0: good works need to be added to faith for a person to have salvation. Rather, that genuine faith has good works as part of it. It will be an expression of faith when we see the good works. It produces good works. A faith without good works is not really faith at all. The drill without the battery pack and the battery pack without the drill is not really a functioning drill. Let's turn over to the letter of James, chapter 2, and we're picking up in verse 14 this morning. James writes, "What good is it, my brothers and sisters, if someone says he has faith but does not have works? Can that faith save him?" So James begins with questions designed to challenge and overturn the idea that faith is simply the adopting of some ideas, the stating of some key phrases. He asks, "Can this kind of faith save you?" And the implied answer to the question is no. In fact, that isn't really even faith at all. It's just words. Now, a few words about words before we get any further in James's passage here. See, some have mistakenly seen a contradiction between James and Paul in what James writes in this passage. But Paul has no argument with what James is teaching here, and James has no argument with what Paul teaches in other parts of the New Testament. The confusion comes when people make this faulty assumption that a word always means the same thing everywhere it's used in the Bible. And we have talked about this before. And I want to remind us, words get their meaning from the context. Words get their meaning from the way they are used. The same word can have different meanings depending on how and where it's used. And this is true in how language is used everywhere. Here's an example. I saw a girl bat her eyes at a man who batted a bat sitting on his bat. Now, in that one sentence, I used the word bat four different ways. It had four different meanings. In the case of James and Paul, they're not using the words faith and works in exactly the same way. Ephesians 2, 8 through 10, Paul writes this, "For by grace you have been saved through faith. And this is not your own doing, it is the gift of God, not a result of works, so that no one may boast. For we are his workmanship, created in Christ Jesus for good works, which God prepared beforehand that we should walk in them." James is not challenging Paul's teaching that we are saved by faith in Christ. He's challenging what some people are claiming to be faith. Regarding the meaning of the word work, which will come up throughout this passage that we're looking at in James today, Paul uses the word work to refer to the things that a person does to try to win God's approval. Works refers to any kind of merit system a person follows with the hope and the intent of obtaining salvation. The concept of work, as used by Paul, usually has a negative connotation. James, on the other hand, he uses the word work in a very different way. For James, work is the tangible, visible expression of faith, where faith is more than simply an idea. Works are good deeds inspired by one's belief in God and one's moral sense of obligation for doing the right thing. The concept of work, as James uses it, has a positive connotation to it. All right, well, let's dive in to what James is talking about here. James chapter 2, verse 15. He says, "If a brother or sister is poorly clothed and lacking in daily food, and one of you says to them, 'Go in peace, be warmed and filled,' without giving them the things needed for the body, what good is that? So also faith by itself, if it does not have works, is dead." As we have seen before in this letter, James, he likes to use examples and illustrations with contrasts that are radical and bold and obvious. And here he does the same thing. He uses this obvious example to make his point clear and easily understood by everyone. There's no subtlety to this example. We don't need to guess about what James is trying to say here. Imagine, he says, a brother or sister in the Lord who is poorly clothed and lacking in daily food. Now, that Greek word translated poorly clothed, it literally means naked. So in other words, he says, imagine a fellow believer is naked and starving. This is a clear and obvious case of need put before us. There's no question about whether we're obligated to help this person or not. This is a member of our own church family. There's no question about what this person's needs are and how we can help them. This person is naked. They obviously need clothing. This person is starving. They obviously need food. Now, in our response to this naked, starving person, if we only say to them, go in peace, be warmed and filled, or we say, you know, have a great day. Hey, keep your head up, brother. Don't let this get you down. Things will look up for you. And that's all we do. We've done nothing to really address their need, have we? We've just talked. Words without action are empty. Kind of like the battery pack without the drill, or the drill without the battery pack. Nothing really gets done. James says, so also faith by itself, if it does not have works, is dead. There's no life in that kind of faith. It accomplishes nothing. It is of no use. And can we honestly think that that kind of faith leads to the profound life-giving blessing of salvation? No. Common sense would say absolutely not. James is not contrasting faith versus works. He's contrasting false faith with real faith, dead faith with living faith, empty faith with meaningful faith. Verse 18, but someone will say, you have faith and I have works. Show me your faith apart from your works and I'll show you my faith by my works. So someone, he says, may object and try to make the point that, well, you know, some people have faith and some people have works. Some people are faith people and some people are works people. Some are faith Christians and some are works Christians. And James says that is a whole bunch of nonsense. There's no such thing as that. Genuine, real Christian faith will be seen in a person's life. It affects the way they live. He says, I'll show you my faith by my works. I'll let my actions do my talking rather than my mouth. Walk the talk, in other words. Verse 19, he continues, you believe that God is one. You do well. Even the demons believe and shudder. So now he says, simply possessing the right information about God and Jesus is not real faith, which brings salvation either. You believe that God is one. James is referring to part of the Jewish Shema, which is a confession of basic beliefs that a Jew recites. The oneness of God is what is being highlighted here, and that's a key belief for both Jews and Christians. James makes the point that even the demons of hell believe right ideas about God, but obviously they're not saved. The information that demons have doesn't bring salvation. They're still the minions of hell. Real faith is more than just checking the right boxes on what we believe about God. It's good to have accurate beliefs about God, but those beliefs need to impact the way we live. Verse 20, James is not done. Do you want to be shown, you foolish person, that faith apart from works is useless? He's now going to present to us two examples from the Bible of people who were known to have faith, and the authenticity of their faith was demonstrated by the way they lived their life. His first example is Abraham. Verse 21. Was not Abraham our father justified by works when he offered up his son Isaac on the altar? You see that faith was active along with his works, and faith was completed by his works. And the scripture was fulfilled that says Abraham believed God and it was counted to him as righteousness and he was called a friend of God. You see that a person is justified by works and not by faith alone. James wisely chooses Abraham as one of his examples to illustrate real faith Because, see, Abraham is seen by both Jews and Christians as the ultimate example of a person of faith. In verse 23, James quotes what's considered one of the most significant and theologically important verses in the entire Bible. Genesis 15:6. It says, "And he, Abraham, believed the Lord, and he, the Lord, counted it to him, Abraham, as righteousness." Here was the situation. Abraham was already getting along in years, and he still didn't have any children. The Lord then had Abraham, he took him out, and he says, "Look up into the night sky," and he said to him this. He says, "Look at how many stars there are. More than you can count, Abraham. That's how many descendants you're going to have." Immediately after God made that promise to Abraham, the text tells us in Genesis 15:6, "And Abraham believed God, and the Lord counted it to Abraham as righteousness." In other words, Abraham believed God, convinced of the truth of what God said to him, and certain that God would keep his promise, and God counted that faith of Abraham's as righteousness in his eyes. Now some, James said, would want to argue that this story in Genesis 15 says that it doesn't matter what Abraham did, how he behaved, how he lived his life. God declared Abraham righteous solely because of Abraham's belief in the certainty of what God had promised he would do for Abraham. But James says, not so fast. There's more to the story than a few verses in Genesis chapter 15, he says. The whole life of Abraham needs to be considered in order for us to understand the full expression of Abraham's faith. And so James takes us forward in the life of Abraham to the story told in Genesis chapter 22 to show how Abraham's faith in God's promises worked out in how Abraham lived his life. In verse 21 of James chapter 2, James is referring to this story told in Genesis chapter 22. When he asks the question, "Was not Abraham our father justified by works when he offered up his son Isaac on the altar?" The story told in Genesis 22 is one of the most dramatic and disturbing stories in the Bible. It was certainly the most difficult test of Abraham's life and beyond anything that you or I will ever be challenged to do. God told Abraham to take his son Isaac, his only son, who Abraham loved dearly, and sacrifice him as a burnt offering. Well, not only was God asking Abraham to kill his precious one and only son, which would be beyond our comprehension to do as a parent, but this child, Isaac, was also the fulfillment of the promise God had made to Abraham to make him into this great nation of people. This child was to be the beginning of this lineage of countless descendants, this uncountable stars in the sky. Well, rather than arguing with God and refusing to do it, Abraham, it says, he rose up early in the morning. He cut the firewood that would be needed for the offering, and he loaded it on the donkeys. He took his son Isaac and a couple of his servants, and he headed out to the mountain that God told him to go to. And when they reached the foot of the mountain, Abraham told the servants to wait there while he and his son went on ahead. And Isaac, as they were traveling along, asked his father, "We have the fire and the wood, but where is the lamb for the burnt offering?" And Abraham said to his son, "God himself will provide the lamb for the offering." And then when they reached the top of the mountain where the offering was to be made, Abraham, it says, he built the altar and he prepared it with the wood, and then he bound his son Isaac and laid him on the altar in the wood. And Abraham took up the knife in his hand, intending to kill his son. Well, what was going through Abraham's mind in those moments? We don't know. There's no way for us to know that. But we're given some clues all along the way that Abraham was obviously willing to include the impossible as a solution to this contradiction that God had asked him to do. When Abraham and Isaac left the servants behind at the foot of the mountain, Abraham said to the servants, I and the boy will go and worship and then come back to you. Was Abraham even then anticipating that God was going to do something unexpected to preserve his son's life? When Isaac asked his father where the lamb for the burnt offering was, and Abraham said to him that the Lord himself would provide the lamb, was Abraham even then anticipating that God was going to do something unexpected to preserve his son's life? Hebrews 11:19, it says that Abraham reasoned that God would raise Isaac back to life from the dead if need be. Well, Abraham, he raised up his knife, and just before he was going to kill his son, it says the Lord called out to him, Abraham, stop. Don't lay your hand on the boy, for now I know that you honor God above all else in your life, seeing that you have not withheld your only son from me. Abraham then looked behind him and saw a ram caught in the thicket by its horns, and he offered it up as the burnt offering instead of his son. Just as Abraham had told Isaac on their way up to the mountain, the Lord himself did indeed provide the lamb for the offering. Abraham's faith in the Lord is what caused him to trust and obey the Lord, even in this unbelievable test that the Lord put before him. Abraham believed the promise that God had made to him about his future descendants. Abraham trusted and followed the leading of the Lord when he told him to sacrifice his son. Abraham had faith that the Lord was going to work all of the contradictions out in some way. You see, if Abraham's faith was only a matter of words, if it was only an intellectual acceptance of a certain set of truths, then he would have never been declared righteous by God because of his faith in God's promise. And he would have never gone up that mountain with his son and the wood and the knife. See, there's no way to separate faith and works in his life. They're not two separate things. It all worked together. They're a unity. Faith and works are two words used to refer to facets of Abraham's single relationship with the Lord. Real faith is expressed in a person's life through their actions, through their work. The work that is acceptable and pleasing to God that we do is a work that is inspired by, empowered by, led by, directed by our faith in the Lord. Faith and work, in the way James uses these words, are so integrated with one another that if you try to separate them out into separate things to examine them, they cease to be what they're supposed to be. They form a whole. One is an expression of the other. James's second example, a woman named Rahab, James 2:25. And in the same way, was not also Rahab the prostitute justified by works when she received the messengers and sent them out by another way? So Rahab, the second example of a person from the Bible who lived a life of faith that was proved authentic by the way she lived her life, she's an interesting example for James to choose. She was not a Jew by birth. Instead, she was adopted into the family of God later after she chose to align herself with God and his people, the Jews. She's a woman. It was unusual at that time in that male-dominated culture for a woman to be used as an example for anything. She was a prostitute. She was a person who had lived a very immoral life before becoming a member of God's people. So rather than choosing someone who was a sterling example of goodness, coming from pure Jewish genetic stock, James picks a pagan prostitute as an example of a person who lived a life of real faith in the Lord, an example worthy for us to follow. Rahab's story is told in Joshua chapter 2 and then finishes in Joshua chapter 6. As the Israelites were preparing to cross the Jordan River and invade the promised land of Canaan, Joshua sent two spies out to gather information about the city of Jericho and the surrounding area. And when the king of Jericho learned that some spies of Israel had snuck into his city, he sent out search parties throughout the city to find these spies and kill them. Rahab hid the spies from the king's men. And then she misled the king's men about where the spies had gone. And then finally, she helped the spies get safely out of the city. Rahab risked her life committing treason against her own city and people, choosing instead to assist the Jews. And then after the fall of Jericho, Rahab was invited to become part of the Israelite people. But she not only became a member of their community, she actually became part of the genetic lineage of Jesus Christ, the Savior of the world. Rahab's faith in the Lord is what inspired her to risk her life to hide the Israelite spies and to ensure their safe escape from the city of Jericho. See, the actions she took, the choices she made, the way she lived her life was because of her faith. It was an expression of her faith. It was the outworking of her faith. James concludes this section with verse 26. Where it says, "For as the body apart from the spirit is dead, so also faith apart from works is dead." Real Christian faith is not just a set of ideas that we hold on to intellectually. It's a fundamental part of who we are, affecting everything about how we think and live and behave as followers of Jesus Christ.
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8: Getting to laugh with friends and family is always so much fun. And that is why we're excited for our comedy night. Have you heard about this yet? It's coming up on Friday, September 25th at Centerpoint Community Church in Roseville, thanks to Mosley Collins. 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And again, it's all happening Friday, September 25th at Centerpoint Community Church in Roseville. 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
11: Turn in your Bibles to Ephesians chapter 6, verse 5. Well, you know, I've been struggling a little bit as we've been going through chapter 3, 4, and 5, and now on into chapter 6 of Ephesians, because we've been taking little bites. And sometimes when you take little bites, you forget the bite you took before, because you're chewing the current one, you know, you see what I'm saying. And so what I want to do is we're going to end out this section of Ephesians. I want to kind of take a few moments before we dive in to the rest of it and get an introduction into spiritual warfare, which we'll get the full of it, the all of it next week. But what I want to do is just kind of run down again those things that Paul has been writing to you and I about how we ought to walk in relationship to what we have received in Christ. Now, you remember the outline of this wonderful epistle. It's an easy outline. There's only three parts to it. The first three chapters, Paul, in a very masterful way, has described to us those things that we have received from God by faith through grace, or by grace through faith. As we've come into this relationship with God, as we've been born again, as the Spirit of God has awakened our spirits again, as the blood of Christ has washed away all of our sin and all of our trespasses and continually does that. This morning you are pure and you are clean in the eyes of the Lord because of what Christ has done. You can't add to it. He imparts his righteousness to you. All of those things have come to us as a benefit of God's grace that we receive by faith. And now we're just enjoying those benefits. And we saw the seven benefits that came to us in chapter 1. And all the way through chapter 2 and chapter 3, he reiterates in a very replete way all the things that we have in Christ. And they are remarkable. The promises of God, both now and forever. Man, if we could just get a little glimpse of heaven, man, it would be incredible. You know, the promises of God, and as you meditate on those things, are incredible. And you didn't earn any of it. It was a gift to you. But when we came to chapter 4, Paul begins by saying these words. So turn there with me, and I'm just going to read a few verses as we go through, just to get us up to speed, to bring continuity to what we're going to say as we finish out this section on, now how ought we to walk? How ought we to live? In light of, in a relationship to, what Christ has done for us as a free gift, now how ought we to live? How ought we to walk? You know, it's not just saving grace, and then we go do what we want to do. It's not fire insurance like some Christians have thought it to be. Listen, we've been called into a wonderful, a pithy and powerful, intimate relationship, if you can wrap your hands around this, with a living God who can never leave us nor forsake us, who always remains in us by the presence of the Holy Spirit. We become his sons and his daughters, and we begin this wonderful journey. Because we've been justified in chapter 1, 2, and 3. That means to be made just as though we never sinned, apart from anything we have done, only by the grace of God. And at that moment, you become his child, his son, his daughter. And then when we come to chapter 4, here's the responsibility. Here's what it looks like to be a son and a daughter of the living God. Because you've been given a new name. You've been given an inheritance that's incorruptible, undefiled, fades not away, reserved in heaven for you. You've been called out of the world into this wonderful relationship. You're no longer walking in the flesh, but you're walking in the Spirit. You've been renewed from the inside out. And exceeding great and precious promises have been given to you and to me. Exceedingly, abundantly above all that we could ask or think, they've been deposited in us and on our account because of Christ. So as he comes to chapter 4, Paul, writing under the inspiration of the Holy Spirit, has every right through the command of Christ to demand of us a different lifestyle. Amen? We're in this world, but we are not of it. And I see a lot of you freaked out, and I hear a lot of people freaked out. And, you know, I go on Facebook once in a while, and I see a lot of other Christians I don't even know freaked out about the current situation of this world. And, you know, I will tell you this morning, it bothers me because I am a patriot. And it bothers me to see what this great nation has become through sin. Make no mistake, it's not an economic problem we're in. It's a moral problem. And because our leaders have turned their back on God, and by the way, the populace of this nation put them in that place, have turned their back on God, we are suffering because of it. And this nation is being corrupted from the inside out, because of it. But here's what you and I need to know. Listen, although I'm a patriot, and I do hold citizenship in the United States. I want you to know that. Listen, I'm not an alien. Some of you look at me sometimes like, man, he is really like out there, space cadet. I'm not an alien. But this world is alien to me because my citizenship is in heaven. To whence I look, the Bible says, for my Lord and Savior, Jesus Christ. See, I'm not looking out because I know no man can fix the problems of this planet. In fact, I know that these things are prophesied. Not one jot and tittle will fail till it all comes to pass. Listen, we're right on schedule. Amen? Jesus is coming soon. And when he gets here, the King of Glory, he's going to set all things right. Amen? And guess what? If you don't know how to ride a horse, you better learn because you're going to come back with him. Amen? And you'll trade in your AR-15 for a sword. The sword of righteousness. Better do it now. I'm not saying don't be armed, but I'm saying you better have a sword of righteousness in your closet alongside all those other things you've got. Amen? Amen? So listen, all of those things are our promises. And in light of that, if they are real in your heart and they are real in your life, they will change the way you think. They'll change the way you act. They'll change what you believe in. They'll change your focus. Your focus won't be horizontal. It'll be vertical. Amen. It'll give you a peace in the midst of the storm. It'll give you joy when the world's trying to rip it off. It'll give you a different world perspective. My world perspective is I know this thing is about to be flushed. I know that. You know, I'm waiting for that moment. Because I know the promises of God for me that I'm going to be removed before the Antichrist is even revealed. If you don't think that to be so, you better read 1 Thessalonians and 2 Thessalonians. Listen, we know that the lawless one is already at work. And he will continue to do his job. He's a pawn in the hand of God. But God knows how to protect his people. Amen? So those are the promises that come to us. Now, some of you are looking at me and saying, man, I can't wait to escape. I'm not an escapist. You see, I am pre-trib, but I am not pre-trouble. I think some things are coming. We're going to see that before we're done with our service this morning. We're going to get a good dose of it next week. There's spiritual warfare involved in this thing, guys. But know this, you are saved by the blood of the Lamb. And God's Spirit lives in you. And your names are written down in the Lamb's book of life. You are eternal. The same power that raised Christ from the dead, it lives in you this morning. And all of the promises of God are yes and amen. And not one thing will fail till it all comes to pass. And one of these days soon, we're going to be sitting at the Lamb's Supper and we're going to be being served by Jesus. And every tear is going to be wiped from our eyes. No more pain, no more sorrow, no more death, no more parting. Those things have been done away with. The one who is faithful promised that. Those are all the benefits we get in chapter 1, 2, and 3. Did you know that? And now when we get to chapter 4, that's only introduction. I'm still not done with introduction. Watch this. I, therefore, the prisoner of the Lord. Notice how Paul references himself over and over in the Scripture. He's not his own man. And he doesn't reference himself as being a prisoner of Rome. Although at this time, after the writing of this letter, he was chained to a Roman prisoner in Rome. In fact, two of them. Can you imagine being those Roman soldiers? Every 4 hours, they would have changed guard. Every 4 hours, you were chained to Paul the apostle. Paul never saw himself as chained to those soldiers, but he certainly saw those soldiers as chained to him. Can you imagine that? Where are they going to go? How are they going to get away? As he begins to minister the word to them. Man, you know, that's why we read that most of the Praetorian Guard were saved by the end of that century. Because Paul said, hey, chain a new one to me. Hey, bring your friend next week. Switch duties with him. I haven't got a chance to talk to him yet. Get him chained to me for 4 hours. Can you imagine being chained to the great apostle Paul for 4 hours? You couldn't do anything but get saved. Paul said, I'm a prisoner of the Lord. And so ought you to be, and so should I. That means we give up all of our rights, aspirations, and privileges, and we bow our knee and our hearts and our wills to the one who saved us. Just as Jesus gave his example in the Garden of Gethsemane, not my will, but thine be done. I, therefore, the prisoner of the Lord Jesus Christ, beseech you that you walk worthy of the lifelong ambition. That's what the word vocation means, whereinto you have been called. Listen, this Christian experience, you are justified by faith, but now starts the sanctifying part. Chapter 3, 4, 5, and into part of chapter 6 is what we call sanctification. Now walk worthy. Now act like a believer. It's a lifelong pursuit. Listen, you're not going to get it all at once. Some of you have signed up for the Foundations class. It's 14 weeks long, but I guarantee you when you graduate and we give you that little certificate saying you've gone through the Foundations course, the basic Bible doctrines of the church, it doesn't mean when you get that little certificate that now it's over. I'm done. I made it. I got through it. I'm now educated. No, no, no, no. You just got a box of tools. That's all you got. And those tools you're going to take and dismantle your life with and put it back together. Because listen, that's what sanctification is about. And here's how you're to walk with all lowness and meekness. Lowness means humility and meekness having a teachable spirit. Long-suffering and forbearing with one another in love. You're called into relationship first with God and with the body of Christ. And guess what? You're going to rub shoulders with your brothers and sisters. And sometimes you're going to bump into each other where it hurts. And so there's a need for long-suffering. There's a need for forbearance and love one to another. Endeavoring. The word to endeavor means to endeavor and to keep on endeavoring. To endeavor to keep the unity of the Spirit in the bonds of peace. That's what we're called to. And then we find there in verse 11 that God gave some people, some gifted people to the church. I'm one of them, given to you. I want you to see that this morning. I want you to view me as a gift. God loves you so much. Guess what he gave you? Me. Aren't you so happy? Get this. And he gave some to be apostles and some to be prophets and some to be evangelists and some to be pastor teachers. What is my job? The perfecting of the saints. What is my job? To work the work of the ministry. What is my job? To edify the body of Christ. For what purpose? For what end? Well, he tells us in verse 13, till we all come to the unity of the faith and the knowledge of the Son of God, unto a perfect man, till we grow up and mature, unto the measure of the stature of the fullness of Christ. Now listen, that takes a while. You got to be here a while. Man, that's a lifelong pursuit. That henceforth you be no more children, tossed to and fro and carried about by every wind of doctrine and by the sleight of men and the cunning craftiness whereby they lie in wait to deceive. Listen, there's deception around us. In fact, Jesus said the very first thing when he was asked what would be the signs of the end of the world and of his coming, the very first thing he mentions is deception. Be not deceived. We're told that false Christ will arise, ultimately culminating in the Antichrist, the false Christ showing up. We understand that in the last days, doctrines of demons, and Paul says even perilous times will come. There will be a departure from the biblical faith. Thus Jude warns us to earnestly contend for the faith once and for all delivered to the saints. Paul warns these elders at Ephesus before he goes to Jerusalem on the seashore of Miletus. He said, listen, when I leave, ravenous wolves are going to rise up from your midst and they're going to come from the outside and they're going to try to devour the flock of God. But I commend you to the Lord and to his grace that is able to keep you. So we understand that there are things that are going on, and it's the shepherd's job to drive the wolves out and to feed the sheep. God gave gifted men, pastor teachers, to do that. It's their responsibility. They better take it seriously, because you're God's sheep. And God will hold those shepherds in account how they took care of God's sheep. That we might grow up to the point where we can speak the truth in love. You know, that's the hardest thing for people to do today. Did you know that? So glibly spoken, but profoundly lived. You know, I read somewhere, and I don't even know where I read it, that each person tells about 300 lies a day. Now, I'm not talking about blatant lies. Maybe some of you even lied when you came in this morning. Someone asked you, how are you doing? Oh, I'm doing great. No, you're not. You just lied. Got victory? Oh, you bet. No, you didn't. You crawled in here this morning. Man, you got beat up this week. How you doing financially? Oh, man, we got everything we need. Man, they're about ready to repo your house. Your car's leaking oil. Your dog ran away. Your wife's saying, curse God and die. You drug yourself in here. Listen, the Bible says we ought to grow up to the point where we can speak the truth to one another in love. Amen? And if somebody asks you, what do you think about me? Don't ever ask that question of me. Because I'll tell you. I think you're a dirty, rotten sinner saved by grace, and you're getting more than you deserve in Christ, just like me. Amen? Amen? That's who we are. Speak the truth in love, that we may grow up into him, into his very image in all things, which is the head, even Christ. So we're called to grow up and become like Christ. And then he tells us in verse 22, watch this, that you put off concerning the former manner of life. You put off this old man, which is deceitful in its lusts, and you put on the new man, be renewed in the spirit of your mind, and put on this new man, which is created in God. Listen, God has created this new man in you, like we saw this morning. It's created in righteousness and true holiness. Wherefore, put away lying, every man speak the truth to his neighbor, for you are members one of another. Be angry and sin not. Don't let the sun go down on your wrath, neither give place to the devil. Let him who stole steal no more, but rather let him labor. And by the way, those pencils you took and pens off my desk, that's stealing. You ought to bring them back. Those little things that you took from work, hey, that's stealing. Let him that stole steal no more, but rather, notice there's always an antithesis to every one of these commandments not to do. There's something that is to replace that you are to be doing. Let him that stole steal no more, but rather let him labor, working with his own hands, that which is good, that he might be able to give to those who need. Let no corrupt communication, it doesn't say some, it says let no corrupt communication proceed out of your mouth. And then he tells us what corrupt communication is. But that which is good to the use of edifying, that it may minister grace to the hearer, and grieve not the Holy Spirit. I find this is incredible. You know, I see Christians that are depressed. I see Christians going to Christian psychologists. I don't know if there is such a thing, but they say they are. They go to these Christian psychologists and say, man, I feel bad, I'm depressed, I'm discouraged. And these Christian psychologists say, well, I've got this little pill, and if you'll take that, you'll feel real good about yourself. You know, I'm also a Christian counselor. And you can come to my office and I got a pill for you. It's called the gospel. And I'll guarantee you every time you take that pill, you'll feel better about yourself. No hangover, no after effect. Because those others are idolatry. Now, if you've got a chemical imbalance and you've got a medical problem, by all means, as Dr. Luke instructed Timothy Paul to tell Timothy, take a little wine for your stomach's sake, by all means go do that. But if you're having a little depression, maybe it's because you are grieving the Holy Spirit. Because once entering your life, he can't leave. Because he'll never leave you nor forsake you. He keeps his promises even when you don't. He remains faithful when you're not. And he lives in you. And my Bible tells me everything that I do in this life as a believer, as a spirit-filled, blood-bought, blood-washed believer, I join Christ to that. To the extent that it tells us, if I go to a harlot, I've joined Christ to that harlot. He can't get away. And so the Spirit is grieved in me. I would suggest to you this morning that walk in such a way that the Spirit is never grieved in you. It says, grieve not the Holy Spirit. Why? Because you are sealed unto the day of redemption by it. Let all bitterness and wrath and anger and clamor and evil speaking be put away with you with all malice. And be kind one to another, tenderhearted, forgiving one another, even as God, for Christ's sake, has forgiven you. And then we dive into chapter 5. This is still introduction. Watch this, verse 15. Then as he's coming to the climax of just the basic principles of the Christian living, he says this in verse 15, see that you walk circumspectly. I like that word. I like the sound of circumspectly. It has a ring to it. You know what it means in the Greek? Acrobo. It's the same word we get for acrobatic. It means to walk a tight line. And I will guarantee you, and I'm afraid of heights, I watch movies where people are up high and I get queasy. I don't like heights. You know, I have no problem giving up my seat next to the window on an airplane because I don't like looking down. Because when I look down, you know what goes through my mind? Because I'm mechanical. I know about nuts and bolts and engineering and engines. And you know what I also know? They're made by human beings. And I'm in an airplane. When I look down, I begin to wonder, did the mechanic that work on this, did he work on it on a Monday? Or did he work on it on a Friday? Because if he came in hungover on Monday, maybe not all the bolts got put together just right or tightened just correctly. And maybe something could just malfunction and the wing could fall off of this thing. And I start thinking those things because you watch those wings and they go up and they go down. And you think that thing is flapping. And what time will it go up and never come back down and just fold up? Inquiring minds need to know these things. And I will tell you this, if I had to walk across a tightrope, 50 feet in the air, I'm going to tell you what, I would be puckered up and I would just be very careful, staying in balance. Amen? That's how you ought to walk as a Christian. Very carefully. Knowing that every step you make means something. Because if you misstep, you could fall to your death. You hold on to the Word of God and the Holy Spirit in prayer, and you balance your life out. Walk circumspectly, not as fools, but is wise. Why? Redeeming the time because the days are evil. Again, this is introduction, but let me say this. It won't cost you anything extra. The word evil there is not kakos. Two different words in the Greek for evil. Kakos is something that is inherently evil. They're just evil. Have you ever met somebody that's inherently evil? I mean, they're just evil. And that's not the word here, by the way. This word is perneos. The perneos means something that is evil, but not content with being evil until they make you evil as well. Perneos. We're living in a world that wants to corrupt you. We're living in a world that wants to defile you. We're living in a world that wants to rip you off and get you out of the presence of God and living in the cesspool they live in. You have an enemy. We're going to get to that introduction later. Just hang on. You got no place else to be today other than here. We're going to get to that in a moment. But you're in a battle. The days are evil. They're perneos. Man, you can't hardly drive down the road without seeing a billboard with some gal half clad on there advertising some alcoholic beverage and trying to allure you. You can't live without this. You got to have it. No, I don't. And everything else. Driven by the lust of the eye, the lust of the flesh, and the pride of life. Those things pull on us and they call on us, but we have to walk acrobo. Very carefully, straightforwardly. Orthopeo, straightforwardly. Because the days are evil. You know, I remember growing up, you know, in the 60s and the 70s. And there were things that were never allowed to be on the television set. Today, there are commercials that will make you blush. What in the world are they doing advertising that? Pornography is everywhere. The challenging of authority is everywhere. Alcoholism, drug abuse, every foul and unclean thing is blatant in this world. And they're not content with just being foul and unclean. They want you to join with them. We're living in that kind of world, guys.
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13: This is Pastor Robert Briggs of the Union Gospel Mission in Sacramento, and we want to let you know about some changes that are happening in the downtown area near our mission. 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
1: 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Is he angry? 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
4: 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That is something that been challenged with lately. And I don't think it's the absolute same for every person. I don't think there's a checklist of you read your Bible this long, you pray this long, and you do this many things, and congratulations, you're abiding. But in our world, in our culture, it is something that we certainly need to learn to do. 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
5: Welcome to today's message from Pastor Justin Soto of River City Baptist Church of Natomas. The example of our Savior being full of grace and truth found in John 1:14 is a pattern that they strive to emulate at RCBC, standing strong in the principles and truths of God's Word with a heart of grace and love interwoven into the fabric of who they are, as illustrated by the message preached. As you listen, prayerfully consider what the Lord would have for you through today's message. 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
6: I'd like for you to look at Luke chapter 8, verse 1 is where we're going to start. We'll skip through here, and let me get this microphone, TK, if I could, here today, and we'll look at some of these verses here. We won't go through every single story. Some of the stories I believe you're aware of and are familiar with, I'll hopefully help you understand things a little bit more and teach you a thing or two along the way, but these are some familiar stories that I believe we are aware of. Verse 1 of chapter 8, Luke 8, verse 1, it says, "And it came to pass afterward that he went throughout every city and village, preaching and showing glad tidings of the kingdom of God, and the 12 were with him." What a statement to start the sermon. Jesus went with the good news. He went with the message. He took the message that he knew was the message that was needful of the hour, and he brought that message to the different cities, the different villages, the different towns, and he brought his 12 with him in regards to this. It says throughout every city and village, and he focused on, yes, the metropolitan areas, yes, the places where high concentrations of people were gathered, but he also knew that down around the corner, down around the bend, there might be a small village with just a handful of people, and those people need to hear the good news of the kingdom, the glad tidings. If you notice inside the verse there, he was preaching and showing the glad tidings of the kingdom of God, and the 12 were with him throughout every city and village, and he was proactive with the gospel. And just yesterday we had a group of us go out, not as large as we normally would have, but we had four of us go out, and we took the gospel, and we took it to different houses, and we invited people to church, and we talked to them about the Lord. We do so lovingly. We do so kindly. I don't go with the idea of debating people at their door about theology and if they're this and that and the other and if they might cross a T differently or dot an I differently. That's okay. I'm there to preach Christ and Christ crucified and to share the good news that Jesus Christ saves. And we did so, and what a great thing for all of us to do. And we see the example here set forth by our Savior. I want us to fast forward now as some things happen in the early part of chapter 8, and some interactions, including with his own family and such. But in verse 22, we're going to fast forward just a bit through the chapter. And it says in verse 22, "Now it came to pass on a certain day that he went into a ship with his disciples, and he said unto them, Let us go over

0: to the other side of the lake and launch forth. So we're seeing not only is he being proactive, meaning he takes a map out and gives a bundle of gospel tracts, and he walks out and reaches out to the people that are nearby and the villages that are right there. He thinks to himself, we need to go and travel. We need to take the message across the lake here to the other side, so there are people there who also need to hear. That is an investment of time. Time is such a precious commodity, is it not? We all have 24 hours a day, and we have so many things pulling for the time and clamoring for the time that we do have. And we have obligations like work. We have obligations like, family. We might be involved in sports leagues. We might be coaching our son or daughter's ball teams. We might be doing all kinds of things. We might have pastimes and amusements that we partake in, and we might go and have friends that we travel with, and all those are great investments of this golden nugget called time that God has entrusted to all of us. And by the way, it's a precious commodity, and we don't know, we just recently heard of some people within our church family whose friends and family have passed away on a couple different fronts at a young age. And so life is very precious, that thing called time. And we see here that Jesus and his disciples wanted to make that time investment. I mean, for us, we can be in the Bay Area in, if there's no traffic, an hour and a half. If there's traffic, 5 hours, and just depending on the traffic. And we can be in another state, and our state's the biggest state, and our state's the hardest state to cross, other than Texas and Alaska. But people from the east, they could be in a different state in, 30 minutes. And for us, it takes, 4 or 5 hours to get to Oregon, about 12 hours to get all the way down to Mexico, 2 or 3 hours to get to Nevada. But we can travel in a day. We can be anywhere. We can jump on a plane. My two oldest daughters are in Europe. I've never been to Europe. All my kids and my wife have all been to Europe. I've never been to Europe. I'm not complaining at all. And my kids have taken several trips to Europe. I had two of my children live in Europe for 3 months. And but in Europe, country to country on a train, it's very easy to do and such. And so we can see us traveling. And to us, we don't understand the time investment involved in like a trip that Joseph and Mary made from, from Nazareth down to Bethlehem. That's quite the trek. And they would not travel with the means of transportation that we had. So we see in verse 22, the fact that they're entering into a ship to go to the other side of the lake is a time involvement. It's also a expense. And they are willing to say the cause is worth the investment. I'm willing to invest in the cause, and I would submit to you that the cause of Christ is worth the investment that we give forth. And so I want to kind of fast forward again. Look at verse 22, and they go into a country. Look at verse 26 now. And they arrived at the country of the Gadarenes, a place called Gadara, which is over against Galilee. Now, the Gadarenes, as we know from the scriptures, were not of Jewish descent. How do we know that? Well, the Bible talks about them a little bit, but they also raised swine. And we know that the pigs were unclean animals from the Old Testament vantage point. And so the Jewish people would have not had pigs, farming pigs, and creating their livelihood through what they would consider to be an unclean animal. And so we know that the Gadarenes were of a different ethnicity. And so we've seen that a little bit already, have we not? We've seen Jesus last week with a Syrophoenician, and she came to him, and he talked to her a little bit about the children and giving the bread to the Israelites and such. And Jesus, I believe, as I mentioned last week, was trying to encourage the apostles in this thing called the Great Commission, and the all nations, all people, everybody needs to hear this message. It's not just for this select crew. Jesus is starting to chip away at some of those biases that they had. And here, he's again with the Gadarenes, and these people are not of Jewish descent. And Jesus meets the maniac of Gadara. I believe you're familiar with that story. And Jesus is able to pull the demons out of him, cast the demons into the swine, and the swine run violently down the hill. And the people don't necessarily like that. Let's look at verse 37. And again, we're kind of getting us up to Jairus and his interactions with Jesus. We're kind of taking you through the chapter and giving you a few other, briefly, interactions that our Savior had with different people. Verse 37. Let's look back at verse 35. Then they went out to see what was done, meaning Jesus casting the demons into swine, the swine running violently down the hill into the water, and came to Jesus and found the man out of whom the devils were departed sitting at the feet of Jesus, clothed and in his right mind. You would think, they would think that's a victory, wouldn't you? They would. They've seen this guy, and they've interacted with his troubles, and maybe they've tried to help him, and maybe they tried their own solutions, maybe they tried their own programs, maybe they tried their own, you know, sending him to some type of program to give him help, and to no avail. And now they see him sitting at the feet of Jesus, clothed and in his right mind, and they were afraid. They also, which saw it, told them what means he was possessed of the devils was healed. The story. Then the whole multitude of the country of the Gadarenes round about besought him and depart. Then the whole multitude of the country of the Gadarenes round about besought him to depart from them. They said, "Would you please leave?" And I've known this about Jesus in one of the other Gospels. It's the last verse in a given chapter. And the very next chapter says, "And he left." You don't want me? That's enough for me to say I'm out of here. And I would say to you, and I would submit to you, that we as a nation for the last 60 years have said we don't want Jesus in our schools. We don't want Jesus in our courthouses. We don't want his Ten Commandments, because saying thou shalt not kill and thou shalt not murder, that's a bad thing to have that on the walls, ladies and gentlemen. I'm being facetious there, of course. Let's take it down from the courtrooms. Let's take it down from the schools. And guess what? You know, like people say, well, where was Jesus during these school shootings? I tell you one thing. When we say to him, we don't want you, you know what he oftentimes does? I know God is everywhere at all times. When you read this book, you know sometimes he is in much more prevalence and much more power in some places other than other places. He is omnipresent, but when he comes in power, he's in power. And I would say to you that we as a people and we as a nation and even we as churches, oftentimes churches are doing this. What is the political winds saying? What is the culture saying? Let's acquiesce to the culture. And I would say to you, no, sir, let's stick to this book. Let's stick to his principles. And let's say we want Jesus here. Let's do it lovingly. Let's do it compassionately. Let's be a people of concern and love and all those things that we know Jesus is. But let's do what we do because we believe it's what Jesus would want us to do. And when you say leave, he departs. He strolled into town. These are non-Jewish people. He helps them. He preaches to them. He teaches to them. In his helping of them, they saw that struck fear in them. And they asked him to leave, and he left. Let's keep on reading. He returns. Verse 40, and it came to pass that when Jesus returned, the people gladly received him, for they were waiting for him back to where he had left from. And behold, there came a man named Jairus, and he was a ruler of the synagogue, and he fell down at Jesus' feet and besought him that he would come into his house. We've talked about several stories of people with difficulties and problems, or people searching, who sought after Christ. And so we won't go down that road again. It's been one of the themes of the last 10 weeks. But here, again, just to point it out, we see this ruler of the synagogue at Jesus' feet because his daughter, his 12-year-old daughter, is at the point of death. And it just goes with some of the other messages, including last week's, of when you really have a need, you're searching out for the Lord. And I tell you, that's a good place to go. That's okay. And don't, you know, let's not be hypercritical of people who go through a difficulty and, oh, the only reason you're coming to church is because you're in a difficult situation. Well, that's all of us, or most all of us for that matter. And sometimes it takes those difficult journeys for us to get things right, and it's better to get them right than to not ever get them right at all. So Jairus comes to Jesus. He's the ruler of the synagogue. Now, synagogues, if you look up synagogue in the Old Testament, guess how many occurrences you'll find of synagogues in the Old Testament? There's zero. There's not one occurrence of a synagogue. Synagogues, and we have synagogues here today, and there's synagogues here in Sacramento. There's synagogues in our country, and a synagogue, there's synagogues in the New Testament. There's synagogues in the book of Acts and the time that they're traveling. And a synagogue is a meeting place for Jewish people. And that's where they would, sometime between the Testaments, probably began during the Babylonian captivity. After their temple was destroyed, they started popping up meeting places for the Jewish people to gather. Remember Jesus in Luke chapter 4? In the early parts of Luke 4, Jesus, he went to be tempted. And then after he was tempted, he went back to Nazareth, which was his home where he grew up. And he went into the synagogue, and he opened up the scriptures, and he read Isaiah 61:1, the Spirit of the Lord God is upon me. He read verses 1 and 2, and he said to the hearers there, this scripture is fulfilled in your ears and in your eyes. And he was saying, I'm the fulfillment of Isaiah 61:1. And they kind of got mad at him because they said, who are you? We know your brother. We know your dad. We know your mom. And they didn't accept him. And but again, so Jesus, he grew up going to, on Saturday, which was the Sabbath, the meeting day for the Old Testament Jews, they read scripture together, they had fellowship together, and so they had leadership, and they had people who oversaw the synagogue. And look at the verse again. Verse 41, behold, there came a man named Jairus, and he was a ruler of the synagogue. So he was, in between the Testaments, these synagogues started popping up, and they became in the communities. I would say a church is not the New Testament equivalent of the Jewish synagogue, but there are at least similarities. And so, and obviously, as some of the things they did there, you understand we do here as well. But so they're similar. Jairus, as a ruler of the synagogue, would naturally be antagonistic to Jesus because he came into his own, and his own received not. But you have a daughter who's at the point of death that's going to change how you see things. Verse 42, for he had one only daughter about 12 years of age, and she lay a dying. But as he went, the people thronged him. And for time's sake, I won't get into all that. I was going to talk about the woman with the issue of blood in verses 43, 44, 45, 46. I guess the highlight there is that Jesus, the woman touched Jesus, and he said, who touched me? And the apostle said, the multitudes are thronging you, Lord. What do you mean, who touched me? He said, no, this is different. Virtue hath left me. That's verses 46 and 47. And virtue is that moral goodness. And by the way, you have to have it internally for it to go out of you. And by the way, I also believe that we are conduits through which virtue flows. Good things ought to flow through us. Jesus had good, virtuous things flowing through him. And he felt her touch the hem of his garments, and she was healed by touching his garments. She was healed by the faith, but Jesus healed her because of her faith. And the touching was the act of faith that she had, and she was healed. And he said, I perceive that virtue has gone out of me. And I would say maybe the reason Jesus, oftentimes recorded in the scriptures, got up early before everybody else and was up in the mountaintops praying, or down, in the boat praying in other scenarios or situations, was because he needed a refill of virtue. Because we get exhausted in life. I mean, talk to some of these young moms here. I think Kayla over here got five boys. And I saw Kayla pull up, and John works a lot on Sundays. And five boys. That's a lot of boys, Kayla. It's a lot of work for Kayla. And I tell you what, we as just life, living life, working and doing what we do, we are constantly drained. Virtue is constantly going out of us. So we got to refill with the Lord. And that's what Jesus did. And if he needed to do that, then we do also. So he has this interaction with the woman with the issue of blood. And it kind of halts Jesus in his journey to Jairus' house. Jairus meets him when he gets off the boat. He says, Lord, you got to come. My little daughter, she's sick. And he says, okay, I'm coming. All the multitude are thronging on Jesus. And the woman of the issue of blood touches him. And she's immediately healed. He interacts with her. It delays the coming. And then they come to bring Jairus the news. Trouble not the master. your daughter didn't make it. That's the story here. And let's look at verse number 49. But while he spake, meaning to the lady with the issue of blood, there cometh one of the ruler of the synagogue's house, saying to him, thy daughter is dead, trouble not the master. But when Jesus heard it, he answered him, saying, fear not, believe only. It's so powerful, the doctrine of belief. For whosoever shall call upon the name of the Lord shall be saved. Oh, that just seems so easy. No, belief is what God put belief as the key to open the door of eternity for us. He that hath the Son hath life. He that hath not the Son of God hath not life. 1 John 5:12. That's 19 one-syllable words. He that hath the Son of God hath life. He that hath not the Son of God hath not life. All one-syllable words. When you have God by belief, you have life. Believe. The power of belief. Fear not, believe only, and she shall be made whole. When he came into the house, he suffered no man to go in save Peter, James, and John. They are oftentimes that kind of inner three. They also go to the Mount of Transfiguration with Jesus. James and John, of course, are brothers. Peter has also a brother named Andrew, but these three, Peter, James, and John, they go to the Garden of Gethsemane as well. They have several instances where they're connected more with the Lord than the others. Peter, James, and John, and the father and the mother and of the maiden, and all wept and bewailed her, and rightly so. A very tragic thing unfolding before our eyes. But Jesus said, she's not dead, she's asleep. And verse 52 says, they laughed him to scorn, knowing that she was dead. We're going to see the power of Jesus Christ. We're going to see his deity on full display. We're going to see his authority on full display. We're going to see his power on full display. The miracles of our Lord were for several reasons, one of which was to establish, again, his authority, his power, and to display his deity. Because when he died on the cross to conquer sin and conquer death, he would have to be God the Son. It would have to be God dying for his creation. And so he is showing, by way of miracle, his power. And it's an interesting thing to me about Jesus' miracles, not just Jesus' miracles, but all miracles in the Bible. Whether you're back in the Old Testament with Red Sea's parting, the widow of Nain's son being raised, manna, the brazen serpent, whatever miracle that you see in the Old Testament, it's always connected to a purpose of his people. Remember Herod, I mentioned this when we talked about Pilate, so that's been 4 weeks ago. Remember Herod, when he said, he was just happened to be in town when Jesus stood before a Pilate. Herod was a tetrarch, Pilate was a governor, Herod was of a northern jurisdiction, Pilate of the southern jurisdiction, but he just so happened to be there. And by the way, they were at odds with each other, Herod and Pilate, prior to Jesus. And Jesus even made sinful people at peace with each other, just so you know, that's just a tidbit of how awesome Jesus is. But Herod said, oh, I want to see this guy. I heard he does these miracles, and I want to see these miracles. Like he's some, you know, dog and pony show over there. Like he's going to juggle for everybody and juggle chainsaws and do this little act of miracles for everybody. It doesn't work that way. Miracles are directly related to needs. And God doesn't do miracles for the sake of doing miracles. He does miracles for the sake of meeting the needs of his people. And in so doing, Jesus also takes these miracles to display his authority, his power, and his deity. Verse 53, and they laughed him to scorn, knowing she was dead. He put them all out, took her by the hand. Here's Jesus one-on-one with Jairus' daughter, made arise. Talking specifically to Jairus' daughter here. And her spirit came again, and she arose straightway. Again, do I believe this happened? Absolutely, 100%. from the crown of my head to the sole of my foot, I believe the Bible. I believe it's 100% accurate. I'm just a believer in the Bible. And some churches, the Bible's a pretty good book, and you can get a lot of truth from the Bible, and it's a great, help, or it's got some great history in it, and that's fine and dandy for those folk. But I tell you where we stand. We believe the Bible from cover to cover. We believe that it's infallible. We believe it's the final authority of faith and practice, and if the Bible says it happened, it happened. And, what about things you just can't quite understand? There's a lot of things in life we don't understand. I can table that for his ways are far better than my ways. He says, you're so, naive, and you're so, that's okay. We just believe the word. We believe the Bible. We believe that Jesus said it. We believe it happened. We believe this young girl was dead, and she was brought back to life by our Savior. Verse 55, and her spirit came again, and she arose straightway. And by the way, if it's not real, what are we doing here? I mean, it's just a good book. I mean, I don't know. If it's real, it's real. If it's real, let's serve him. If it's real, let's get on fire for him. If it's real, let's put our tithe in the offering plate. If it's real, let's go witness to people. If it's real, let's read that book. If it's real, let's study that book. If it's real, let's do what God would have us to do. And if it's not, close the doors, I'm guessing. I just don't understand why churches would gather and say, Jesus was a good man. No, he's a good man. When they say it, they mean he was just a good man. He would say, obviously he's a good man. But he's the God man also, amen. I might as well believe it. I do. And so she arose straightway, and he commanded to give her meat. Her parents were astonished. They charged them that he should tell no man. There's an interesting thought about this passage of Scripture. And I'll say this. To me, the fact that she's an only child is important because it's mentioned. And the fact that she's 12 years old, to me, is also an important element.
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8: 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I certainly hope that you're having a fantastic day. Thank you so much for listening to The Word Sacramento. 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
10: 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That's 855-577-2255. We're so glad you're here to listen. Today's program will complete the message we began yesterday. Here's Pastor Alan with part two of Is God a Socialist? Abundance and Provision.
11: Proverbs 3 and verse 9, honor the Lord with your wealth, with the first fruits of all your crops, and then your barns will be filled to overflowing and your vats will brim over with new wine. Again, it's not a session regarding giving. The skeptics can take a break for a moment. But priorities matter. What you do with your resources impacts what God can trust you with. That's true with spiritual gifts. It's true with insight and understanding. If you're a gossip, the Lord can't trust you with very much. You leak. If your heart's filled with worry and anxiety, the Lord can't trust you with too many insights about what's ahead. The visions and the insight that God gave to Daniel was such that at the end of one of those seasons of revelation, Daniel would be physically exhausted. Yet he was a man that knew the provision of God. He's a slave in a foreign country, serving a pagan king. And he lived a life filled with the abundance and the provision of God. He was a man that knew how to trust God so that God could trust him with revelations of the end of the age. You see, if we will choose the priorities of the Lord, we prove ourselves to be trustworthy. The Bible uses language of vessels of honor and dishonor. Are you in training to be a trustworthy vessel for the purposes of God? A portion of that has to do with your attitude around things. Are we filled with covetousness and envy? Don't fall prey to people that will manipulate you with that kind of language. It isn't helpful. Abundance versus poverty. Christians get confused on this sometimes. Deuteronomy 28 is a chapter that delineates for us the blessings of obedience and the curses of disobedience. It's not an Old Testament concept. It's a spiritual principle. It transcends old and new covenants. Because you didn't serve the Lord your God joyfully and gladly in the time of prosperity, therefore in hunger and thirst and nakedness and dire poverty, you will serve the enemies the Lord sends against you. You see, the invitation is to serve the Lord in abundance. My observation from along the journey is the more blessed we are, the more difficult it is to maintain our focus with the Lord. Historically, the church has typically flourished more in times of pressure than it has in times of great freedom and liberty. There are some exceptions to that, but as a general principle, that holds true. So the admonition in the verse is serve the Lord joyfully and gladly in times of abundance. If you'll do that, God will let you continue. If you refuse to do that, God responds, not the enemy. Deuteronomy 8, remember the Lord your God. It's he who gives you the ability to produce wealth and so confirms his covenant, which he swore to your forefathers as it is today. You know, I think it's so easy to be captivated by pride and arrogance around affluence for any of us. I've been enough places in the world to understand that so much of the things that define our lives have come because of choices God made, not choices we made. Amen. I've been to places in Africa and South America. I've been along the Amazon Basin and seen people who spend all their lives in very remote areas without access to any of the modern conveniences that we would know. And the only difference between their life and my life is the circumstances of our birth. It's not something I did, not some brilliant idea, not some expression of effort, not commitment or discipline or planning or whatever. The mercy of God. And if we can understand that and we can hold it in our hearts that the Lord is the one that has given us those opportunities and we are stewards of what? Time, talent, and treasure. Amen. And what God entrusts to us, we will give an accounting for. Not a threat, it's a promise. Be a good steward. Be a good steward. Psalm 73, as for me, my feet had almost slipped. I had nearly lost my foothold. For I envied the arrogant when I saw the prosperity of the wicked. I think it's very harmful to imagine that money or wealth are spiritual points of evaluation. The resources of your life are not an indicator of your spiritual health. Please avoid that pitfall. It will rob you of much and make you prey to many things that are not good. Don't live your life comparatively. We're going to talk about contentment next, but it's so important. Look at 1 Timothy 6:6. Godliness with contentment is great gain. If you live in that comparative arena where you're comparing your children with somebody else's children and your vacation with their vacation or your school and their school or the labels in your clothing with theirs or the automobile you drive with whatever, it will breed discontent in you. And the Bible tells us very plainly that godliness with contentment is great gain. The things that God says are of great value, I want to cultivate that in my heart. Amen. Occasionally, I've had the privilege of knowing a handful of people that have truly had the gift of contentment. They were amazing people. I like to be around them. Some of them have had significant resources and some of them have very modest resources. But what they shared was they can have a cup of tea and seem to have a party. And some people can be in the midst of the most lavish and they stay discontent. It's not our circumstances. There was a couple, a family, years ago. They've gone to heaven, but they were in the church for a long time. And they led a pretty simple life. He worked at the VA. In fact, she helped me clean the church for a season. And they had that gift of contentment. Every Friday night, they had a date at Shoney's. And every week when I would see Mary, she would give me an update. And you would thought she had been flown to New Orleans for a Cajun dinner. And one summer, she began to tell me about the pool they were putting in. And she would tell me how much she enjoyed it in the afternoon. She would go home and she would swim in the pool. I mean, I thought they must, I didn't know how they'd done it, but I thought they put an Olympic pool in their backyard. I didn't know anybody that had more enthusiasm for a recreational piece like that in their life. Nobody in my whole relational arena at that time had more enthusiasm than she did. And one day she'd had car trouble, so I had agreed to take her home, and I drove her home, and she said, "I want you to see my pool." And they lived in a pretty modest home, and we walked around to the backyard, and they had put in a pool. It wasn't probably maybe 3 feet deep, but maybe 8 feet across. It was a kid's pool. And I didn't know anybody that had more pleasure from their pool than that family. Contentment. It's not about the magnificence of what we have. The enemy wants to make you discontent. If you understand the nature of that spirit, it will make you more vigilant. Look at Hebrews 13. Keep your lives free from the love of money and be content with what you have. Because God has said, never will I leave you and never will I forsake you. You don't have to have much money to love it. That's not a condition of the rich. That's a condition of the heart. So it's not a condemnation of wealth. The Bible doesn't condemn wealthy people. The Bible doesn't say that money is the root of all evil. It says the love of money is the root of all evil. And you don't have to have any to love it. I don't have to have any chocolate. But I'd like some. Possession doesn't drive that. It's the condition of your heart. And we're confused around. That's why I'm telling you, people that divide us over these conversations are driven by a very divisive, ungodly spirit. Amen. Isaiah 57, the wicked are like the tossing sea, which cannot rest. The waves cast up mire and mud. There's no peace, says my God, for the wicked. Envy, covetousness, greed, they are destructive. Do not let them in your heart. The Bible introduces an idea about money, and I put it in plain language, but I want to suggest that money moves. I know we tend to think in terms of earning money or acquiring money, but I want to suggest to you that money is directed by something other than your earning potential. I think I can support it biblically. Your choices impact what is moving towards you, whether it's abundance or lack. Your choices, your priorities, your behaviors dictate the flow of resources towards you or away from you. Proverbs 24, a little sleep, a little slumber, a little folding of the hands to rest, and poverty will come on you like a bandit and scarcity like an armed man. How do you attract poverty? And that's the language. If I had to put it in a summary, by practicing laziness, avoiding work will attract poverty. Well, I don't believe that. Well, you can take it up with Proverbs. Proverbs 22, he who oppresses the poor to increase his wealth, and he who gives gifts to the rich, both come to poverty. It has my attention. Don't oppress the poor to gain wealth. Don't call it good business. It's not good business if you take unfair advantage of people. If you have unhealthy profit margins, if you use a crisis to profit, it's not a good plan. In the short run, it may look like it's created great gain for you, but I trust what God has said. It will bring poverty. It invites poverty into your life. I don't want to do that. Proverbs 10, verse 22, the blessing of the Lord brings something. It brings it to you. It will bring wealth, and he adds no trouble to it. Proverbs 22, 4, humility and the fear of the Lord bring. If you will cultivate humility and the fear of the Lord, they will bring something along. Wealth and honor and life. Now you can spend your life chasing wealth and honor in life and ignoring humility and the fear of the Lord and get none of the above. Or you can determine to be a person who cultivates humility and a reverence of fear or respect for God, and he will bring those things to you. You see, we've imagined that we've adopted the secular model for how to achieve and accumulate and become. And we thought, I'll practice the principles that the secular world uses apart from God, and it will bring all those things I want. And what I'm inviting you to is to begin to intentionally, purposefully, look at the counsel God has given us and align your life that way. It's not beyond our understanding. It's been, to a degree, I think, beyond our intent.
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11: In the Sermon on the Mount, Jesus said a half a dozen times, do not worry. Not a suggestion, it's a directive. I have a question. Are you living in obedience to Jesus or are you ignoring him? Well, we got a new book, it'll help you. It's called Freedom from Worry. It's really a how-to guide to live a life in the peace that Jesus promised us. 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
10: 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Now, let's get back to Pastor Allen to wrap up part two of his message called, Is God a Socialist? Abundance and Provision.
11: Seeds of deception. There's a cautionary note to this. Proverbs 18:11 says, the wealth of the rich is their fortified city. They imagine it an unscalable wall. That if you have enough resources, you're protected. What foolishness. Now, I can, as a matter of fact, I've had nothing and I've had something, and it's better to have something. Poverty is not a blessing. Poverty does not make you holy. I've been to some very impoverished places in the world, and they don't radiate holiness. Your material possessions don't make you godly or ungodly. That starts in your heart. But it's very easy to imagine you have enough resources that you can protect yourself. And I've been with too many families in the midst of life-altering crises where resources did not provide a solution. Full candor, resources provide options. And options are typically a good thing. But I would also caution you that the more highly optional your environment, the much greater tendency you have towards mediocrity. The more options you've got, the less likely you'll do anything well. Amen, Pastor Allen. Thank you. Matthew 13, 22, the one who received the seed that fell among the thorns, it's the farmer sowing his seeds, is the man who hears the word, but the worries of this life and the deceitfulness of wealth choke it, making it unfruitful. Deceit is a diminishment of the truth. And the best deceptions are not absent the truth, they're a manipulation of the truth. They have a portion of the truth. And wealth is deceptive because it will cause us to believe things to be true that are not true. That we can secure our future, we can protect our family. We can guarantee our security. And you keep adding to the list. And there's any number of things that can overwhelm whatever wall of protection we think we can present. Again, that's not encouragement to be foolhardy, to be lazy. We've touched on that. There's some common deceptions regarding money or wealth. I didn't put them in your notes, but I'll tag them for you quickly. One is that more money would make me happy. I saw a survey that said the average American wants 25% more than they have. You get a new car and you're already planning on what the next upgrade will be. You buy a new home and you're planning on the next one. Whatever. We have this notion that more would make me happier. It's just not true. If you're not happy where you are, more won't make you happier. Resources can secure my future. Not true. They may provide you some options, but they can't bring security. A third one that's pretty prevalent these days, some people have too much money. Who said? Who sets the boundary on that? You know, I find that the millionaires don't like the billionaires. And the billionaires are a little suspicious of the trillionaires. And the rest of us look at all of them and go, mm-hmm. Don't fall prey to that. Or to imagine, Christians have a tendency, I think, to imagine if somebody has more money than you that they've done something inappropriate to get it. We should repent. We have the equivalency of that in church world. You know, we think if the church is larger, there must be something wrong. They don't tell the truth. They must be compromising to have that many people there. It's awful, some of the things we do. And we forfeit the blessings of God in our lives because of the attitudes we hold. I mean, wealthy people did something inappropriate to accumulate their wealth. Some did. But there are some people that have no resources and they do inappropriate things too. Bad behavior is not the unique property of the wealthy. This one is destructive. I have a right to more. I'm entitled to more. Somebody should do something about that. And this one's equally destructive. It's turned the other way. It's my money. It's mine. No. It's any more than it's your time. Folks, if the Lord gives you a day tomorrow, you should treat it as if it's His. Amen. And He's entrusted it to you. Amen. We get so heated up, you're wasting my time. Maybe you were on assignment there for a moment. And you should pause and ask the Lord if there's something I should be doing in this unscheduled interlude. We get so focused on what's mine. And folks, it's all the Lord's. We've started with that. Every day and the strength to meet it and every opportunity. We need a heart change on some of this. And finally, this one's kind of slipped through our culture too. Work matters. 1 Thessalonians 5 and verse 14, we urge you, brothers, warn those who are idle, encourage the timid, help the weak, be patient with everyone. Warn those who are idle. We won't even warn those who are immoral. We've become so timid, so passive, so reluctant. We've capitulated to the extent. And Paul's writing to the community of faith, and he said, warn those who are idle. Don't behave that way. Look at Proverbs 6. This is plain language. Go to the ant, slugger. Consider its ways and be wise. The Living Bible right here is be smart as a bug. At least be as smart as a bug. It has no commander, no overseer or ruler, yet it stores its provisions in summer and it gathers its food at harvest. How long will you lie there, sluggard? When will you get up from your sleep, a little slumber, a little folding of the hands to rest? And poverty will come on you like a bandit and scarcity like an armed man. Be as smart as a bug. You know, a couple of things in church make the room quieter than anything as a general rule. One is money. I mean, everybody looks at the carpet. It's like, well, I don't know. I mean, it just turns the volume down. God knows. If he knows the thoughts and intents of our heart, He also knows the value of our toys. We're not hiding from Him. I don't think He's opposed to those things. I believe He delights in blessing His kids. But it's a mistake to think we can secure our future or that our stuff is a reflection of our spiritual condition. God has blessed us, and if he's blessed us, it's for the purposes of his kingdom so we can practice more generosity. Colossians 3:23, whatever you do, work at it with all your heart as working for the Lord and not for men. Amen. You want an assignment? We have a responsibility, men especially, to provide for our families. The Bible said if we don't provide for our families, we're worse than an infidel. Right. Which means sometimes we have jobs. You know what a job is? It's a place where you go that you wouldn't go unless they paid you. And you spend time with people that you wouldn't spend time with unless they paid you. And you do things you'd rather not do unless they paid you. But because they're paying you, you'll go to that place and spend time with those people and do those things. Now, I know you're supposed to find a job that fulfills you, completes you, brings joy to you every morning. But you have a job that you don't even need the alarm to go off. As soon as the first ray of dawn breaks through the window, you throw off the covers and you leap out of bed and go, I'm so delighted to face another day of manual labor. Now, I like what I do, but not like that. I mean, I believe I serve the Lord, and most days I do it joyfully, but there's some days I look at my calendar and I go, oh, today I'm going to serve the Lord in the midst of. But I can take that counsel. Whatever you do, do it unto the Lord, not as if you're serving men. So if you're working in a difficult place, under a difficult assignment, maybe in a difficult season, flip the script on that. And Lord, I'm going to take this season and I'm going to serve you in this place. I'm going to offer this to you as a sacrifice. I'm going to give it to you as an offering. I think of Moses accepting the assignment at the burning bush. I don't think he had an easy day after that. I mean, his opposition was pretty determined. The people he was leading were not always cooperative. 99% of them ultimately didn't get across the finish line. That would be hard as a leader. And I believe Moses offered every day to the Lord. And you and I can do that. You and I can do that.
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1: The Bible says that when Jesus came to his own received him not. But as many as did receive him, to them he gave the power to become the children of God. What a wonderful thing that comes from receiving Jesus as Savior.
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2: 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This is the thing. If we genuinely believe that God is the same yesterday, today, and forever, and we genuinely believe that his character is good and that he loves us and that he cares for us, then this is our opportunity to trust him. Even when things don't go the way that we want, we can choose to say, it is well with my soul. We can choose to say, I praise you and I trust you.
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5: 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Has somebody come against you? If they haven't, cheer up. They will. Point to the cross. There's a million things wrong with us. 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
4: 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Now, this is a series about who Jesus really is, not the Jesus of popular opinion, but the Jesus of the Bible, God himself who stepped into our world. And this same Jesus made us a promise that he's coming back for us, and he could come at any moment. You see, the rapture isn't something to fear. It's our greatest hope, as a matter of fact. It means Jesus could return today without warning to gather his people to himself. Now, when he does, every believer who's ever died will rise, and we'll meet the Lord in the air. So today, Pastor Jack teaches that the rapture is our blessed hope, and it was promised by Jesus himself. He told us he's gone to prepare a place for us, and that he'll come again to bring us home. Now, in his message called The Rapture of the Church, here's pastor and Bible teacher Jack Hibbs.
6: Let's bow our hearts and pray before the message. Father, we ask you in Jesus' name that you might go before us, and Father, that you might right now touch our hearts and open up this truth of the gospel that appropriately in these last days, churches aren't talking about, because I don't know if they have the brains or the guts or I don't know what it is to talk about it, but there's a dearth in the land about the greatest hope outside of the resurrection of Jesus Christ. And that is, Jesus is coming and he could come today. Your Bible makes it undeniably clear. And in the brief moments that we have together, there's no way that we can do it justice. But Father, by your mercy and by your grace, we ask you to help us to present a doctrine that your ancient prophet Isaiah spoke of in mystery, that was revealed to us by your son Jesus and confirmed by the apostles. So, Father, we pray that this morning you might touch our hearts, that we might see more clearly the hope that awaits us moment by moment until you come again. And it's in Jesus' name we pray, and all God's people said, Amen. 1 Thessalonians chapter 4, beginning at verse 13. You know it well, but we'll read it together as we come to the life and times of Jesus Christ, a series that we're doing, and this is part 13. Part 13 of a 16-part series. So obviously we near the end. 1 Thessalonians chapter 4, verse 13. Paul says, I do not want you to be ignorant, brethren, concerning those who have fallen asleep, or let me change it and make it more

0: are accurate for you, those who have died believing in Jesus Christ. As you sorrow like those who have no hope. For if we believe that Jesus Christ died and rose again, even so God will bring with him those who sleep or who have died in Jesus. For this we say to you by the word of the Lord, that we who are alive and remain until the coming of the Lord will by no means precede those who are asleep. For the Lord himself, now listen, everybody, the Lord himself, verse 14 says, God will come. This verse says, verse 16, for the Lord himself will descend from heaven with a voice or with the shout of the archangel, for the Lord will himself descend from heaven with a shout, with the voice of the archangel, with the voice of the trumpet of God. The dead in Christ will rise first. Then we who are alive and remain shall be caught up together to meet them in the clouds, to meet the Lord in the air, and thus shall we always be with the Lord. Therefore, comfort one another with these words. Ever since the time of Christ and the giving of the Gospels, the hope of the rapture of the church has been preeminent in the doctrine, in the teaching of God's apostles and God's disciples, beginning first in the New Testament with Jesus himself. Unfortunately, as we look to this book of Thessalonians, Paul was confronted with a problem, to respond actually to a problem. First of all, in 4 weeks' time, Paul was only there for 4 weeks in Thessalonica. By the way, you can visit that city today. It's one of the oldest cities on the face of the earth. Paul visited there and he planted a church, and in 4 weeks he taught them two major doctrines. The first one is predestination. Most Christians don't even know what the word means. In 4 weeks, he taught them the doctrine of predestination, and the second doctrine was the imminency of Christ's return. Now, jot this down in your notes. You're all taking notes, aren't you? In your note-taking, remember this. 1 Thessalonians equals the rapture of the church. 2 Thessalonians equals the second coming. Why? Because when Paul wrote to them the letter of 1 Thessalonians, he was speaking to them, reminding them of what he had taught them. He taught them that the Lord knew in advance, he knows in his foreknowledge, those that are his. And also that he would be coming back in a time that would be unannounced. It could be at any moment. There would be no warning. There would be no event that would have to precede the rapture of the church. We use the word rapture. You notice here it's not found in your Bible, is it? Unless you have a Latin Bible. Maybe you have a Latin Bible and you see the word rapture there. If you have a Greek Bible, you have the word harpazo. Harpazo. If you have an English Bible, like most of us, you have two words put together. You have the word caught up. It means to be violently removed from a dangerous situation. You're violently snagged or pulled away from danger. The rapture of the church. Whatever it is, it means that the church is to be pulled away from a violent affair. The church is to be removed from a destructive thing. This is the pure meaning of the words. Then you might say, well, why is there so many debates about it? Quite frankly, I don't want to hurt anybody's feelings, but you belong in one of three camps. And you may not even know this. By virtue of what denomination you were brought up in, you are either amillennial in your Bible understanding. Again, many people don't know what that even means. Or you're either postmillennial or you are premillennial. By the way, out of the three views, and it is only three views of the scriptures from Genesis to Revelation that you can possess, out of the three, there is only one view that holds to the literal interpretation of Scripture. Most people that attend a church called Calvary Chapel or Calvary Chapels, Vineyard Christian Fellowships believe the same. Many independent churches believe the same, that they are premillennial in their theology, meaning they believe in the literal interpretation of God's word unless it states otherwise. The Bible will always announce when something is symbolic or representative or pictorial or somehow an illustration. It's very, very important. The view that you hold forms the rest of your theology. Example, some of you may be prone to thinking you can lose your salvation. I want you to know that you are not a premillennialist. You are either an ah or a post-millennialist. Interesting view. Catholicism holds to an amillennial view. Various denominations do. And it's incumbent upon you to know the difference. Know your Bible and why. I said your Bible. It's not so important that you know a denomination, the traditions of men. What does your Bible say? Get a concordance out. Get a lexicon. Start understanding the Word of God for yourself and see why the rapture of the church is taught and the Old Testament held it as a mystery and the New Testament reveals it as a great hope to the Christian. And forgive me if I get too excited because, first of all, I've been up since about 2:30. I've had 9 cups of coffee. And on top of it, this is my favorite topic. Why? Because I need it to happen today. I want Jesus to come today. Am I perfect? If you knew me, you know the answer to that. Perfect has nothing to do with it. Being in Christ has everything to do with it. Is your name written down in heaven, friend? Can you stand up and can you say, Jesus has written my name in His Lamb's Book of Life? I have erred, I have sinned, I have blown it, I have blundered it. I don't deserve heaven, but you know what? I am under the blood of Christ. I'm trusting in what Jesus did for me on the cross 2,000 years ago. And if anybody points a finger at me, I look to the cross. They can point all they want, but I'm trusting in the blood. Has somebody criticized you? Has somebody come against you? If they haven't, cheer up. They will. Point to the cross. There's a million things wrong with us. Point to the cross. Paul the Apostle said, it's the power of the preaching of the cross that is the power of the gospel. It's that power that saves us. The cross is what liberates us and sets us free. And the one who hung on that cross gave us the promise regarding the rapture of the church. And if you're a note taker and if you're a student or if you're going to go back to your Bible class tomorrow at school, drive your professor crazy with this one. There is no verse found in Matthew's gospel concerning the rapture of the church. Not one. There is no verse found in Mark's gospel concerning the rapture of the church. Not one. There is not one verse found in Luke's gospel concerning the rapture of the church. Not a one. There's only one book that introduces us to the rapture of the church, and it's by Jesus Christ Himself. When I say one book, it is the first book that mentions it in the gospels, and it's the Gospel of John. And it's from Jesus Himself. In John chapter 14, Jesus said in verses 1 through 4, He says, let not your heart be troubled. You believe in God, believe also in me, for in my Father's house are many mansions, and if it were not so, I would have told you. I go now to prepare a place for you, that where I am, there you may be also. He says, listen, if I go and prepare a place for you, I will come again and receive you unto myself, that where I am, there you may be also. He says, for the way you know. And do you know the way? In our note-taking this morning, consider this. 3 points. Number one, the rapture is our hope as a Christian. There is no hope for the second coming. Read your Bible carefully. The second coming of Christ is dreadful. The Bible says that the tribes and the occupants of the world will mourn at the great and terrible day of the second coming of Christ. The second coming of Christ is altogether different than the rapture. They're at least 7 years apart. But note this, in John 14, verses 1 through 4, it is prophesied and promised by Jesus himself. Can you jot that down? The rapture is our hope. And it's promised by Jesus first. John chapter 14. Listen, it is so sure in the original language. I'm going to say something radical. That if you don't believe that Jesus could come back in the, which is called the doctrine of imminency, meaning without warning, any moment, then you can take a razor blade or scissors and cut out John chapter 14 verses 1 through 4 right now. Because if you have a mid or post-tribulation rapture view, you've got a serious problem. Jesus Christ here says, I am going away. And I'm going to my Father's place. And there's many mansions there. I go to prepare. I will come again. And I'm going to pick you up. And I'm going to take you to the place that where I am, you may be also. I don't know how much more plain it can be. If you've got Christ coming out of heaven with a partial rapture or a resurrection of the dead as he descends, and you catch up or you meet him in his descent, and then the kingdom is established, you don't have John chapter 14, verses 1 through 4 ever happening. Do you read me? It's a problem. You can spiritualize it all you want and be a post-millennialist or an amillennialist, but you cannot biblically be a mid or post-tribulationist. Can't do it. Can't do it.
1: 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Once again, here's Pastor Jack.
0: The Bible says in Titus chapter 2, verse 13, Paul says, while we wait for the blessed hope and the glorious appearing of our great God and Savior, Jesus Christ. Did you know that's good news? Did you know that's a hope? Did you know concerning the second coming that there are hundreds of prophecies that have to be fulfilled before Christ can ever come back to the earth? But did you know that regarding the rapture, there's not one prophecy that's needed before he could come? Did you know that? Somebody help me. Did you know that? I need some amen so I can stay awake. It's amazing. And yet, you can turn on a Bible program and the announcer will say, in a moment, our pastor, teacher, whatsoever, what's his face, is going to be teaching on the rapture of the church. And you go, oh boy, I need some encouragement. And then the guy comes on and says, let's turn in our Bibles. We're going to learn about the second coming. Those are two completely different events. And if you haven't studied it and found out the difference, you ought to, because you don't have a blessed hope yet. There's no blessed hope about the second coming. It's a dreadful day, as I said. The Bible says all those who dwell on the earth will weep and mourn when they see the wrath of the Lamb, and his robe will be splattered with blood. Not concerning the rapture. That's altogether different. Altogether different indeed. Very quickly, the Bible warns us, do not be ignorant concerning Satan's devices, Satan's plans. So guess what? Guess what we're ignorant of as a church? Flip Wilson even tried to tell us. The devil made us do it. Boy, you're a young audience. You don't remember that one, do you? The Bible says don't be ignorant about spiritual gifts. What's the church ignorant about? Spiritual gifts. I don't believe in them. Oh, I believe in all of them and more. We got one side and we got the other side. People rolling around swinging from the chandeliers over... People over here, they're afraid to move or walk because, you know, they don't know what's going to happen. The truth is in the middle where it's usually found. Don't be ignorant about spiritual gifts. Don't be ignorant about Satan's devices. And Paul said in 1 Thessalonians chapter 4, verse 13, don't be ignorant about the rapture of the church and the hope that it brings. I don't know what church you attend. Maybe it's this one. Does it preach and teach the rapture of the church? Could it be that today you're driving down the street and the rapture happens? According to the Bible, it can. Could it be that before your mortgage payment comes near the end of the month that the rapture happens? Oh, yeah, Lord, come on, Jesus. That'll get you. It's a promise. It's real. I find it amazing that there are so few Christians believing it, yet the New Age movement is explaining our departure in their own writings. Now, I don't encourage you to read any New Age magazines or New Age books. Don't do it. Unless you are really grounded, because you'll get messed up. It's demonic material. But do you know those people? They are already writing and explaining that the bigoted, narrow-minded people called fundamental Christians will be removed by the force to be taken out of the dimension that will allow evolution to take its final step. You're laughing. This is exactly what they're saying. Read the book. For evolution to take its final step, which is man's awakening to the fact that he is a god, Satan's doctrine will visit the earth again as it was in the Garden of Eden. What did he tell Eve? Hey, sweetie, you can become a god. Isn't it wild? The New Age movement, they believe that we're going to get snagged out of here by some flying saucer space thing. But most Christians go, huh? It's not a saucer. It's the voice of the archangels. The trumpet of God's going to call us up. But let's continue on. It's promised by Jesus. The rapture is our hope. Promised by Jesus. Secondly, it was a historical fact concerning Christianity. It was historical. A true historical fact. How do we know? Verse 14 of Thessalonians. For if we believe, you ought to mark that, do you? Do you believe that Jesus died and rose again from the dead? Then you're welcome to stay here. If you don't, you're welcome. No, if you don't, you better not move. If you already believe it, stay put. But if you don't believe it, don't you dare move. Ushers, anybody move now, seize them. We have good news for you. If you believe that Jesus Christ rose again, even so God will bring with him. Where are they? They're with him. Who are they? Those who died in Jesus. You know anybody who died in Jesus? I tell you, I saw the saddest thing a while back. I was doing a funeral in Hollywood. Yeah, it is true. People die in Hollywood. I think they live on forever, huh? It's a funeral. And as I was leaving, there's a lady sitting next to a tombstone. She had her lawn chair. She had a nice chest. And she had Pepsi and stuff out there. She had flowers. That's the saddest thing I've ever seen. She was elderly. Maybe it was her husband who had died. What in the world is she doing there? She's trying to be as close to him as possible. But honey, he's not there. His body may be there. But that part that sang to her or whispered in her ear or kissed her or sang her a song or had ideas or whatever it was, the part that made the body move is long gone. According to the Bible, that man is either in heaven or hell, and there's nothing to do with that human body, that corpse there in the grave. He's gone. The Bible says to be absent from the body is to be present with the Lord if you're a Christian, but to be absent from the body without being a Christian, the Bible says it's to be in hell. It's a historical fact that Christianity believed in the rapture of the church. In fact, so much so, Paul hung onto it as a hope. In 2 Timothy chapter 4, verse 8, you can jot it down. Paul says, and remember, he's in a prison. His head's about ready to get cut off from his shoulders. Rome's going to kill him. And I love his little spunkiness. He didn't say, finally, there's laid up for me a wristwatch and jewelry for my arms and ankles. No, he says there's a crown for my head. Excuse me, Paul, you didn't get what we told you a moment ago. We're going to cut your head off. Paul says, yeah, I'm going to tell you something. There's a crown of righteousness that's going to be put on my head. Jesus says, don't fear those who can take your body. fear God who can take your body and your soul. Paul says, you can cut my head off. God's going to put it back on. Not only that, he's going to crown it. I like that.
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11: Paul said it. I resolve to make nothing known among you but Jesus Christ and Him crucified. His work in your behalf. And that message is our core. Everything else results from that. But from this message, the church itself is not to move. For when we hold to that, we actually have the ground which gives the church its spiritual power in the world.
12: 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In today's episode, Pastor Brian shares a lesson from the last few verses of Philippians 1. Dr. Chappell investigates the way we are to live in light of the truth of this passage. We are citizens of heaven by way of the work of Christ on our behalf. You can find this lesson and many others when you visit unlimitedgrace.com. And while you're there, look for the children's book, Anyway and Always, written by Pastor Brian and his wife, Kathy. Through this book, the Chappells present the promise of the covenants fulfilled by Christ in a personal and meaningful way for young children to understand. Let's hear now from Dr. Brian Chappell as he shares the lesson, Signs of Joy.
11: Have I been a good man? Have I lived a good life? The questions asked by an old man through tears of doubt as he kneels beside a cross in the cemetery at Normandy. The cross marks the grave of a man who gave his life almost 60 years earlier for the man who now kneels at his grave site. In that war previous, Private James Ryan was the fourth son of a woman who had already lost three sons in World War II, and military regulations said that she should not have to lose a fourth son. So Captain John Miller, played by Tom Hanks in the movie Saving Private Ryan, takes a squad of eight men to go save Private Ryan. And in the saving of that private, all eight of the squad members are killed, including Captain Miller, whose dying words to Private Ryan are, "Earn this." So we flash forward 60 years to the 80-year-old in Normandy Cemetery on his knees, still being crushed by the weight of trying to be worthy for the sacrifice that was made in his behalf. What would that sacrifice actually require of his earning? Captain Miller actually expresses it earlier in the film. He better be worth it. The one we save, he better go home and cure a disease or invent a longer-lasting light bulb or something. But at the end of his life, we see the 80-year-old on his knees, still asking the question, "Am I worthy? Did I earn it. His children, his grandchildren are around him in a beautiful family, and still he does not know the answer. He's being crushed by the doubt. And maybe it's a doubt that we ourselves feel when we read a passage like this that begins with the words, "Let your manner of life be worthy of the gospel of Jesus Christ." It's almost as though we can hear ourselves at the cross and Jesus' dying words to us are, "Earn this." And if those are the words that we hear coming from Jesus' mouth, we will always wonder, could we possibly be worthy? But of course, those were not the last words of Jesus. His last words were not, "Earn this." His last words were, "It is finished. The debt is paid. All the penalty is done. You are made worthy, not by your merits, but by the mercy of a God who provided Jesus Christ in your behalf." And when you know that you are made worthy by his act, not by yours, your life is not trying to earn Jesus' sacrifice. It is responding in love for the sacrifice that has been given to you. It's actually the wording that's here in this passage, if we will read closely and not just hear "worthy" as the crushing weight of guilt upon us, but remember that it was God's will to crush him, to take guilt off of us. The key words are right there at the beginning, verse 27, "Only let your manner of life be worthy of the gospel." That language, a number of your footnotes will actually explain to you, is actually saying, behave like a citizen of heaven, which, by the way, means that you already have the citizenship, that what Paul told us previously was, you are no longer foreigners and aliens, but citizens and members of the household of God, not by your work, but by his. And because you are citizens, reflect that in the way that you live. But you're not earning your citizenship. That is what he has provided by his work upon the cross, Jesus Christ in our behalf. What would it mean for us that we would live like citizens purchased by the work of Christ? You know, if you are a citizen in a country, you have no greater responsibility than when you are called to be willing to give your life for your country. To be a citizen of heaven means to live the responsibility, to be willing to live your life as a citizen of heaven. And that means if we are called to conflict, we are willing to go as a citizen of heaven. And it's precisely a conflict to which we are called. Verse 30 is the Apostle Paul saying to those at Philippi, "I urge you to be engaged in the same conflict that you saw I had." This is, in essence, a call to battle. And the Apostle Paul is saying, if you are living as citizens, then I'm going to hear certain things from you from the battlefield. Verse 27 again, "Let your manner of life, citizens, be worthy of the gospel of Christ, so that whether I come and see you or am absent, I may hear of you that you are standing firm in one spirit." The apostle there, he is in prison, but he's listening for the sounds of battle. And what he's saying is, "I hope that I will hear from you that you are standing firm." Two implications. One is simply that we are not pushed over, forced to retire, forced to retreat by the work of the enemy, that we take the opposition and don't give way. The Apostle Paul well knew what it was to be a Christian in Philippi and knew the opposition that could be there. Remember, because he challenged the idolatry that put money in the pockets of certain people. He was beaten by the people of the town, then dragged before the Romans and beaten with rods and then thrown into prison. Paul well knows there can be opposition, the payment of a price. And still he says, "I pray that I hear those of you at Philippi will stand firm for the sake of the gospel." And in do that, you accept the risk to do so. But it's not just about standing firm against opposition. It's standing firm for the gospel. Whether it's an employer, a professor, a spouse, a friend who is challenging, pushing back, do we stand firm? What would that look like? The Apostle Paul says, again, verse 27, that you would let your manner of life be worthy of the gospel of Christ. Every word key, the good news of the anointed one who came to die. This gospel that the apostle will say later on in verse 29 has been granted to you for the sake of Christ that you should believe in him. The apostle, while he's not putting it all together, is just speaking out of the background of his own understanding of the gospel. It has been granted to you to believe in the gospel, the good news of the one who came to die in your behalf. That your faith is not in what you do. Your faith is not in your performance. What has been granted to you, the very work of God, is that you would believe by faith God has worked in your behalf through the work of his Son. As we approach the 500th anniversary of the Reformation at the end of this month, we remember the Reformers stood by those principles, faith alone, in grace alone, provided by Christ alone. And here's the apostle saying, the faith has been granted to you to believe in Christ who provided for you. And don't give way on that. That's the message, not of your performance or any else's performance. It's not any other message in the church. I want to hear that you're standing firm, not being pushed away by the opposition, but not moving from the gospel.
13: 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That's 844-414-7223. And now, more from Brian Chappell on today's Unlimited Grace.
11: And here's the apostle saying, the faith has been granted to you to believe in Christ who provided for you. And don't give way on that. That's the message, not of your performance or any else's performance. It's not any other message in the church. I want to hear that you're standing firm, not being pushed away by the opposition, but not moving from the gospel. It is possible for the church to move from the gospel. Russell Moore, the head of the Ethics and Religious Liberty Commission of this Southern Baptist Convention's United States, writes this. In a politicized era, we can morph the church's mission into a message about political influence or family values or upward mobility. But if any of these take over our efforts, the gospel loses ground. We lend a voice to every just cause. We work against every moral compromise, and we pray for every spiritual blessing. But we stand for Jesus Christ and Him crucified. Paul said it, I resolve to make nothing known among you but Jesus Christ and Him crucified. His work in your behalf, and that message is our core. Everything else results from that. But from this message, the church itself is not to move. For when we hold to that, we actually have the ground which gives the church its spiritual power in the world. And with that spiritual power, the apostle has expectations. He says what they are. The end of verse 27. Hear that you are standing firm in one spirit with one mind, striving side by side for the faith of the gospel. Not just standing firm, but striving together. Two implications. If you are striving, you are moving forward. It's not just standing firm, not just saying that's our obligation not to let anybody touch us. But the goal of the gospel, the apostle will state in the very next chapter, it is ultimately so that every knee will bow and every tongue confess that Jesus Christ is Lord. Our calling is to be salt and light within our society, not just to retreat into a corner culture, not just to take pride in our own church, not just to insulate our own families, but to ultimately say, as we are standing for the gospel, there is another step to take. And that step is to take forward motion into the calling that God gives us. When Robert Morgan was here last week, do you remember he said that when the children of God were there encamped on the Red Sea, believing the Egyptians were about to take them, the first command, stand firm. Second command, step forward. There is a job to do, but not alone. Striving side by side, one spirit, one mind, one faith. The message, of course, is that our citizenship is not one of independency, that we are not called by Christ to just be okay with Jesus ourselves, that we are called into a corporate relationship, into the citizenship of the kingdom of God. And because we are called into citizenship, we are called together for the sake of others. When the apostle actually uses the language here of striving side by side, the image that would be called to mind in his time was of the Roman legion. Shield against shield against shield, marching against any enemy, unstoppable as one body, virtually one man moving against the opposition. But what would it mean for us, or even the people at Philippi, to be saying, we are to strive together, moving forward side by side, shield to shield, going forward into the society in which God calls us? Already we're being taught. The apostle began this letter saying, I, Paul, with Timothy, here I am, a Jew, older man, with a mixed Jew and Gentile, younger man, and we are together in this prison situation, now giving an example to you. And who are you that I'm calling side by side? Well, Lydia was there. There's a Greek woman, businesswoman. And at the same time, we know in the church is the Roman jailer, historical enemies, mixed genders, different ethnicities, different languages, different backgrounds, different social status, side by side. For the sake of the gospel, what would it mean for us to say, different generations together, side by side, that we are called together into church citizenship, what we call membership in our day and age, not just to swell our roles, not just to increase our stature, that what we are actually doing is we are believing that we are committing ourselves to one another by saying, I'm not in this alone. I'm for you and you for me, and we are together in the mission of the gospel. There are things that believers do. When we commit ourselves to Jesus Christ, we show our loyalty by baptism. I say to the world and to the church, I am made right with Jesus Christ, not by my works, but by his shed blood. It is his blood that washes my sin away, and in baptism, I show my loyalty to his work. But when I do that, I show my membership in the body of Christ. I commit myself to other people financially, in the vote, like the congregational meeting we just had, committing to each other in prayer meetings, in small groups, because we know we have to be shield to shield, side by side. And when we do that across generations and across ethnicities and across demographics, we are actually showing to the world the work of Jesus Christ among us. Do you remember in Ephesians, the Apostle Paul said when he was calling people from different ethnicities to work together in the church for the sake of the gospel, that they were doing it so that the multicolored wisdom of God would show forth to the authorities in the heavenly places. Have you ever thought about what that actually means? That the manifold wisdom of God, which, by the way, in the New Testament is the same word that is being used to translate Joseph's multicolored coat in the Old Testament, that the multicolored wisdom of God, because of what's happening in the church, would actually be displayed to the heavenly authorities. Now, we think of heavenly only being describing where the angels live. But in the book of Ephesians, remember, we wrestle not against flesh and blood, but against what? Powers and authorities and spiritual wickedness in heavenly places. The apostle is saying that when the church comes together, shield to shield, life to life, supporting one another in small groups, in prayer, cross ethnicities, cross gender, cross age, all of that together, that even the demons take note and say, my, what kind of God are we dealing with? They can get those people together, working together for the sake of the gospel. Sometimes we think that in the church where we talk about working cross-generationally and cross-ethnicity and cross-regions and cross-nationalities, that we're somehow just bowing to the present age's political correctness. No way. There is, as it were, a ladder of tolerance as the Bible is describing it for believers. One ladder of tolerance is, I'll not hate you. That's the bottom rung, I'll not hate you. A little higher ladder says, well, I'll accept you. You know you're different than me, but I'll let you in. But a higher rung says, I actually desire the gospel to show by God bringing together in one body people of different backgrounds, but there is a higher rung. And the highest rung of all says, I don't only desire different kinds of people here, I need them. For the gospel to be in its place, for the demons to scatter, for the work of the gospel to go forward, we actually need to show that the gospel is not just for an homogenized church, just people like us, just people of my age, just people of my demographic, just people like me. No, when is that the church? I'll form my church and I'll get mine, and you go form your church and you'll get yours. How is that the gospel? The gospel is where people are saying, we will put shield to shield, knowing that every generation, every ethnicity has strengths to give. I mean, I think of the beauty of being in a legacy church like this and to recognize what it means for a younger generation at times to look across a congregation and say, you know what? I'd lost faith in marriage. I'd lost hope that a family could hold together. But in that church, there are people who have been married 30 years or 40 years or 50 years or in this church 60 years plus and say, I take hope again. The gospel really can mean something in families. And there are older people who begin to think at times that there is nothing we have done that makes any impact in society. And then you look at a younger generation for whom there is absolutely no currency to live for Christ today, no benefit. And yet they are going against the current of the ideals of our universities, of sometimes their friends' practices and habits, saying, I'm going to stand for the Lord, and I'm going to be a part of a body of Christ, and I'm not just going to go over to a 20-something church and meet with more 20-somethings. I'm actually going to believe that there is power in the generations coming together, that there is intentionality of God in putting shield to shield, working side by side for the sake of the gospel. And I'm not just going to say, you get yours and I get mine. No, it's selflessness, it's living, it is sacrifice for the sake of others. And when we are moving forward in that way, against all odds, against all the differences, crossing all the boundaries for the sake of the gospel, what then happens? We become fearless in the cause of God. It's verse 28. As we are striving side by side for the faith of the gospel, Paul says, I want to hear you are not frightened in anything by your opponents, that by having people around us who are standing firm, by having people around us who are side by side with us, linking shields in prayer, in small groups, in finance, in supporting mission, when we are side by side, when we are that Roman legion moving forward, well, fear just doesn't occur to us.
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14: This is Ed Morrissey of HotAir.com for Town Hall. 25 years ago this week, radical Islamists slaughtered nearly 3,000 people in New York, Washington, D.C., and Shanksville, Pennsylvania. The deaths took place in Shanksville when a few dozen Americans stood up to fight the Islamist terrorists and thwarted their plans to drive Flight 93 into either the White House or Capitol Hill. Let's Roll became a mantra to fight back against extremists determined to destroy America and Western values of freedom and self-governance. The question we face now is, when did we stop rolling? This somber anniversary arrives as radicals make serious inroads into American politics. In New Jersey, just across from Ground Zero, a Democrat nominee with previous ties to Al-Qaeda and the sheikh behind the first World Trade Center bombing will likely win a seat in Congress. In Michigan, a Democrat spent the weekend at a conference held by an unindicted co-conspirator in a money laundering scheme that benefited Hamas. Ronald Reagan warned that freedom is only one generation away from extinction. Let's roll.
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1: The Bible says that when Jesus came to his own received him not. 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
2: Everyone makes mistakes or bad decisions, sometimes serious ones. At the time, you might feel that there's no way back, but God can always make a way. Today on Turning Point, Dr. David Jeremiah illustrates this truth in the life of Jonah, who tried his best to leave God, only to find that God had never left him. From his series on Jonah, here's David to introduce his encouraging message, The Second Chance.
3: To me, this is one of the most encouraging sections of the book of Jonah, perhaps even of the Old Testament, especially for those of you who have gotten caught along the way getting out of fellowship with God. Maybe you made a big mistake and you wonder, is God finished with me? Well, Jonah deliberately defied God's command, ran away to another country, and God brought him back. And the Bible says here in Jonah chapter 3, and the word of the Lord came unto Jonah the second time. What happens from this moment on is one of the most remarkable recovery stories you will ever read anywhere. He went from being in the whale's belly in defiance of God to ultimately conducting one of the greatest revivals in the history of the world. Can you believe that? Because the Lord God gave him a second chance. And we're going to talk about that today from the third chapter of the book of Jonah. Don't miss any of this study. This is really exciting. Hey, the book of Jonah has been organized by us, and I put this together in a study guide. And you can get the study guide. Jonah, the Runaway Prophet Study Guide is now available. It will take you through every single lesson that we talk about here in the air. You'll get all the notes, all the outlines, all the scripture references. You'll be able to use this to go back through the book. I recommend you study it with your small group. Put it on your schedule. Make sure you don't forget it. Get every one of your students a copy of the study guide, and then meet together each week when you study and enjoy a very robust discussion about the runaway prophet. I hope you will do that. Well, here is part one of The Second Chance from Jonah chapter 3. Over a lifetime of writing and teaching, Lewis Smedes, who's one of my favorite writers, never got tired of pointing people to the grace of God. On one occasion, he said, "Grace is amazing because it works against the grain of common sense. Realistic common sense tells you that you're too weak, too harassed, too human to change for the better. But grace gives you power to send you on the way to being a better person. Plain common sense will tell you that you are caught in a rut of fate or futility, but grace comes along and promises that you can trust God to have a better tomorrow. For you, that is grace, and that is God's grace." There's no better news in all the world for those of us who know God than that we have a God who forgives and a God who is gracious. How many of you can say you're glad that God is a God who gives us a second chance? Can I get an amen to that? That is good news. And it's a good word for every one of us. And it's exactly the word from the scripture for today. I want to speak to you on the subject of the second chance. When I came to the first two verses of chapter 3, I just couldn't go on. I had to stop there and set up my tent for a couple of days and say, listen, we're going to talk about that for a whole Sunday. I felt like we needed to stop and talk about this wonderful truth, the God of the second chance. So Jonah 3, 1 to 2 says this. Now the word of the Lord came to Jonah the second time, saying, "Arise, go to Nineveh, that great city, and preach to it the message that I tell you." And those are some of the most helpful words in the whole Bible. The word of the Lord came to Jonah the second time. And everything Jonah had done, after all his running and resisting, God didn't give up on him. God spoke to him again the second time.

0: What did he tell him? The same thing he told him the first time that he didn't do. If you're a student of baseball, you may remember the name of Ralph Branca. He was a fine pitcher for the old Brooklyn Dodgers, and he had many winning seasons. But you know, most people only remember him for one afternoon when he pitched to Bobby Thompson of the New York Giants in the final inning of the National League Championship. The Dodgers were ahead, and Branca's job was to protect the lead, but Thompson hit the pitch into the stands, and the Giants won the championship. In that moment, it felt like Branca's whole world collapsed with one swing of the bat. He had had a good career, but from that day on, people didn't ask him about his victories. All they wanted to know was, how did you feel when you threw that pitch? You might say, well, that's just baseball, but for him, it was more than a game. It was his whole life. It was his work, his reputation, his future, and it all seemed to unravel in one single moment. It made me think of something that happened when the goalie from Canada gave up a goal in overtime and the United States won the gold medal. And all I can think about is that goalie's going to remember that his whole life. He let them score the goal in overtime. Now, most of us are never going to make a mistake in public like that, but we understand the feeling. Our failure, even if it's just one bad decision, one season of our lives can start to define us. And we begin to wonder if there's any way back, if there's hope for us with God. Can I start again? Can the Lord ever use me after what I've done? That is why these words in Jonah are so precious to us. The word of the Lord came to Jonah the second time. The main message of this passage is simple and beautiful. We serve a God who gives a second chance. He's not finished with us when we fail. He's not done with us when we fall. And what he did for Jonah, he will do for you and for me. Now let's take a slice of this. First of all, looking at God's perspective on second chance. I'm here to tell you that if I understand anything about the Word of God, I understand this truth. The God I represent, the God who loves me and loves you, is a gracious God who gives his people the opportunity to start over. He is the God of the second chance. That is certainly true in the life of Jonah. For all practical purposes, Jonah could have believed he had ruined everything. What he did was not accidental. Jonah just didn't one day get up and do something he hadn't thought about. No, he had a clear command from God, and he did the exact opposite. He willfully, deliberately went in the wrong direction. He boarded a ship, he endangered the lives of pagan sailors, and sitting in the belly of that great fish, Jonah must have thought it was over. Even if he survived, he probably assumed God would never want anything to do with him again. And then we read these amazing words, and the word of the Lord came to Jonah the second time. Those words are filled with hope. Let me be clear about it. These verses don't teach that people who reject Christ in this life will get another chance in the next. The Bible says it is appointed unto man once to die, and after that, the judgment. Jonah 3 is about what happens to believers when we fail God in this life. It is about restoration, not another opportunity after death. And the Bible is filled with illustrations of the second chance. Think about Moses. Did you know that in anger, Moses took the life of a man and spent 40 years on the backside of the desert? But God restored him and used him to deliver Israel. Moses became the greatest lawgiver in history. The words that he wrote in the law that he got from God have become the jurisprudence of nations from that day until now. A man used mightily after a terrible failure. And then think about David. This one really kind of astounds us all. He committed adultery and he arranged the death of an innocent man. By human standards, we would say he was finished. Yet through repentance and God's forgiveness, he was restored. And after his sin, he still ruled the kingdom. He planned the temple. He wrote many of the psalms that comfort God's people to this day. God judged him, but God did not abandon him. Think of the prodigal son. We know that story well. He wasted his inheritance and ended up in a pig pen. When he came to his senses, he returned home. He expected rejection, but his father instead ran to meet him, covered him with kisses, and restored him as a celebrated son. And here's one we all know about, Peter. He denied the Lord 3 times. Yet after the resurrection, Jesus recommissioned him 3 times, and the man who failed so publicly became the preacher of Pentecost. And then there's John Mark, not so well known as the others, but he abandoned Paul on a mission field, later became useful for ministry. Failure did not have the final word in his life. Here is the great lesson. Failure does not have to be final unless we allow it to be. God is more willing to give people a second chance than most people are willing to give people a second chance. But second chances do not mean that sin has no consequence. Every one of these people paid a price. Still, God brought them to a place where he could use them again. I want you to notice the way he dealt with them all. First of all, Moses had to go through a period of separation. He put Moses out in the desert, away from his people, away from everything that he knew. Moses ended up raising his family out there, and he became a shepherd. Here was this man who would become the greatest leader of Israel, and yet he was on the backside of the desert tending sheep, cut off from everything that seemed important. Moses wasn't really called to be a shepherd. He was called to be a leader, but God separated him from everything and gave him a long season to think about his life. And then there's David. With David, God worked in a different way. The process he used was confrontation. You know, David had done all those terrible things we talked about, and he kept on living as if everything was fine. He never came clean. And then one day, God decided to deal with him and spoke to David's preacher. You want to be careful when you're in trouble, and God speaks to your preacher about you because you're about to find out what he wants. So God sent Nathan to David. And Nathan was a wise prophet. He knew how to reach this man's heart. He told David a story about a little lamb that was stolen. It was so powerful. And when David heard it, he was filled with anger, and he said, "Whoever did that deserves to die." Nathan stuck his bony finger in David's face and said, "Thou art the man." Oops, caught. Sometimes the second chance comes only after confrontation, because until you face what you've done, there can't be any new direction. If you keep going the way you're going, you're going to get where you don't want to be. God used confrontation on David. So Moses' plan was separation. David was confrontation. The prodigal son was desperation. The prodigal took his money to the far country, spent it all on wild living, and when we finally see him, everything is gone. His money, his food, his friends. He's slopping around with the hogs, and suddenly he comes to himself and realizes what his choices have done to him, and he is desperate. And he says, "These servants have more than I have," and he decided to go home. And he went back and confessed. Sometimes God allows you to go down to zero, end up with nothing. No assets, maybe. No place to live. He used desperation on the prodigal. Isn't it interesting how he uses these different methods on different people? Peter, I love this one. Peter, he got a demonstration. God put together an entire drama to deal with Peter. He set up the whole scenario ahead of time and even gave Peter an audio signal. Jesus said, "Before the night's over, you're going to hear the rooster crow after you've denied me." And Peter said, "That ain't going to happen." And the Lord said, "The rooster will tell you when it's done." Peter denied him, the rooster crowed, and Peter knew the jig was up. The Bible says he went out and wept bitterly. God used a demonstration to show Peter what he had done. And then there's John Mark. Remember, I told you he's not as famous as the others, but he was the friend of Paul's, and he turned his back on him. If God had used the same method on John Mark that he used on David or these others, he would have blown him out of the saddle. He would have never recovered. But you know what God did? He brought along a guy by the name of Barnabas, And Barnabas said to John Mark, come on, man, you're going with me. We're going to get you back on the right path. And sometimes people are so overwhelmed by failure that they need someone to believe in them again. And Barnabas did that. Some need a hard confrontation like David. Others need a gentle encouragement like John Mark. And then, of course, here's the star of our story, Jonah. Let me go back over this. Moses was separation. David was confrontation. The prodigal son was desperation. Peter was demonstration. John Mark was affirmation. And Jonah was isolation. God used isolation on him. He put him in the belly of a fish with no one to talk to, nothing to distract him, just time to think about what he had done. Every one of those people received a second chance, but not before God dealt with them in a personal way. Do you know that God might be dealing with some of you? Maybe he brought you here to hear this message, and he's dealing with you about your life. Maybe you've messed up, and you think that no one's going to help you or there's no chance, but I'm here to tell you, God is the God of second chances. And he brought you here to deal with you, and you don't want to resist him because he wants you to come back. That's good. The door to that second chance involves something like this, something that brings you to a place of recognition and repentance. So we've looked at God's perspective on the second chance. Let's now look at our response. What do we do when we know that we've taken the wrong turn and we've gone down the detour instead of the main road? Recognition is the first thing. You have to accept what you've done. You say, well, Pastor, that's obvious. Well, it's not that obvious to most people. One thing I've realized more and more, especially when talking to people who get into trouble, is that many of them will not fully face what they've done. The human mind is very skilled at protecting us from painful truths about ourselves. We build explanations and mental defenses that shield us from guilt or shame. It is remarkable how people can live in a kind of false reality, seeing things not as they really are, but as they wish they were. Until you recognize the truth about your situation, it will not get better. In the Bible, when the prodigal son came to himself, it means he finally saw his life clearly. King David had a similar moment. After being confronted about his wrongdoing, he simply said this. He said, I have sinned against the Lord, 2 Samuel 12:13. That was his moment of truth. No excuses, no deflection. The Bible says, he who covers his sins will not prosper, but whoever confesses and forsakes them will have mercy. 1 John 1:8-9 says, if we say that we have no sin, we deceive ourselves, and the truth is not in us. If we confess our sins, he is faithful and just to forgive us and cleanse us from all unrighteousness. There is usually a moment like that for all of us, a moment of recognition. After everything that has happened, we finally admit that what we have really done is wrong, and we accept that truth. Then, after recognition, usually there's some remorse. Luke 22:62 says that Peter went out and he wept bitterly when he realized what he had done. That moment came after he denied even knowing Jesus. When it finally hit him, he broke down. I'm not saying that you have to shed a certain amount of tears to experience God's grace, but I am telling you that just about everybody I know who goes through this process reaches a point of deep sorrow. There comes a moment when the full weight of what has happened in their life settles on them. The excuses fade, the reality becomes clear, and they are filled with remorse. The Apostle Paul wrote, "Godly sorrow produces repentance, leading to salvation. Not to be regretted, but the sorrow of the world produces death." Recognition opens the door. Remorse usually walks through it. And then there's repentance. Let me talk about this because it's so misunderstood. Repentance is something deeper. It is facing what you have done, measuring it by God's standards, and saying, I will not continue in this. I'm turning around. It is not just feeling bad. It is choosing a different direction. In the Bible, the word translated repent literally means to turn or change direction. In the ancient world, if you were traveling on a road and you asked someone, am I going the right way? They might say to you, no, you need to repent. You need to turn around. That is the picture behind repentance. It means to stop going one way and begin going another way. Spiritually, repentance means coming to God and saying, I have sinned, I ask for your forgiveness, and I am turning away from this sin and turning towards you. Acts 3:19 says, repent therefore and be converted, that your sins may be blotted out. It is a change of mind that results in a change of direction. Repentance is almost a lost word in our culture. We don't hear it very often. But there cannot be restoration without repentance. There is no real change until you admit that what you are doing is not acceptable to God and you commit yourself to go a different way. People sometimes ask me to pray for them while continuing in something they know is wrong. For example, someone might say, would you pray for me? I'm in a relationship that is not right. Sometimes it involves another person who is already married. I tell them, I'm not going to pray for you. I'm not going to pray for you unless you repent. Well, what do you mean? Are you willing to end the relationship? If the answer is no, then prayer isn't the issue. Prayer is not a substitute for repentance. Psalm 66:18 says, if I regard iniquity in my heart, the Lord will not hear me. You cannot ask God to bless what you are unwilling to surrender. You can't keep doing what you know is wrong and say, God, would you help me? No, he's not going to help you do that. Repentance means you come to the place where you see clearly that what you have done is wrong and you turn from it toward God. That is what repentance means. Nothing more, nothing less. So there is recognition and there's often remorse and repentance. Sometimes that's followed by a time of reflection. If you study all of these illustrations from the Bible, you'll discover an interesting thing, that there usually is a parenthesis between the time of repentance and the time of restoration. It takes a while for the soul to heal, and the souls of those who have been hurt to heal, and for trust to be reestablished. And then finally, after recognition, remorse, repentance, and reflection comes reassignment. Do you remember what God said to Jonah after Jonah ran from God and experienced discipline? And the word of the Lord came to Jonah the second time, and he said, arise, go to Nineveh, that great city, and preach the message that I will tell you. Does that sound familiar? It should, because that's what he told him before, that he didn't do. God did not discard Jonah. He sent him again. And what did Jesus say to Peter? Listen to this. This is so encouraging. When they had eaten breakfast, Jesus said to Simon Peter, Simon, son of Jonah, do you love me more than these? And he said, yes, Lord, you know that I love you. And he said, feed my lambs. And he said to him again the second time, Simon, son of Jonah, do you love me? And he said to him, yes, Lord, you know that I love you. And he said to him, tend my sheep. And he said to him the third time, Simon, son of Jonah, do you love me? And Peter was grieved because he said to him the third time, do you love me? And he said to him, Lord, you know all things. You know that I love you. And Jesus said to him, feed my sheep. Would you notice, Peter denied the Lord three times, and Jesus recommissioned him three times, just to make sure that he didn't lose the truth, that he wasn't done with him. There was restoration. There was responsibility. Peter was recommissioned. And he had another opportunity to serve God. Don't you really resonate with these stories? There's none of us who can look back over our record and say, we could have been better there. We should have done this then. And does God get upset with us when we don't do it the way he wants us to do it? No, he gives us another chance. God is a great teacher, and he wants us to be a part of his plan, and he will help us do that any way he can. Sometimes he'll use a whale, and as we'll learn a little bit later on, sometimes a worm. He doesn't have anything outside of the boundary of his tools when he's dealing with his people. Tomorrow we'll take the second part of this second chance, and I hope you'll be with us then. This just gets, as my friends sometimes say, gooder and gooder. It gets better and better. And I know that you're going to want to be part of the finale of this third chapter of the book of Jonah. Be sure and join us tomorrow right here on this good station. Don't forget to order your calendar during this month. 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
12: Help the child learn that life is not about avoiding pain, because sometimes our culture teaches them it's about being happy and avoiding all kinds of pain. They stay immature. That actually embrace it, make it your ally.
13: That's Dr. John Townsend, and he's back with us again today on Focus on the Family, talking about how you can implement healthy boundaries with your children. Thanks for joining us. I'm John Fuller.
11: You know, yesterday we talked about teaching kids to accept the consequences of their actions. I think most parents struggle with that. Then we covered the strengths and weaknesses of gentle parenting and really defining boundaries and how we get on to a healthy, regular, reinforced boundary approach to really help your child to mature and grow in the healthiest way possible. Today, we're going to talk about some key concepts, including the steps to helping kids develop their own sense of right and wrong, which, as we talked about yesterday with Dr. Townsend, no is actually a good thing for a child to learn. It starts to develop their identity, and you want that child in later teen years to be able to say no. And so that's a good thing. It's not an error if they're pushing back a little. But how do we do this constructively? It's going to be a great conversation. And I hope if you missed last time, get the Focus on the Family app so you can hear it and hear all the inventory here at Focus on the Family.
13: Yeah, that app is available and free to you, and we hope you'll get that. Dr. Townsend has co-written a book with Dr. Henry Cloud. It really is a classic. It's called Boundaries with Kids, How Healthy Choices Grow Healthy Children. And we'll encourage you to get a copy when you contact us.
11: John, welcome back to the program.
12: Thanks, guys. You know, I was thinking when you read that part about Henry and I writing this, John, it came about because all the boundaries work was working, and then people came along and parents said, we'd like to help our kids with this boundary thing before they have the train wrecks and the pain that we had in our adult lives. So can you write in a more preventive level? But thank you to the parents who are asking for that.
11: Yeah, that's so good. Let me start here. What does it look like for kids to learn to respect the boundaries of others?
12: Well, they don't start off that way because their life is, you know,
11: it's all about me.
12: It's about me, and mom and dad exist to serve me, and that's okay for a while. But sooner or later, you're going to be in a world of relationships, and they have to learn this. And there are some relational no's they have to learn. As young children, don't hurt someone. I mean, it's fundamental. Don't trespass on someone's things, and especially don't punish another kid's no. If a kid disagrees, don't make them bad because they got to have a choice. How do you do that? Well, you have empathy for it because it's hard for them, but you correct them and you give them consequences with their disrespect. Even if they don't like it, they have to learn that mom and dad don't like disrespect of themselves and other people. But here's another really important part. They'll learn to respect other people's boundaries when you establish your own separateness as a parent. For example, the child wants to do something, and you've already played with them for a long time, and now you want to, I don't know, do a crossword puzzle. And the child comes up and again says, play with me. And sometimes the parent's tempted to say, well, I got to be a good parent. Even though I spent 2 hours here, I'll put my puzzle aside. The best thing to say is, no, I'm going to do a puzzle right now. That's what I need to do, but you can play. And all of a sudden, the child's in a world where, oh, you're not always available when I always need you. I've got to respect that. So insist on your own separateness as well as the child's.
11: Yeah. You know, we've had Dr. Ken Wilgus here. You might know Dr. Ken Wilgus, great guy. He wrote the funniest book title, which was Feeding the Mouth That Bites You, How to Emancipate Your Teenagers into Adulthood. And it really is in this area that I'm about to ask you, and that's giving kids some age-appropriate freedom to help them separate themselves in a healthy way from the parent. For example, he would say, at some point, you let your 13, 14-year-old own their room.
12: Yep.
11: And his rules were, you just don't have, nothing can be stinky or rotting. Hopefully we've taught you how to keep your room nicely, but that's it. And you hand it over and you don't take it back. Is that a good thing?
12: That is so wise. It comes down to what, in the book we call it the law of sowing and reaping.
11: Yeah.
12: Think about how we all learn as humans, not just kids. We learn when we reap what we sow. Look at freedom. How can they sow when they don't have a choice? You've got to have freedom to make a bad choice to sow so you can reap. They have to be free to sow positive things or negative things. Otherwise, there's no reaping and no learning and no growing. So you're shooting the basketball and you keep trying and you miss, but you learn to be more accurate because you failed and failed and failed and you get better. So you were sowing, throwing the ball, and then you reap. Oh, I'm getting better. So good behavior brings good times and fun and success. Bad behavior brings negative consequences. So
11: that's so amazing. Let's talk about unconditional love. This one, I have this banter in my own head when you're saying, I love you. I love you so much. You're never going to know how much I love you. Put that down. If you don't respond, and it like totally communicates my love is conditional. And I think parents, we have this inner struggle going, am I loving this child unconditionally, or am I putting all the conditions on it because they're not performing or behaving the way that I want them to? Speak to that dilemma, and then what is healthy, real unconditional love look like?
12: Yeah, let's start with what that really is. Think about God. I don't know about you guys, but he hasn't answered all my prayers this year. Right. But I know he loves me all the time. Yeah. And so some people think that unconditional love is always feeling good feelings toward and always gratifying the child. I feel good towards you. I'm always, that's love. Well, that can be hate. You can make a drug addict out of that. Mm. So love is really a stance of I'm for you and I want your best. And if we can change it from the feeling and gratification to it's a mental state that makes me want to do the very best for you, even if it's uncomfortable, that's unconditional love. I don't have to feel good feelings when my kid's screaming and yelling and causing a mess. But I shouldn't be harsh, but I should be direct, but I know I'm doing the surgery that's needed right now.
11: So unconditional love is, hey, I didn't kick you out of the house.
12: And hate might be, I did kick you out of the house too early.
11: Yeah.
12: Instead of when
11: yeah,
12: you should.
11: Yeah, I mean, that's the whole balancing feature of parenting. Let's hear a clip like we did yesterday. Let's hear a clip from a dad on setting boundaries.
14: My two sons are 24 and 26 years old, and they don't really help out with the bills or rent, and what little money they make is spent on drugs. My younger son is trying, but he sees his older brother getting away with stuff, and he just follows in his footsteps. I don't believe it.
12: My heart just sank to hear this man. Whoever you are, man, I'm so sorry. I'll say a prayer. Let me provide a sort of a path here for this gentleman. Who's kind of living a nightmare. You're going to need support. Whatever's going on in the house with two grown young men who are doing drugs and not spending on the right things and that sort of thing, you're going to need to get external support. So don't do this on your own. Get a good church, a good Christian therapist. Get people around you who have the same values, because for you to change this is going to take some time. Now, number one, I think you're going to have to get, once you've got the support systems in, you're going to have to insist on a drug-free home. I mean, that's just, you can't compromise on that. And there are going to have to be some rules that you'll probably need help with in constructing, such as, here's what will keep you in the house for as long as until you're ready to launch, because they do need to launch sooner or later, and here's what won't. There are good counselors and therapists that can help you make a plan. You're going to need to chart a path for autonomy that your sons are not ready for. So I want you to start, as Stephen Covey says, with the end in mind. The end in mind is that they're out of your house. They can't be happy with that or fulfilled with that. Out of the house, autonomous, free, working somewhere drug-free. And so what does it take to create that, get the long run in mind? That means some of them may need a coach or a counselor. They also may need to know some house rules that you're going to enforce, and they may need to have the consequences. If you can stay here if you don't do drugs. If you can't, I'm sorry, you're going to be out of the house. And I've had to do that with many parents who said, well, what will they do? Well, they'll probably sleep on a friend's couch for a while and eat pizza and then find out, gosh, it's better being at home like the prodigal son. But you're going to have the rules and enforce those. And all the same time, letting these young men know that you love them, even though they will say that you hate them. You're providing experts, you're providing structure, you're providing a way and a path for autonomy and leaving and cleaving that they don't possess.
11: John, you encourage parents in the book to consider pain a good experience. It can be a good experience for them to know the bottom. And, you know, we all say this in the Christian community, you know, it's important for your children to go to a valley if that's where God needs to meet them. And, you know, one of the most, I think, challenging questions I ever received is, would you be willing to let God take your kids through that valley?
12: I think that's the hardest prayer any of us can pray, but it's a good one.
11: Yeah, and tell us why. Why is pain helpful?
12: Well, let's start with Hebrews 12, where it says, all discipline seems painful, but it brings the peaceable fruit of righteousness. God's very clear, and he's the being that created neuroscience and parenting in the first place, and we want our kids to live a life of being right, living the right life. And so pain teaches us things. Now, we're not talking about the wrong kind of pain. We don't want to damage the child. Yeah. We don't mind them being uncomfortable. Discomfort is very different than damage. So evaluate if it's the right kind of pain that will help them mature and thrive. But yes, help the child learn that life is not about avoiding pain, because sometimes our culture teaches them it's about being happy and avoiding all kinds of pain. They stay immature. Actually, embrace it. Make it your ally. Learn to deal with a difficult teacher. Learn to deal with that bully. Learn to deal with a sport you haven't done or a course you haven't taken, and look what happens on the other end when you succeeded. And so all of a sudden they realize pain is my friend. It's my ally.
11: Yeah, but it's, again, hard to stand there as a parent and allow that to happen. But you got to do your best to let God do his best.
12: Yeah.
11: Right?
12: And that's when we need community. Those parents who are like-minded, and you can call them and say, I'm so sad. My child's crying and they're discouraged, but it was a legitimate boundary and a consequence. And the parent goes, stick with it, stick with it. And if you tell your child, stick with it, that child takes that in. And when they're 30, they'll go, I've got a hard job. I've got a hard marriage. I can stick with it because I've done it before.
11: That's good.
12: It's the internalization.
13: Yeah. And if you're that parent and you're thinking, this is just too difficult, I don't have the community, I don't know where to turn, Dr. Townsend mentioned the importance of a Christian counselor. We have caring Christian counselors here at Focus on the Family. 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
11: John, let's play another question about boundaries.
15: Hi, I have a question. My son is very energetic, likes to be active, like play sports and all these things, but I find it hard to get him to actually sit and listen. He's 6 years old, and I was wondering what would be a good way to teach him the importance of listening and having good listening skills.
12: Yeah, and you're addressing this at the right time, too. Six is a great age to learn that. And at six, especially boys, a lot of times girls, too, you're interested more in your activities, and you're interested more in what you have to say and not what anybody else has to say. So I would address this very directly with your son, just like any parent does. Here's how you clean your room. Here's how you set it for the table. And I would say, I want to help you learn to listen, because this is something that I think you're kind of challenged in. This is going to be very important to you. And so you just tell him, this is how you have great relationships. This is how people like you better. This is where you learn things. Now, sometimes a six-year-old who's really into activities will just blow that off. But it's in there somewhere, because you have to give them the framework first of why this is important. And the second thing is, you give them examples and say, when I was trying to tell you something about X, a movie we saw or something we did at church, and you kept changing the subject and talking about yourself, it didn't work between you and me, and you and I weren't that close. And all of a sudden they realize, oh, this affects my relationships. And then sometimes a child will say, well, what do I do? Well, teach them the basics of asking questions. Stop talking and then say, how are you doing? What did you think? How was your day? And teach them those basic questions that everybody's got to learn, three or four of them that can get somebody to open up. And then have them practice that with their friends. And all of a sudden, now they're the captain of the team. Now, if none of that is working, that's when you have to say, in our home, we're going to need to have you talk and then listen and talk and then listen. And if you can't stop talking, sweetheart, we don't want to do it, but there might be a consequence for that, because you talking all the time and not listening is kind of hard on the whole family. It's not good for you. But hopefully it'll be done before you have to go to the consequence. But I've had parents have to do that, say, it's your turn to stop talking and start listening, and make that a norm so they do it in the real life.
16: It's so funny. I'm laughing because when I was a child, my mom's best friend, and we considered her family part of our family, my mom's best friend, Penny. And I think I was just talking way too much. Heaven knew that I would be sitting behind a microphone someday. But she said to me, she just turned to me and she said, Jimmy, you've got diarrhea of the mouth. Talk about making an impact on a child. I still remember that. I know where I was standing.
12: Word pictures are helpful.
16: When she said it, my immediate response, I just went quiet. Because I thought, oh, I didn't know. But I mean, to this day, I think it centered me on being able to be quieter so I can actually hear the person across the table from me.
12: Isn't that something?
16: But somebody might look at that and say, that was harsh, but it did have a positive impact in my life.
12: Let's change that word from harsh to direct.
16: Yeah, okay.
12: Because every time, sometimes in our culture, it's sort of like if someone's direct, they're mean and harsh. Well, it feels harsh because you've never heard that before, but it's just direct by a caring, warm person.
16: Let's baptize the word direct. Because our culture's all about tolerance of everything, even parenting. Like, you got to tolerate your child's behavior. No, not really. So I don't know. I think back on it now, I laugh because, you know, who would have known I would end up in communication
13: as a richly ironic, isn't it? Yeah.
16: But anyway, so let me ask you this. In the book, you describe three realities. Let's spend a little time here and speak to the three realities of setting boundaries.
12: Yeah, it's very simple. And sometimes, since parenting is so complicated, we get into details that we don't need to get to. But if you can remember these three things, that'll really help. Is first, there's a problem and your child's not perfect. Your child's not perfect. And it's just the way it is. And if you can say that and realize, you know, that we're born into the world in an imperfect world, and my child needs training and my child needs growth, you're okay. That makes us all relaxed to know my child's not perfect. They're just a work in progress. But next, it's plug in. You need relationships. It takes a church. It takes families. It takes neighbors. Don't do this alone, not even with a great spouse. We need other people's perspective and strength. And then the big one, I think, besides that, is grow in your own character and your own boundaries. When you have your own boundaries, your child's living around a grown-up who can make hard decisions, do the right thing, and succeed, and they see that and they want that.
16: Connecting that one to the first one, I think one of the things I think I did well was to show my boys that I'm not perfect. You know, we know the child isn't perfect. And sometimes in parenting, we can reinforce that all day long, you know. But what helps, I think what really helped for my sons was when I could confess that I'm not perfect. Yeah. I made that, I blew that. I remember one time saying to Trent after, you know, I think I disciplined him for something and it was probably too much energy. And I said to him, I'm sorry, I really reacted to that in a way that I shouldn't have reacted. And he had the biggest smile on his face. He was probably eight. And I said, why are you smiling like that? He goes, I didn't know parents had to apologize.
12: Mm. Wow.
16: Wasn't that?
12: What a light bulb moment.
16: What a light bulb. And it was a good thing. And I think maybe, you know, you see these lessons that you lay down for your kids. That was probably one of the brighter lessons that I was able to get to.
12: Well, the funny thing about that, Jim, is, you know, we think it's a big deal that we let them know we're not perfect. They know.
16: That's true.
12: They've been watching.
16: Thank you for joining my therapy today with Dr. John Townsend.
12: They're just waiting to see you. Are they going to ever admit what I already know?
16: Yeah.
12: And that, in what you did, I love that rupture and repair dynamic of once you know you've screwed up, how fast can you repair it?
16: Yeah.
12: And kids do get that 8-year-old smile like, okay, things are okay.
16: Yeah.
12: Don't wait. Do it quickly.
16: Yeah, that's so, so good. In that context of the third of the realities, there's a concept in there you said, time does not heal all. We tend to use that so freely in our culture. Time will take care of it. We lose a loved one. Mm-hmm. Time will heal that. It's partially true, isn't it? Mm-hmm. It may not be all the way true, but...
12: Well, look at it like this. When you go to your doctor with a bacterial infection, does she say, well, time's going to heal this?
16: No.
12: She says, it's going to take time. Time is a necessary but insufficient condition. You must have it. It's not enough because of two other elements. It's time plus grace plus truth will do anything. Grace is the love of God, the love of other people, the support, and information, truth, principles, structures, these sorts of things. Time will do it. As long as there's grace and truth involved.
16: Yeah. You know, for our parents that are in the middle of work and life and orchestrating all of that, and let's not talk about the in-laws and Christmas and Thanksgiving and all the stuff that happens throughout the year, you want me to do what, Dr. Townsend? Teach boundaries to our kids? Make the pitch for why doing this actually saves you so much work later.
12: There's a why here, and the why is because it's not now, it's about the future. The family, and you guys know this better than anybody, the family is an oven where you take this little bitty being, and then you take it through all these experiences and these growth things, and then they come out, hopefully, a functional, loving adult. They can love, they can work, their life is in place, and that's what our job is about. And so if you can tolerate the tough thing about the attitude problem now, or the disrespect, or the chaos, and think, I'm making something later that'll be good for her and good for me. The parent's job is to bring the future into the present and say, we're doing these things because we want you to be a strong person, a happy person, an in-control person.
16: Mm. You know, one of the things, and we've talked with Dr. Kevin Lehman, and you know him well as a friend, you know, the birth order, personality, temperament must play into this a bit. And we saw that in our own children. You know, you think you're the same family, but each child is unique. Mm-hmm. And so we had the strong-willed child, then we had the more passive child. And you do have to, I would think, and maybe you disagree with this, I would think you have to kind of adjust these approaches of boundaries to the temperament of your child a bit. Not in the concreteness of them, but maybe in the way they're delivered, or how would you answer that question about how I deal with the type of child I have, the strong-willed child and the passive child, just as an example?
12: Absolutely. I totally agree with that. The basics are the basics. There are house rules that we will always keep and we will stick to. But you have to customize it according to the temperament of the child, which was just built in and baked in from the DNA. And when you do that, everybody wins. So it's the communication style, is how direct you are, is how much you listen. As long as the basics are working and you're doing it their way, everything works.
16: And I think it's so good because, again, with my oldest son, it's very linear for him, very logic-driven. He just wants to know. I remember saying to him, once he had his license, we had a midnight curfew, and I said to him, you know, be home by midnight. And he said, why? And I said, one, it's the time limit, and two, nothing good happens with teenagers after midnight. And he said to me, do you have empirical data to support that? That was exactly what he said. And my other son, who's much more feeler, I had the same chat with him 2 years later. Mm-hmm. And he said, okay, Dad, I think you're right. Mm. very different responses, right? But that's the point, mm-hmm. that you have to know your child, which takes a bit of work, and then apply those principles accordingly.
12: Just like you'd like to be treated.
16: Yeah, well, there you go. I think that's in Scripture, isn't it? Treat others. Yeah, we get it. John, this has been great. Thank you so much for, man, a lifetime of learning when it comes to neuroscience and therapy and psychology, but mostly the biblical application of this. And you've said it a couple of times here that the Lord is the creator of neuropathways. Mm-hmm. And we're finding that more and more. And I just love the way you blend that first as a Christian, but secondly, as a professional who works on the mind. I mean, these are important things to know, and that's the goal of us as parents, is to, I hope, to create the healthiest adult children that we can, because in that we're honoring the Lord with our responsibility as the parent, right?
12: Yes, that's true, Jim. And I've just got to thank you for all the years of keeping the mission, the vision straight. I can't tell you how many parents I have referred to you whose lives and parenting were saved over the years because there was a message, there were skills, there was help that nobody else was putting out. So thank you.
16: Thank you so much, Dr. Townsend. It really helps when people like you sit at the microphone here and we can talk about it together. And that's the invitation. If this has sparked awareness for you, or you know somebody that needs this book, get a hold of us. When you make a monthly pledge of any amount, we'll send you a copy as our way of saying thank you for joining the ministry. And together we're helping more people. 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One listener said this: I have learned so much from you and love the biblical parenting truths you encourage us with. Thank you for your time and energy. 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
16: And Dr. Townsend, you're involved with raising up the next generation of strong Christian counselors through your efforts at Concordia. 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
12: 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It's for people that want an opportunity to enhance their career, get a new career, move up the ladder. 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You can get a master's or a certificate in counseling, or an organizational leadership, or an executive coaching and consulting. 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
16: Yeah, it's great.
12: We have hundreds of students. 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We're at the bottom third of expensive schools like ours. And we have these great guest experts, people like Henry Cloud, Patrick Lencioni. There's a person named Jim Daly who speaks to their students who's very well.
16: It's always fun to talk to the students.
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1: The Bible says Jesus will save to the uttermost all those who come to him with a heart of faith. It doesn't matter how far we've fallen, for Jesus will save us from the guttermost to the uttermost.
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2: A psalm in the Bible. Last week we studied the first three verses. Today we will finish with the last three verses, for this famous psalm is only six verses long. But before we do, let me just say this. God is calling you, and God is calling me to a deeper walk with Him, to a life of real Christianity, not a Sunday-only kind of thing, not where God is third or fourth or tenth on our list, but where God is one. So let's begin today by reading the 23rd Psalm. The Bible says, "The Lord is my shepherd, I shall not want. He makes me lie down in green pastures. He leads me beside the still waters. He restores my soul. He leads me in the paths of righteousness for his name's sake. Yes, though I walk through the valley of the shadow of death, I will fear no evil. For you are with me, your rod and your staff, they comfort me. You prepare a table before me in the presence of my enemies. You anoint my head with oil. My cup runs over. Surely, goodness and mercy shall follow me all the days of my life, and I will dwell in the house of the Lord forever." In our study of part one, we discussed how this psalm was designed by God to instill in us confidence. Confidence that God will take care of us as we follow Him, as we trust Him. Now, why does God use in this psalm sheep and a shepherd to try and teach us how to live? Well, here's why. Sheep are not very bright. Sheep are no match for their enemies. A fight between a sheep and a wolf is not a fight at all. Sheep have predators, enemies, and if left to themselves, sheep are no match for their enemies. Sheep have no real weapons, no scary horns or antlers. They are not good at kicking their predators. They don't run fast enough to escape. So what has allowed sheep to survive these many years and even flourish? They have one trait that has allowed them to survive and flourish, and here it is. Once a bond or a trust has been established between sheep and their shepherd, they will follow their shepherd. They will follow a shepherd. They know his voice. A sheep alone against a wolf has no chance of survival. But a sheep with a shepherd, well, that's a different story. Wolves are not afraid of sheep, but wolves are afraid of shepherds. Unlike sheep, shepherds have weapons, rods, staff, slings, stones, clubs. And there is something more. Wolves have an instinctual dread of man, a dread put there by God Himself. In Genesis 9, verses 1 and 2, we read, "And God blessed Noah and his sons, and said to them, 'Be fruitful and multiply, and replenish the earth. And the fear of you and the dread of you shall be upon every beast of the earth.'" Isn't that amazing what God did there? That's why animals are, for the most part, afraid of us. A wolf will not attack a man normally. No, not usually. They're afraid of us. Now, maybe a pack of wolves might eventually attack, but it won't be their first choice. They will have to overcome their instinctual, God-given fear and dread of man, a fear and a dread that dates back to God's blessing on Noah and his sons. So why does God use sheep and a shepherd as an analogy in Psalm 23? Sheep are dumb concerning their enemies, and people are dumb concerning their spiritual enemy. Sheep are defenseless if left alone against their enemies, and people are defenseless left alone against Satan. Sheep are, by themselves, no

0: match for a wolf. And people are, by themselves, no match for Satan and his kingdom of spiritual darkness. But sheep, with a courageous and dedicated shepherd, are more than a match for a wolf. And people, saved by Christ and following him, are more than a match for Satan and his demons. Sheep need a shepherd because sheep have enemies. People need Jesus because people have enemies too. Our enemies are not usually wolves, but we have enemies in Satan and in the evil that inhabits our world. So God wants you to realize, just as sheep need a shepherd, you and I need a Savior, who is Christ the Lord. Let us read verse 4 again to see this clearly. The Bible says, "Yes, though I walk through the valley of the shadow of death, I will fear no evil, for you are with me. Your rod and your staff comfort me." So here the writer speaks of the valley of the shadow of death. There are three words worth thinking about in this phrase: valley, shadow, death. All dark and foreboding words. Here David is saying that he had to sometimes walk through a valley of the shadow of death. You know, if you haven't walked through a valley, a dark valley in your life, then you can't understand me. You can't relate to me, because I know what it's like to walk through a dark valley, a valley so dark and scary, it feels like the shadow of death. Some people think that because they have Christ as Savior, that they won't have to go through dark valleys. But that's not what the Bible teaches. We can have joy and gladness and blessings, yes, but we can't avoid all dark valleys. You and I, even as Christians, walk through some dark and scary valleys, just as David describes here, just as David did. And if you're walking through a dark valley right now, I want you to know it's going to be okay if you go with Jesus. If you're going through a dark valley in your marriage or at your job or in your finances or health, it doesn't mean there's something wrong with you. It doesn't mean there's something wrong with your faith. If you are today in a dark valley, you are not alone. All the great men and women of God have walked through dark valleys, valleys so dark they felt like the shadow of death. But I want you to know, and more importantly, God wants you to know, it's going to be okay for you. It's going to be okay for me as we cling to Jesus, as we look to God for our solutions. It's going to be okay because he will be with us. His rod and his staff, they comfort us. In other words, the power and might of God, our Savior, they comfort us. God radiates the power to help us, to defend us from our enemies. You and I, we're going to see valleys and walk through valleys, just as we also will walk in beautiful places, mountaintops, and wonderful places. Until we come to the end of life in this world, to the shadow of death, to our own death, if Jesus doesn't return for us first. You know, God has appointed a day of death for each of us. I don't say that to scare you, but there is a day and a time you will face death, and so will I. Sometimes God, in his mercy, heals people of cancer and other terrible diseases, but even those people will face a day of death. And so I pray to my Heavenly Father, as I am taught in Psalm 23, "Yes, I walk through the valley of the shadow of death, but your rod and your staff, they comfort me. Your power and your might, they comfort me." This verse in Psalm 23 speaks of valleys where we go through troubles only to come out on the other side. But it also speaks of our own personal death. You and I are going to face that. A valley in this world that ends in our death. How do you want to face that day? Alone, frightened, lost, without hope, or following Christ, knowing his rod and his staff, they comfort us on that day. Death is a fearful thing, and the Bible teaches that man has always been in bondage because of a fear of death until Jesus brought eternal life. Here's what the Bible says in Hebrews 2, verses 14 and 15. The Bible says, because mankind is made up of flesh and blood, Jesus himself shared in the same, that through death Jesus might destroy him who had the power of death, that is, the devil, and release mankind who, through the fear of death, were all their lifetimes subject to bondage. In other words, before Jesus came, mankind was all their life in fear of the day of their death. But now that's changed. For without Jesus, we had no antidote to the fear of death. But with him we do. With him we have salvation. With Jesus we have eternal life. And so, though I walk through the valley of the shadow of death, I will fear no evil, because Jesus is with me. Jesus, you are with me. That's what comforts me more than anything else when I think about the day of my death. I want Jesus with me when I face that day. I want to see him coming for me. Do you remember what he told the thief on the cross in Luke chapter 23, verse 43? The thief said, Lord, remember me when you come into your kingdom. Jesus replied, today you will be with me in paradise. Here is what Jesus promised his followers and promises you and me in John chapter 14, beginning at verse 1. Let me turn in my Bible to that. And here's what it says, quoting Jesus, let not your heart be troubled. You believe in God, believe also in me. In my Father's house are many mansions. If it were not so, I would have told you. I go to prepare a place for you. And if I go and prepare a place for you, I will come again and receive you unto myself, that where I am, there you may be also. That where I am, you may be also. In other words, Jesus says, you will be with me on the day of your death and after your death. That's what I want. So I hope you can see why this wonderful psalm and this wonderful verse, particularly verse 4 in the 23rd Psalm, has comforted so many people over the years, over the centuries, because whether the valley you are facing is a temporary valley, or whether it is the final valley you will face in this world, the day of your death, we are comforted by the same realization that as we love and trust and follow Jesus, as we cling to him, as we follow him as our shepherd, he is with us. He will stay close to us. He will comfort us. He will protect us. And I tell you this, he will never forsake you or fail you. Let's take a break.
1: 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Now, let's get back to today's teaching.
0: Thank you, darling. We have been discussing the 23rd Psalm, and now we've come to the final verse, verse 6, and it says, Surely goodness and mercy shall follow me all the days of my life, and I will dwell in the house of the Lord forever. There are a number of things we should notice about this wonderful and encouraging verse. First, it contains a promise of blessings, both in this world and in the world to come. The first part is about blessings in this world. Surely, goodness and mercy shall follow me all the days of my life. The second part of the verse focuses our eyes on eternity, on the world to come. I will dwell in the house of the Lord forever. So this verse, you see, spans both worlds. It has a promise from God for both worlds to those who love and follow Him. You know, it's so easy for us to forget that this world, the world we live in now, is passing away. It's coming to an end. This present world, for all its beauty, is in reality a brief span of time. And our life here is just a brief span of time before eternity begins. In this world, we need the goodness and mercy of God to survive and to flourish. And that is why this verse promises that when we follow the Lord as our shepherd, allowing Him to lead us, guide us, protect us, then goodness and mercy shall follow us all the days of this life. If we follow Jesus, arising each morning with a prayer in our heart, seeking Him throughout the day, then goodness and mercy will follow us all the days of our life, even in tough times, difficult times, stormy times. The goodness and mercy of God will be with us. On this program, we've talked about how being a Christian does not mean you won't go through difficult times. One of the clearest teachings on this is found in Matthew chapter 7, verses 24 through 27. There, Jesus told a parable of two men. Both built a house. One built on a rock, the teachings of Jesus. One built on sand. The rains came, the winds blew, the flood came and beat on both houses. The one built on the rock stood, the one built on sand fell. What we notice is that the storm beat on both houses. In other words, the trials and tribulations of this world beat on the lives of both men, the man who was following Christ and the man who wasn't. They both went through the storm. As human beings living in this present world, we will go through storms, but if we follow Christ as our shepherd, building our lives on Him, goodness and mercy will be with us through the storms of this world, and our house will not fall. That's the promise of God for you in the first part of verse 6. Surely, goodness and mercy will follow you all the days of your life. In the second part of verse 6, we have left this world with all its strife and struggles and disappointments. We've left this present lowly world where rust and moth corrupt and thieves break through and steal. And we've left this world and we've soared into the lofty realms of eternity, into forever. For the second half of verse 6 says, I will dwell in the house of the Lord forever. The house of the Lord here stands for the eternal life God has prepared for those who love Him. How wonderful is that world? The Bible says, eye has not seen, nor ear heard, neither have entered into the heart of man the wonderful things that God has prepared for those that love Him. In other words, the eternal life God has prepared for you is more wonderful than you can imagine. Jesus described this world to come as paradise, telling the repentant thief on the cross, "Today you will be with me in paradise." The Greek word is paradisos, which it means a park or an Eden, referring to the Eden, the garden God Himself planted. Jesus was telling this man, "Today you will be with me in the most beautiful garden you have ever seen, a garden planted by God." Now, our minds cannot hold what heaven is truly like, but here we have a glimpse. In part, it will be like the most beautiful garden you've ever seen. And there will be a city there, a city so beautiful, so glorious, so shining, so holy, that we can't fully imagine it now. But here's a glimpse found in Revelation 21, verse 22, talking about the house of the Lord and this holy city of God. I saw no temple in the city, for the Lord God Almighty and the Lamb are its temple, and the city has no need of sun or moon, for the glory of God illuminates it, and the Lamb is its light. Surely goodness and mercy will follow me all the days of my life, and I will dwell in the house of the Lord forever. What a wonderful promise. What more could we need? Goodness and mercy all the days of this life, and in the end, in the eternal world to come. We who love and follow Jesus will dwell in the house of the Lord. For a year? No. For 10 years? No. For 100 years? No. How long? Forever. The 23rd Psalm. It starts with green pastures and still waters. It reassures us of God's presence when we go through dark valleys and feel the shadow of death on our backs. It promises provision even in the presence of our enemies. Our cup will run over. It tells us goodness and mercy will be our companions all of this life. And finally declares, we will be with God, dwelling with Him in the house of the Lord forever. And why has God promises to us? Because He loves us so. He loves us so. In fact, God loved the world so much that He gave His only Son, that whoever believes in Jesus will not perish, but will have eternal life. The Lord is our shepherd. We are His sheep. We hear His voice. We follow Him. Because the Lord is your shepherd, you shall not want. Keep this verse in your heart, and I will see you next week.
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0: You know, I don't want to end this broadcast without inviting you, my dear listener, to receive Jesus Christ as Savior. The Bible says in John chapter 1 that when Jesus, the Son of God, came to earth, His own received Him not, but as many as did receive Him, to all who believed in Him, to them He gave the power and the right to become the children of God. They were born again and received the wonderful gift of eternal life. If you don't know Jesus as your Savior, but you would receive Him now into your heart and life, pray with me. Lord Jesus, forgive my sins. Come into my heart. Be my Savior. Amen. If you sincerely prayed that prayer, the Bible teaches you are born again. 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
14: The argument goes this way. 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
15: Welcome to Pathway to Victory with author and pastor Dr. Robert Jeffress. Few topics stir up more conflict in our culture today than the subject of homosexuality. And sadly, a growing number of Christians have embraced ideas about it that simply don't line up with Scripture. Today on Pathway to Victory, Dr. Robert Jeffress examines some of the most common myths about homosexuality. But first, let's take a moment to hear some important ministry updates.
13: Thanks, David, and welcome again to Pathway to Victory. Before we start today's study in Romans 1, let me speak to your heart for a moment. Nearly all of us have someone we dearly love, maybe a son, a daughter, a brother, a lifelong friend, who has chosen a homosexual lifestyle that grieves us. So, what do we do? How do we love them well and still hold to the truth? Today's message is called What to Say to Those Who Are Gay. Very few programs will even touch this subject anymore. But Pathway to Victory will continue to do so well into the future, and just as we have for 30 years. Well, on this 30th milestone of ministry, I also turned 70. And in my quiet times with the Lord, I've identified 7 life lessons that God has emblazoned on my heart. They're the kind of lessons I want to pass along to our loyal listeners and friends in ministry. So, today, when you give a generous gift to support Pathway to Victory, I'm going to send you this brand new book called 7 Lessons from My 70 Years. We'll say more about this exclusive offer later in the program. But right now, let's open our Bibles and consider the message God placed on my heart. I titled the message, What to Say to Those Who Are Gay.
14: What does the Word of God have to say about the subject of homosexuality? We began looking at that last week, and we saw that God's Word does not stutter or stammer. God's Word is very clear. Homosexuality is a perversion. It is a twisting. It is a distortion of God's plan for sexuality. And yet an increasing number of not just non-Christians, but Christians are embracing homosexuality as a viable lifestyle choice. Why is that? How can Christians especially afford to condone what God has so clearly condemned? Well, the answer is many people, believers and unbelievers alike, have bought into what I call 7 myths about homosexuality. And last time we began looking at the first 2 of those myths. Remember myth number 1? It's the myth that the only prohibitions against homosexuality are in the Old Testament and therefore not applicable today. But of course, as we saw last time, the New Testament has a great deal to say about homosexuality as well. Myth number 2, and we continue to hear it, Jesus never condemned homosexuality. If Jesus in his 3 years of teaching never condemned homosexuality, why should we speak against it? And of course, the answer, as we saw last time, was Jesus never expressly prohibited incest or bestiality or necrophilia, or any other kind of sexual perversion. Why didn't he speak out against those sins? The reason is very clear. Because in Matthew chapter 19, Jesus told us, he demonstrated God's pattern for human sexuality. He said, for this reason, a man shall leave his mother and father and shall cleave to his wife, and the two shall become one flesh. God said, here's my plan for sexuality, one man with one woman in a marriage relationship. The problem with same-sex marriage is this. Anytime you counterfeit something, you devalue it. The reason the government doesn't allow you to make your own currency at home is, if you make your own money, you devalue the real currency. You make it less valuable. And it's the same thing with marriage. If we say to people, okay, marriage is whatever you want it to be, then you have devalued marriage. If you say it doesn't matter whether it's a man or a woman, or if it's two men or two women, or one man with three women, or one man with his favorite pet, marriage is whatever you want it to be. Whatever floats your boat, you know, go ahead and do that. What you do is you devalue marriage. And the problem is not with a lot of gays going out and getting married. It's what it does to the heterosexual rate of marriage. Countries that have legitimized same-sex marriages have seen the heterosexual rate of marriage plummet dramatically. And the result is children all over the world are being born out of wedlock in countries that have legitimized same-sex marriages. For example, in Scandinavia, marriage is dying. For 10 years, they have allowed homosexual marriage or the equivalent thereof in Sweden, Norway, and Denmark. Not coincidentally, the marriage rate has plummeted in those countries, and today 60% of firstborn children in Denmark are born out of wedlock. A majority of children in Sweden and Norway are born out of wedlock. And the result is, people are saying, well, if marriage is whatever you say it is, why even bother to go out and get married? And what we're seeing is children born out of wedlock causing a destabilization of society. By the way, wherever you destroy the family and you have children born out of wedlock, it destabilizes society as a whole. Did you know in America, a child is 7 times more likely to end up in poverty if it is born out of wedlock than in a marriage relationship? Did you know that 70% of the prison population today consists of people who were born out of wedlock? Whatever destabilizes the family destabilizes a nation. And that's why we are against same-sex marriage. Not because of homosexuals, but what it does to the value of marriage in general. But God's word is clear. God's word says marriage is reserved for a man and a woman. That's the clear teaching of Scripture, which leads to a third myth about homosexuality, and that is the Bible's condemnation of homosexuality is based on a misunderstanding of the text. Now, a non-Christian, he doesn't care what the Bible says, but a professing Christian who claims to be homosexual has a big problem. And that is, he has to somehow reconcile his homosexual choices with the clear teaching of the Word of God. So when your behavior comes into conflict, collision with the Bible, what do you do? Well, you reinterpret the Bible. And that's exactly what homosexual apologists are doing, homosexual theologians. They're saying, well, we've just misinterpreted the Bible all these years. And there are 3 specific passages that they try to reinterpret, make that misinterpret. Turn in your Bibles, if you would, to Genesis 19. First of all, the classic story of the destruction of Sodom and Gomorrah. You know the story. God sent 2 angels in the form of men to visit the cities of Sodom and Gomorrah, and they stayed with Lot, the nephew of Abraham. They were coming to look at the city, to judge it before they destroyed it. So here they are staying with Lot. They're in Lot's house. Verse 4 of Genesis 19. Before they lay down, the men of Sodom surrounded the city, both young and old, all the people from every quarter. And they called to Lot and said to him, where are the men who came to you tonight? Bring them out to us so that we might know them, the King James Version says. Ladies and gentlemen, they were not interested in just having a social mixer with them, okay? The text here says, so that we might have sex with them. And that's what the New American Standard says, so that we might have relations with them. In other words, Lot, you bring those 2 men out who have just come to your house because we want to rape them. We want to have sex with them. That's what the text is talking about. Verse 6 says, "But Lot went out to them at the doorway and shut the door behind them and said, 'Please, brothers, do not act wickedly. You don't know who these men are.'" Verse 12, "Then these angelic visitors said to Lot, 'Whom else have you had in your home? A son-in-law, your sons, your daughters, whomever you have in the city, bring them out of the place, for we are about to destroy this place, because their outcry has become so great before the Lord that the Lord has sent us to destroy it.'" Now, to reinterpret this text, homosexuals will say, well, what was being condemned here by God was not homosexuality, but homosexual rape. And therefore, what God really hates is rape, not homosexuality. Now, the problem with that is when you go back to verse 4, you find how pervasive homosexuality is. It is among both the young and the old, all the people from every quarter. They came to commit homosexual acts against these two angelic visitors. Furthermore, we know from outside sources, historical sources, extra-biblical sources like Josephus and Philo and others, that the city of Sodom was known predominantly for homosexuality. Even today, what do we call the homosexual practice, the homosexual sex act? We call it what? Sodomy, from the city of Sodom. It is a complete fanciful twisting of the text to say homosexuality was not the primary reason that God destroyed the city. Yes, Ezekiel mentions other reasons, their rebellion, their failure to take care of the poor, but he said above all, it was their rebellion against God's law that caused him to destroy the city. Another passage that homosexuals have to reinterpret are the abomination passages found in the book of Leviticus. For example, here are two of them. Leviticus 18:22, "You shall not lie with a male as one lies with a female. It is an abomination." Or Leviticus 20, verse 13, "If a man lies with mankind as he lieth with a woman, both of them have committed an abomination. They shall surely be put to death. Their blood shall be upon them." Now, that's pretty straightforward, isn't it? How do you get around those? Well, again, the homosexual apologist will say, well, what's being condemned here is homosexuality when it is a part of idol worship. If homosexuality is a part of idol worship, it's the idolatry that's an abomination. That's what is being condemned. Now, the only problem with that interpretation is when you look at other passages in the Bible, God terms certain sins as an abomination that have nothing to do with idolatry. For example, in Proverbs 6, he says, lying and pride are abominations before the Lord. Those have nothing to do with idolatry. They are detestable in God's sight in and of themselves, and so it is with homosexuality. Turn back to Romans 1. Here's another passage, again, it has to be misinterpreted, reinterpreted, if somebody says they're homosexual but accept the Bible. And that's the Romans 1 passage. Look at verse 26 of Romans chapter 1. "For this reason, God gave them over to degrading passions, for their women exchanged the natural function for that which is unnatural. And in the same way also, men abandoned the natural function of women and burned in their desire toward one another, men with men committing indecent acts and receiving the due penalty in their own persons." Now, people will take this verse and they will say, well, what is being talked about again is idolatry. And so what Paul is really condemning is homosexuality only when it is a part of idol worship. Now, it's true that the context here is idolatry. Paul is talking about people who receive the knowledge of the true God, they reject the knowledge of the true God, and they replace the knowledge of the true God with a false god. That's true, that's the context. But notice what Paul says in verse 27 about that relationship to homosexuality. Paul is not saying homosexuality is wrong because it is a part of idol worship. Paul is making the point in verse 27 that people who reject the knowledge of the true God and replace it with a false god, their punishment is homosexuality. Homosexuality is the punishment for rejecting the knowledge of the true God. That's what he says. They have received in their own persons the due penalty of their error. Now, furthermore, look at verse 28. If homosexuality is only wrong when it's practiced with idolatry, look at the other sins that are only wrong if they're a part of idol worship. Verse 28, and just as they did not see fit to acknowledge God any longer, God gave them over to a depraved mind to do those things which are not proper. He's already talked about homosexuality, but he lists some more sins. Being filled with all unrighteousness, wickedness, greed, evil, full of envy, murder, strife, deceit, malice, gossips. God says, whenever you rebel against me, I'm going to give you over to a depraved mind to commit all kinds of unspeakable acts. Homosexuality, gossip, slander, murder. Now, are we willing to say murder is only wrong if it's a part of idolatry? Are we willing to say that envy and strife and gossip and slander, that those things are only wrong when they're practiced in context with idolatry? Of course not. Paul says all of these things are sins, and they are the result of rebelling against God. You know, whenever we come to something in the Bible we don't like, we can always say, well, that's just one person's interpretation. There are some things in the Bible, most things in the Bible, that are very, very clear. Here's a good rule for interpreting the Bible. When the plain sense makes good sense, seek no other sense. God's word is plain. Homosexuality is a sin. A fourth myth that you've heard often is that science has proved that people are born gay. Have you heard that before? The argument goes this way. If indeed I have been wired to be a homosexual, if it is genetic, then how in the world could God condemn me for the way that he made me? Now, such a myth deserves both a biological and a theological response. First of all, the biological response. Has indeed science proved that people are born gay? People who say that usually point to one of three studies that supposedly prove a genetic link to homosexuality. These are three well-known studies that have been highly discredited. Let me go through them real quickly with you. The one study, first study, is by Dr. Simon LaVey in 1991. Dr. LaVey examined the corpses, the brains, of 35 men who had died. 19 of them were homosexuals who had died of AIDS. 16 were supposedly heterosexual, though 5 of those 16 had died of AIDS, calling into question their sexuality as well. But what Dr. LaVey found, supposedly, was that in the hypothalamus region of the brain, that part of the brain among the homosexual men was smaller than that of the heterosexual men. Therefore, Dr. LaVey said that proves a genetic link to homosexuality. There are a lot of problems with that study. First of all, it's never been replicated since then. Secondly, the fact is there's no proof of causation. If indeed the brain size in those who died of AIDS is smaller than those who didn't, that doesn't tell us whether homosexuality is the result of brain size or if it's the cause of the smaller brain size, especially when you introduce the disease of AIDS. And another problem with this study is Dr. LaVey's own attitude. He was hardly objective. In fact, he told Newsweek magazine that when Dr. LaVey's homosexual lover died, he was determined to prove that there was a genetic link to homosexuality. One doctor, Dr. Ann Fausto Sterling of Brown University, said, quote, "My freshman biology students know enough to sink Dr. LaVey's study." A second widely reported study is that of the Bailey and Pillard study of twins. In this sampling of 110 homosexual men who had identical twins, it was discovered that 52% of those homosexual men had twins, twin brothers, who were also homosexual, therefore supposedly showing a genetic link. Now, the problem with that study is it doesn't account for the nearly 50% who weren't homosexual. And not only that, all of these twins had been raised in the same household. Now, if they had been separated at birth, it might have more credence to it. But the fact that they were all raised in the same environment brings up the question of, was it nature or was it nurture that was responsible for their homosexuality? Also, the fact is that all 110 were recruited from the homosexual community, which calls into question the legitimacy of the sample. The third study is that of the supposedly gay gene that was discovered in July of 1993 by Dr. Dean Hammer. He discovered genetic markers on the X chromosome of 33 of 40 non-identical homosexual twin brothers, supposedly proving the link to homosexuality. Again, a number of problems with this. First, the study's never been replicated since then. Secondly, such a marker doesn't automatically prove causation. For example, this marker on the genes might cause twin brothers to identify more with one another. It might cause them to engage in dangerous behavior. There are all kinds of inclinations that this marker might delineate. In 1993, and this is the key point, Dr. William Bine and Dr. Bruce Parsons, researchers at the New York State Psychiatric Institute, reviewed all of the evidence for the biological causation of homosexuality, including Dr. LaVey's, Drs. Bailey and Pillard, and they concluded in the archives of general psychiatry that, quote, there is no evidence at the present to substantiate a biologic theory of sexual orientation. No, science has not yet proved a genetic link to homosexuality. But let's suppose at some future date, such a genetic link is proved. My response to that would be, so what if there is a genetic link to homosexuality? The fact is, there have been studies that have suggested there is a genetic link to alcoholism, a genetic link to violence. I was reading this week, some suppose there's a genetic link to adultery. But are we willing to excuse all of those behaviors on the basis of, my genes made me do it? I don't think so. I mean, when you think about it, doesn't the Bible teach that all sin is inherited? All sin is genetic. We got it from our parents, who got it from their parents, who got it from their parents, and you trace it all the way back to Adam. Romans 5:12 says, for what through one man, Adam, sin came into the world, and death spread to all men because all sinned. We have all inherited the sin virus. Now, I believe that sin virus manifests itself in different ways in different people. For some people, their genetic link to sin makes them inclined to alcoholism or to violence or to adultery or alcoholism, whatever it is. And I believe, quite possibly, some people are inclined toward homosexuality. But ladies and gentlemen, the good news of the gospel is, regardless of the sin tendency you've inherited, Christ came to die for you so you don't have to stay the same way you are. The Bible says, if any man be in Christ, he is a new creation. Old things have passed away. Behold, all things have become new.
13: No matter what you've inherited, no matter what pulls at you, you are not stuck. That's the good news. In Christ, you become a new creation. God is not finished with any of us. So don't lose heart. Keep praying, keep loving, and keep trusting the one who makes all things new. You know, for 30 years now, Pathway to Victory has been willing to walk into awkward spaces, boldly addressing the tender, uncomfortable subjects most programs tiptoe around. We preach biblical truth, even when it's not politically correct. That's been our heartbeat for 3 decades, and friend, we intend to continue for decades to come. But here's the thing, we can't do it alone. God fuels this ministry through people like you. Would you be willing to give a generous 30th anniversary gift to Pathway to Victory? When you do, I'll be sending you my brand new book, 7 Lessons from My 70 Years. 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
15: 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I'm David J. Mullins, inviting you back next time for part two of the message, What to Say to Those Who Are Gay. 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
20: The midterms are almost here, and Republicans could be in deep trouble. Polls show Democrats leading in key races. Tonight, Rob Finnerty on Newsmax reveals the growing threat from the DSA and the radical left. With less than 60 days to go, Finnerty says it's time for the GOP to hit the panic button. The House may go, and control of the Senate is up for grabs. Gas prices, mortgage rates, health care, and out-of-control national debt. Americans are angry, and the progressive left wants total control of Congress. Tallarico, El Sayed, AOC, Bernie Sanders. Finnerty reveals President Trump's secret plan to fight back and what you can do to help him. Don't miss Finnerty tonight at 8 p.m. Eastern on Newsmax. 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
1: There's a wonderful promise in the Bible, and here it is. Whoever believes in Jesus, trusts in Jesus, loves Jesus, will receive God's greatest gift, the greatest gift he can give a human being, which is eternal life.
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2: 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We'll learn more about how to do that in Acts.
3: So now we're in Paul's third missionary journey. God is using him powerfully, and miracles are happening. Acts 19, verse 11 says, God gave Paul the power to perform unusual miracles when handkerchiefs or aprons that had merely touched his skin were placed on sick people. They were healed of their diseases, and evil spirits were expelled. Stop there. So the emphasis is unusual miracles. These are not your normal miracles. Actual garments that have touched Paul are now being used by God to heal people. There was no healing power in something Paul wore. But it seems that in the minds of the people, there was sort of a faith release, if you will, where they thought, if I just touch this shirt that Paul wore, this robe or whatever it would be, I too will be healed. We see a similar situation in the story of the woman with a medical condition causing her to constantly bleed. And she reasoned, if I can touch the very edge of the garment of Jesus, I will be healed. Now, Jesus didn't say that. He didn't promise that. But she thought that. And sure enough, he's walking through a crowd of people. She reaches her hand through. She touches his robe. And suddenly the healing power of God is released in her life. And she's healed right there on the spot. But it's interesting to note how Jesus healed different people. Sometimes they touched him, like the woman I mentioned. Other times he touched them. Other times he spoke the word and they were healed. On one occasion, a person was blind. He spit in the dirt and wiped the dirt with his spit in the guy's eye. Here's mud in your eye, buddy. Wow. Now, what would you think if you came and asked me for prayer and I spit on the dirt? What would you? Oh, no. You're not going to pray for me that way, are you? But the point is that the techniques, if you will, varied so people would realize it's not in the technique. It's not in the garment. It's not in the touch. It's from God himself. And by the way, God is still in the healing business. And when we need a touch from the Lord, we should call out to the Lord and ask him to heal us. Okay, so whenever God is at work, the devil will be there to oppose. So the devil effectively enters the scene through a group of guys identified as the seven sons of Sceva. So this man Sceva has seven sons. And they fancy themselves to be exorcists. They think they can cast demons out of people. But they were not the magnificent seven. They were the foolish seven, as we see now in the story, because they thought the name of Jesus was like some kind of an incantation or magic words, if uttered, would heal people. Go to Acts 19, verse 13. They tried to use the name of the Lord Jesus Christ in their incantation, saying, I command you in the name of Jesus, whom Paul preaches, to come out. The evil spirit replied, I know Jesus and I know Paul, but who are you? Then the man with the evil spirit leaped on them, overpowered them, and attacked them with such violence they fled from the house naked and battered. Wow. Don't mess with demons. So there's three takeaway truths from this little story. Probably more, but here's three quick ones. Number one, Satan is real and powerful. And demons are real and powerful. And it's interesting that this man who is possessed by the demons had supernatural physical strength. I mean, he takes on seven dudes and they leave the house stripped of their clothing and just running for their lives. We see the same thing illustrated in that man who was demon-possessed who lived at the graveyard, and at night he would walk around shrieking and howling, and they put him in chains, and he broke the chain. So the devil is powerful. Never take the devil on in your own strength. That's why the Bible says in Ephesians 6, stand in the Lord.

0: than in the power of his might. Number two, the power of Jesus is much stronger than the power of Satan. Because it's kind of scary to think how powerful the devil can be, but it's really encouraging to know that Jesus is way more powerful, right? Jesus said, all power has been given to me in heaven and in earth. So we serve an all-powerful God. And the third thing is the best defense is a good offense. The Bible says, submit to God, resist the devil, and he will flee from you. You see, the problem with the sons of Sceva is they had no relationship with God. They just, oh, in the name of Jesus, whom Paul preaches, and the demon's response is almost humorous. Jesus, I definitely know. Paul, I know, but who are you? It reminds us that the devil knows those who are a threat to his kingdom. So he knows, oh, that person, that man, that woman, they're a problem. They're a threat. I'm going to focus my energies on them. Remember when Jesus said to Simon Peter, Simon, Simon, Satan has been asking excessively for you that you would be taken out of the care and protection of God? Would that freak you out if Jesus said that to you? You're just hanging out. All of a sudden he turns to you, says your name twice. Satan has been asking for you by name. Maybe he paused for a moment, Peter shaking in his sandals. But then the Lord adds these words, but I have prayed for you that your faith would not fail. So, yeah, the devil may come asking, but Jesus is going to answer the door. Okay, so don't worry about it. Jesus is way more powerful.
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0: Now we shift gears in the story as we come to Acts chapter 20. As I said, Paul is saying goodbye to these leaders. And so let's pick it up, Acts 20, verse 17. When we landed at Miletus, he sent a message to the elders of the church of Ephesus, asking them to come and meet him. When they arrived, he declared, "You know, from the day I set foot in this province of Asia until now, I have done the Lord's work humbly and with many tears. I have endured the trials that came to me from the plots of the Jews. I never shrank back from telling you what you needed to hear, either publicly or in your homes. I have had one message for Jews and Greeks alike, the necessity of repenting from sin and turning to God and having faith in our Lord Jesus Christ. Now I am bound by the Spirit to go to Jerusalem. I don't know what awaits me except that the Holy Spirit tells me in city after city that jail and suffering lay ahead. None of these things move me, nor do I count my life dear to myself, so that I may finish my race with joy and the ministry which I received from the Lord Jesus to testify to the gospel of the grace of God." Wow. Five categories Paul identifies that we are in, things that we're doing. First of all, Paul compares himself to a runner in a race. So I want to finish this race, he says, with joy. This was a favorite analogy of the apostle, the idea of running a race. He used it many times in his writings. For instance, over in 1 Corinthians 9:24, he reminded us that we must run to win in the race of life. He said, in a race, everyone runs, but only one person gets a prize. You should run in such a way that you will win. Run to win. Run for first place. not for honorable mention. You know, in schools today or in athletic events, they'll give participation trophies. This is not good. There's winners and losers in a race. And there's winners and losers in the race of life. And we should go for the gold. Silver is good, so is bronze. But definitely give it your best effort. Run that race to win. Then he also warns us about getting off track in the race of life when he writes to the believers in Galatia. And in Galatians 5:7, he says, "You guys were running a good race. Who cut in on you from obeying the truth?" So, you know, when we're running this race, try to run with people that have the same passion that you have. Let me put it another way. Hang around with godly people and do godly things. Don't hang around with ungodly people, which will lead you to do ungodly things. Psalm 1 says, "Happy is the man that does not walk in the counsel of the ungodly, or stand in the way of sinners, or sit in the seat of the scornful, but his delight is in God's word." So there are godless people, scornful people, people that will slow you down in the race of life. So it's a good thing to periodically evaluate relationships you're engaged in. Is it a wing or is it a weight? Does it help you go faster like a wing, or does it slow you down like a weight? So don't let someone else cut in on you. Paul also warns in Philippians 3 about looking back in the race of life. You know, you got to look forward. It's a bad idea to look over your shoulder. That half of a second could cost you the race. You know, when you're driving on the freeway, and have you ever noticed that if there's a cop, a CHP, driving ahead of you, you always slow down. No one wants to pass the CHP, right? And even if they're under the speed limit, you go under the speed limit. If they slow down to 20, we'll all slow down to 20, right? Sometimes I think they do that just to mess with us. I wonder if I go slower, if they'll all go slower. But the problem is sometimes if you're driving and you look in your rearview mirror and you see a police officer driving behind you, you get focused on that and you're not paying attention to where you're going. In the race of life, you got to always be looking forward and not looking backwards, because the first step to going back is looking back. Remember, Jesus said, "Remember Lot's wife." Three words. Remember Lot's wife. Why should I remember Lot's wife? Because after she was delivered by the angel of the Lord from Sodom and Gomorrah, Lot's wife, along with Lot and their children, were warned, "Don't look back." And she deliberately looked back and she turned into a pillar of salt. Jesus said, "No man having put his hand to the plow and looking back is fit for the kingdom of God." So in the race of life, keep looking forward, not looking backwards. And then Paul says, "I want to finish this race with joy," in verse 23. I love that. Not just finish the race, finish the race with joy. I have never felt joy when I'm running. I've only felt pain. But he goes, "I want to finish this with joy." So I've been running this race for over 50 years now. And I'm going to tell you a little secret. It is a joyful thing to serve God. I love it. Don't lose your joy. After he sinned, David said in Psalm 51, a psalm of confession, "Restore unto me the joy of my salvation, and then sinners will be converted to you." Isaiah 55 says, "You shall go out with joy, you'll be led forth with peace, and the mountains and the hills will break forth before you into singing, and all the trees of the field will clap their hands." And then we're also told in Nehemiah 8:10, "The joy of the Lord is your strength." Paul says, "I want to finish this with joy." Do you have joy? Do other people see that joy in your life? It's really important. Paul also points out that as we run the race of life, we need to play by the rules. He says in 1 Corinthians 9:27, "I run straight to the goal with purpose in every step. I discipline my body like an athlete training it to do what it should. Otherwise, my fear is after I preach to others, I'd be a hypocrite and I would be disqualified." So when you enter into a race or whatever it is, there's rules. These are the rules. Do you agree to play by the rules? Yes. I read about one guy that entered a marathon. And he agreed to play by the rules. And they noticed that when the race was coming to a close, this guy comes across the finish line. No sweat, He was just acting like he had not done anything. And he won the bronze, and someone complained, and they found out the guy had started the race, ran through the forest, got on a bus, went to the place where the race ended, got off the bus, and then ran across the finish line. Needless to say, he was disqualified. So we got to play by God's rules. That's the way to do it. And we want to run all the way, because it's not just starting this race well, it's finishing this race well. I have found that the best way to run well in the race of life is to have a good motivation. Why am I doing it? What is my objective? And the author of Hebrews tells us the secret. He says, we're surrounded by a great cloud of witnesses, so let's lay aside the weight and the sin that so easily besets us and run with endurance a race that is set before us, looking unto Jesus, the author and finisher of our faith, who for the joy that was set before him endured the cross, despising the shame, and now is set down at the right hand of God. So that's how you look to Jesus. I don't run this race for people. I don't run it for applause. I don't run it for likes on my social media. I don't run it for any of those things. I started it this way, and I hope to end it this way. I'm doing it for Jesus, and that's what will keep you going no matter what you're facing.

0: great encouragement to keep us going in our Christian life. Pastor Greg Laurie with our studies in Acts chapters 19 and 20 today here on A New Beginning. Given the sacrifice of Jesus on the cross, as Pastor Greg said, it's what motivated Jesus to keep going. Given that, how have you responded? Because of what Jesus did, He extends His free gift of eternal life to each of us. Have you accepted that gift? Pastor Greg, someone can enter into that kind of relationship today, can't they?
1: They can, and it's so simple. And I think because it's so simple, people think, oh, it can't be that easy. Well, look, Jesus did all the heavy lifting. He carried the cross for you. He died on that cross that He carried. This isn't about what you do. It's about what He's done. But here's what the Bible says. Whoever will call upon the name of the Lord will be saved. So let's just say that you're caught in a riptide out in the ocean and you need help and there's a lifeguard at the stand and they see you. You've got to call out to them and let them know you need saving. And the same is true when it comes to eternal life. Jesus is ready to save you. Will you call out to Him? You say, well, okay, how do I do that? You do it through prayer. And prayer is just talking to God. So listen, I'd like to lead you in a simple prayer. And if you pray this prayer after me, I believe God will hear it and answer it, and Christ will come to live inside of you. Thousands of people have prayed a prayer like this over the years that we've been doing this radio broadcast and have seen their life change. There's no power or magic in a prayer. It's all about your commitment to Christ. But this is a way to call on the name of the Lord in this prayer. So if you want Jesus to come into your life and forgive you of your sin, if you want to know that you'll go to heaven when you die, if you want to fill that big hole in your heart, just pray this prayer after me. You could pray it out loud if you like. Pray it in the quietness of your heart, but pray these words if you would. Lord Jesus, I know that I'm a sinner, but I know that You're the Savior who died on the cross for my sin. I am sorry for my sin, and I turn from it now. And I choose to follow You from this moment forward. Be my Savior and my Lord. Be my God and my friend. Thanks for hearing this prayer and answering this prayer. In Jesus' name I pray. Amen. Listen, if you just prayed that prayer, I want you to know that God has heard you and has answered it. The Bible says, these things we write to you that believe on the name of the Son of God, that you may know that you have eternal life. That you may know. It's yours now. God has given it to you because it's the gift of eternal life through Jesus Christ, our Lord. Congratulations and welcome to the family of God.
0: Yeah, that's right. And listen, we want to help you get started in this new relationship with the Lord. 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You know, Pastor Greg, there are times when we have the privilege of praying with someone to accept Christ.
1: Yes.
0: And when that happens, you know, we really want to give them something to follow up.
1: Yeah.
0: And obviously, a Bible is a great option, the best option. And you have a new book, What Every Growing Christian Needs to Know. It kind of sounds like that would be a great introduction to the Christian life.
1: Yeah, I think so, Dave. I think it'd be very helpful because, you know, you wonder, where do I go now? You know, when I became a Christian at the age of 17, no one gave me anything. They didn't give me a Bible. They didn't say, Greg, you need to start going to church now. And the school bell rang because it happened on my high school campus, and I literally had no idea what to do next. And thank God a guy I didn't know from Adam's House Cat And I don't know that Adam had a house cat, but it's an expression. Anyway, this guy named Mark comes up to me. He introduces himself. He takes me to church, and effectively he started to disciple me. That was so important. But I want to help other people sort of be like Mark was to me. And this is a resource you could put in the hands of a new believer. In fact, you could go through it with them, and it would be helpful to you as well. You could break things down and explain it. You could start a little small group and invite new believers over to it. But this is something that will be a blessing to them because, you know, when I read a book, I'm not trying to impress anyone, Dave. I'm not some prolific author. I speak in a very plain, understandable way. And by the way, that's intentional. I heard one great Bible preacher from days gone by who said the objective of preaching is to get the cookies on the bottom shelf where the kids can get to them. So I try to do that. I use humor. I use illustration. I try to write in a language, in a way of speaking that people understand, because I just want them to internalize these truths. You know, and I have to say that the Bible says of Jesus, the common people heard him gladly. He wasn't trying to impress the Pharisees and the Sadducees and the religious elite of the day. In fact, he had some pretty scathing words for them. He was trying to communicate with the regular folk out there who just wanted to get closer to God. So if you want to learn more about how to get the most out of your Bible study and how to pray more effectively and how to share your faith in a way that you'll see results, then you want to order a copy of this new book, What Every Growing Christian Needs to Know.
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9: Midterms are almost here, and Republicans could be in deep trouble. Polls show Democrats leading in key races. Tonight, Rob Finnerty on Newsmax reveals the growing threat from the DSA and the radical left. With less than 60 days to go, Finnerty says it's time for the GOP to hit the panic button. The House may go, and control of the Senate is up for grabs. Gas prices, mortgage rates, health care, and out-of-control national debt. Americans are angry, and the progressive left wants total control of Congress. Tallarico, El Sayed, AOC, Bernie Sanders. Finnerty reveals President Trump's secret plan to fight back and what you can do to help him. Don't miss Finnerty tonight at 8 p.m. Eastern on Newsmax. 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
12: Death is reality, and God's people die, and Satan's people die. But that's all within God's purpose and plan, that he allows those things. He gives evil, even Satan is his servant, he gives evil its space within his confinements.
13: Welcome to Grace to You with John MacArthur on KFIA, The Word. Now, if you're old enough, you no doubt remember where you were 25 years ago when you heard the news that a plane crashed into the World Trade Center. Like many people, you may have watched the horror unfold throughout the day as another plane struck the second tower and a third hit the Pentagon and then a fourth crashed into a Pennsylvania field. And perhaps you wrestled then and still struggle now with questions like, how could God let something so terrible happen? Well, today you'll hear an interview that I had with John MacArthur that aired not long after the terrorist attacks. In it, we discussed why God allows tragedies like 9/11 in our lives and what you can learn from them. The interview is titled Standing Firm in Unstable Times. Before we start the discussion, though, some years ago we asked John what his thoughts were during those first sobering hours after the attacks. Here's what he said.
14: Well, my initial thought on September 11 was sitting in front of a television watching airplanes fly into the Twin Towers just like everybody else and just being absolutely shocked. The whole thing was incredulous. And then, of course, everything unfolds. And it wasn't long after that that I was contacted by the Larry King television program, CNN, and they asked me if I would come down and have an interview with Larry because he had some questions about what this meant and what was the significance of it. And that began a long relationship of interacting with Larry King over many, many other issues. And people were asking questions. Larry was asking questions about God's sovereignty and his love and the nature of evil and how Christians should respond to Islam and terrorism and how we live with anxiety and fear. And Larry's big question, what happened to the babies that were killed in the Holocaust of 9/11? So as a result of that, we did a little interview called Standing Firm in Unstable Times. I tried to react to that. I remember it happened on a Tuesday, I think, and I needed to preach on Sunday some kind of a message on that whole thing. I put all that together, and Phil and I decided to take a more in-depth look at the issues that September 11 raised. So you're going to hear that conversation today and tomorrow on Grace to You. Stay tuned as we go back to the aftermath of one of history's greatest acts of evil and see how God's Word answers the most challenging questions.
15: Friend, this interview today and tomorrow will not only help you make sense of the 9/11 tragedy that unfolded 25 years ago, it will also equip you to handle any hardship you may be facing today. So here now is John to kick off this special interview called Standing Firm in Unstable Times.
14: No matter where you were or what you happened to be doing on September 11th, 2001, there's no question that things haven't been the same since. The terrorist attacks brought sudden, sweeping changes to our nation, in fact, to our entire world, and in some ways to all of our lives. It seems people everywhere are doing what just a day before this event was politically incorrect, and that's talking about God and faith and the future and life and death. It's those kind of questions that I have in mind as we bring this special Grace to You interview with you. We're calling it again Standing Firm in Unstable Times, and in the interview, I'm going to try to expand on some of the questions that I'm hearing most often these days, questions about evil and God's power or lack of power to stop it, questions about truth, and questions about the Bible's claim to being the only source of truth and the only way of eternal salvation is found therein. Also going to address bluntly some of the serious theological errors that sadly are getting a lot of airtime, and I'm hoping that will help you stand firm for God's truth.
16: Larry King's first question and the title of that broadcast was, Where Was God? He posed that question to a well-known rabbi this way. These were his words. He said, if God is omnipotent, he could have prevented this, could he not? And the rabbi, you may remember, answered, no. He said even God couldn't have prevented this. And I wonder what your thoughts on that are, John.
14: Well, I have to tell you, Phil, it was very frustrating because I had all kinds of thoughts and ways that I wanted to answer that. I never got the opportunity to give a complete answer, so I just tried to proclaim the truth. But in answer to the question, where was God, I immediately went to Isaiah in my mind. I mean, I'm so biblically arranged mentally that that's where I went. And I went right to the fifth chapter of Isaiah, and there I was in the fifth chapter of Isaiah. And Isaiah receives this revelation from God that pronounces a series of curses on Israel, on Judah, actually, and Jerusalem. And the prophet receives these messages that God has found Israel to be a fruitless vine, that in all his provisions and all his goodness and grace and mercy to them and blessing should have produced good grapes, but instead there aren't any grapes, they're just sour berries, which is symbolic of the fact that they are in idolatry and iniquity and sin, and God says, I'm going to come down and I'm going to rip up my vineyard, Israel. I'm going to take away its protection. I'm going to trample it down. I'm not going to rain on it. And this is a huge curse pronounced by God on Israel. And then that sequence of woes that follows the opening verses delineates the sins of materialism, sins of drunkenness, sins of corrupt leadership, sins of perverted morality. And he goes down, woe, woe, woe, woe, through all of these things. And then he pronounces at the end of the chapter this horrifying prophecy that the
12: the enemies of Israel are going to come in a massive force and just wipe them out, just total destruction. And it's a frightening passage. I mean, it would be worse than knowing your twin towers are going to be attacked by some Arab terrorists. I mean, it was total wiping out of Jerusalem and the whole of the southern kingdom. And Isaiah immediately is seen going to the temple. And he goes to the temple, and he wants to check in with God, because he wants to find out, where is God? Where is God? This can't be. This is the covenant people. This is God's own chosen people. This is the seed of Abraham. And he goes to the temple, and I think the most startling thing occurs in the opening of the chapter. He says this: in the year that King Uzziah died, and that was the final straw, because Uzziah reigned 52 years, and Uzziah was the symbol of God's blessing, the symbol of God's protection, and he died, and God killed him, remember? He stepped over the line from the kingly role to the priestly role, and God struck him dead, and that was the final blow. And in the year King Uzziah died, when all trauma from God was falling on Israel, he said, "I saw the Lord, and he was high and lifted up." And it's just shocking. He wasn't in the rubble, as the LA Times guy said. He was right on the same throne he had been on all the time. He hadn't abdicated. He hadn't lost his sovereign purpose. He hadn't diminished in his glory, high and lifted up, and his train fills the temple, you know, and holy, holy, holy. And you see God in all his full, sovereign, majestic glory, and everything that is happening within the framework of his perfect purpose. And his purpose happened to be for judgment on Judah. And I will say this, I don't know what the purpose of God was, quote, for America, but I do know what the purpose of God is when something like that happens. It is for judgment on some, because they perish, and God has every right to bring that judgment on the ungodly who have rejected him. It is for those who believe, the blessing of all blessings, the Christians who died in those events. For them, it was an entrance into glory. God was in control of all of that. God is in control of judgment. God is in control of blessing for his people, and that fits within the righteous pattern of God as he expresses his purpose and his will. Amos the prophet said something very, very interesting. He said, "Is there a calamity in the city that I have not done?" It's God. It isn't that God is in the evil of the terrorists, but it is within the framework of God's purpose of judgment that came to pass.
16: And in fact, if I understand you correctly, you're saying that God's judgment can also be his blessing, that people who die in a disaster like this, some of them are righteous, some of them are evil.
12: Yes.
16: We can't tell from looking externally whether in any given instance this was an act of judgment or an act of blessing. It could be either one.
12: Yes, and that's why I've said that God's providence does not discriminate. Providence doesn't discriminate. A flood doesn't discriminate. A plane crash doesn't discriminate. A war doesn't discriminate. A sinking ship like the Titanic doesn't discriminate. A train wreck doesn't discriminate. You remember the famous sermon by Spurgeon, in which he was trying to explain to his people that the train wreck occurred, and there were the mangled cars and mangled people. And it oversimplifies to say this is God's judgment on the worst people. They're not the worst people. Death is reality, and God's people die, and Satan's people die. But that's all within God's purpose and plan, that he allows those things. He gives evil, even Satan is his servant, he gives evil its space within his confinements.
16: And then uses it for his glory.
12: Yeah, because I said, what happened in that tower was severe. Obviously, it was the ultimate severity for the ungodly, but the ungodly perish all the time. They perish all the time. But it was there a severe mercy. I mean, look at the results of it. What everybody talking about God, people going back to churches, people, you know, it's not a good day to be a comedian. Frivolity and the trivial and the shallow and the cheap and the tawdry has lost its place in the public discourse.
16: That's right.
12: And is that good?
16: Yes.
12: Well, no evangelist can create that. You can't hype that up. It takes something like this, which I call a severe mercy. It may be wrath on the ungodly who die, at the same time blessing on the godly who die, but for the rest who live, it is a severe mercy because it is a wake-up call. And that, you know, we all know this, that God would have every right to take our lives immediately, all of us. I mean, the whole world of sinners. But we live and we enjoy what theologians have called common grace, and the sun shines and the rain falls on the just and the unjust, and we enjoy life when we have no right to life. And then when somebody dies, we say, what's wrong, what's wrong, what's wrong? Nothing's wrong. That's what we all deserve, but we're all living on borrowed time. We're all living under grace, really. And when these kinds of events happen, I think they shake people to the core. I mean, Phil, just think about it. One day before September 11th, on September 10th, God's name wasn't in the public discourse. I mean, you didn't speak about God unless you were being sworn in somewhere in a courtroom or unless you were overstepping your bounds. Now, everyone is reaching out for the skyhook. And as I said in the introduction, I mean, we can all assume that they don't know the God they're crying out to, and they may not be crying out on his terms, but on their own terms. But that ought to be evidence enough that this is a severe mercy.
16: One other interesting thing about the Larry King interview is that he asked you, what did you think would happen, he said, to a two-year-old baby at the bottom of the World Trade Center? I happen to know that you were planning to preach on the question of what happens to infants who die, so you'd been studying that issue anyway. Take a little time and give us an answer about what happens to infants who die.
12: Yeah, that was one of those things that just came out of nowhere. I mean, that's obviously a question on people's minds, and it was on his mind. I didn't know it was coming. He just looked at me and said, what about a two-year-old baby that's at the bottom of the Trade Towers? I said, instant heaven. That's what I said. I said it twice. Because then he responded by saying, didn't sin. And I said, instant heaven. I didn't necessarily agree they didn't sin, but I said instant heaven, because that was the right answer. And I believe the right way to understand that is that God, in grace, gathers them into his eternal glory. He saves them. And there are a number of reasons why I believe that. I believe it because Jesus said, permit the little children to come unto me and forbid them not, for of such is the kingdom of heaven, Mark 10. I believe it because of a wonderful verse in Matthew 18:14, where Jesus said, the Father would never let one of his little ones perish. I believe it because of David's confidence in the death of his baby son when he said in 2 Samuel, he cannot come to me, but I shall go to him. Oh, there are a number of other passages. I believe in the scripture, Job said when he was really in despair, he was really at the end of his rope. I mean, he'd lost everything, and he said, it would have been better for me if I had been stillborn, because then I wouldn't have this misery. I would be at rest. And here was the confidence of Job that the little one who is stillborn escapes pain and suffering and goes into rest. There are a lot of scriptures like that. And I also believe that the sovereign salvation of infants is the most magnificent analogy to how God saves adults. Because in saving an infant, it's all of grace. Because an infant can't believe. They can't do anything. God saves them purely by his grace. And we know that he by nature is a savior. He saves them by grace. That's a perfect analogy of how he saves us. Even as adults, we can't do anything to contribute to our salvation either. And purely out of his sovereign grace, he saves us. So I believe that there are a lot of other reasons, but I believe that when I said instant heaven to Larry King, I had a lot behind what I said. Another interesting thought about that, you read in the Bible that heaven is a place where there will be people from every tongue and tribe and people and nation. If you think about it, not every tongue and tribe and people and nation have necessarily heard the gospel. But if the Lord is rescuing the little ones from all those places, then they'll be representatives of every tongue and tribe and people and nation.
16: I know in the midst of all this uncertainty and with all of the threat of war, U.S. attacks, retaliation are now underway, and there's almost a guarantee, the news media are telling us, that there'll be further retaliation from the terrorists. In the midst of all of this, fear isn't very far away, even from Christians. It's hard to avoid anxiety. Let me ask you, first of all, is fear always a sin?
12: Well, I wouldn't want to say that. I think when fear spills over into distrusting God, you know, when it becomes a settled fear that goes against the grain of divine revelation about God's promises to care for his own, then it's a sin. But there is such a thing as a responsible fear that makes me watchful, careful, protective of myself, my family, people around me. I think there's a wholesome sense of self-protection, a reasonable fear that keeps me from putting myself in dangerous places, in dangerous positions. You could almost say that fearlessness could be a sin, because fearlessness could step over a line into presumption. You know, the old story of, do I trust God so much for my life that I'm going to lie down in the freeway? That's presumption. That's overstepping the bounds of trust, and you've now entered into presumption. On the other side, you can overstep a reasonable sense of fear, a reasonable common sense approach to life that takes care about where you go and what you do and how you protect yourself and those around you. You can step over that line into a settled distrust in the divine purpose and the divine care of God, which is pledged and promised to a believer.
16: Now, I know you've written a whole book on this subject, Anxiety Attacked.
12: Yeah.
16: But let me just ask you to give us a brief summary of the advice you would give to someone who's struggling with anxiety.
12: Well, you know, what I do in that book is, in the back, there's a whole bunch of Psalms, and what I've told people through the years is just start reading the Psalms, because so many of the Psalms were written in a time of either the psalmist's distress or Israel's distress, and they start out with a dilemma, and they end up in confidence. They're just great confidence builders because they affirm who God is, and they affirm what God has done. And again, I believe that fear is connected to two things. It is connected, first of all, to a lack of information, and secondly, to a lack of trust. What I mean by that is, it's generally fear of the unknown that panics people. If you can see it coming, if it's there, if you can analyze it, you can deal with it. It's the blind side thing. And I think from the standpoint of a Christian, we can eliminate the lack of knowledge side of it by understanding Scripture, all that the Scripture says about life, all that it says about God's control over the circumstances of our life, all that it says about rejoicing in trials, all that it says about casting all our care on Him, for He cares for us, all that it says about He never slumbers or sleeps, He's always the watchful shepherd over His flock. Learning everything you can from the Word of God so that your knowledge of God is accurate. And when you know God, who is the God revealed in Scripture, then I think you have the foundation on which to trust. Why do I trust God? Oh, it's not because I've cranked up my emotions. It's not because I've gritted my teeth and said, I'm going to hang in there and tough this out. The reason I trust God is because I know who He is and what He's promised, because I have the information revealed to me in Scripture. And I think, and this is something very sad, there are so many people in the Christian church who have such a shallow understanding of the Bible, they have such a limited understanding of God. Many of them have been in these experiential kind of Christian churches or these seeker-friendly churches where they're literally injected with a placebo, or they're swallowing Sunday placebos instead of any nourishing vitamin, anything that's going to make a difference in their life, that when it comes to the crisis, they have absolutely no foundation of the true knowledge of God on which to stand. When Larry King said to me, you don't have any fear of death, I said, no. That's not because I'm better than anybody else, not because I have more resolution than anybody else, or because I'm a tougher guy, or because I'm more self-disciplined. It is connected completely to my understanding of who God is and what God has promised. So the direction you have to go in relieving anxiety is to know your God. It's that old thing that J.B. Phillips said long, long ago, your God is too small. Mm-hmm. And if your God is too small, you got problems, because when you hit the crisis, He's not big enough to carry you through it. And we need to know that our God is not small, We need to know our God, and that's why I've said preaching through the years that the goal of all preaching should be the revelation of God. Above all things, His greatness, His glory, His promises, so that our faith rests truly in the one who is God, and then we can face anything, including death, unwaveringly.
15: 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And thanks for remembering to pray for us at Grace to You. 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Be back tomorrow as we continue to remember 9/11 with my interview with John MacArthur called Standing Firm in Unstable Times. It's another half hour of unleashing God's truth one verse at a time on Grace to You.
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2: Of people that he has used to continue the truth marching forward, not only from the disciples, but on down through for the last 2,000 years. Last week, I asked a question a week or so ago, what do we do with what the previous generation handed to us? Sometimes we deal with things that the first generation, perhaps you're here this morning and you just never got to deal with it, and now you've got stuff put in your hands, and I encourage you to look at that, but deal with that message from last week. But this week, I want to ask you a question that I kind of finished with. What are you going to hand to the next generation? What are you going to give them? And there's some principles in the Word of God this morning. Joshua chapter 13, if you found it, would you say amen? Amen. Joshua was old, verse 1, and stricken in years. And the Lord said unto him, thou art old and stricken in years, and there remaineth yet very much land to be possessed. There's still some things that need to be accomplished, Joshua. We're going to be thankful in chapter 11 and chapter 12 for all the things that God has done, but we're also going to understand that God still wants to do some things. And I still believe that this morning, that God still wants to do some things through his people. I really believe that. The land that yet remaineth, all the borders of the Philistines and all the Geshurai and from Sihor, which is for Egypt, and the borders of Ekron northward, which is counted to the Canaanite, five lords of the Philistines, the Gazathites and the Ashdothites and the Eskimos and the Eshkalonites and the Gittites and the Ekronites and also the Avites, and from the south, all the land of the Canaanites, and Merah that is beside the Sidonians unto Aphek, to the borders of the Amorites, and the land of the Gibeonites, and Lebanon, and Gibeonites toward the sunrising from Baal Gad unto Mount Hermon, unto the entering into Hamath, all the inhabitants of the hill country, from Lebanon into Mizrith, Mayim, and all the Sidonians. Them will I drive out from before the children of Israel. Only divide thou it by lot unto the Israelites for an inheritance, as I have commanded thee. Now therefore divide this land for an inheritance unto the nine tribes and the half tribe of Manasseh. I'm going to pray in just a second, but here's what God tells Joshua. I've already got some land that I've already given to the kids, but they just got to go in and possess it. Here's what the point is. The people are not having to come up for the victory. They're coming up because of the victory. God has already laid it out. But now Joshua, he says, you got to divide it among them so they can go in and possess it. That next generation needs to live out what I already have planned out for them. I'm a dad here this morning. I believe that God has plans for my children. I believe they're from God for God, on purpose for a purpose. I believe that about your children. They're not accidents. You're a single mom here and you didn't, whatever. Your child has been ordained of God and given breath by the Almighty God. He formed that child. There's every generation, and not the next generation of Christians. There's lots of lost people out there who need Jesus. So God has plans for them. Aren't you thankful for that today? How do we find that? How do we be good stewards of helping the truth of God go from one generation to the next? Lord, help us this morning as your people. Lord, we see it even now, even in this auditorium, Lord. We have multiple generations here who are present, Lord. We have folks who are saints who have been saved for decades, or we have folks in this room who have been saved for a few weeks, a few months even, Lord, and some maybe even newer than that. Lord, we have little children and teenagers. We've got first generation Christians, Lord. It's just the next generation, Lord, of your people who are there to fight battles, but also to live out what you have for them. And yet, Lord, we'll see even in the text this morning that the transfer doesn't always go smoothly, that the first generation, that one generation doesn't always give a great handoff to the next generation. And Lord, may we as your people, although as imperfect as we are, Lord, we can be faithful.

0: If you will help us, we can be obedient. If you will help us, Lord, and we can be victorious because Christ, you are our victor. Every battle is already decided in Christ Jesus. It just needs to be fought, Lord. It got to be fought your way. Would you help us glean some truth from your precious word this morning? And all God's people said, amen and amen. You may be seated in the presence of the Lord. Thank you for standing for such a long time. I want to speak to three distinct generations in the house of God this morning. The generation that has seen God work in the past, the generation that is sort of seeing God work right now, and then the generation to come. And so as we move through the passage this morning, I want to drive home one biblical, one New Testament principle, one solid truth for us. I'll get to that in just a minute, but I got a lot of territory to cover when I get there. So the first thing I want to just mention to you this morning is simply this, that God intends His work to outlive His workers. That God intends His work to outlive His workers. The first generation that is addressed in the text is those who have lived it. Joshua is old and stricken in years, the Bible says, and the Lord said unto him. And here's the discovery for us this morning, that Joshua is going to die before the work is absolutely finished, but it will happen. And that's okay, because God's plan was never for Joshua to finish everything anyway. God's work is multi-generational, and that's why you know the gospel today, because it doesn't end with one generation. Somebody say amen. No servant of God is the whole story. And so Joshua's getting older. The work is getting bigger than remaining in his lifetime. As I'm 47 years old, I need to make an announcement to you today. It's an announcement that you need to make to yourself. I'm dying. I'm dying. And so are you. We were born dying. Every day is a little bit less of time that I have left. And I don't have any exact diagnosis on me, except that I've got a robe of flesh that's going to have to perish so this mortal can put on immortality one day. Somebody say amen. But I look around at all the people that don't know Christ, that don't know the Savior, who've never heard the name of Jesus Christ. And I look around at even our own city and our own state and our own area and the millions of people here. And I want you to know that I understand it, that the work is bigger than my lifetime. Somebody of Jesus will tarry. Somebody's going to have to carry it on. And somebody is going to have to take it. And somebody's going to have to care about the next generation. God doesn't tell Joshua, you better personally finish it, everything before this. If you don't, then nothing's going to work. He tells him, therefore, divide the land for this inheritance. And I love this. Joshua's final responsibility isn't simply to finish well, but it's to hand off well. It's not simply to do his own race, and I'm so focused on that. But I don't want to be really good at running the race that God has for me and not blaze a path and leave a trail for the generation that's behind me. I want to hand off well and pass that baton. What they do with their race will be on them. But by the grace of God, I want to hand off what needs to be handed, the truth of God's word, the love of God, the love of Jesus Christ, the wonderful grace of Jesus, the work of the ministry, all of these things that God has put into our hands that somebody else gave us, I want to pass it off to that next generation. The older Joshua now has something enormously important to help. He has to help that next generation receive and inherit what God has already given them. And I want to tell you something this morning. We're not merely responsible for what we accomplish. We're responsible for who we enable. Who we enable. How we enable that next generation to continue. And it's beautiful in itself. Joshua got old, but God says, Joshua, you're getting old, but I'm not. Yeah, right. God, Joshua, you're taking your last breath and you're getting closer. And now he's still got several chapters left, but Joshua has moved from a conqueror to a counselor to an encourager. Joshua's usefulness has not ended. His usefulness has changed. It's just been reassigned, but Joshua ain't dead yet. Therefore, he still has stuff to do. I was so truly encouraged by our senior saints out there folding papers yesterday and complained about how cold it was. Amen. Cause it was. But the bottom line was this, that I was thankful, and what a great testimony to our children, to our teenagers, and to all the different people, that we had some folks, we won't call them old, we'll call them wiser. They got little miles on the road, a little more than we do, who are out there serving the Lord and encouraging that next generation to go on. His assignment changed, his physical capacity may have changed, he wasn't going to lead every remaining campaign at this point personally, but God still had a work for that servant to do. And I want to speak to our dear senior saints in here, and I don't want you to miss this. Your age does not cancel your usefulness. Your age does not cancel your usefulness. God intends continued fruitfulness from your life. And I want to say to my dear senior saints in this room, not only God does God intend it, God expects it. God has a plan and a purpose for your life. I love what Psalm 92 says. Those that be planted in the house of the Lord shall flourish in the courts of our God. They shall bring forth fruit in old age. They shall be fat and flourishing. Well, some of us know about that part. Somebody say amen. But the Bible speaks about those who have given themselves to the Lord, to the house of God. And that's not just a church attendance. It's to the things of God and to the ministry of God. Those that have planted and built their lives around who God is. It says, in their old age, they shall still bring forth fruit. That means it's the idea of Abraham and Sarah of old and stricken and having children. Now, I don't know if any of our senior saints are praying for that as a result of putting Bibles together. But the bottom line is this, that God, let me just say this. This one now, God does not intend senior saints and age of Christians to be dry, shriveled up, cranky, cantankerous people. Somebody say amen. Age is not an excuse for rudeness or dryness or oldness. Somebody help me out now this morning. I don't talk like this too often, but here it comes today. Your body might betray you. Your mind might occasionally fail you. Mine's starting to fail me more than ever. Your strength may diminish, but God has a plan and fruitfulness and capability that He'll still use the people of God even into their old age. Listen, Psalm 92 isn't describing saints who are kind of pushed over to the side, who have, you know, just kind of left over. And well, let's just hope, let's just, you know, they'll speak bluntly about it too. We're not here, you know, just a death watch, watching people till they move on to get Jesus. We're talking about people like Caleb, who up in years said, I want that mount. I still got stuff that God has for me to do. And God has that for you. It is important. Here's the point I'm trying to make. You might be here as a senior saint thinking, what ministry do I have to anybody and to any church? You have the ministry of heritage, of showing a generation to come that living for God is worth it. That's what you have. Why are they still fruitful? The Bible says in Psalm 92, to show that the Lord is upright, that He is my rock, and there's no unrighteousness in Him. Psalm 92 says, they that be planted in the house of the Lord, they'll flourish. But why? Because they want to be able to show the generation to come that God is the rock, that there's no unrighteousness in Him, and that He is upright. They're still showing people something about God. And that's exactly why we want, and we want from our young families and our teenagers. And I want you young people to understand that. I want you young couples to understand that. And let me go ahead and put a stop on some things this morning, my dear young couples that you're in here. Praise God, you're having babies. And praise God, all of that. But life doesn't stop because you had a new blessing in your family. Go ask the old couples. Go ask the ones that have been serving God for 50 years that you don't stop. You don't let things interrupt you. You keep serving Him all the way through until He comes back and gets you. I want our young people to look at our 70 and 80 year old saints and our 90 year old saints and say, if God lets me live that long, I want some of that. I want some of that. We need saints that don't merely remember the good old days. They still love Jesus. They're still serving. They're still sweet. They're still giving. They're still praying. They're still encouraging. They're still bearing fruit. God's design for the Christian life is fruitfulness all the way to the finish line. There's no other business in the world that will allow you to do that. Hollywood's done with you when you get old by the age of 30. You can inject whatever you want to inject and falsify whatever you want to falsify, but everybody knows what everybody knows. They'll retire you out of a company the moment they can. And some of us, that's good. But there's only one work that says, I'll use you all the way to the very end. And that is the work of God. That is the work of God. Let me speak to those of you who have got some miles on you. You're wondering again this morning, what do I have to give to these young people? I don't even speak their language. And we're not even talking about a Romanian, Ukrainian teenager. We're just talking about our regular teenagers. They're all regular, right? Their thumbs move faster. You guys, some of y'all, bless your hearts. You know, me too, I'm like behind already technologically speaking. I'm already behind. I mean, one of my children used a phrase the other day, and I said, what does that mean? And it was BRB. That's be right back. I didn't know what that meant. I thought, well, what is that? BRB, a BRB. I was going through Baptist Republican, Reformed, Baptist. I mean, I was going through anything I could think of. Let me tell you something. Listen to me, my brothers and sisters. Older saints can say, I've walked with God and I've seen him answer prayer. I've watched him provide. I fought many battles and I've lost some friends, but God has been faithful all the way through. I've learned some things about the mercies of God. And my brothers and my sisters, you cannot take that to the grave with you. That has to be passed on to the next generation. Do not spend our seasons of life. Who knows? Some of you guys are who knows? Who knows whose next day is what? Somebody say amen right there. But let's not be a generation that remembers what God used to do. Let's help a generation know what God can still do. Amen? How does that next generation reach where they're supposed to get to? Because they have people who've already lived it who are still testifying about the goodness of God. I want to ask our senior saints. You say, what do you consider a senior saint in this church? Old people, like 50. No, we're moving that up. The closer I get to 50, the younger 50 gets. Old in this church is 110. Amen. Here's a question I want to ask of senior saints. I want to ask you, what are you leaving behind that is worth living again? What are you leaving behind that is worth living again? I can give you about 30 names of senior saints who are, outside of my family, directly responsible for the life that I have. People who walked with God, who lived by faith, who suffered with the grace of Jesus in their life. People who were devoted. I want to tell you, the greatest testimonies of faithfulness in my own upbringing were not the pastors that God gave me. They actually were some of the worst. You can ask my parents. The greatest examples I had was a generation that, while my parents were trying to raise me, another generation in front of them was saying, this is the way, walk ye in it. This is a good way. God will get us through. God will walk with us. God never intends for his workers to outlive his work. He intends for his work to outlive his workers. Joshua is stricken in years. He's battled scarred. He's gone through so much. And what you have here is what the Bible speaks of, the aged men and the aged women the Bible speaks of, who are able to teach the younger women how to love their husbands and be keepers at home and be chaste and discreet. And the aged men who are sober and who are vigilant and who are wise, who would have a wisdom beyond anything that you can only get through time and through years. The Bible speaks of this generational understanding of, wait a minute, that youth movements, I want to say this to you, and we love all our young people, we love all our teenagers. I think probably over 50% of our church is under the age of 18 at this moment, and that's a beautiful thing. But I want you to know, youth movements are never great movements. It's when the wise people, the godly people, and the faithful people are the ones who are handing that next generation what they need to be handed. Do you understand that this morning? God intends his work to outlive his workers, but God has fruitfulness for every person all the way up until the day he comes and gets them. Hallelujah and amen. Number two, every inheritance must be guarded while it is in our hands. That's Joshua chapter 13, verses 6 through 32. I don't have a chance to again read all of these verses this morning. Many of them are simply recovering and repeating ideas and places, geography that is being conquered and being taken. But there's a generation now who is in Joshua that is getting ready to fight. They have come out of the wilderness. They're that next generation there, and now the opportunity is in front of them. We'll find out what happens to the generation after them in the book of Judges, but we won't look at that this morning perhaps. But I want to say to every single one of us this morning, if you are a believer and you're alive right now and you're over the age of 18, if you're over the age of 13, I think we can increase responsibility for young men and young women these days. Can somebody say amen right there? I think they're a little bit capable more of what our culture wants to make them capable of or culpable of. But the bottom line is this. Let me say something to you. If you've been saved for any amount of time, if you've known the Lord for any amount of time, you have a responsibility to carry out biblical, godly legacies that have been handed to you. Every generation is simultaneously an heir and a steward. Simultaneously. I'm standing here today because I have received some things. And I'm standing here today because God expects me to give some things to my family and to the ministry that God has called me. We've received something from those before us. We're responsible for it while it's in our hands. We release something to that next generation, but we've got to handle it well and preserve what must not be surrendered to anything or anyone for any case. What inheritance looks like after it passes through our hands. What is Christianity going to look like in your home 3 generations from now? What? Let me say it this way to put it more simple. What brand of God are you giving out? See, the God who is worthy, who is holy, who is omnipotent, who is worthy of surrender, sacrifice, death even, if that's what it costs, or is he a weekend visitor that gets a check mark on your calendar and then on to the next thing of your life? No one here started again with nothing. Someone has handed us something. I was handed a Christianity that believed something, a Christianity that, yes, not a salvation, but a Christianity, and I'll even say a salvation that requires something. And here's what I mean, not to be saved, but from the saved. Is it okay to say that God requires some things from his people? Is it okay to say that the one who gave himself and bought us and redeemed us has the right to direct us and to lead us and to guide us and command us and to send us and to direct our lives and to tell us how to live because we don't know anyway? Nobody here knows what the right way to do it, but the Lord does. We're responsible. We're responsible for a Christianity that had some backbone in it. Christianity that wasn't embarrassed by holiness and separation and sacrifice and heavy words, legalistic words like commitment and doctrine and soul winning and prayer and preaching and biblical authority and church attendance. A Christianity, I'm going to go ahead and step on this because I see it all over the place. Let me pause. I love you. Say it back. Okay. How many of you promise? Good, we're in it. All right, praise God. We're all agreed together. We need to hand out a Christianity that is not influenced by effeminate males and dominant women. Seriously, there are 2 evils in our churches today. It's feminism and femininity. We have pastors who say, I think and I feel, instead of thus saith the Lord and I believe. Come on. I don't want to hand that down to my generation. That's not what I grew up with. And by the way, that's biblical. Can somebody help me out this morning? I'm just telling you, the Christianity that we see today is a lot different than what we see in the Gospels and what we see in the book of Acts. The kind of people who went through the fires and the floods and all those different things. And I want to tell you something. I don't want to hand off what's being handed down. No heritage is perfect. We okay? And some of you are like, others you're like, I'm gone. You don't need to get gone. I'm talking about weakness. And don't worry, I promise you I'm going to get to the text. Just give me a minute to get where I'm going and it'll go really quickly. But this is what I see. I'm 47. I don't see everything and I don't know everything, but I've been around long enough to know what honors God and what does not.
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12: Hello, everyone. Welcome to our program, Understanding Islam. God bless you all. And as you all joining me these past few weeks and listening to all of different teaching that I have brought forth about Islam. And one of the main part of it that I want everybody to know that as we're speaking about Islam, that we're not talking, we're not speaking against Muslim. We love Muslim. We're asking all of you to pray for Muslim and also to reach out to Muslim that they will come to know the truth about Islam. So when we talk about Islam, Islam is not a religion. Islam is a spirit. It's an antichrist spirit. And it was created. Islam was created by a man named Muhammad. So Islam, it's all about one man named Muhammad and the book Quran and then his place Mecca. And now they're here in our country. But as our Lord Jesus Christ teaches us in Matthew 7, 16 to 20, but in that passage, Jesus clearly says, you will know them by their fruit. And all we're asking, all of our precious people in America and also all the believers, that just we don't, you know, honestly, you don't need me or anybody to tell you what Islam is. Just look at the country, look at the fruit of this whole system all over the world, specifically right now in Iran. Just look at what's going on to Iran. And please don't separate that Islamic government in Iran from Islam. Don't say, oh, that's the government, it's not Islam. No, they're actually practicing the true Islam. ISIS is the true Islam, that they are literally, they are following the command of their prophet Muhammad that commanded them in the Quran to go and kill anyone don't believe in Allah and Muhammad. They are infidel, specifically Christian and Jews. Kill them, slay them, take their wives, children as a slave and do whatever you want to them. So you will go to heaven. This is Islam. I talked about it past few weeks, but today I have the most amazing, powerful woman of God that she already shared the first. We had one session. That was part one. We're here on a part two. And that's our precious sister, Amber, the powerful woman of God. And she's reaching out in so many different way to our community, children, and legislators and senators. She's involved also doing a lot of activities inside with the government and also with churches. So she is very, she has so much to share. And I had the honor and privilege to have her in the last session. And now today she's also joining us on the second session about what she's sharing. So we want to welcome our sister. I'm going to have her to introduce herself and talk about what is in her mind about this topic, understanding Islam. So we just ask Holy Spirit to lead us and guide us and prepare your heart to receive what God is delivering through Amber and I, in Jesus' name. Hello, Amber. Welcome. Hello. Again, thank you so much for coming for part two. And as we shared last time about your thoughts about what's going on. The last time you talked about how they are right now in the state of California, they're passing law to, so you went into detail what took place, who wrote this, and it's about to be signed by the governor, Newsom, that Islamic holiday will be part of our holiday, and then they're going to teach our children in the school about Islam. And they're going to teach our children about the Islamic law, Islamic system. And they're literally trying to brainwash our kids to become Muslim. And this is absolutely tragic. And it's just heartbreaking. So, and I appreciate what you shared last time. So today, and this part two, I want you to also, again, if please introduce yourself and then share more about this whole Islamic propaganda and how are politicians using it for their own agenda?
13: Absolutely. Thank you so much. So my name is Amber Arias. I lead stand-up ministry at Calvary Chapel Solano, and I'm the founder of the Remnant Mama. I have been fighting this fight for the past 7 years. It actually began when my daughter came home from middle school with her history textbook, and she told me, she said, Mom, why didn't you ever teach me about Muhammad? And I just stopped dead in my tracks because I had no idea. They're not allowed to have a Bible or speak the name of Jesus, but her history teacher in the sixth grade was teaching her about Muhammad.
12: Oh, my goodness.
13: So I went to the school the very next day in Solano County, and I asked them if I could see the textbook. And just why this is fresh in my memory, you know, a lot of the reason and way that they're able to indoctrinate our children under our noses without us seeing it blatantly in front of our face is here in California, we use Chromebooks. So when you or I went to school, our mother knew what we were getting on text and what we were learning in school, because we came home with handouts. And now everything's being done deceptively in their Chromebooks. So it's really important that we know our teachers. It's very important that we know the curriculum that's being taught to our children. Mm-hmm. And unfortunately, I had no idea that there was over four chapters in my daughter's history book that was addressing the five pillars of the Islam faith. It was talking about Muhammad, his daughter Fatima. It had very vivid pictures in there about the Hajj to Mecca. It was
12: unbelievable.
13: So I went to the teacher and I asked him, why was my daughter being able to be taught this? He said it was a comparison study of history lessons of the history of the world. And so I asked him, show me the comparison of Christianity. There was one paragraph.
12: Only one paragraph.
13: About a man who carried a cross and started Christianity.
12: But they have booklets about Islam.
13: Four chapters. A whole unit about Islam.
12: Unbelievable.
13: How they should pray, how many times a day they should pray, how they fast. And so this has been pushed on our children, and I believe it becomes rampant in middle school.
12: Yeah, and our children, they don't know how even this whole system, the Islam began.
13: That's right.
12: The guy named Muhammad, how he even started it by stealing the Bible.
13: Right.
12: Changing it and perverting it, making the Bible that it's the real book, it's the true book, but he stole it.
13: Right.
12: And changed it to make a Quran out of it. Our children don't know that.
13: And this is the other part. You know, we have our Christian families and we're teaching our children the word of God, right? And the foundation for their belief. But what about all these other kids who have no belief system at all?
12: Yes.
13: So this is the first thing that they're being taught in regards to religion or faith or things like that. And we know this is a false religion with false teachers. And so I asked the teacher, you know, how is this able to be done? And what he shared with me was that the United States recognizes that this is a predominantly Christian country. So they're teaching the children other religions so that they can make their decision and build their foundation of belief. So that was an argument. I actually went to the school board and we got that book removed. Praise God.
12: You did.
13: I did. But a lot of people are not even aware that these things are taking place in the schools. Mm-hmm. So in regards to that, too, when we talk about the schools in Islam, recently in Santa Clara County here in California, they took the children from the school on a field trip to go to a mosque. And they were giving the children Qurans in the school. And there's actually right now a suit against Santa Clara County in the school district for allowing this to take place right here in California, right in the Bay Area where I'm from.
12: Oh, my goodness. I didn't know that.
13: Yeah. It's rampant. So now we have that coupled with AB 2017, which we talked about briefly on the last one. And I truly know that God has called his people to stand against this.
12: Yes.
13: If I could share a little bit about my testimony, how I was even led to be the expert witness against AB 2017.
12: Yes, please do.
13: So my sons won a national contest. It was called the Moss Million Dollar Challenge. And it was a national challenge. And I believe there was 50 children that were picked out of 5,700 entries. And it was to give a business pitch for something that could help humanity or your community. And so we won a trip. It was an all-expenses-paid trip for our entire family. And they sent us to Michigan. And I had been interceding for Michigan. You know, you see a lot on social media.
12: Oh, yeah.
13: And you wonder if it's just clickbait, right?
12: Yes.
13: And so I've been interceding for Michigan, understanding what's going on in their sheriff's department and their city councils and school boards. And basically, the city of Dearborn has been overtaken.
12: Yes, by Islamic people.
13: Exactly. And so I was really busy in the hustle to bustle, you know, getting suits ready and, you know, planning our trip and our itinerary. And it did not hit me until our plane landed in Michigan. And Holy Spirit told me, this is why I brought you here. It's not about the Mott's Million Dollar Challenge. I want you to see what I want you to warn California about.
12: Oh, my goodness.
13: And so we left from there. The first thing my boys wanted to do was eat a Detroit-style pizza in Detroit. And so we drove through, and we went right through Dearborn. The Lord took us right through Dearborn, and we got to witness firsthand that all the restaurants are halal. All of the signs are Arabic writing. There are several different boutiques for women to buy clothing, and they're all hijabs. They're all the coverings.
14: Covering.
13: And then when we went to the contest itself, the first morning was at the University of Michigan, and they told us there would be prayer rooms there. So when we arrived, there was prayer mats. There was prayer rooms. Men and women were segregated. They were separated there. And we went in those rooms, and we prayed for them. So when we came back after witnessing what the Lord sent us there to see, a week later is when I got called to be the expert witness against AB 2017 and the Senate Education Committee.
14: Wow. So we literally, the right now, we almost, I hope, I don't want to say this, but it's like we already lost this estate, the Michigan, Dearborn, Michigan, huh? It's all Islamic.
13: So Dearborn, Michigan, I do know. I know exactly what's going on with like their police. It's their police force and city council and things like that. They do crazy marches in the middle of the street, and they're very, very vocal mm-hmm. and very bold that is theirs. But this is what I believe, Khadija. I believe that the word of God is true. And the Bible says when the enemy comes in like a flood, God raises up a standard. Mm-hmm. And I believe that he's giving us grace right now and mercy
14: yeah.
13: so that the church can stand up.
14: Yes.
13: So that the church can stand firm on the word of God and oppose everything that is not like God. And I truly believe that if we would wake up now, that we can stand against this. Mm-hmm. But we know that the enemy has to ask permission, right? And so we have allowed things to happen with our children here, and the church didn't stand up and stand against it. And so now this is a system, a demonic system that will affect every single part of our livelihood. Mm-hmm. And the Quran is incompatible with the United States Constitution.
14: Oh yeah.
13: The Quran is incompatible
14: yes.
13: and contrary to come everything on. Of the word of God.
14: Yes, come on.
13: And so it is going to take we the people, we the church, to stand up
14: yeah.
13: and to rally against this thing for it to be shut down. But it takes with exposure. So I honor you for doing this show. It's so needed and necessary and essential mm-hmm. to being able to sustain the way of living that we're accustomed to, because yeah. this wicked beast system has only one agenda, and that is to completely overthrow America and every single thing that we hold dear to us.
14: Yeah. You know, you just said it, that this whole plan and agenda, it's when you look at the whole system, it's literally, it's a matter of life and death.
13: Absolutely.
14: That's it.
13: And that's what we're in right now, that we are in the end times. It is very late in the hour, and this is not about politicians. This is not about, you know, preferences. Yeah, this is not yeah. about platforms. This is good and evil.
14: Yeah.
13: And so there's a clear line being drawn. Where do we stand in that?
14: Well, I get attacked. Honestly, I mean, it's okay. I'm not saying that people have to applaud for me, you know, or butter me up. No, I don't need that. Right. You and I and thousands of us out there that are called, that if we love God first, and if we love our family second, our children, and if we love our land, our nation, then, and if we care for other nation, then we must rise up. We must stand up and recognize who our enemy is. But, you know, the sad part, the people, they're attacking me. They're using our constitutional amendment and also Bible verses. Oh, Khadija, what kind of a, you know, pastor or Christians are you that Jesus said, love everyone, and or our constitutional talks about freedom. We have to have freedom for all religion. And I'm like, come on, give me a break. As you just said it, we're not talking politics, and we're not being against anyone. We're talking a system, the most corrupted demonic system that, as you see the fruit of it in Iran, in Afghanistan, in Pakistan, I mean, all over the world, you see the fruit of this whole system.
13: Absolutely.
14: That the way they brought oppressions and persecutions, and their work and their fruit is just killing, killing,
12: executing, raping people. And look at the women in these countries. And then we're just trying to say, come on, we have freedom. Every religion can come here. Every race and nation can come here. But as long as, like us, my husband and I, we came in this country in 1977. But we didn't come in this country to change the constitutional law. We did not come here to make everybody, all you American people, to believe in my belief system. I mean, I was Muslim and then I became atheist for 7 years. I joined a communist group. So we came to be blessed by this land and then also be a blessing to America. But this Islam are not here to serve you, your country. They're not here to go under our constitution. They're here to change your constitutional law. They're here to change your culture to be Islamic culture. Islamic constitutional law under the Sharia law. Mm-hmm. So here my question, from Christians, they're attacking. From the people in America, they're attacking. I'm like, come on, wake up.
13: It's awful. And you know, this is the thing, Khadijah, is that this is very strategic and this is very systematic. And this is to usher in, like we talked on part one, this is to usher in the one world order, the one world religion, the one world currency.
12: Yes, exactly.
13: And so under the Biden administration, when our borders were open, these people have been funneling in here and they have been building. Yes. They've been building rural towns. And as you know, all the mosques that they're building out here, they're building huge mosques. Yeah. They're funneling. Yeah. When they come here, we discussed this also, they're coming fully funded.
12: Yes.
13: They're coming fully funded. As our economy here in California is being corrupted by corrupt politicians and our way of life, right?
12: Uh-huh.
13: They're coming in here fully funded and they're building. And they're indoctrinating our people. And when you're talking about people being harmed, you know, I have people that are people very close to me that are missionaries all over the world. And this corrupt demonic system is affecting every single country, every people. Our persecuted brothers and sisters right now around the world. I have a sister who left Canada, British Columbia, to go start a school to teach children in Nigeria how to read and write and read the Bible. And they came and they kidnapped her children. And they tied up a pregnant teacher. They caused her to give birth to the baby and fed the babies to dogs. And so these people are absolutely wicked, demonic. And this is a very strategic demonic system. And the Bible says, do not be ignorant of the enemy's devices.
12: Yeah, that's it.
13: We cannot bury our head in the sands and act like this is happening everywhere else but here. Mm-hmm. And I think a lot of people here in California, again, they're focused on New York and Michigan and Texas and what's going on there. But this is happening right underneath our noses. Right now in Texas, Council of American Islamic Relations, the CAIR, they're calling Texans to rewrite the textbooks to favor Islam. We have Mamdani in New York and all these other things. But see, the same council that's trying to do these things in Texas is the one that's out here supporting this law that wants to get into our public school and indoctrinate our children.
12: Come on.
13: And so it's about really understanding we can no longer be complacent. Complacency is not serving the body of Christ well. And if we know who we serve, if we truly know that we have power and authority in Jesus Christ's name, no system, no worldly system, no demonic corrupt system can stand against us.
12: Yep.
13: Right?
12: Yeah.
13: Because if God
12: Come
13: before
12: on.
13: Us, who can be against us?
12: Come on.
13: And people, I'm sorry to say this, and I'm not naming anybody, but as a whole, you know, God even brought my attention to Revelation 21. When the second death comes and those get thrown into the lake of fire before the unbelievers is the cowardly.
12: Yeah.
13: It's time for the church to rise up and be bold.
12: Yes. Yeah. No, you're absolutely right. And you, I'm going to touch on that again, that you just brought up how they are funded to come here. And then when they come here, they're fully supported to establish their Islamic Sharia law. And that is, I don't know why American cannot see this. Why they're not opposing this? Why are churches not opposing this? Because silence and complicity, it's a crime.
13: Absolutely.
12: It's a crime. Absolutely. Because we're allowing a system to come in to kill, to destroy, and to destroy our nation, to destroy our country. I mean, just like when Babylonian, during the time of Jeremiah and Isaiah, that they came and destroyed Judah and Jerusalem.
13: Right.
12: And Jeremiah was kept warning the people about Babylonian system. And he kept warning them, don't bow down to their God.
14: don't receive, don't embrace the system. Do they listen to Jeremiah? No, they actually beat him up, throw him in the pit, slap him in the face, and they go, peace, peace, peace, at the temple.
13: Right.
14: But what happened? Babylonian came and destroyed Judah and Jerusalem.
13: Right.
14: Then Jews, they went in the 70 years captivity. Is that what we want in America? Because they're coming in using our freedom, using actually our constitutional law to come in and to get into our government, in our school, and then here Americans are asleep.
13: I know. It's unfortunate. It's sad. You know, the Bible says in James 2, it says, if we know the good we ought to do and not do it, to mm-hmm. him it is sin. And we think that these things are happening everywhere else but here. But like we just shared right now,
14: yeah.
13: it's happening here. Look at when we're talking about the funding also. In Texas, they build Epic City. They have hundreds of thousands of Islam goodness. In Texas. And Texas was known for being the Bible Belt.
14: Yeah. Oh, absolutely.
13: Right?
14: Yeah.
13: How many churches, how many pastors, how many leaders are in Texas?
14: Yeah.
13: And so that's why California especially, I've gone to Khadija, I've gone from church house to church house, pastor to pastor. Yeah. You know, it's not easy to travel being a stay-at-home homeschool mom. My mom's been battling cancer. You know, I take care of her as well.
14: Aww.
13: But God always makes a way because it's important.
14: Amen. Amen. Well, because our heart is grieving. Like I said, we're not against anyone.
13: Right.
14: Our heart even grieving for Muslim. I was in a big, heated conversation with Muslim people and the other night. And I left that gathering. With my heart was bleeding because they were attacking me about every, you know, thing. I my faith in Christ and then about Israel and about President Trump. So I had to leave that, not in a good term, honestly, but it was not good. But here, as you just said it, it's not just our heart is grieving. It's God's heart also grieving.
13: Yeah.
14: Over our land, over our nation. And we have an incredible historic calling to rise up and be alert, be awakened, and speak the truth.
13: Amen.
14: So here, we're coming to the end of our session, but please just to share if there is anything else you want to share and what we need to do and how we should do it, and then end it with prayer.
13: I would definitely, like I said in the first part, know what's going on in your schools. Attend school board meetings, attend city council meetings, follow these bills when they're presented, show up to these hearings, shut them down, intercede. And I am planning right now to do some guard the gates nights. The Lord's called me to equip the body to be civically engaged from a biblical standpoint.
14: That's awesome.
13: To really educate people and also give them action steps, you know, because when you find out what's going on, it's really overwhelming. And it was for me as well. And it took a lot of wrestling with the Lord to be able to stand in this and what he's called me to do, why people are coming against us and attacking us.
14: Wow.
13: But it's in his strength. It's in his name. It's his word.
14: Come on.
13: And so I will be doing these, and I pray that people will come and get educated and learn some action steps to begin standing up and standing against this.
14: Amen. So please lead us in prayer.
13: So Father, in the name of Jesus, we just come to you right now, Lord, with such grateful hearts, God. We thank you, Lord, for providing this platform, Lord. We know that you were the one that blessed Pastor Khadija with this platform, God, to be able to warn people, to rally the troops, to be able to educate them, to be able to be your mouthpiece in this hour, God.
14: Amen.
13: So I thank you for the anointing that is on her life, God. I thank you, Father, for you have called her forth for such a time as this, Lord. And your word says in Nehemiah 4:14, it says, fight for them. Fight for your children. It says, don't be afraid of them.
14: Amen.
13: Fight for your families. And so, God, I pray today that that would be the message that would go out and penetrate hearts, permeate the atmosphere wherever people are listening from, God, to just stand up and be the sons and daughters of God, Lord,
14: Amen.
13: That would be obedient to you in this hour and that would guard the gates of our home, Lord. We thank you, God. Your word says many will perish for lack of knowledge. And so, help us, God, to get equipped.
14: Come on.
13: We thank you that you're with us no matter where we go. And we bless you and we thank you.
14: Yes.
13: In Jesus' name.
14: Amen.
13: Amen.
14: Thank you, Amber. God bless you. Thank you so much.
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11: Our world and America is being more and more influenced by Islam. 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

0: This week on Through the Bible, we've been hearing about the Battle of the Gods. I'll bet you've been on the edge of your seat because the story is intense, isn't it? And Dr. J. Vernon McGee has some profound application for our lives today. I'm Steve Schwetz, and as we open to Exodus chapter 10, we're going to hear about Pharaoh's last appeal to Moses. And it's worth remembering that the same power that confronted Pharaoh's hardened heart is still changing hearts all over the world today. And that's why we share listeners' letters, not just to celebrate the ministry, that is a part of it, but to celebrate, more importantly, what God's Word is accomplishing. Here's Dr. McGee explaining why these stories matter to us so much.
1: I read letters from the foreign field and from people who accept Christ to let you know what the Word of God is doing today. And others write and tell us what a thrill it is to know that the Word of God, for instance, is going into India and China today. And they rejoice in what God is doing. And I read them letters, if you can believe my word and will believe it. I read it to actually to let people know what the Word of God is doing.

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3: Decades later, that reason hasn't changed. We still share these stories for the very same reason. Listen to this testimony from Wayu, who listens and travels on the Bible bus in Indonesia. I'm a father of two, a husband and a grandfather. I was born in 1966 and previously worked for the Ministry of Education and Culture. My journey to faith began through an unexpected encounter with a man at a fish stall while visiting a relative. I invited the fish seller to attend Friday prayers with me. He replied, "I used to be like you, but now I believe in the Lord Jesus." His words struck me. I wanted to know, why do Christians worship Jesus? What proof is there that the Bible is truly God's word? The fish seller couldn't answer my questions, but he directed me to a church in Bekasi. There, as I asked those same questions and later met a Christian leader who patiently explained about Jesus and the truth of God's word, through that process, I came to believe in Jesus Christ and was baptized. When others learned of my conversion, I faced strong rejection and even physical mistreatment, which eventually led me to leave my job. Today, I serve communities across West and Central Java, working among farmers, building relationships, and being accepted in society. Your Bible teaching program has been an important part of my life. Through it, I continue to grow in God's Word, and I was encouraged to start a small fellowship group in my home. Now, around 8 people gather with me regularly. Many of them cannot read or write, so the program has become essential for helping us learn Scripture. I'm so grateful to see their faith growing. Praise the Lord. Great story, isn't it? God is at work, and we want Him to be glorified. Let's pray. Lord, thank you for your word that's still calling people to yourself and building faith around the world. As we open Exodus, Lord, teach us to trust you fully and never settle for compromise. In Jesus' name, amen. Here's Dr. J. Vernon McGee with our study of Exodus 10 on Through the Bible.
2: Now today we return here to the 10th chapter of Exodus at verse 10. And we are in this contest with Pharaoh. That is, it's actually the battle of the gods. And God is directing these plagues and judgment toward the idolatry, which was zoolatry, in the land of Egypt. Every one of the plagues was directed at a particular deity in that land, a particular idol. Fact of the matter is, God is beginning now to reveal His own power. He begins to demonstrate His power here, especially with the beginning of the hail. And now we come to this next one, which is that of the locust, and I begin reading here at verse 10. Pharaoh had called in Moses and Aaron and offered them another compromise after this judgment and plague of the hail, but was not acceptable to Moses because Pharaoh must let the children of Israel go, and there cannot be any strings attached to it. Now, will you notice, as I read here at verse 10, "And he said unto them, Let the Lord be so with you, as I will let you go, and your little ones, look to it, for evil is before you." The thing is that Pharaoh was very angry that they would not accept the compromise. And notice now, verse 11, "Not so, go now, ye that are men, and serve the Lord, for that ye did desire." And they were driven out from Pharaoh's presence. Pharaoh said, "You just wanted to go out 3 days in the wilderness and serve the Lord, now I'll let you go, but leave your children here." They would not accept that compromise. Now we have the next plague that's coming up. "And the Lord said unto Moses, Stretch out thine hand over the land of Egypt for the locusts, that they may come up upon the land of Egypt and eat every herb of the land, even all that the hail hath left. And Moses stretched forth his rod over the land of Egypt, and the Lord brought an east wind upon the land all that day and all that night. And when it was morning,

0: The east wind brought the locusts. Locusts went up over all the land of Egypt and rested in all the coasts of Egypt. Very grievous were they. Before them there was no such locust as they, neither after them shall be such. And they covered the face of the whole earth, that is in Egypt, so that the land was darkened. And they did eat every herb of the land, all the fruit of the trees, which the hail had left, and there remained not any green thing in the trees or in the herbs of the field through all the land of Egypt. Now, there's several things here that are revealed in this judgment. The judgment is that of the locusts, and you'll notice, first of all, that they were not caused to appear miraculously, and actually does not seem to be a miracle like some of the others are described to us, but they're not any less miraculous. The east wind brought them from somewhere else. Obviously, this east wind that had come up brought them, if you will notice, from somewhere over in Asia, and they certainly were common over in that area. And they've been brought over a wide expanse of desert, and I guess they were pretty hungry when they got into the Green Nile Valley. And they absolutely stripped everything. Now, the locust was probably the worst plague that they've had so far, because the locust is used in Scripture as a picture definitely of judgment. You have a great locust plague that Joel describes. And these locust plagues of the past are a picture of the judgment that is yet to come. And you will find that is mentioned in the Word of God as you get over to the book of Revelation, the great locust plagues that are coming upon the land. In Joel's prophecy, you have the great judgment of the locusts in the past, which is a matter of history. And then Joel moves on to say that there's coming that kind of a judgment. And locusts, therefore, are used as instruments of judgment, and that's what you have here. So they've come over the land, and they probably have had the greatest effect upon the land than anything else that has come upon that land in that day. Now I'm going to drop down here in verse 16. Then Pharaoh called for Moses and Aaron in haste, and he said, I've sinned against the Lord your God and against you. Now this is the first time Pharaoh has made any kind of admission like this at all. You see, it took the plague of locusts. And you'll notice that there is method in the manner in which God is dealing with these people and that land and with Pharaoh in that day. The judgments are given in a systematic, orderly way, directed first at the different idols in the land of Egypt against Zoolatry. Now he's beginning to direct these as definite plagues that are working a tremendous hardship upon the people to convince Pharaoh. And this last one, the locust one, has certainly had its effect. He's called for Aaron and Moses to come in, and he's made a confession. He says, forgive my sin only this once, and entreat the Lord your God that he may take away from me this death only. And he went out from Pharaoh and entreated the Lord. And the Lord turned a mighty strong west wind, which took away the locusts, cast them into the Red Sea. There remained not one locust in all the coasts of Egypt. But the Lord hardened Pharaoh's heart so that he would not let the children of Israel go. Now this man Pharaoh, the minute that the plague is removed, why, he changes his mind and he goes back to his original position. And God's going to force him, you know, to let the children of Israel go. So after the locusts, why, there are actually to be only two more plagues. And this now is the next one, which is darkness. We speak of Egyptian darkness. Why, this is directed against the highest deity, the idol, in the entire worship of the people of Egypt. And notice this now. And the Lord said unto Moses, stretch out thine hand toward heaven, that there may be darkness over the land of Egypt, even darkness which may be felt. And have you ever been in a place like that? Well, the only time I actually felt darkness was down in Carlsbad Caverns years ago when they used to turn out the lights and sing Rock of Ages. But they had the criticism of that from some of these unbelievers, and so they don't sing Rock of Ages anymore, I'm told. But that was very effective, and I've never been in darkness like that. Well, this was the kind of darkness that was over the land of Egypt, even darkness which may be felt. Verse 22, and Moses stretched forth his hand toward heaven, and there was a thick darkness in all the land of Egypt 3 days. They saw not one another, neither rose any from his place for 3 days. But all the children of Israel had light in their dwellings. And this was definitely a miraculous sort of thing. And we find now Pharaoh's ready again for a fourth compromise. And this fourth one is the last compromise, because after this, he's really going to have to stand to it and permit the children of Israel go. Verse 24, and Pharaoh called unto Moses and said, go ye, serve the Lord. Only let your flocks and your herds be stayed. Let your little ones also go with you. Now, you would think that just leaving their flocks and their herds would be a real compromise. In other words, Pharaoh has come a long ways in making concessions to Moses, and you'd think this one would be agreeable. Well, I find in this, again, a corollary or a parallel with the children of Israel and with us today. God called them to get out of the land of Egypt, lock, stock, and barrel. And not only were they to take their children's not to be left there for the schooling and the education of Egypt. They are not to be a success in Egypt. They are to go and take their place with God's people. And we've said that was the most subtle temptation a Christian has today. We expect to bring up our children in the world. We want them to be a success in the world today. And then we wonder why the world wins them over and we lose them. It's quite obvious to see. I heard a Christian mother tell about how her son had gone away to a godless school and how he had gone up in the world. She didn't mention to me that he'd lost his faith, although he had at that time, but she told about how he was being advanced. He had graduated from this school, given a very fine position, and he's high up, by the way, today, and his name has been in public print many times. And then she came with tears in her eyes as she told me the sad story of how she lost her boy, that he turned his back upon everything. Well, that's the way she started him out. And naturally, she lost him. That's a subtle temptation. Now, this one here is one that gets people today, too. Leave your flocks and your herds. And I find that there are a great many Christians. They say, yes, we want to serve the Lord. We are faithful in our church. We support our pastor. And we give to the Lord's work, and we are for missionaries. But have you ever noticed the way they do business? They do business in the land of Egypt. Their flocks and their herds are down there. And they're very much interested in those flocks and herds. Let me tell you, they'll put those flocks and herds above everything else. And if they have to make a choice to serve God or to go make a trip to Egypt for the flocks and herds, you know what direction they go. They go with the flocks and herds. It's interesting that a great many Christians say, well, you know, that on Sunday I serve the Lord, but during the week I'm out in the old cold, hard business world. And I'm afraid a great many so-called Christians out in the old cold, hard business world today live just like the old cold, hard business world. And you can't tell them from the others. Their lives are just like the ones in the land of Egypt. And they certainly have all their investments in the world today. I'm of the opinion that the rapture of the church would break the heart of a great many Christians. You know what it would do? It would separate a great many Christians from their investments that they have today in the world. You'll have to go off and leave that safety deposit box, that savings account, those stocks and bonds, that real estate, all that you had given your time and your heart to, you're going off and leave it at the rapture of the church. And I believe it'll be a heartbreak for some people to do that. Now notice what Moses says to this compromise. And believe me, Moses makes a real distinction here. There'll be no compromise. Compromise is immoral. Morley, years ago, said compromise is immoral. And a candidate for president of the United States quite a few years ago, back in the, I guess, in the late 50s, said that compromise is not immoral. Well, it is, friends. Always is for a child of God. And in verse 25, listen to him now. And Moses said, thou must give us also sacrifices and burnt offerings that we may sacrifice unto the Lord our God. Our cattle also shall go with us. Now listen to this. There shall not a hoof be left behind. Moses said, when we go out of the land of Egypt, we're not even going to leave a hoof track back in the land. Thank God for Moses. He won't even leave a hoof track. He'll avoid every appearance of evil. And did you know that the Red Sea washed out all of those hoof tracks? Remember, the cattle went over also, as well as the people. And when that Red Sea came back, it washed out all the tracks. Moses told him, he said, we won't even leave a hoof track when we leave this land. We're leaving nothing in the land of Egypt. How about it, Christian friend? If the Lord Jesus came at this moment and took you out of this world, and you say, oh, that'd be wonderful. Would it be wonderful? What are you leaving in the world that you've got your heart in today? Would it break your heart to go off and leave your real estate, to leave your wealth, to leave what you've accumulated, actually to leave your unsaved relatives as your sons and daughters? Moses said, when we leave Egypt, we won't even leave a hoof track. This is terrific, by the way. Now notice, for therefore must we take to serve the Lord our God, and we know not with what we must serve the Lord until we come thither. But the Lord hardened Pharaoh's heart, and he would not let them go. Now, God's going to begin now to make him face up to it. And Pharaoh said unto him, get thee from me. Take heed to thyself. See my face no more. For in that day thou seest my face, thou shalt die. And Moses said, thou hast spoken well. I will see thy face again no more. They're going to leave, by the way, and going to leave short. And this is God's plan and program. Now in chapter 11 here, we come now to the last chapter in this section of the contest with Pharaoh. And actually, there are 10 plagues. Some would say 11 plagues. I'm of the opinion that you might put down 11, but at least a minimum of 9. And so here is what I would call the 10th one. Now, in chapter 11, verse 1, and the Lord said unto Moses, yet will I bring one plague more upon Pharaoh and upon Egypt. Afterwards, he'll let you go hence. When he shall let you go, he shall surely thrust you out hence altogether. Speak now in the ears of the people, and let every man borrow of his neighbor, and every woman of her neighbor, jewels of silver and jewels of gold. Now, I'd like to offer an explanation right here. We'll have this before us again. But actually, what we have in this matter of borrowing, it means they were collecting back wages. You see what had happened. They had served here in the land of Egypt as slaves, and they hadn't been paid anything. And so now they are to be paid. And this is what they're to do. The word literally is ask of his neighbor. Go and ask for your back wages. That's the thought that is here. And the Lord gave the people favor in the sight of the Egyptians. The Egyptians now glad to pay them all to get rid of them. Moreover, the man Moses was very great in the land of Egypt, in the sight of Pharaoh's servants and in the sight of the people. And Moses said, thus saith the Lord, about midnight will I go out into the midst of Egypt, and all the firstborn in the land of Egypt shall die, from the firstborn of Pharaoh that sitteth upon his throne, even unto the firstborn of the maidservant that is behind the male. and all the firstborn of beasts. And there shall be a great cry throughout all the land of Egypt, such as there was none like it, nor shall be like it any more. But against any of the children of Israel shall not a dog move his tongue against man or beast, that ye may know how the Lord doth put a difference between the Egyptians and Israel. And all these thy servants shall come down unto me and bow down themselves unto me, saying, Get thee out, and all the people that follow thee, and after that I will go out. And he went out from Pharaoh in a great anger. And the Lord said unto Moses, Pharaoh shall not hearken unto you, that my wonders may be multiplied in the land of Egypt. And Moses and Aaron did all these wonders before Pharaoh, and the Lord hardened Pharaoh's heart so that he would not let the children of Israel go out of his land. Now, in one sense, the contest is over, but actually not, and it's still a battle of the gods. Now, the plague of darkness, I should have said at that time that the Egyptians worship Ra Ammon. You have seen these signs in Egypt of the disk, it's the sun, and the rays shooting out like spokes from a wheel. You find it over the doorways. I suppose I saw that at least 25 times when I was in the land, still there today. It comes down from the days, actually, of Moses. Now, that darkness was that. Now, the gods of Egypt always claim the firstborn of both man and beast that belong to the gods. Now, God takes theirs that belong to them. But he's going to make a difference between the children of Israel and the Egyptians. But the difference now is not just that there will be no death angel passing over the land of Egypt. The death angel will pass over the land of Egypt because there's no difference in God's presence. There's no difference between Jew nor Gentile, actually. And so the thing that will make the difference, there will be now the blood of a lamb put on a doorpost. And this will be the beginning of the oldest religious holiday that there is, and it's the Passover feast. And that Passover is one of the most eloquent portraits of the Lord Jesus that you have in the Old Testament. And we're going to see that next time when we come to the 12th chapter of the book of Exodus. And I urge you to read over that 12th chapter. It's a long chapter. Read it over several times. And next time, we'll take those 51 verses and we'll look at this oldest and greatest of religious holidays that speaks of the death of the Lord Jesus Christ. May God bless you, my beloved.
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6: This is Albert Moeller for townhall.com. The morning of September 11, 2001 was stunningly beautiful. It was a promising day as it started, and yet it would end as a day of horror that would be indelibly etched into the American psyche. Those beautiful skies carried mass murder and terror. Through those skies flew airliners turned into massive bombs, carrying human passengers who were exploded into dust. The sight of the airliners flown into the Twin Towers of the World Trade Center, smoke rising from the Pentagon, and then the towers burning and twisting and falling. All of it was shown on television screens over and over again. Americans were shocked and declared that the world would never look the same again. The 25th anniversary of 9/11 demands serious moral reflection. Sadly, the anniversary also underlines massive questions about America's role in the world, about the war on terror, and about the stark moral realities of our times. We know this. We need to pray. May God bless, guide, and protect the United States of America.
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0: The Bible is no ordinary book. Not only does it continue to outsell every other book in the world, but as we'll hear today on Truth for Life, it's unlike any other book that has been written or ever will be written. Alistair Begg illustrates this fact as he introduces us to the long-expected messenger who prepared the way for the Messiah.
1: Mark chapter 1 and verse 1. The beginning of the gospel about Jesus Christ, the Son of God. It is written in Isaiah the prophet, "I will send my messenger ahead of you who will prepare your way, a voice of one calling in the desert, prepare the way for the Lord, make straight paths for him." And so John came, baptizing in the desert region and preaching a baptism of repentance for the forgiveness of sins. The whole Judean countryside and all the people of Jerusalem went out to him. Confessing their sins, they were baptized by him in the Jordan River. John wore clothing made of camel's hair with a leather belt round his waist, and he ate locusts and wild honey. And this was his message: "After me will come one more powerful than I, the thongs of whose sandals I'm not worthy to stoop down and untie. I baptize you with water, but he will baptize you with the Holy Spirit." Thanks be to God for his word. Father, we pray that as we turn now to the Bible, that you will enable us both to speak and to listen in such a way that your word comes home with conviction and compulsion to our minds, calling us to repentance and to faith and to obedience, and to all the encouragement that is provided for us in thinking again of the good news. Help us to this end, we humbly pray in Jesus' name. Amen. I make no apology for beginning as basically as I possibly can, because I recognize that Sunday by Sunday, in a congregation or in congregations like these, there are people at all stages of understanding when it comes to the things of the Bible, indeed, when it comes to thinking about God at all. So let me begin at the very beginning, since it's always a very good place to start. The Bible is ultimately a book about Jesus. In the Old Testament, he is predicted or promised. And when we read the Gospels, as we do now in Mark's Gospel, we discover that the Jesus who is promised in the Old Testament is then made known to us, revealed to us in the New, as those Old Testament promises come to fulfillment. In our Bibles, we have four Gospels: Matthew, Mark, Luke, and John. Each of them begin from their own vantage point. Matthew beginning with Abraham and the genealogy that follows from there. Luke begins with Adam and Eve in the garden. John begins in eternity past, before the events of time have ever come to be. And Mark, as we discover here, begins with the prophecies of the Old Testament. And in each case, the gospel writers have the same purpose. Their purpose is not to provide us with a biography of Jesus, nor is it to provide us with simply an historical record. Their purpose in every case is to tell us the good news. Before Mark, there never was a gospel. If people had said to Mark, "What are you doing?" and he said, "I'm writing a gospel," they would have said, "What is a gospel?" And he would have said, "Well, if you read this, you'll know." And when we read it, we discover that it is the record of who Jesus is, how it is that he has come, what he has come to do, and what he is presently doing. And each of the gospel writers gives to us the story of the birth of Jesus, his life and his death, his resurrection, his ascension, and the promise of his return. They are not providing us, as the readers, with a program, a religious program to accept, nor even with a philosophy that we might care to adopt. But rather, they are introducing us to a person, and that person is Jesus Christ, the Son of God. And you will notice, if your Bible is before you, and I hope it is open before you, that this is how Mark introduces his gospel, the beginning of the gospel about Jesus Christ, the Son of God. Nobody should be in any doubt as to what the theme of this book is going to be. It's going to be about Jesus. The good news of Jesus Christ, the Son of God, begins here, says Mark. And I'm going to tell you all about him. Now, in these opening verses, I want to identify three factors. First of all, that we notice the promise of a messenger. Then we will consider the arrival of the messenger, and then we will consider the message from the messenger. All right? So, first of all, Mark tells us about the promise of this messenger. It is written in Isaiah the prophet. Actually, he collates both Isaiah and Malachi. I will send my messenger ahead of you who will prepare your way. We're all familiar with the way in which heads of state, visiting heads of state particularly, are welcomed to our nation. It would be very surprising if they were to arrive unannounced, if there were not somebody who would introduce them and who would welcome them. And indeed, that is what happens. Our own president, when he enters a room or into a particular opportunity as the head of state, will often be announced not only verbally, but also musically in the playing of the piece, Hail to the Chief. And we find nothing surprising about this. It's so routine, we would be surprised indeed if it didn't happen. And so, when we think in terms of God coming down to earth, God incarnate, Jesus Christ, stepping onto the stage of history at this point, it would be very surprising if he were to arrive unannounced. And so we're told he doesn't. When Luke begins his gospel, he gives to us the angelic arrival in the surrounding hills of Bethlehem with the news that absolutely startles the shepherds. Today is born for you in the city of David a Savior who is Christ the Lord. And this will be a sign to you. You will find the baby wrapped in swaddling cloths and lying in a manger. And when this angelic announcement dawned on them, they said, well, let's get off to Bethlehem immediately and see this thing that has come to pass. Mark, of course, doesn't begin with the birth of Jesus. He begins with the earthly ministry of Jesus. 30 years have elapsed since the beginning of Luke's gospel. But he tells us again that Jesus has not come unannounced, but rather that there is a special messenger, a prepared messenger, who is coming before him to announce the commencement of his earthly ministry. Now, what Mark is doing, of course, years, not too many years, but years after the ascension of Jesus, is writing down a record of all that took place. And for many of these early believing Christians who are wondering about all that they have entered into, this gospel record helps them. And he sets the beginning of his good news by taking us back to the words of the prophets. And we might say that he goes forward by going back. Here is the beginning, and then immediately he goes back centuries before Jesus. It is written in Isaiah the prophet. Now, I want to pause here for just a moment, because some of us are very familiar with the Bible, and we're familiar with biblical terminology. And we're aware of the fact that God is described as having spoken through the Old Testament prophets. Some of us will know our Bibles well enough to know that Hebrews begins linking the old with the new, with the memorable phraseology, in the past, God spoke to our forefathers through the prophets at many times and in different ways, but in these last days, he has spoken to us in his Son. And because that terminology is familiar to us, we do not recognize just what a revolutionary thought it actually is. And if you've come here today and you perhaps are at the very beginning of considering whether this Bible is to be reckoned with, whether this Jesus is to be considered and so on, I think that you will admit that it is a revolutionary notion that God, who is himself spirit, speaks. That God speaks. In fact, the actions of God and the speech of God cannot be separated. The very beginning of the universe is as a result of God speaking. He said, "Let there be light." and there was light. Timothy Ward says, the Old Testament assumes that God can and does speak in and through human words in such a way that those words can truly be said to be his words. Now, it's true that the Bible doesn't tease this out. The Bible does not even provide for us a theological or a philosophical explanation of this. It just says it. It just assumes it. And anybody standing on the outside looking in might say, but I find that very, very hard to believe, and understandably so. But when a man or a woman begins to read the Bible, begins to consider it, they will find, if their hearts are open to it truly, that the Bible, in their endeavors to understand it, is actually proving to understand them. That this book is no ordinary book. That it isn't like any other book at all. Any other book we may take out and seek to understand it, but here when we read this Bible, it actually seems in some places to know us. It says things that just seem so apropos. It may uncover things in us that have lain dormant for a long time. It actually gets into the very core of our being. And we might find ourselves saying, why is this? Well, the answer that the Bible gives is because it is the Word of God. That God, who created the universe, chooses to relate to us by means of human language. That God speaks in human language. Indeed, the mystery of the teaching of the Bible is that God chooses to use mortal tongues to convey the vastness of his being. And so we discover that when we turn to the pages of Scripture, we have not only communication from him, but as we trust his word, we have communion with him. This explains why we take seriously the teaching of the Bible. Because it is the conviction conveyed by the Bible that what has been written down for us, what has been recorded in the Old Testament and recorded in the New Testament, in the totality of the Bible, is in some way that is both mysterious and marvelous, the very Word of God. And that is what gives it its significance. It is not the personality of the one who conveys it, nor the ability of the one who communicates it, but the very truth itself as we have it in our Bibles. And so what we discover is that God had spoken to the prophets. The prophets had in turn written it down. And now Mark takes up what Isaiah and Malachi have written down. And he says, I want you to know that when John the Baptist came as messenger, he came in the fulfillment of the promises. Because you see, there had been 300 years essentially of silence between the ending of the last prophetic word and the arrival of John the Baptist here on the stage of human history with this dramatic announcement. Generations had lived and died. People had gone to their graves saying, well, the prophets said there would be a messenger who would come, but I don't think he's come. They would have said, you know, there is supposed to be one who will bear away the sins of the world, but for the life of us, I don't think we've seen him. And many of them died in faith, believing that yet that would still happen. And out of the silence, or if you like, into the silence, comes the Word of God again. And the days into which this word comes were dark days. There were days when the political structures were unfavorable, as you will discover if you want to read in Luke chapter 3. Now, what had happened was that the events in Bethlehem had stirred the expectations of some. The people who were reading their Bibles, that is, reading the Old Testament, when the events of Bethlehem unfolded, must have begun to say to one another, I wonder if there's something in these events in Bethlehem in these days. Because the news of the angelic visitation would have been there. Wise men would have been visible in the community. The things that they said in their departure from the community would have been known. They would have spread like wildfire. And the shepherds themselves were still living in the community. And people could have said to them, what really was it that happened that night when you went down there? Because as far as we can tell, the baby that was born there is now living in a carpenter's workshop in Nazareth. Apparently, he's the son of Mary and Joseph, and he's working in carpentry. And what about that other strange birth, the one where the husband was struck dumb? What was his name again? Zechariah, and his wife was Elizabeth. Whatever happened to that boy? And somebody must have said, he's grown up now. He went in the desert somewhere. I don't know where he is. Who knows what he's doing? Apparently his mom and dad they've lost track of him. He's off in the desert. I don't know. Maybe he'll show up someday. I haven't a clue. And then all of a sudden, here he comes. The forerunner appears in fulfillment of God's promise. You see, John the Baptist is not somebody with a bright idea about religion. John the Baptist is not somebody who has come up with a program. John the Baptist is not somebody who has invented a concept and he's managed to find a way to market it and to package it, and great crowds of people are all excited about it. No, John the Baptist is there in the fulfillment of God's promise in the Old Testament. John the Baptist is written about 600 years before Christ. That's the significance. I will send my messenger ahead of you. It's a word from God to his Messiah, the Son, reminding him that there will be a messenger that will precede him, like a voice calling in the desert, prepare the way for the Lord and make the straight paths for him. The promise of the messenger. As I traveled down the east coast of Scotland on Thursday morning by train, I was reflecting on how much I enjoy railway travel, and it made me go down certain paths. And I also recalled from my history classes that there was, in the mid-19th century, an act that was passed called the Locomotive Act, which was the 12-mile-an-hour act. And that stipulated that no locomotive could weigh more than 12 tons, and it was not allowed to be driven at more than 12 miles an hour. 4 years later, in 1865, they passed the 2-mile-an-hour Act, which was also known as the Red Flag Act. And this determined that the locomotive could not go at more than 2 miles an hour through a city or a village or a town, and that a pedestrian carrying a red flag should precede the locomotive at a distance of some 60 yards. And as we went hurtling down the east coast of Scotland, I just had this picture of a little man with a red flag, you know, just trying to stay in front of the locomotive. You think he stayed 60 yards in front? You bet your life he did. You got 12 tons steaming and breathing and coming right up your tail. He had every reason to stay 60 yards in front. He knew what his job was. Hey, the train's coming. It's a joke, isn't it, really? Because you could hear the train more than you could see the Joker with a flag. But that's what John the Baptist is doing. He has a flag, as it were. And he steps up on the stage of human history, and his sole responsibility is to wave the flag and to say, hey, the Messiah is on his way. Jesus is coming. I want to let you know this. Well, here we have his arrival in verse 4. We move from our first point, the promise of the messenger, to the arrival of the messenger. And so John came, verse 4. Baptizing in the desert region and preaching a baptism of repentance for the forgiveness of sins. Now, I would encourage you to read the comparative treatments of John, as you find them in Matthew and Luke, and also in the Gospel of John. And when you put the pieces together, because remember, the Gospels are a bit like newspaper reporters. They all report similar material. Sometimes they all report the exact same stuff, but they report it from their own vantage point and from their own perspective. And in the same way that you find the same thing reported by the Washington Post, the New York Times, the LA Times, and so on, and the Wall Street Journal, the same information, but you just say, well, I wonder if these two people were at the same event, because it just appears that there are variations in the way it's recorded. And so it is here. But what you discover, without question, is that the arrival of this messenger was the arrival of a strange man. He was a strange man. He had a very interesting beginning. The details of his birth you can read in Luke chapter 1, verse 41 and following. He had a very strange beginning, but he was pretty strange by this point in his life. It's not usual for people to be identified by their clothes and their diet. Maybe the Old Testament prophets, but I can't think of many in the New Testament whose lifestyle is described for us in this way, and therefore it must be of note. And verse 6, we're told that he wore clothing made of camel's hair with a leather belt round his waist. Now, this is a kind of prophetic look that he had, if you like. People would have said, why are you dressing up like that? Do you think you're one of the Old Testament prophets? And he said, maybe. Because in one sense, he was. He was like the last of the Old Testament prophets. He bridged the gap over the intertestamental period and now stood at the end of the line and the beginning of the line before the one that he announced was to appear. He's not only a strange man, but he's in a strange place. And so John came, notice verse 4, baptizing in the desert region. The desert region. If you're going to start something, why wouldn't you start where the crowds are? Would make sense, wouldn't it? Why not go to the temple area? There are lots of people in the temple area. No, he goes to a desert region. One commentator describes it as a hot, uninhabitable depression. For the Jordan Valley started at a certain height below sea level and went down actually about 1,100 feet. And somewhere down in that Jordan Valley was where he had set up camp and where he was engaging in his ministry. In other words, when you think about the location, you say to yourself, no one will ever go there to hear him. I mean, shouldn't he be in a nice suburban location, visible from the freeway, with good access and plenty of parking? I mean, that's the only way you could get it going, isn't it? If he had any sense at all, if he is a forerunner, if he's an announcer, why wouldn't he go where there are people to announce to? What a strange place for such a strange man.
0: 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We'll hear the conclusion tomorrow. In the meantime, we have a special offer I want to tell you about. 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The book is called Pray Big, Learn to Pray Like an Apostle. And this book looks at the Apostle Paul's prayers for the believers in Ephesus to help us rejuvenate our own prayer lives. You'll often hear people say that prayer is powerful, but Alistair teaches that it's God who is powerful. Prayer is one of the means he uses to complete his purposes. So when we pray, we're given the privilege of taking part in God's great plan, and we're more attuned to his work and his glory. Often our prayers are for physical needs of others or for ourselves, for jobs or financial security, health, travel safety, things like that. And those aren't unimportant, but what about prayers for spiritual needs? When you read Paul's prayers, you find that he didn't pray for things like comfort or material provision. He prayed for believers to be strengthened by God and to have unshakable hope and certainty that God is always with them. In Pray Big, Alistair shows how you can pray like this for people you love. 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And by the way, Pray Big is a great book to go through together with a friend or your family or your Bible study group. 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Again, the link is truthforlife.org/praybig. 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
12: How many of you, when you first heard the gospel the first time, just quickly, and you just believed and accepted Christ. How many of you, you heard the gospel, but it took quite a while before you finally accepted the Lord? It took a long time. But can I just say, if you're preaching the gospel to your friends, don't be shocked when people don't accept Christ.
13: Pastor Brett Metter says God's plan of salvation includes his perfect timing.
12: Don't give up and don't be weary in preaching the good news of the gospel, because eventually that seed might take root in the heart of those that are listening.
13: Paul's second missionary journey continued in Acts chapter 17 as he visited three cities with three radically different responses to the gospel. As Pastor Brett Metter observes in today's Word how the people of Thessalonica, Berea, and Athens reacted, we learn how to share the Word effectively and why we should never give up on those who initially reject the gospel.
12: We looked at chapter 16 of Acts and we've begun Paul's second missionary journey. This time without Barnabas, but Paul and Silas, and then Luke and Timothy are going to join them along the way. And we have three cities here in Acts chapter 17 that they're going to visit. And really, it's a tale of three cities. But one of the things that I want you to notice is the different responses to the gospel of Jesus Christ that Paul and Silas would see. And it was very different one city to another. So this is where we pick it up in chapter 17, verse 1. It says, now when they had passed through Amphipolis and Apollonia, they came to Thessalonica, where a synagogue of the Jews, and Paul, as his manner was, went into them and three Sabbath days reasoned with them out of the scriptures. I love it how he opens the word of God. That was Paul's emphasis, always out of the scriptures, it says. Verse 3.

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2: Here we have the response of the Jews in Thessalonica, and the Jews soundly rejected and resisted the good news of the gospel message, the scriptures that Paul was. Now, some of the Gentiles, almost wherever Paul goes, the Gentiles are going to receive the good news, but it's the Jews that really resist. In fact, that's the first city that we're going to put in our three-point teaching today of chapter 17. Thessalonica, we are going to call that the city that resisted the word. And Paul and Silas were staying with this guy at his house. His name was Jason. And they came and arrested Jason and threw him in jail. And at the end, it says, you know, this King James kind of puts it, when they had taken security of Jason, that means they paid his bail, they let him go. But the city's in an uproar and they don't want to hear it. Now, this reasoning from the scripture that Paul's doing in the synagogue is the way to go. If you're going to preach the gospel, use the scriptures. Don't just use your own logic or your own knowledge, but lean on the word of God. I'll tell you why, because the Bible's powerful. Hebrews 4:12, the word of God is living and powerful, sharper than any two-edged sword. There's actually a supernatural power behind the word. That's why when you're preaching or teaching or sharing, use the scriptures. That's where the power is. So what was Paul reasoning with them about? Well, verse 3, it says, he opened and alleged that Christ must needs have suffered and risen from the dead, and that Jesus Christ, whom I preach to you, is the Christ. The word alleging there that Paul employs, our word alleging in modern English, it means you're making a claim, but it may or may not be true. The old English word has nothing to do with that. The King James uses alleging. The word for alleging in the original Greek is this word peritemi, which means to set food out on a table and make a presentation. It's like, you know, when you lay out a beautiful meal and you want to present it beautifully, that's what Paul's doing. He's laying out the gospel of Jesus Christ, that he is the Messiah. And so, you know, in doing that, some of the Gentiles get saved, but the Jews resist. And that's why we see this as the city that largely resisted the word with the Jewish population. So that's the first city, Thessalonica, the city that resisted the word. But then he's going to go from Thessalonica to 35 miles away to a little town called Berea. You got to understand, Paul and Silas are, you know, getting out of Dodge or getting out of Thessalonica because it's a riot. So they go over to Berea, and that's our second city. Let's take a look here. It says in verse 10, and the brethren immediately sent Paul and Silas by night, because of the rioting, they had to sneak out, to Berea, who coming thither went into the synagogue of the Jews, just like he did at Thessalonica. These, the Bereans, were more noble than those in Thessalonica, in that they received the word with all readiness of mind, and searched the scriptures daily whether those things were so. Therefore, many of them believed, also of honorable women, which were Greeks, and of men, not a few. In Berea, he gets a much different reception. We're going to call Berea point number two today. While the Thessalonicans, you know, resisted the word, the Bereans is the city that received the word. Don't you love that? I love the word that's used there. And they received the word, verse 11, with readiness of mind. I love that. So that's Berea, city number two. Now, let's just read verse 13 here for a second. It says, but when the Jews of the Thessalonians, the ones that all started the riots in Thessalonica, they had knowledge that the word of God was preached by Paul at Berea, they came up thither also and stirred up the people there. And verse 14, then immediately the brethren sent away Paul to go, as it were, to the sea. But Silas and Timotheus abode there still. And they that conducted Paul brought him to Athens. Silas and Timothy are coming a little later, but he makes the big trip down to Athens. Now, Athens is an amazing place. You need to understand, this is not like the other cities. Athens was the Hellenistic epicenter of academia and philosophy and thinkers. Well, verse 16. And there it says, now while Paul waited for them at Athens, his spirit was stirred in him when he saw the city wholly given to idolatry. Therefore,

0: disputed he in the synagogue with the Jews and with the devout persons and in the market daily with them and that met him. Then, verse 18, the certain philosophers of the Epicureans and the Stoics encountered him. And some said, "What will this babbler say?" Or others, some said, "He seems to be a setter forth of some strange gods because he preached unto them Jesus and the resurrection." So they took him, verse 19, and brought him up to Areopagus, saying, "May we know what this new doctrine whereof thou speakest is? For thou bringest certain strange things to our ears, that we would know, therefore, what these things mean. For all the Athenians and strangers which were there spent their time in nothing else but either to tell or to hear some new thing." But what happens? Paul ends up by himself because Timothy and Silas are several days behind him in the journey. And so he goes and starts preaching in the market. And the Epicureans and the Stoics came up to him and said, "What are you talking about, this Jesus who rose from the dead?" You might say, okay, Brett, who are these Epicureans and Stoics? Well, the Epicureans, they were the philosophers that had an opposite view of the Stoics. The Epicureans believed, eat, drink, and be merry, for tomorrow we die. Live it up, party down, because that's it. The Stoics believed you should deny your flesh at all costs. The Stoics, they lived up on poles and had people throw food up to them because they didn't want to look at a woman with lust in their heart and stuff like that. That was the Stoics. But both of them came and said, "Paul, what are you talking about? We want you to go up to Areopagus, which is also called Mars Hill." Mars Hill is literally where Socrates, Pythagoras, Plato, Aristotle pontificated and hypothesized and talked about, philosophy and stuff like that. And those guys, by the way, were all before Paul. So that Paul is coming after all these guys. But they say, "You need to go up to Mars Hill and talk to the heavyweights, the philosophers." So Paul makes his way up to the Areopagus, Mars Hill, gets ready to preach the sermon of his life in front of the smart people up on Mars Hill. So the question is, what did he preach? Some would say it's the greatest use of the Greek language in the history of the world. Paul's wording, Paul's sermon there at Mars Hill. Let's take a look. It begins in verse 22. "You men of Athens, I perceive that in all things you are too superstitious. For as I passed by and beheld your devotions," now the word devotion you'll see in your martyr, gods that you worship, that's what it means really literally. He said, "When I passed by and beheld your gods you worship, I found an altar with this inscription, 'To the unknown God, whom therefore you ignorantly worship, him I declare unto you.'" Now pause for a second. 3,000 gods and goddesses they have. But this is funny. We know from extra biblical literature, one of the things they did is to make sure they didn't miss one. In case they missed a god, they had 3,000. But in case they missed one, they had the altar to the unknown god, just in case they forgot one. And Paul uses their own sort of weird polytheism, and says, that god that you forgot, the one you didn't know? That's the one I want to declare to you. Oh, Paul's going to give us this is kind of artful when you think about Paul pulling out using their sort of question mark in their own culture. And so he says, that's the one I'm going to talk to you about. Verse 24, "God that made the world and all things therein, seeing that he is Lord of heaven and of earth, and he dwelleth not in temples made with hands." I wonder when Paul preached that, I wonder if he said, made not with temples, pointing up to the Parthenon at the top of the Acropolis with all the pillars. The God I'm talking about doesn't live in one of those. Like Paul's using the surroundings of his preaching there. Verse 24, "God made the world and he dwells not in temples made with hands." Verse 25, "Neither is worshipped with men's hands, as though he needed anything, seeing he giveth to all life and breath and all things." Now, do you understand this would have been very much against what the Greeks believed? Because they had a god for every occasion. They had a god for everything. But Paul's saying, this is the God of all things. He created everything, and he's the God of every occasion. This is the one I'm preaching to you. So this is going to be heavy for these people to hear Paul's sermon. Verse 26. "And speaking of God," he says, "and hath made of one blood all nations of men for to dwell on the face of the earth, and hath determined the times before appointed and the bounds of their habitation, that they should seek the Lord, if haply they might feel after him and find him, though he be not far from every one of us. In other words, he's not way up on Mount Olympus like your gods that are untouchable or don't know us. I'm talking about a God who knows you and is close to you. And then he says, verse 28, for in him we live and move and have our being. And certain also of your own poets have said, for we also are of his offspring. Notice this verse 28, in him we live and move. He's quoting from their own Greek poets. By the way, I went to a secular college. It was a little miniature Berkeley. I call it Berserkly. But one of the literature classes I had, the prof had us read some of the Greek literature. We had to read Homer and others. But one of the things that he made us read, shockingly, was Acts chapter 17. And the reason why is because Paul's, whether you're a Christian or a Bible believer or not, nobody even comes close to the academic level of the Greek language in this part of the Bible. When he's speaking here, he's using eloquent Koine Greek. It'd be like if you're hearing the brightest college professor lecturing on something, you're like, I don't understand, he's so smart, you know. Well, that's what Paul's trying to do here. He's using, in fact, my professor at the Southern Oregon said, like, Paul's use of the Greek language here makes Homer's Greek use look like kindergarten level, which is kind of interesting coming from a secular prof. But there's some interesting things about this. Even though Paul's being pretty smarty pants kind of thing, is this going to be very effective? That's the question. But he says, in him we live and move. He's quoting from their poets. But what is this about? It's really kind of reaching into Paul saying it's in God, not their gods, but our God, that we live and move and have our being. How does your heart beat? Do you think about that? When you're breathing, like, oh, I got to take another breath because I forgot to breathe a minute ago. No. It's part of instinct is what Paul's talking about. The God of creation does that. Have you ever thought about how instinct is kind of amazing? If you're an evolutionist, that's a hard one. How did the Arctic tern know every year to fly up to the Arctic region and then once a year fly back down? There's actually one island, I forget the name of the island, but it's a tiny little island way down in the southern South Pacific where the Arctic tern flies every year. You know, tens of thousands of these Arctic terns fly. The Arctic tern has no GPS, no compass. How do they know to fly? Do you realize if you're off in your direction by 0.0001% of your direction, you're going to miss the island by miles and miles? How does the Arctic tern know how to do that? Well, God built that into the bird. The bird has a built-in GPS. That didn't happen through evolution. That's part of God. This is sort of what Paul's reaching into when in their philosophers, they were saying, you know, in the gods, we live and move and have all our being. But Paul's saying, no, it's in him, the God I'm talking about, that we live and move and have our being. Well, end of verse 28, in him we live and move and have our being, as certain of your own poets have said, for we also are of his offspring. For as much then as we are the offspring of God, we ought not to think that the Godhead is like unto gold or silver or stone graven by art and man's device. He's looking at all the statues around and all the gold and all the fanciful Athenian gods. He's saying, God is not that. He's not made with hands. He doesn't dwell in a temple and he's not made with hands. But then he gets heavy here in verse 30. And the times of this ignorance of God winked at, and the word winked at is better translated overlooked. For a while, God overlooked a man's ignorance on this. But he's saying that day is coming short. He says, God winked at, but now commands all men everywhere to repent. Why is it that Paul's saying now people have to repent? But before, God sort of overlooked all of men's stupidity on idolatry. Well, he says in verse 31, because he hath appointed a day in which he will judge the world in righteousness by that man whom he hath ordained, whereof he hath given assurance unto all men in that he hath raised him from the dead. Now pause for a second. What's Paul saying? He says, the reason you got to know this now is because no longer God overlooking this idolatry of paganism, but there's a judgment coming and you got to repent of your sins and believe in the one who rose up from the grave. Now he never names Jesus in this sermon, never once says the name of Jesus. Some scholars criticize him and say that's why the sermon's not as effective. Maybe. But he does refer to Jesus as the resurrected one, and he's trying to get that out. When it seems like Paul's sermon now is cut short, he's sort of interrupted, and that's the end of his sermon. And so how do the men of Athens receive his sermon? Well, verse 32. It says, and when they heard of the resurrection of the dead, some mocked Others said, we will hear thee again in this matter. Another later on, dude. So Paul departed from among them. Howbeit, certain men clave to him and believed, among them, which was Dionysius, the Areopagite. So he was a guy from Mars Hill. That's the Areopagus. Dionysius was a Mars Hill guy. He believed, and a woman named Damaris and others with them. So a tiny little group of people accepted Christ. This was sort of a failure in a lot of ways. I know there was a couple people saved, and you got to admit, when someone is saved, it's worth it, right? Preaching the gospel, even if one person, one soul gets saved. But Paul's most flashy sermon in the Bible, the one that even the secularists study today as something great and amazing, is probably his biggest failure sermon, which is kind of sad. Was it Paul's fault? We'll talk maybe more about that later. But for sure, the people of Athens, well, that's point number three. I told you the men of Thessalonica, a city that resisted the word, the city of Berea received the word, but the men of Athens, that's the city that ridiculed the word. They made fun of the word of God, the resurrection. They mocked, it says, and they said, ah, we'll hear you later on this stuff. They put it off and said, later, dude. And this is a bummer, you know, because you kind of wish they all got saved right there. But can I just say, if you're preaching the gospel to your friends, don't be shocked when people don't accept Christ. Question, how many of you, when you first heard the gospel the first time, just kind of fell hard and sound and quickly, and you just believed and accepted Christ? How many of you heard the gospel, but it took quite a while before you finally softened up and you finally accepted the Lord? It took a long time. How many of you? Most of the congregation here. You see, that's something you should be aware of. Don't be discouraged when people don't just accept the gospel right away. And the reason I bring that out is because Paul's sermon here is relatively unsuccessful. And the people ridicule him. They do say, we'll hear you later on the matter. But as it turns out, Athens would become a place where Christians would flourish. Was it Dionysius? Was it Damaris that continued the spreading of the gospel? But eventually, if you go to Athens today, and I'm not going to say they're all Christians, but if you ask the men of Athens, what faith are you? They'll all say, we're Christians. Why do they say that? Because we're Greek and we're Christians. Like, that's what they believe. Now, is that true that they're all Christians? Probably not, by a true definition of Christian. But there was a great work of the Lord in Athens. You know, there's all the evidence archaeologically of the paganism and the Hellenism of Athens. But Christianity did take root there in Greece and in Athens. And there will be those who will mock the resurrection of Jesus Christ like they did in Athens. There will be those who say, ah, whatever, we'll hear you later on the matter. But don't give up and don't be weary in preaching the good news of the gospel, because eventually that seed might take root in the heart of those that are listening. Well, with that said, if you have yet to accept Christ, don't delay. Paul was right. Judgment is coming for your sin. But good news, the Lord loved you so much that he sent his only begotten son, Jesus, to die on the cross for your sins, that you might be saved. And if you confess with your mouth and believe in your heart, Jesus, and believe that he died for your sins and that he rose from the grave, the Bible says you will be saved. If you're not a Christian, accept Christ. You say, well, Brett, what if I don't like Christians? I didn't ask if you like Christians. I'm with you on that. I don't like a lot of Christians too. There's some real weird ones out there. But I didn't ask if you like Christians. I asked if you're willing to accept Jesus Christ. Christ's followers are flawed, sinful people who are needing salvation because they're flawed and sinful. But Christ is the good one. He's the one that you choose to accept or reject, the one who rose from the grave. And if you accept Christ and believe in him, you will be saved. And how do you do that? You repent of your sins. Acknowledge, Lord, I'm a sinner and I deserve punishment for my sin. But I receive the free gift of salvation and forgiveness of my sin by accepting and believing in Jesus, that he died on the cross for my sins and that he rose up from the grave. And if you confess that with your mouth and believe it in your heart, the Bible says you will be saved. That sounds too easy. It was easy for you because he did all the work. He died for your sins.
1: Pastor Brett Metter concluding a verse-by-verse study of Acts chapter 17 in today's Word by summarizing the good news of the gospel, encouraging those yet to make a decision to accept God's forgiveness through Christ's work on the cross. And in just a moment, Pastor Brett will be back to join me and share some great hope regarding how you can make that decision. But first, our teacher, Brett Metter, is the senior pastor of Athey Creek Church just outside of Portland, Oregon. If you've missed any portion of our time today, you'll find all of his messages online at todayswordradio.com. Okay, I have Pastor Brett with me now. Brett, I imagine there is somebody listening who might be feeling some anxiety about all the things that are going on in the world right now, maybe even some stress about their own future, and they want to know for certain that there is hope for them. Can you share the hope that Jesus revealed for us in the Bible?
0: The hope that Jesus shared, Kurt, I think is really based on him, which I love. If my hope is based on my own doing or being right, then I don't have a lot of hope. I have a lot of fear. But my confidence, the peace that I have, is really through Christ. The Bible says, Jesus said, you know, this world tries to offer a peace, but it's sort of a pseudo peace. It's not real. But Jesus said, peace give I to thee, not as the world gives. And so that's where we really find our peace, is putting our trust in Christ alone, and then knowing that he'll get you where you need to go, ultimately to heaven. And Christ is the way, the truth, and life. No man comes to the Father in heaven but by Christ. So we really put all of our trust and hope in him. And it's a true, not just a hope, like I really hope this happens, but it's an absolute expectation of Christ coming through with his promise.
1: So Pastor Brad, how does it work for someone who says, hey, I'm all in for Jesus? What is their next step?
0: Well, once you repent of your sin, that just means acknowledge that you're a sinner and you acknowledge before God. And then to seal the deal, you just ask. That's the simple part. You ask to be saved and to be forgiven. And that's where Romans 10, 9 and 10 says, confess with your mouth that the Lord Jesus was raised up from the dead by the Father in heaven. And it says, if you confess that and believe it, then it says you will be saved. That locks you in. It's nothing you did to earn it or deserve it. It's a free gift from God.
1: Oh, that's great news, Pastor Brett. Thank you. And friend, if you've chosen to accept God's free gift of salvation today, we have some next steps on our website that'll provide encouragement and support as you begin this new relationship as a Christian. 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Well, that's all the time we have. Next time, Pastor Brett will continue sharing Paul's missionary journeys from Acts chapter 18. 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
12: So we have a fellow Michigander.
13: Yes! Yay!
12: In the studio, Cheryl Shoemaker is with us. And Cheryl, this doesn't happen a lot.
13: Oh, really?
12: I don't know how many times we've had somebody from Michigan on our show.
13: It's not often.
14: Because, that's a shame.
13: But it's a shame.
14: We're such good people.
13: The greatest.
12: Yes, we are good people.
13: The greatest in Michigan.
14: Yes, absolutely.
12: But, you know, I don't know if you know our background. We're from another place a little south of there.
14: Oh, so you're adopted Michiganders.
12: Yeah, yes, we are.
14: We welcome you.
12: Tell our listeners and watchers a little bit about yourself. What do you do in Michigan?
14: That is such a broad question. What do
12: I do in
14: Michigan?
12: Did you grow up there?
14: I did. I am a born and reared Detroiter. I went to Eastern Michigan University, met my former husband there, was married to him for about 17 years, had one daughter.
12: Did you get married right out of college?
14: I got married while I was in college.
12: Wow.
14: I got married my junior year of college. I got saved, began following hard after Jesus, and really believed that this was God's will, that we would go ahead and get married. We were married for 17 years. About 6 years into that marriage, we have my daughter. She's 33 now. Unfortunately, that marriage ended in divorce. Very, very hard time. But I say now that I would do it again for how I learned God. I learned Him as father, as friend, as provider, as husband in a way that I didn't know before.
13: Do you think it was the pain
15: And just the unknown, what led you to go deeper with Jesus at that time?
14: Yeah, it was the uncertainty. Yeah. It was the pain for sure. And I've got my solace at the feet of the master, right? And I learned peace in no way out circumstances. I learned how to trust God in ways that I had never had to depend upon him before. It was a pivotal moment in my walk with God. And like I said, I would not change it except for the pain that my daughter went through. But I know that God has a plan for that as well, because he doesn't waste a thing.
15: How old was she?
14: When it started, she was 10. 11 years old. And when the divorce was final, she was, I want to say 12 years old. And unfortunately, her father passed away 2 years later. Their relationship kind of disintegrated and they never got the opportunity to reconcile. But the last words they spoke to each other were, I love you. So I'm very grateful to the Lord that that happened.
15: We could spend the whole time talking about that whole
14: thing. We could.
15: Because there's so many people that have gone through divorce. They didn't want it. They didn't expect it.
14: No one stands at the altar saying, oh, you know, 17, 20, 25, 5 years from now, I'm going to be in a courthouse dissolving this marriage. No one does that. We all enter that space with a great deal of hope and plans and all of those things. I learned how to grieve, but I learned how to grieve with the Lord.
16: Now, your daughter, what you said was 10?
14: She was 10 at the time.
16: Because I went through it when I was 7.
14: Did you?
16: And my question to you is, did you talk with your daughter? Because my mom, we never talked. And again, that was our family. Never was a conversation with me. I mean, later when I was probably 19, 20, I'm like, Mom, can we talk about the divorce? But did you, because I think that's something that has to happen. Did you feel like you and your daughter needed to? Did you?
14: Absolutely, we did. I didn't give her the details. I never spoke badly about her father to her. There was another person involved. She knew that actually before I did because she had met the person.
15: But that is a lot like you did.
14: Yeah, but what I did do was give her space to talk, to have a conversation, to express herself, to say she's angry, always redirecting her to respect her father. And I also got her into counseling as well. That was huge for me, for her to have a space other than me to maybe talk about something that's a little bit more sensitive that she thought might hurt me if she said it, maybe some things that she saw that maybe I had done. I wanted her to have a safe space for that as well. So therapy was key. And definitely having conversations with her, allowing her to lead that too. I didn't want to force conversations on her, just wanted to watch and let her lead conversations and give the space for her.
15: Wow. And Cheryl, I'm just going to say, I think a lot of parents don't know what to do in those circumstances.
16: You just coached them up.
15: You totally coached them up.
16: Yeah.
15: And I also sit there and think, man, there's so many listeners that are walking through that right now. So for the fact that you're sharing that with us, is there anything you wish you would have done looking back? Anything different? Because the things that you shared are pretty pivotal.
14: It was such a long time ago. It's hard for me to pinpoint something. I'm sure if I were closer to that time, I could snap something up immediately, right? One thing that I can think of is at some point I had to stop speaking with my former spouse because it was so combative that I had to go, not no contact, but contact through email and text messaging. Texting was fairly new then. I wish I had done that sooner.
15: Because of the emotions.
14: Absolutely. I'm defending myself. I'm reacting to the anger that's coming at me. At some point, I had to stop and say, okay, God, this is not helping. This is not honoring to you. It's not honoring to him. He is still a follower of yours. He's still your son. And it's not helping my daughter. One of us has got to grow up. And if I'm noticing it, then that's me. I'm the one that has to grow up. So
16: walk us from there to you got remarried.
14: I did. I got remarried. And
16: was that years or?
14: There was a few years. But
15: so you were a single mom.
14: So I was a single mom. But yeah, so I was not looking to get remarried at all. This was the first time in my, I was a we before I was a me.
16: Yeah.
14: And so now I'm having the opportunity to be a me and I was loving it. There was peace in my home. I was traveling. I'd gone back to school. There were so many things that I was experiencing. It was wonderful. I was driving down the street and I just heard a question impressed upon my heart. If I were to bless you with a husband, what do you want? And I started going down a list and I said, well, Lord, that's you. I'm praying, Lord, that's you. So I don't need anybody. You, me and Kayla, we are cool. Do not introduce anybody into this space, please and thank you. And what I heard next was I
11: may bless you with a husband, but nobody will ever love you the way I love you. So I just kind of sank into the love of God, right? Mm. Just a sweet, sweet time. And I was not dating. My daughter was 13 at the time. I didn't want to introduce a man into our lives. I had made the decision that if I were ever to date, it probably wouldn't happen until she were in college and out of the home. I had all of these plans and God had something different in mind. And so here comes a friend. Jonathan actually was my friend in high school and in college. He attended my first wedding as a guest. And he calls me. The last time we had spoken, I was pregnant with Kayla and he had just gotten married. And he calls me out of the blue and was like, hey, here's a blast from the past. You want to get together? We never dated, nothing like that. We were more brother-sister relationship than anything else. A year and a half later, we got married. So we we've been married now for 18 years. And I have never known love the way I know it today. I always say that Jonathan is a real husband. He's a cultivator. He cultivates the ground of our home and I get to flourish. What I mean is that he creates a space for in our home. We talk, we communicate, we are friends. There's room for me to grow. There's room for him to grow as well. There's acceptance in that growth that we shift with one another. We may not understand what the other person is growing through, but we've made a commitment to be there. And that brings a level of safety that allows you to flourish. I know that this person, that my person is here for me. I can flourish. I feel safe enough to try different things, to explore my personality in ways maybe I didn't. I cried in my husband's arms for the first time after I was married to Jonathan. I never had that opportunity before. I always had to be the strong one. I was allowed to be soft with him. And that's what I mean. He just
15: that feels good.
11: Yeah, that feels very good to be able to do that.
16: I mean, I'm sitting here talking to two women, two wives. What makes a wife feel like she can flourish from her man? I mean, you said a lot of it. Is there anything you would add?
15: Everything that Cheryl said. And the first time I heard that word flourish in marriage was with Tony Evans.
11: Oh, yeah.
15: I remember him talking about the people around your table, your family, should flourish under your care.
11: Yes.
15: And man, that struck me like, I want that for our family. I feel like you do that, Dave. I think you give space for people to be who they are. You're safe, you're dependable, trustworthy, and all of that creates security.
11: It does.
15: And so as a woman, especially, and you aren't afraid of my strength, my bigness, my feistiness. But you're also like, you, in fact, you applaud it. You're happy that I'm strong.
16: Yeah.
11: Yeah.
16: I love it.
15: Not when it gets out of hand and it's directed at you.
16: Sometimes it gets out of hand.
15: But I think you create, you still do it in our home, this safety, joy. People can be who God made them to be. Mm-hmm. We can be vulnerable.
11: Yes.
15: And I can tell you everything and you're not insecure. I think that's a big thing.
11: That's a huge thing.
15: Yeah. Somewhere between the schedule, the responsibilities, and the routine, it's easy to forget why you enjoy being together. Weekend to Remember gives you that time back, away from everything competing for your attention, focused only on each other.
16: And right now through September 21st, registrations are 50% off, 2 for the price of 1. 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You know what I mean? You can pick whatever weekend you want, wherever you want. And you get the deal by just using the promo code SAVE50. That's SAVE50. Okay, now I got two wives in the room. How do you help your husbands flourish?
11: We might be the wrong persons to ask. It might be you need to answer that question.
15: Yeah, that's true.
16: But I mean, what comes to your mind first as wives? Do you think, man, I want him to flourish, so I want to what?
11: One of the things that comes to my mind that I hope that I do for Jonathan is I show him a great deal of admiration and respect. I appreciate what he does. And I let him know, I really appreciate who you are and I appreciate what you do. We have a culture of politeness in our family just by virtue of who we are. So even even something as simple as please and thank you, excuse me, just honoring who he is as an individual, I think is very, very helpful to him flourishing. Admiring him is very helpful to him flourishing. Applauding him, much like he applauds me, is very helpful. I am not a bowler. I don't want to, my eyes glaze over when I see bowlers and bowling and all the things. Jonathan is an avid bowler. He loves it. So I applaud that. Oh, honey, your average is going up. That's wonderful. I don't know what it took to do that, but I'm grateful for it, you know. So just the little things, the same thing you would do for a friend. Man, we treat our friends so well, right? Why don't we treat our spouses as well or better than we treat our friends?
15: Yeah, I had a friend once say to me, like, I don't want to have to figure out how should I say this to my husband. I just want to say it. Mm-hmm. And I said, well, you don't do that with a friend a coworker. You're thinking through and praying through, how should I present this?
11: Yep.
15: I said, so this is your lifetime partner who you love and care for more than anybody. So why wouldn't you take even more time to care about how you communicate to them? And I would agree. And the word flourish, I love that word. Sometimes I think of it as a vine. There's a psalm that talks about how we flourish like a vine.
11: Yes.
15: But I think for men, I think of support. Mm-hmm. Like I think for me, Dave, all the things that Cheryl just said, that thank you, that admiration, the respect, being careful with how I communicate. I'm going to speak the truth, but I need to do it in a way that's still respectful. All those things. Would you add anything to that?
17: No, I mean, that's it. Yeah, I mean, when a man feels believed in, admired, you use that word, that's big. But on the other side, I know their wives listen and go, yeah, but my man's not respectable.
11: Admirable or respectable.
17: And I honestly don't admire something. So how do you coach them to say there's truth that needs to be said as well? Mm-hmm. What's that look like? You know, I mean, I don't want to take this conversation somewhere else, but I'm thinking there's some
11: well,
17: wives listening.
11: Such a good opportunity, you know? to speak to the wives.
17: So how would you help them with that guy?
11: One of the things that I would say is admire the things that are admirable and speak to the things that are not. And you speak to those things with love and humility, just like the word tells us, right? That we are to bear the infirmities of the weak, but we're to do these things in humility because we're going to be taken over as well. I always try to remember that Jonathan and I are on the same team. So one of the things that I pray is, God, what's the win-win here? What's the most helpful thing? I remember one time Jonathan had done something I had felt especially disrespected. And I had about 10 seconds to either blow up or make a decision to approach this as if invite him to the table for the conversation versus blowing up and building resistance in him. So I took a moment, went in and prayed, and then I waited. I waited until we were in bed together, and I approached it from communicating my intention first, because we judge ourselves based upon our intentions, but other people judge us based upon our impact on them. Yeah. So I had to communicate my intentions first so that the impact would be lessened, right? So he would receive it well. So what I said to him was, listen, I know your heart towards me. I know that you love me. I know these things to be true, but this thing happened and I felt disrespected by that. Can you help me understand what happened? Can you help me unpack this? And he apologized immediately. And I didn't realize that this was the impact on you. I'm so sorry.
15: Now you're hearing his intent.
11: Now I'm hearing his intent, right? Because I've invited him to the table so that we can reach the win-win together. I'm hearing his intent. And he said, and this will never happen again. And it has never happened again. That was probably that was pretty early on in our marriage. I want to say within the first 3 years or so. So I would say, communicate your intention first. Remember that you're on the same team. You're looking for the win-win, and that God is fighting for you. He's fighting for both of you as well. You want to fight with the Holy Spirit, not against the Holy Spirit, and approach him in humility.
15: Your wisdom and how you approach him is masterful. It's Holy Spirit driven.
17: I mean, help me understand. That's a great way to phrase it.
15: Because what happens when we don't approach it that way, let's say that you just didn't communicate anything. Mm-hmm. The devil can get a foothold. Mm-hmm. And so then you start wearing this cloak of resentment. Mm-hmm. And that's where it gets really tricky, where the enemy can kind of just whisper, like, he must not love you.
11: Absolutely.
15: And if you have any wounds from the past or triggers, things, it's just like poking it. Mm-hmm. And I think it's so important to go to God, to ask him, how do I do this? How do I approach it? How can I communicate? That was so wise. And as I'm listening to you, Cheryl, I'm like, it seems like you both learned a lot from your first marriages.
11: We did. We learned a lot from the failures.
15: That's what I
11: mean. Previously. Absolutely.
15: I think that's hopeful because our listeners, we have so many that have gone through divorce. You're not just saying it, you're doing it. You both learned some things of, if we had to do it over again, let's put in some new applications of what we can do.
11: Absolutely. Let's put in some new applications. Let's not repeat the mistakes of the past. I think both of us prior to getting remarried, we had done a lot of individual healing ourselves. That was very helpful. Absolutely important. I've watched my former spouse jumped into, he was married a month after our divorce, and you could see some of the lack of healing in how his relationship with our daughter ended, how it was, that was impacted and how it imploded. My husband and I, we individually, of course, without knowing that we would eventually be reconnect and be married, we just did the work. We did some hard work. And after we got married, we continue to do hard work. Today, we still do the hard work. I am not responsible for Jonathan's emotions. I can't manage him. I can only manage my own emotions. I can only manage my own impact beyond the tip of this nose. This is where control ends, at the tip of my nose. I can't control anything outside of that. So that's where I have to put in the work. That's where most of my prayer needs to be focused, right? Oh,
15: for
11: my goodness.
15: All of us as women, our job is us.
11: Our job is us. That's good. I like that.
17: That's true for men too.
11: It's true for men
17: not
11: too.
17: Just women.
11: Yes, we won't leave you out. Okay. You're a little outnumbered. I'm sorry.
15: As a woman, I can go into control.
11: Absolutely.
15: When I'm unhappy, like I'm going to control the situation and I'm going to make you do or say or be what I think you should be. And that is when things get really ugly.
11: Yeah.
17: If there's a listener, a woman or a man that's gone through a divorce and you say, do the work. What's the work? What do they need to do before they don't know if they're getting remarried, but before they get remarried for sure.
11: Yeah.
17: The next year, 5 years, 10 years. What's the work?
11: One of the first, I think, and most important things that you can do is work on forgiveness. For real. Because if you don't, you're going to hamper your healing. You're going to hold on to offense. A root of bitterness can well up in your life. That is going to impact everything. Offense does not stay with you. It rolls over into every other area of your life. So work on forgiving the person. That doesn't necessarily mean reconciliation, but it does mean that you release them from a legitimate debt that they owe you, right?
17: What did that look like for you? Because I heard what you said.
11: Yes.
17: There was another woman.
11: Yes.
17: So that's hard.
15: Betrayal's hard.
11: Betrayal is hard. But man, I had an amazing community around me that helped me process through that. I wasn't spiritually bypassing it. I was going to God. I was doing a lot of David prayers, a lot of lamenting, like Jeremiah, like, okay, God, this hurts. This stinks. This is wrong. Yeah. You know, what are we going to do about this? Right? I am angry about this. I don't like this. Will you help me? One of the things that I found when I went to the Lord and just poured out my heart, I'm almost like a beggar, right? Like I'm just pouring out my heart. I need you, Father, is that he supplied himself and he blanketed me in so much peace. There is peace to be had when we pour our hurt and pain. He can handle the weight of our hurt and our pain and our tears, our tragedies, the failings, as much as he handles the weight of our worship. He can do both. So we can do both and give both to him. That is so important to do that. I would also say, talk to a therapist as well, because we want to do the work so that when offense comes in the future, if we're remarried or just in relationship with people, we're not re-triggered or re-traumatized and we're not acting out of unhealed wounds. So go and talk to someone, you know, work through those things. And two other things that I would say actually that probably are surprising. The third is rest. Get some rest. You just went through a whole upheaval of your life. That is huge. huge. Give yourself the grace of pacing yourself. You don't have to rush to be okay. Just rest.
15: How do you do that? Sure. I have three kids and mm-hmm. now I'm a single mom. Mm-hmm. How do I do that?
11: You can be functional and still rest in God. I can function and still find moments where God, I'm giving you my day. I'm just relying upon you. I'm giving you the fact that I have three kids. Would you carve out some moments for me to just have peace where I am not on, where I'm not mom, where I'm not dad. There are a lot of single dads out there where I'm not having to do something in the moment. Would you carve out that space for me? One of the best things I think that we can do is invite the power, the presence, and the intention of God into our daily lives. Just ask him. He will supply. It's his delight to give us the kingdom, his rule and reign in every area of our lives. And that includes the heart spaces as well. The fourth thing that I would say is have fun. Get together with some friends who make you laugh, have lots of fun, cultivate joy in your life, take up a hobby you've always wanted to, and, you know, squeeze out a moment. I know you're busy, you're tired sometimes, but squeeze out a moment to squeeze out some joy in your life. That will help you heal as well.
15: Yeah. One of the things I was thinking as you talk about that rest piece is, I mean, when your kids are young, it's hard to find rest. Mm-hmm. And I wouldn't be afraid to put a movie in and have your kids watch the movie.
11: Yeah.
15: But here's the thing that you need to do, because we're all so tempted. Our kids are watching a movie. I have a moment. And so what do? We either do all of these chores mm-hmm. or these things around the house, mm-hmm. or we sit and we scroll mm-hmm. on our phones. Mm-hmm. I would say if you put your kids in front of the TV, which we all do that, get some time with Jesus, pull yeah. out your Bible and tell him, I love that you keep saying, pour your heart out mm-hmm. to God. Tell him all the things that you're hearing, because he hears those prayers mm-hmm. and he will fill you up more than any scrolling will ever do mm-hmm. or any, I know it feels good to get some dishes done or whatever, but that time with Jesus is critical.
11: If your mom is living, invite your mom over.
15: Yes.
11: She will likely do the dishes and wash the kids. So.
15: She might even play with them or whatever.
11: Yes.
15: But spend some time with Jesus.
11: And spend some time with Jesus. Yes.
15: Yeah, I love that.
17: Yeah. And I would add, because I was the son, talk to your kids.
11: Talk to your kids.
17: About what's happening.
11: Yeah.
17: 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And guess what? 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
26: The name Jesus Christ is undoubtedly one of the most recognized in the whole world. But there is a definite lack of information, and certainly more than enough misinformation, about how Jesus lived his life and about the message he taught. Welcome to Fully Devoted, brought to you by River City Christian and Pastor Jesse Smith. As a church, we started a series on the Gospel of Matthew in January 2020, taking a careful, methodical, and inspiring long walk through the life and teachings of Jesus. We hope you'll be encouraged in your spiritual journey as we learn more together about the one they call Jesus. Here is Pastor Jesse.
27: And all of God's people said, amen. Great to be with you today. If you have your Bibles, you can open them up to Matthew 19. We'll start with verse 13, Matthew 19:13. I say it every week. We are a Bible-believing, Bible-teaching church. I do think it helps you to have your Bible with you. I think there's an interaction that happens there that's supernatural. God does something special. If you don't, no worries. Just pull out your phone and you can Google Matthew 19 and follow along. Now, if you are new, we've been walking through the Gospel of Matthew for over 2 years now. And as we've walked through verse by verse by verse, we have broken it up into sections, theological sections that have kind of beginning and ends to them so that we can kind of get our arms around some of these theological concepts. We just finished the section that we called family business. Jesus was really teaching us how we're to deal with conflict, particularly within the family of God. So we kind of moved from that section into a new one. If you're a note taker, it's entitled The Upside Down Kingdom. Jesus is going to be beginning the establishment of his kingdom here on earth. And it's a very different kind of kingdom. The kingdom that we as believers are a part of has a king who came as a suffering servant, not a conquering hero, in which they were all expecting. And because of this, there's a beginning of a movement today. He's now moving towards Jerusalem for the last time, where he will then be rejected by his people. They will reject him as Messiah, king, and they're going to reject the type of kingdom he has come to offer, as we'll see in our passage today. Now, if you've been around the church for any amount of time, the story that we're looking at today has been played out in real life multiple times. Someone comes to church, maybe because they're hurting, maybe because they're searching, maybe because they're looking for something, and they hear the gospel. Maybe they're interested in it, maybe they have an emotional experience, maybe it tugs at their heart in maybe the right way, whatever the reason. So they seemingly make a profession of faith in Christ. Then afterwards, after a mountaintop experience or come back from a retreat or they go back into real life, there's subsequent

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2: Or the things of this world. Who is your master? And this young man we'll see fails the test. Now, the theme actually begins in verse 13 when Jesus tells a familiar story that many of us know. It's adorable. It's cute. I use it in my baby dedications, but it's actually a foundational theological story to set up where we're headed here in the next few weeks. It starts in verse 13. It says, "Then little children were brought to Jesus for him to place his hands on them and pray for them. But the disciples rebuked those who brought them." Why? Because they're not important. So he's pushing the non-important people away. But Jesus says in the upside-down kingdom, "Let the little children come to me. Do not hinder them, for the kingdom of heaven belongs to such as these." Upside-down kingdom. When he placed his hands on them, he then went on from there, meaning there's a transition. He's now moving towards Jerusalem for the last time to die for our sins. Again, these few verses moving us into the story of the rich young ruler remind us that Jesus' kingdom is an upside-down kingdom. He uses a little three-year-old, and he's done it multiple times now, as an example of greatness in his kingdom. Why is a child great in his kingdom? Because they're humble and utterly dependent. See, what's great in Jesus' kingdom, it's a kingdom not about power and prestige, but a kingdom that we're to use whatever he's given us, be utterly dependent on him, and humbly serve others. And as a reminder, here's some things that Jesus has already said. Some things he's already said to teach. If you wish to find your life, lose it. For when you lose your life, for my sake, you will find it. He also says, the greatest among you is to be the least, and the least among you is going to be the what? The greatest. If you exalt yourself, you will be humbled. But if you humble yourself, you will be exalted. In fact, next week's passage, you could look at verse 30. The first will be last, and the last shall be what? And then in chapter 20, verse 16, he says, if you want to be great, you must be a servant. And whoever wants to be first, you must be a slave. Not hearing that much in our culture today. I don't know what business conference that you went to recently to grow your business. They weren't teaching this. Welcome to the upside down kingdom. Jesus doesn't force anyone into this kingdom, but many are going to reject it, giving up eternity because the sacrifice means too much for them personally. And so as we move on, those who think they have a whole lot to offer the kingdom doesn't understand the gospel. So to hammer this point home, Matthew then tells a story of an interaction between Jesus and this young man. Upside down kingdom, verse 16. "Now a man came up to Jesus and asked, 'Teacher, what good thing must I do to get eternal life?'" Now, before we get too far into the story, let's just kind of be introduced to this guy just a bit. We don't know him real well yet. The way this all goes down, it's safe to assume that this is a very vulnerable, authentic question. He's genuinely asking this question because he wants an answer to it. And the reason why I say that is there's so many times in the Gospels, you'll see a religious leader or the religious leaders come to him and it will say something like they asked him a question to test him. Meaning they weren't genuinely asking a question because they wanted an answer. What they were doing was they thought they found a contradiction between the Old Testament law and the Talmud. So they're asking Jesus kind of a trick question so that they could really get rid of him. That's not this guy. That's not what he's doing. How do we know? Well, in the Gospel of Mark, it tells us he actually, when he saw Jesus, came running towards him. So there's a sense of urgency. This question is consuming him. It's keeping him up at night. He desperately wants to be right with God, and he wants to know what will get him into heaven. Also in Mark, it says that he fell on his knees before Jesus. And in this culture, I mean, that was a very obvious position of reverence. I also want to remind you, this actually takes place in front of a crowd. This guy is a well-known, respected man of wealth in position. And he's in front of a crowd that would think, because of who he is, he's already religiously filled and favored by God. And yet he puts himself

0: in a reverent position before this rabbi. And it tells us he's at this point of desperation that he no longer cares about appearances. And lastly, in Mark, he actually calls him good teacher, acknowledging that he is a respected rabbi, authority of the Old Testament. And so the man has a genuine, well-meaning question. He's a seeker looking for eternal life. And yet, as we walk through this passage, we'll see in the end that he's going to get the answer to eternal life, and yet he will reject it because of sacrifice that's involved. And we need to be aware of this, because there are many genuine, well-seeking people looking for eternal life, and then when the cost is laid out, what it truly means to be a follower of Jesus Christ, they'll reject it, not so much because they don't believe in the message, because they don't believe it's worth the sacrifice. I'll never forget, right out of college, I moved to Fresno, and I was just an intern working at a church, and I started a Bible study for some high school students in the inner city right by Fresno High. About 10 guys were coming. We met by Denny's right there. I think most of them were coming because I was paying for food, but that's okay. But they came for about 2 years straight, met every Thursday morning, 6 a.m., and you just walked through the Bible. And I'd say about 80% were believers, 20% were, but I'll never forget this one kid, Mo. Mo was an unbelievable athlete. He was incredibly good looking. He was obviously a leader. He was very charismatic. And about a year into this thing, he came every week. And yet he was very adamant about the fact that he was not a follower of Jesus yet. That's what he would say. So finally, about a year into this, I took him out to lunch and I said, hey, let's talk about this. And we laid it all out. And I said, what's holding you back? And he said, all right, let me ask you a question. If I become a follower of Jesus, does that mean I have to stop selling drugs? All right, let me look at the Bible, but 1 Timothy, I don't know if it's there. Let's go to Ephesians. All right, let's have a conversation. Ultimately, yes. I guess as we lay down what we want and we receive salvation from him as a gift, that we respond by pursuing holiness. And I'll never forget, he just looked at me and said, I can't do that. And it was super entangled. It wasn't a simple issue. He was in a gang. It was a family issue. There's many things, but he saw, he believed, and he chose not to follow. Secondly, this man asked for eternal life. Now, I don't think there's a person that's ever lived that at some point hasn't wondered about eternal life. Now, what comes next? If there is something, then what do I need to do to get it? This guy wants eternal life, as we all do, and so he comes asking a question. What good thing must I do? Now, I actually think this is evidence of God, by the way, because every human being that's ever lived has wondered about eternal life, what comes next, and there's something hardwired into every human being that believes we need to be good to get there. That's not a societal construct. That's how we're made. There's something in us called a conscience that comes from the Lord that believes in this goodness. Then right off the bat, it acknowledges, though, that he doesn't understand the gospel, for there's no possible way we can earn it. What can I do, he says. It's only a gift of God given through us by the sacrifice Jesus made for us on the cross. Yet every single religion that exists in the world, except for biblical Christianity, teaches you must be or do something to earn it. Now, for some of you, this has actually been your church experience, even in Christianity. And the reason why this almost always is ultimately rejected is because it's an exhausting religious experience, because what's good enough? Being good enough is a moving target. And there's something innately that we know we never can be. And so two things either happen when people pursue getting into heaven that way. Either one, they actually begin, they think they're accomplishing it, they become legalistic, it dooms them, and actually they hurt others, or ultimately they just reject it because they can't do it. Again, the only way to be saved is in grace, and grace alone, in the work that Jesus did for us. Well, this guy does not understand the gospel, so he wonders, what must I do? Now, in my other places, when I'm hanging out with my non-Christian friends, and we just every once in a while get in these kind of lighthearted, honestly, spiritual conversations, and I have three questions I always ask almost everyone I know that's not a Christian. The first question I ask, just kind of a lighthearted question, because everybody likes to answer it. I said, so, you know, as you live your life, and even though it's a post, you know, Christian culture, do you believe in heaven or an afterlife? 99.99999% of the time, even in this world we live in today, what do you think they say? Yes. Almost every one of them. I can't even remember a time someone said no. almost everyone believes in heaven. Then the second question I ask them is, do you believe you're going there? 99.9999% of the time, what do you think they say? Yes. To be honest with you, the guys that say no, they're actually easier to share the gospel with. So they say yes. The third question I ask is, so, okay, why do you think you're going there? 99.9999% of the time, they say the same thing. What do you think they say? Exactly. I'm a good person. I've done more good than bad. And so most people in our culture, even many who claim to be Christians, don't understand the gospel. You cannot be good enough. Now in verse 17, Jesus asks him a very interesting clarifying question. He says, why do you ask me about what is good? There's only one who is good. Now what's that about? What he's doing is acknowledging the fact that this young man does not acknowledge him as divine. He doesn't see him as God. And so what he's saying is, listen, if you see me as a human teacher, why would you ask me what is good? For only one knows it, God. Now this man indeed came to the right source. Jesus is the one that could fulfill his need, but he does not recognize Jesus as who he was. And so Jesus does not immediately show the way of salvation because this man is missing an essential quality. He's missing an essential understanding like so many Americans, and that is he lacked the sense of his own sinfulness. True conversion to Jesus always starts here. I see my sin, I need a savior. See, when people come to Jesus for other reasons, you know, to fix their life or to fix their marriage or to help them with this problem or whatever it is. Now, listen, sometimes those things work out. They finally see their sin and they come to genuine faith in Christ. Amen. God does that sometimes. But if they're coming for Jesus to fix a certain issue, what happens when it's not fixed how they want? They often turn from their faith. But you and I, we come to Jesus because I'm a sinner in need of forgiveness. That never changes no matter what happens in life. And so Jesus is going to show him that by using the Old Testament, the law, as it was intended to be used. How we're to use it. The purpose of the law was always to show what perfection is and how far short we come. We need Jesus. So look at the second part of verse 17. So Jesus tells him, if you want to enter life, obey the commandments. Another way to say that is if you want heaven, obey the Old Testament law perfectly. I've already said the commandments, though, given by God were never meant to save. They cannot. They were meant to reveal sin. That perfection is the way to heaven, and none of us can do it. And so, in a sense, what Jesus says to him is, listen, if you want in, then obey all 613 laws given in the Old Testament every day, all day, without ever making a mistake, and then you're in. You can do it, bud. Now listen, the reason why Jesus does this, his intent, is when the guy hears this, he'll go, uh-oh, I got a problem. Now, I don't know about you, but that was my response. When I find out, like, I have to do this perfectly, or I don't get in, uh-oh, I got no chance. And yet, this is not how he responds. Kind of reveals the delusion that he may be in. He actually thinks he might have a chance. Look at verse 18. Which ones? The man inquired. Which ones? That's such a weird question, by the way, if you really think about it. Well, what was he expecting Jesus to say? You know, there's certain laws. These are really important ones. If you get an A on these and fail the less important ones, I grade on the curve, so you got a chance. Or are there really important ones I have to be perfect in? The other ones are like suggestions. No, get good here, but don't worry if you mess up there. You know, I don't know if you ever saw the first Pirates of the Caribbean, but she's yelling at Captain Barbossa. It's like, you're not following the pirate code. And he says, well, first, you're not a pirate. Secondly, there are more like guidelines than rules, right? Like, which ones are the rules and which ones are the guidelines? So Jesus gives them a sampling. Second part of verse 18, Jesus replied, do not murder, do not commit adultery, do not steal, do not give false testimony, honor your father and mother, and love your neighbor as yourself. Now, why Jesus chose these six out of the 613, I don't know. I'm not God, he is. I think it probably had to do specifically with who this guy is, his issues, his sins, what Jesus wanted to reveal. But in case you're wondering, what he does here is he chooses five of the 10 commandments, and then he adds one, Leviticus 19, love your neighbor as yourself. And essentially what he's saying is, even these six, you can't do. Even these six, there's 613, you don't have a chance. But this guy's response just comes right out of the great theological movie, Dumb and Dumber, right? Like when Lloyd says to Mary, what's the chances of a girl like you and a guy like me getting together? And she says, one in a million? What does she mean? No chance. And he says, so you're saying I got a chance? That's what he hears. Oh, I got a chance. Look at verse 20. All these I have kept. Really? Never made a mistake as it pertains even to these six laws, not even one white lie. In fact, and Luke, he says it this way, I have kept them all since my youth. Now, if we did a little PI work in this guy's life, I think we'd find out he's either lying, doesn't know himself very well, or he's not living in reality. But let's just say for argument's sake, just for argument's sake, he actually did it. Which, by the way, it's impossible. I'm going to say it again. When Jesus shows up, he actually ups the ante. And he says, it's not just about what you do and don't do. Your heart matters too. And so in the Sermon on the Mount, he actually addresses many of these issues and say, okay, you haven't committed adultery. Congratulations for you. But if you've ever lusted after another person, that's sin. Oh, you haven't murdered? Good job. But have you ever harbored anger towards somebody else? You're still in sin. The point is, we can't do it. No way, no how. But let's just say for argument's sake, he's done it, yet still, there's something not right in his soul. I would say it's his conscience. Something not right. Look at the end of verse 20. Okay, I've done it, but what do I still lack? Essentially saying, I've tried this perfection thing. I think I'm kind of doing pretty good, but I'm still missing something. And so Jesus says, okay, I'll show you what you lack. I'll show you what you're missing. Verse 21. Jesus answered, if you want to be perfect, if you want to get into heaven, go sell your possessions, give to the poor, and you will have treasure in heaven. Them come follow me. Now, is this the answer that we're to give? So if someone comes to you and says, how do I get eternal life? And we say, well, I'll tell you what Jesus said. Jesus said, sell everything you have and follow him, and then you get heaven. I mean, after everything I just laid out about the gospel, you can't earn it. Is this the foundational step? No. It's not what Jesus is teaching here. It's not his point. What Jesus is doing is revealing this guy's specific issue. He's getting to the heart of this guy's matter. That although you may be physically live out the law, even though you're delusional, there's still a heart issue. And you have idols in your life, he's saying to him. And I think he points out two idols in his life that are getting in the way of him following Christ. The first one, I think, is very clear, verse 22. When the young man heard this, he went away sad because he had great wealth. He couldn't give it up to follow God. Let me be clear, he chose. He chose earthly wealth over submitting to the Lordship of Jesus Christ. Now, I think it's hard to give up things as we pursue him. And I don't know about you, but my entire Christian life, he's always addressing something I'm supposed to give up. There's never a moment in which it's like there's not something he's pointing out. It's hard to give up things for the Lord. It's part of following him. This guy's list seems to be pretty long. As a side note, when the Bible talks about the issue of wealth and possessions, it never says, ever says, we shouldn't own anything or that great wealth is some sort of sin. What the Bible collectively teaches is that everything we have is a gift of his, hold it loosely, and nothing should ever own you. The fact that this guy was wealthy isn't the problem. It's how he viewed his wealth and what he was doing with it that was. In fact, one of the not just misunderstood and misused verses of our Bibles, but actually one of the most, I would argue, the most misquoted verse of our Bible is 1 Timothy 6:10. It's completely misquoted all the time. Throw it up on the screen. Paul's teaching this church in Ephesus about money. He's talking to those who are wealthy, helping them walk through how you can still be godly and wealthy. And he comes to verse 9 and says, those who want to get rich fall into temptation and a trap into trap and into many foolish and harmful desires that plunge people into ruin and destruction. Verse 10, most misquoted verse I've ever heard. For the love of money is a root of all kinds of evil. You leave that up there for a second. First off, it doesn't say that the love of money is the root of all evil. It's just one of the causes that leads us astray. But the key one, that what I really want to point out, because I see it on social media all the time misquoted, people say that this verse says, money is the root of all evil. Is that what it says? It says the love of money, which is very different. Money is an amoral object, like a computer or the internet or your car. It's something that can be used with great evil or great good.
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15: About 10 years ago, I'm in a wedding, and at this wedding, they decided that they were going to serve communion, which is always a risky proposition at a wedding for a variety of reasons. But I'm sitting next to this dad and his son, and the communion elements are passed, and the dad hands the cracker and the juice to his son. What could possibly go wrong? And the son promptly spills the juice on his pants, creating this big spot, right? And on this particular day, I did not trust myself to get through the wedding and dinner wearing a white shirt, so I had my Tide pen in my coat pocket, and I thought, this is my moment. So I say to the dad, I've got a Tide pen. And I'm like ready for him to be all excited, but instead he just sort of smiles at me, like, okay, whatever. And then he keeps like messing with his kid, you know, trying to clean him up, and like he had a napkin in his pocket and he's wiping it off, and it's just making the thing worse. And I'm thinking, oh my gosh, this guy is probably cleaner than me. He does not know what a Tide pen is. So finally I whisper to him, I say, hey, listen, you take the pen, you rub it on the stain, and it'll make the stain go away. And he's like looking at me like, what kind of witch doctor are you? But he takes the pen, and sure enough, he rubs it on the stain and boom, stain goes away. Glory. It was amazing, right? And he's thankful and, you know, whatever else we get on with our day. And here's just, you talk about filthy garments being exchanged for purity. My silly wedding story, because this is what we do with our sin. This is what we do with our filth. Is we're like, okay, well, I got a napkin in my pocket. Let me see if I can cover it up. Or we're like, let me hide it. Like, hey, how are you? Nothing to see here. You know, nothing going on. Or we just, man, I'm just going to deny that it's even there. And maybe it's not going to affect me. We do all these things to try to manage our sin for ourselves. And God's like, what are you doing? I've got a Tide pen for you. He's like, bring your sin to me. It was all paid for on the cross. Bring it to me. Don't try to manage it. The Christian life is not a life of sin management. The Christian life is one where we're able to take our sin to the cross. God's not just a Tide pen. He's like the Tide fire hose, and it doesn't ever run out. Is that a cheesy illustration? Gosh, yes it is. Oh, it almost hurts. It's so cheesy. But I wonder what you'll think of next time you see one of these. May it be a simple reminder to you that there's grace for you. May it be a simple reminder to you that God sees your stains and doesn't say, wow, those are, I don't know what we're going to do about that. He says, I gotcha. I take away your sin. I take away your sin. Continues on. And the angel of the Lord solemnly assured Joshua, thus says the Lord of hosts, if you will walk in my ways and keep my charge, then you shall rule my house and have charge of my courts, and I will give you the right of access among those who are standing there. I told you last week, faithfulness is a big deal in Zechariah. That the people are called and invited in, and they're called to walk in faithfulness to who God has called them to be. It's just another example of that. And then verse 8, hear now, O Joshua, the high priest, you and your friends who sit before you, for they are men who are a sign. Behold, I will bring my servant the branch. The branch is a symbol for the Messiah. Jeremiah talks about this and other places do as well. For behold, on the stone that I have set before Joshua, on a single stone with seven eyes, I will engrave its inscription, declares the Lord of hosts, and I will remove the iniquity of this land in a single day. What does Jesus do for us? He removes our iniquity. And in that day, when iniquity has been removed, declares the Lord of hosts, every one of you will invite his neighbor to come under his vine and under his fig tree. What the heck does that mean? It's actually a really beautiful picture. That's an ancient symbol of peace and prosperity, to sit under a vine or to sit under a fig tree. And you do that if you're not worried about chaos, you're not worried about violence, you're not worried about oppression. I mean, just think about it this way. Like, I'm just gonna go ahead and assume that in your own home or living space, wherever you live, there has to be like a certain amount of order before you think, hey, we should invite people over. Like, if things are just totally chaotic and everything's a mess and people are going crazy, you're not like, you know who would enjoy this? The neighbors, right? But like, when things are going okay, you might think, hey, who can we invite into our home? Who can we show some hospitality to? Who can we spend some time with? That's the idea here. It's saying that things are going to be at peace. The iniquity is removed. The Messiah has done his work. So hey, come on over. Hang out under my vine for a bit, under my fig tree. It's a beautiful symbol of peace and prosperity. All right, we're halfway there. Here we go. Vision number 5, chapter 4, verse 1. And the angel who talked with me came again and woke me like a man who was awakened out of his sleep. I feel like Zechariah is getting a little impatient by now. He's like, he woke me up again. I cannot believe this. What is going on? And then what happens, I'll just sort of summarize it for you, is he gives him a vision of a lampstand, which is just a big sort of cylindrical piece of furniture. And on that lampstand is a bowl, and the bowl is full of oil. And on that bowl, there are 7 lamps. And each of those lamps has 7 spouts. So this is like a super lamp sort of situation we got going on here. And in the Old Testament, oil is meant to be a sign of God's presence. So this is the picture. And then verse 4, it says, and I said to the angel who talked with me, what are these, my Lord? Then the angel who talked with me answered and said to me, do you not know what these are? I said, no, my Lord. I just like to interpret some irritation in Zechariah here. But then look what he says next. Then he said to me, this is the word of the Lord to Zerubbabel. Who is Zerubbabel? This is important. He was the governor who was overseeing the building of the temple, this project that was facing so much opposition, where there were so many challenges, so much hardship. He says, I've got a word for you to give to Zerubbabel. He says this. He says, not by might nor by power, but by my spirit, says the Lord of hosts. He said, I need you to tell Zerubbabel, hey, listen, I know you've got something big in front of you. How are we going to get this done? It's not going to be because of your strength. It's not going to be because of your power. It's not going to be because of your influence. I need you to know that I am in this, and it is my spirit that is going to get this done. And then look what it says next. It's so good. Who are you, O great mountains? Before Zerubbabel, you shall become a plain, and he shall bring forward the top stone and shouts of grace, grace to it. What's he saying? It reminds me of what Jesus says in the Gospel of Matthew, where he says, if you have faith the size of a mustard seed, you can say to this mountain, be cast into the sea. And maybe you've wondered, like, what the heck does that mean? It's not meaning we're throwing literal mountains into literal waters. It's a symbol. It's a symbol to say, when you have faith, that which is seemingly immovable becomes movable. And I love what it says here. It's that same kind of idea. It's saying, oh, mountain, who are you? Mountain of opposition, mountain of discouragement, mountain of defeat. Who are you with Zerubbabel filled with my spirit? I hate to tell you, you don't have a chance. You're going to become a plane. We're building this temple. And you know what's going to happen? Zerubbabel's going to be there to put the final stone in, and the people are going to go wild. That's what it says. I told you last week, I said how a lot of these prophets that are writing in this time, I think they're so inspiring because God used them to catalyze change in Israel in some powerful ways. And I said that people that really bring about great change, that they're people of vision who can see God's desired future and work toward it, that they're people of character, and that they're people of spiritual power, that they live deep with God and that God is working through them and they can see the world through God's eyes, right? And I don't know your situation, but I don't know what obstacles you're facing. And I always want to be careful about saying a promise to a specific person necessarily applies to one of us today. But I think there's a principle here that maybe for some of us that the encouragement you need is that you need to know that if in the face of the opposition that you are facing, that if God is in what you're doing, that the victory is not going to come by your own strength. It's not going to come by your own power, that it's going to come by God's Spirit working in you and through you to accomplish what God wants to accomplish. That's how the job gets done. And here's what we need to understand, that this idea of God, it's by God's Spirit that things are going to happen. This is not a passive process, right? That Zerubbabel doesn't hear, oh, it's by the Spirit of God that this is going to happen. Cool, I guess I got nothing to do. What's on Netflix, right? That it's an active process, right? But the best way I can think to explain it is this, is that it's Zerubbabel having a shift in perspective to say, well, I got to make everything happen and I hope that God is with me. And instead he's saying, God, how are you working in this situation? And how can I be a part of what you're doing? How can I be part of what you're doing? And this just gets me thinking real quick, and then we're going to move on. I think about my own prayer life, which probably like you has ebbed and flowed a lot over the years. And I just think in my life now, I just try to have the discipline when I get into work in the morning, is just have some time of quiet and prayer and scripture reading and all of that stuff. And what I'm finding is right now in my life, for me, the most transformative prayer times I'm having is times when I'm not really saying much. Like, I pray for stuff all the time, don't get me wrong. But for me, some of the most transformative times of prayer is just me just trying to take the time to say, God, help me to see things through your eyes today. Right? Because I don't know about you, like, I don't have to wake up in the morning and say, okay, Brian, don't you forget, make sure you be selfish today. Like, I do that really naturally. I don't mean to brag, but like, that just comes very easily to me, right? I don't need to practice that. Like, that sort of stuff, make sure that you're looking out for yourself and not other people. Like, I do that real good on my own. But if I'm going to be the sort of person who's looking at the world through God's eyes, I need God's help with that. Right? If I'm going to be a non-anxious presence in tense situations, if I'm able to have difficult conversations with grace and to be of help to people, I can't do that on my own. I'll be too clouded by my selfishness and my biases and things like that. I need God's help with that. I wonder if for some of us, faced with the obstacles we're facing, or maybe just faced with the challenges of life, part of what we need is just time before God where we can be still, we can reflect on who He is and say, God, in whatever I have today, help me to see things through your eyes, because it's not by might and it's not by power, but it's by your Spirit that you're going to accomplish the things you want to accomplish in my life. It's been transformative for me. I wonder if that might be helpful for someone today. Five down, three to go. Here we go, chapter 5. The rest of the chapter 4, by the way, is just explaining some of the imagery there. Chapter 5, again, I lifted my eyes and saw, and behold, a flying scroll, because why not? And he said to me, these are dreams, the rules of reality don't apply, all right? And he said to me, what do you see? I answered, I see a flying scroll. Its length is 20 cubits, that's about 30 feet, and its width 10 cubits, 15 feet. Then he said to me, this is the curse that goes out over the face of the whole land. For everyone who steals shall be cleaned out according to what is on one side. Everyone who swears falsely shall be cleaned out according to what is on the other side. So what's the vision here? There is a gigantic scroll flying all over the place. Look out! And it's saying that it's pronouncing judgment over particular kinds of people. One, those who would steal, and the other, those who would swear falsely. And pretty much every commentator I read this week says that those are meant to be sort of sins that represent broader categories of sin. To say that those who would steal represent those who would wrong or demean their neighbor. And that those who would swear falsely are those who would compromise or demean the holiness of God. And both of these correspond with commandments in the Ten Commandments, right? So these are meant to be a broader picture. It's as if the vision is meant to communicate, listen, there were decades of this sort of thing in Israel's history, where we were demeaning and devaluing one another, and we were demeaning and devaluing the holiness of God. That got us into a big mess. We're not doing that again. And here's what we need to understand today, is that when we demean other image bearers of God, other human beings, and when we demean the holiness of our God, it never ends well. It never ends well. And I believe that is when we do those things, that can be a symptom of the idolatry in our hearts, right? That when we are willing to demean other people in the name of something else, that just shows that it has become an idol to us. And we live in a world today where we are demeaning one another. We're not disagreeing. Disagreeing is fine, but we are demeaning one another in unspeakably awful ways, and we're often doing it even as Christ followers. And I have to tell you, it does not matter how right your cause is or my cause is. If we demean other people in defense of it, we're wrong. If we demean other people in defense of it, we're wrong. There is an epidemic in society today, but in the church today, of being willing to demean those who disagree with us, being willing to demean those who are different than us, being willing to demean those who look different than us, and it is absolutely unacceptable. And make no mistake about it, the world is watching. We can disagree. We can be respectful and man, you know me at all. You know I'm passionate about all sorts of stuff. But we cannot be men and women who demean others for the sake of whatever our cause is. We cannot do that. And we cannot be people, because when we demean others, we're demeaning the holiness of God, because we're demeaning what he has created. I just wonder, do we need to look at our lives? Do we need to look at the words that come out of our mouths? Do we need to look at our social media feeds and not just ask, am I advocating for things I believe in, but am I demeaning those who are different than me? Because those are very different, right? Those are very, very different. And demeaning others, let's just be honest here. Demeaning others is so much easier now that so much of our communication is online, because I can say awful things about you or people like you because I don't have to look you in the eye while I say it. Right? We demean other people. This can't happen. It cannot happen. It shouldn't happen in society. It cannot happen in the church of Jesus Christ, where we're called to love our enemies. So this is what the scroll is going all throughout Israel, and it's saying, okay, listen, thieves and those who would dishonor the Lord, we can't have that. If the third vision was about purifying, the third vision was about building up, the sixth vision is about purifying. And in verse 4, it talks about how this idea is going to apply to those who live in houses of timber and stones. Basically just saying, think about like Three Little Pigs. You have the house made of sticks and the house made of bricks. Like, one is much fancier than the other. It's saying you can hide from a lot of things if you're rich. You cannot hide from God. That what God is doing to purify Israel is going to be for rich and poor alike. 7. This is the weirdest one, by the way. Verse 5. Then the angel who talked with me came forward and said to me, lift your eyes and see what this is that is going out. And I said, what is it? And he said, this is a basket that is going out. And he said, this is their iniquity in all the land. And behold, the leaden cover was lifted, and there was a woman sitting in a basket. Sure. Verse 8. And he said, this is wickedness. And he thrust her back into the basket and thrust down the leaden weight on its opening. So there's a basket. And there's a woman in it. And this woman is meant to personify wickedness. And there's a big, heavy cover over her. That's where we're starting. You know what this vision really needs? A couple of women with stork wings. Let's just see what we find. Verse 9. Then I lifted my eyes and saw, and behold, two women coming forward. The wind was in their wings. They had wings like the wings of a stork. How about it? And they lifted up the basket between earth and heaven. Then I said to the angel who talked with me, where are they taking the basket? He said to me, to the land of Shinar, to build a house for it. Shinar is in Babylon. And when this is prepared, they will set the basket down there on its base. Okay. The sixth vision is about individual sin. 7 is about systemic sin in the land. To say that this systemic sin in Israel's culture needs to be taken away and brought back to Babylon. The wickedness that they've picked up in Babylon, the wickedness in their own heart, my judgment on that is I am removing it from Jerusalem. And listen, I said, this is a vision for all of, this is meant to personify the wickedness of the culture at large, but I just want to make this very personal for a second, because I think this is actually a really beautiful picture, this idea of wickedness is in the basket and the basket gets removed. Because listen, I've said throughout the message that God's plans for his people are good. But the fact of the matter is, if you and I, if we're going to be people who engage with what God is doing in the world, who are participating in his story, who are fully maximizing who God has created us to be, let's just be honest, every single person in this room, myself included, we got some stuff we got to put in the basket, right? We got some stuff we're carrying with us. We got some sin in our hearts. We got some wickedness in our hearts that if we're going to fully engage with God, we got to put it in the basket so that God can take it away, because it's holding us back. But here's the thing. Like, that all sounds well and good. Like, I don't know, y'all didn't react much, but I think that preaches pretty well. But if it was that easy, don't you think we all would have done it by now? If it was just like, oh, my sin, my addiction, my issues, I just got to put it in the basket, take it away, done, right? Oh, cool. If it was that, like, wouldn't, come on. So, some of us, we've been struggling with the same stuff for years. So some of us, we struggle every day with stuff and we beat ourselves up. Man, why am I not over this by now? But listen, when the church is healthy, this is where the church comes in. Because it's in the church where we don't need to know everybody, but where we find our people. And when we find our people, we're able to have space where we can be vulnerable and say to one another, hey, listen, I got some stuff that needs to go in the basket, but I'm having a hard time getting it there. And what we can experience is acceptance, radical acceptance, which is different than approval. We experience radical acceptance from people who hear about what we need to put in the basket, and they don't judge us and condemn us for us, but they say, you're welcomed in. There's room for you under the grace of God. And we can receive prayer, and we can receive encouragement, and we can have people that walk with us to help us put our stuff in the basket, and then we can walk back together. And then when we have those moments where we have to say to one another, you know, remember that stuff we put in the basket last week? Yeah, it's right here. I went back and got it. We can have people that say, there is grace for you still. There is grace for you still. We can pray for one another. We can encourage one another. We can play the long game with each other to do that work of getting our wickedness, getting our sin, getting our junk, putting it in the basket so that in time, the Holy Spirit of God working through one another, working in our lives, he takes it away. That's how the church is supposed to work. And by the way, this fall, we're doing a series on the parables of Jesus starting in middle of August. I can't wait. We're just going to spend the whole fall talking about this idea of what does it look like to live in that sort of a way? What does it look like to live in the kingdom? To live this sort of life with one another? It's going to be a just incredible fall here at Bridgeway. I hope you're a part. What needs to go in the basket, I wonder? And who can help you get the stuff that needs to get there? We're running out of time. We're going to go quick through vision 8 and then look at the last one. So the eighth vision is similar to the fourth vision, and I'll just summarize it for you. There's a vision of four chariots, which chariots were basically ancient tanks. And these chariots get sent out to the north and to the south, to Babylon and to Egypt. And it says at the very end of the section, chapter 6, verse 8, then he cried to me, those who go towards the north country have set my spirit at rest in the north country. What's the picture, real quick? It's just the picture of God, these chariots going out, and God experiencing total victory. So now there's peace in Jerusalem and there's peace in the land, right? In vision one, there was peace in the land, but not in Jerusalem. Now it's going out from peace. It's a promise that God's victory is assured. So there's our eight visions. Zechariah has this crazy night of sleep. He surely the next day called his doctor to have his sleep medication adjusted. But then there's this final word of prophecy. And the word of the Lord came to me, take from the exiles Heldah, Tobijah, and Jedaiah who have arrived from Babylon. Go the same day to the house of Josiah, the son of Zephaniah. Take from them silver and gold and make a crown and set it on the head of Joshua, the son of Jehozadak, the high priest. He says, I want you to make a crown for Joshua. But we're going to see very quickly that what this is prophesying is not about Joshua at all. And say to him, thus says the Lord of hosts, behold, the man whose name is the branch. There's our word again. For he shall be a branch from this place, and he shall build the temple to the Lord. It is he who shall build the temple of the Lord and shall bear royal honor and shall sit and rule on his throne. And there shall be a priest on this throne, and the council of peace shall be between them both. Scholars think that this idea of the council of peace between them both actually means that they're one person, a king and a priest. Who is our king and our priest? Jesus. It's church. You don't know the answer, just say Jesus. and the crown shall be in the temple of the Lord, as a reminder to all those people whose names I'm not going to pronounce again. And those who are far off shall come and help to build the temple of the Lord. And you shall know that the Lord of hosts has sent me. And this shall come to pass if you will diligently obey the voice of the Lord your God. This section ends with a messianic prophecy. See, Zechariah spoke of a temple, but he prophesied of a Messiah. He spoke of a building, and an important building, but he prophesied about something so much more significant. And we know from history that indeed the building, the temple was built, and indeed the Messiah came, and he was a king, and he was a priest. So now I started this off by talking about this idea of you being a part of a great story. And I talked about this idea that God's plans for his people are good. How can we now as 21st century Christ followers know that that is true? We can know that is true because that Messiah came. We can know that is true because that Messiah showed us this thing called the kingdom of God. We can know that is true because that Messiah made a way for us Gentiles to be a part of God's kingdom. We can know that that is true because he, instead of condemning us for our filthiness, he lived in perfect purity, took his filthiness upon himself so that we might have his purity. He went to the cross and he died, and in 3 days he rose again to know that our filthiness is not going to have the final word. And to make sure we know that we are part of a great story. A story of a God who has everlasting mercy for us. A story of a God who has unending forgiveness for us. A story of a God who is our prophet, who is our priest, who welcomes us in, and who has great plans for us, his people. So here's the bottom line, and then I'm done. Because this is true, I don't know your situation. I don't know what you're going through. But because you're part of a great story, because God sees you and God knows you, you have an invitation from your God in heaven to play your part well. And it's not dependent on your strength. It's dependent on your spirit His spirit who is with you. So where do you need restoration in your life? Maybe part of that is you need to accept God's gracious invitation to you to remember that he is with you, and by his strength, he will give you the power to play your part well in this grand, incredible story he is writing. Amen? Amen.
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0: Good afternoon, and welcome to the Narrow Path radio broadcast. My name is Steve Gregg, and we're live for an hour, as we usually are, weekday afternoons, and as we have been for about 29 years. We have a commercial-free broadcast. That means virtually a whole hour. Actually, it's 55 minutes, to be quite exact, for you to call in and to ask questions, if you wish, about the Bible or the Christian faith. We'll talk about them on the air. You can also call in to disagree with the host. We welcome you to do that, too. The number to call is 844-484-5737. That's 844-484-5737. And as I've been saying all week, I'm going to be spending 3 days teaching in the Sacramento area, beginning tomorrow night in Roseville at the Westside Community Church. And also I'll be there for a men's breakfast, I think it is, the next morning, Saturday. And then I'll be speaking there Saturday night as well. And then on Sunday, I've got a couple of meetings in private residences, but they're open to the public. If they're not full yet, you have to kind of RSVP to get the location. And those are in Citrus Heights and Lincoln. So the church is in Roseville. So that I'm going to be speaking in those areas beginning tomorrow night, twice on Saturday and twice on Sunday before I return home. So if you're in the Sacramento area, go to our website, thenarrowpath.com. Look under the tab that says announcements and you'll find the time and place of each of those gatherings, which will allow you to join us if you want to. And we'd love to see you. All right, we're going to talk to Nathan in Ellensburg, Washington, first of all today. Hi, Nathan, welcome.
1: Oh, hi, Steve.
0: Hi.
1: I'd like to give a little background if I could. I have a daughter who's, you know, went off to college and got in with some Catholic friends, and now she has a Catholic boyfriend, and she wants to convert this Easter. And we've, you know, I'm just really grieving. Our family is, and in the sense that we've asked her just to wait until she graduates.

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2: To embrace it. I also don't believe the Catholic faith is the true faith. I do think, though, that Roman Catholics can be followers of Christ. I think they simply have a lot of accretions of tradition that are perhaps distractions from following Christ, or can be. Now, let's face it, there have been some very good Christians who worship God in the Catholic faith. I mean, through the medieval times before the Reformation, virtually all Christians in the West were part of the Catholic Church, and there were some good ones as well as some not very good ones. But I mean, everybody was baptized at infancy in Europe, so obviously a lot of people weren't even Christians. But some who were, I mean, think of Saint Francis of Assisi or Savonarola, or more recently I think of Mother Teresa, people like that. I mean, they love God, they love Jesus, and I'm sure that they whatever mistakes they made in their theology are not as important to God as their hearts toward Him. So, I mean, the real issue would be that. But, of course, this is not, again, I'm not trying to make it light of it. The main thing is that you and I believe the Catholic faith is wrong, is mistaken. And, therefore, you know, when she says, well, Jesus came to bring a sword, certainly He came to bring a sword between those who embrace the truth on one side and those who reject the truth on the other side. And there's a sense in which either the Catholic Church or your version of Christianity, which is also mine probably, one of them is wrong on many points. Perhaps not wrong enough to prevent someone from being saved, from following Christ, but wrong about many things. That's why there's differences. Now, you know, how long has she actually known this young man?
3: How long has she known what?
2: The young man she wants to marry.
3: Oh, 9 months.
2: Okay, and well, that's pretty quick. I mean, to convert from your childhood or family faith to another faith in order to marry someone you've known only 9 months, you know, good heavens. Seems like waiting is a sensible thing to do. Now, that is wait to get married. I mean, at least wait to know that getting married is what you're definitely not going to regret doing before you get married. And then if you have to convert and you think that's the right way to go, then fine. But to convert all the way from an evangelical faith of your youth into a complete renunciation of that as a joining Roman Catholic faith, which is quite different in many respects, is a pretty radical thing to do in a 9-month period of time. There's a lot to research. Every single thing that the Catholic Church differs from you about is something that should be looked at and carefully considered biblically. You know, just because she's heard some arguments for the Catholic position, she should be a little wary. Just like if the Jehovah's Witnesses or the Mormons come to your house and they give some pretty interesting, maybe even persuasive arguments too, well, to just jump overboard and join their group without really having time to examine and think through the biblical case for those things is very irresponsible. But of course, when you want to marry somebody, it gives you a strong motivation to overlook responsible, you know, exegesis and so forth. I had a friend in my Baptist church growing up that, he was a good Baptist, but he met a girl in college who was Catholic, and he converted to Catholicism, and they got married. And he did it, of course, strictly so he could marry her. Now, he remained Catholic, and they raised their children Catholic, and I haven't seen him for ages, so I don't know how he's doing with the Lord. But, you know, sometimes falling in love with someone is the thing that makes someone want to change their views, which is interesting to me. I mean, it kind of shows that their views were not based entirely on

0: solid rational convictions for some reason. I mean, if I was single and I fell in love with somebody who was a dispensationalist, I might get married, but I wouldn't convert to dispensationalism because my views against it are very well thought out, and I wouldn't just jump ship over to their view just to get married. But then I probably wouldn't have to convert to that in order to marry. The Catholic Church will not let a Catholic in good standing marry a Protestant, so she's either got to give up the relationship or get married. So, I mean, I don't know how long she's willing to wait, but, is she willing to look at, read anything that interacts with the Catholic faith and critiques its traditions, or is she just kind of closed to that?
1: Yeah, we've asked her to, and she said she will, but when we've asked her point blank, just, kind of some of the more outrageous things that they believe, just to think critically about it, she will not say anything negative about the Catholic Church, any one of the dogmas. And
0: yeah, some people are... think differently than we do, I guess. Listen, I would suggest that you get a book called The Gospel According to Rome. The author's name, I forget his name. I think he works, I think he teaches, if I'm not mistaken, at the Master's Bible College, John MacArthur's Bible College. The man is a former Catholic himself and very knowledgeable, and it's a very good... a kind and polite examination of the various areas where evangelical Christianity differs from Catholicism. And James, McCarty. James McCarty. Okay. My wife just looked it up for me. Okay, yeah, James McCarty is the author. And if she would agree to read that, you're not going to probably... disown her if she converts to Catholicism. So, I think what you should say is, we feel strongly against what you're doing, but we're not going to disown you. And exchange for our acceptance of you, no matter what you do, we'd like you to do something, and that's read this book and read it thoughtfully. And, if you do that, there won't be much more we'll have to say about it, about that subject.
1: Yeah, that's good.
0: I'm sorry this is happening, but it may not be the end of the world. Of course, you don't want your kids raised Roman Catholic if you don't believe in Roman Catholicism. I understand that. But I've had people say to me, oh, no, my, who are like myself, Protestant, who said, oh, no, my children have become Eastern Orthodox, or my children have become Anglican, or my children have become, Roman Catholic. And I think, I have some children who aren't walking with the Lord at all. I'd be glad if they converted to something like that. At least if they're following Jesus, they can be led through it and out of it. Because if they're one of his sheep, he will lead them. But sometimes he leads his sheep.
1: Yeah,
0: that's
1: a good perspective.
0: Yeah. Okay. Go ahead. I was going to say, some Catholics are very, very good Christians and very intelligent Christians and very devout. But again, the way they worship is quite... offensive to many Protestants. But what were you going to say?
1: Yeah, I have kind of got into some of the issues, and we'll talk about the Bible, and we'll study certain scriptures, and she'll say, well, how can you even trust the Bible? Because it was put together by Catholics.
0: No, it wasn't.
1: And also, she says that the Apocrypha was a part of the Old Testament before Jesus came.
0: That's not true either. No, the Jews in their Old Testament did not accept the Apocrypha. The reason Catholics say they did is because the apocryphal books were found in the Septuagint. The Septuagint, of course, was a Greek translation of the Old Testament Hebrew Scriptures. But once they made the translation of the Hebrew Scriptures, they kept making translations of and adding more religious books in the Greek language to the Septuagint. So they added lots of books. Actually, the Septuagint contains several books that the Catholic Bible doesn't include. So, it's not the case that, the Apocrypha were accepted as scripture by the Jews. They were included in the Septuagint, by the Jews, but that doesn't mean they saw them as scripture. They put in a lot of things there that no one ever thought was scripture. So, and as far as, you know, the Catholics put together the Bible, they always say that. No, the Bible was, A, written by the apostles and their companions. And, you know, out of 27 New Testament books, 20 of them were never disputed by any Christians as being genuine. It is true, there were about seven of them that were disputed. That is, they weren't, some in the church weren't sure they were authentically apostolic, and some thought they were. Those included books like Hebrews and Revelation and 2nd and 3rd John and 2nd Peter, among others, Jude. And those ones were held kind of at arm's length by some Christians for the first almost 400 years. But during that time, many Christians accepted them, and eventually all Christians did. And so they say, well, the Catholic Church gave us... No, they didn't. No, those decisions were made before there was a pope, okay, before they had someone called a pope in the church. The Catholic Church, the term Catholic for the first, 500 years or so, simply meant universal, the universal church. It didn't refer to the Roman Catholic Church. Now, the Roman Catholic Church developed with the development of the papal superiority, when the Bishop of Rome came to be seen as having authority over all the bishops of the church. Then it became Roman Catholic under the Pope. That didn't happen until close to 600 AD, and all the books of the New Testament were included long before then. So, I mean, Catholics do have their talking points, but it would be very good for her to hear another side. See, she's never heard these Catholic talking points until she met her boyfriend. But, oh, wow, that makes a difference. And it would, if they're true. But there's always such a thing as, once you've heard something, check it out and see if it's actually true. And if someone doesn't want to do that, it may be because she's in love. Anyway, brother, I appreciate your call. I hope things work out for you guys. Joe in Jacksonville, Florida is next. Welcome to The Narrow Path, Joe.
2: Hey, how are you, Steve? Good. So my question is about 2 Samuel chapter 7. A couple verses into the Davidic covenant, verse 14, mm-hmm. It says, I will be to him a father, and he shall be to me a son. When he commits iniquity, I will discipline him with the rod of men, with the stripes of the sons of men. Now, I was under the impression that this is a messianic prophecy, so why is it saying anything about committing iniquity if it's about Jesus?
0: Well, It's the prophecy is talking about the dynasty of David, of which the Messiah would be the ultimate representative and the ultimate final representative. All of the sons of David, from Solomon, Rehoboam, and so forth on until they ran out at the Babylonian exile, all those 20 kings were sons of David who sat on the throne, and as such they were types and shadows of the Messiah who would be the ultimate son of David. Now the prophecy kind of mixes the images of the types and the Messiah. I will be to him a son. He'll be to me a son. I'll be to him a father, which is quoted there is quoted in Hebrews chapter 1 and verse 5 about Christ. So we know that it is messianic, but the sons and the throne of David were represented by a series of kings, as I said, who kind of looked forward to Christ, and the prophecy kind of encompasses the whole dynasty of David, of which, as I said, the Messiah will be the supreme member. Now, it could be understood that the collective, sons of David, the dynasty of David, when they do evil, God will discipline them. But he won't just give up on the whole dynasty. That's apparently what he's saying there. But in other words, he's not going to give up on his promise that eventually a scion of David will be the Messiah. But in the meantime, there will be scions of David that kind of go the wrong way. And instead of throwing them out the window and saying, I'm done with you, like he did with Saul, he'll still work with that dynasty, because he's not going to reject the dynasty, though he may have to deal harshly with some of the individuals who are part of it. That's how I understand it. Now, it could also be understood this way, that although Jesus didn't commit iniquity, he was treated as if he had. That is, when he took our sins upon himself. As it says in Isaiah 53:6, all we, like sheep, have gone astray. We have turned everyone to his own way, but the Lord laid on him the iniquity of us all. So Jesus took on the iniquity and the guilt, apparently, of the whole sinful race. And therefore, he was chastened as our representative. He didn't commit any sin, but he kind of officially became our scapegoat. He's the one who's treated as if he had. So, but God didn't give up on him, and he raised him from the dead too. So one could see it simply as a sort of a summary of God's treatment of the dynasty of David as a whole, including the disciplinary action he had to take against some of the evil kings who were of that dynasty. Or it could be simply referring to Jesus, who did not commit iniquity, but received the penalties of one who had. So, I mean, those are the kind of, I think both of those things are kind of in view here, because two things are in view with the throne of David is represented by A, all the kings that ever sat on it, and B, the Messiah. And so both are kind of interwoven in the Jewish mind, and I think in the prophecy too. That's my understanding.
2: That makes sense. I guess where I got hung up was because I kind of was thinking the same thing that you're talking about, where Jesus had to deal with, you know, punishments that were, you know, undue, obviously. But the word commits, where it says when he commits iniquity, that's what I got hung up on. Because I'm like, you know, Jesus didn't commit any iniquities, you know, so. But
0: no,
2: that makes perfect sense, though. So thank you, Steve. I appreciate it.
0: Okay, Joe, thanks for your call. Myrna from Worcester, Massachusetts is next. Welcome to The Narrow Path, Myrna.
3: Yes, hi. How are you, Steve?
0: Fine, thanks.
3: A couple days ago, and I normally agree with you, but I'm not sure about this one.
0: Okay.
3: A couple of days ago, someone called. I'm not sure what the question was, but you were basically talking about the church in general in meetings and how the church used to meet, I guess, in the beginning, where they used to meet in homes, and that basically those meetings were really just for believers.
0: They were believers.
3: I mean, we don't
0: meetings,
3: know if they brought, right, but we don't know if they brought unbelievers there that became believers and were baptized, is one of my questions. And then the other thing is we know that the church has evolved. You know, they don't meet no longer in homes like that. And I know sometimes you like to do that. And I think that's great. I think that's great that people still do that around the world. But the church, you know, has evolved, and they have, you know, they meet in buildings. Sounds a little bit more structure. And those churches are open for everyone, non-believers in general. You know, there isn't like a, you know, we should be out there evangelizing, obviously.
0: I hear you. Well, let me just say this. Paul does mention in 1 Corinthians 14 that an unbeliever might wander into a church meeting somewhere. He talks about how it's those who are speaking in tongues in the church should be doing so in an orderly way, because if somebody comes in who's not a believer, they might otherwise think you're all crazy. So he does talk about unbelievers possibly coming into the church that is happening to experience the worship of the Christians. But you don't direct the meeting to the unbelievers, because the church is the body of Christ. And as I said in that call, I don't mind if churches hold evangelistic meetings too, but they should have meetings for the church as well. And the church is made up of only Christians. By the way, in the early church, not only in apostolic times, but also in a century or two after that, for a while, the central aspect of a Christian meeting was what they called the agape feast. It was a love feast, and they took communion there, and it was very much understood both in the New Testament, I think, and in the church fathers, that an unbaptized person has no place at that feast. So it was just a given that these Christian meetings were for Christians. It's not like they had a guard at the door that would prevent some non-Christian from visiting, but they did the meetings for the sake of building up the saints. Now, I don't know very many churches that do that, honestly. I mean, some do. I mean, some have edifying worship. Some have edifying, you know, instructive sermons and so forth for the believers. But lots of churches don't. I mean, they just kind of want the service to appeal to the broadest general audience, to be entertaining if possible, and to and keep the customers satisfied. And, you know, that's just not what the church is supposed to be. So, I mean, now you say the church has evolved. That's true. That's one of my complaints. Now, the fact that the church more often meets in a big building than in a home is not the real problem. I'm not saying there's no reason the church could meet in a big building. It might be necessary sometimes. But if the church is primarily a giant gathering in a concert hall or in a theater type place, then it changes the character of the meeting itself. And if that's what Christians are mostly doing, is going to a big theater house to hear music played and a sermon presented, then they're not able to do in that setting what the church is supposed to be doing, it seems to me. I mean, obviously, everyone can check for themselves whether the Bible says that or not. Just read 1 Corinthians chapter 14 and, you know, see what does it sound like. Read 1 Corinthians 11 about the love feast, about the communion. You know, they actually had a meal at their services, and they took communion at a meal. So, I mean, it was different then. And yes, there can be flexibility. I mean, at times there are some changes that may have to be made to the normal pattern just because, you know, they have to be made for whatever reason. But we have to recognize that it's like, I think Chesterton said, if you're walking through a meadow and you see a fence, and before you decide to take the fence down, you better ask why it's there. Before you start changing things, start changing the way the apostles did things, you might ask, well, why did they do things that way? Maybe there's some principle they were preserving, and maybe not. If you can think of some principle that is, you know, some change to be made that doesn't change any of the principles that the apostles held, it might be harmless enough. But to simply say the church has changed, yeah, I'm aware of that. That's the problem, because the church has changed not only in the fact that they don't meet in homes anymore, it's also changed the fact that many people in it aren't saved anymore, and the ones who are barely discipled. That's a change that's not something I'd be willing to make. Anyway, I appreciate you calling, because you're certainly welcome to disagree with me. God bless you, Myrna. And we will we'll just keep studying that. You're listening to The Narrow Path. 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

0: 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My name is Steve Gregg, and we're live for another half hour taking your calls. 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The number to call is 844-484-5737. Once again, it's 844-484-5737. And once again, if you're in the Sacramento area, I'll be speaking five times in the Sacramento area in the next 3 days, starting tomorrow night. If you're interested, go to our website, thenarrowpath.com. Look under announcements, and you can see where I'll be, and perhaps you can join us there. All right, we're going to go back to the phones, of course, and talk to Tom in Maine. Hi, Tom. Welcome to The Narrow Path. Thanks for calling.
1: Hi, Steve. I appreciate you.
0: Thank you. My question
1: today is on 1 John, the third chapter, where he's talking about, who's the children that are righteous don't sin, and the devils do sin. And in verse 9, it says, whoever has been born of God does not sin, for his seed remains in him, and he cannot sin because he has been born of God. Now, whose seed? Explain that to me.
0: Well, I think it's...
1: What does this mean?
0: God's seed could refer to Christ, but he's not usually called God's seed. He's usually called God's son. But some people say his seed refers to Christ. Christ lives in us. But I think perhaps what John is referring to is that God has planted a seed of his own life through his word. His word is compared to seed in the parables of Jesus. You know, the sower went out to sow, that seed was the word. And so he could be simply saying that if you're truly born again, it's because God has planted, a seed of him, of his own life in you, which is growing, and his nature is in you because of it. And his seed, his nature is, growing to be more and more dominant in your character and in your life, and it's going to crowd out sinning. I mean, the love of sinning is going to be gone, and the love for righteousness is going to be there, because that's what God's character and God's life is. I think it's not very different, and I could be wrong, of course, but I think it's not very different than what Peter had in mind in 2 Peter chapter 1 and verse 4. I should read verse 3 and 4. He says, as his divine power has given us all things that pertain to life and godliness through the knowledge of him who called us by glory and virtue, by which have been given to us exceeding and great and precious promises, that through these, that is through the promises, that is through God's word, you may be partakers of the divine nature, having escaped the corruption that is in the world through lust. So through the promises of God, through the word, the gospel, and what he's said to us, we've received that. And by those, we've received the divine nature. And that's what I think maybe what John has in mind too. And he says that God's seed is us. He's planted a seed of himself, of his own nature in us. And that changes the way we are. Now, of course,
1: yeah, fact, definitely. He says, that makes sense, yeah.
0: I think that's probably what he means in 1 John 3:9. But in that verse, as well as several others in 1 John, he mentions that Christians, like who are born again, do not sin. And that's how you know the difference between a child of God and a child of the devil. That's, of course, the verses 10 and 11 of the same and beyond, of the same chapter. That bothers some people, because Christians do sometimes sin. They have been known to sin. We all have sinned, and not just before we were Christians, but afterwards too. If we've been saved very long, we know that we've stumbled. We're not perfect. The spirit is willing, but the flesh is weak, Jesus said. And so what's he saying if it says they don't sin? Of course, what he's talking about is there's two paths. There's a path of righteousness. There's a path of sin. When you are not a Christian, you're on the path of sin. When you hear the gospel, you reach kind of a fork in the road, and you decide, am I going to follow the path of sin or the path of obedience? And the Christian is the one who's chosen the path of obedience, which simply means they're not walking in sin anymore. Sin is not what they're defined by anymore. Obedience is what they're defined by. That they've taken a turn away from a life of sin. Now, do they sometimes fall into sin? Well, they do, but it's not their practice. It doesn't define their life. It's a deviation. It's what James called stumbling. James said, in many things we all stumble. Stumbling is not walking. Stumbling is different than the way we walk. But we do stumble sometimes, even when we're walking. So the unbeliever walks in sin. The believer walks in the Spirit. He walks in love. He walks in faith. He walks worthy of his calling. He walks in obedience. That's simply the description of a Christian life. Not every moment of every day. There are failures. But it is certainly the trajectory. And a Christian is one who, by definition, has given up on sinning. And that's what Peter says, for example, in 1 Peter chapter 4, where he talks about the Christians were suffering persecution. He says in 1 Peter 4, 1 and following, he says, "Therefore, since Christ suffered for us in the flesh, arm yourselves also with the same mind. For he who has suffered in the flesh has ceased from sin, that he no longer should live the rest of his time in the flesh for the pleasure of men, but for the will of God. For we have spent enough of our past lifetime doing the will of the Gentiles." So he says that the Christian is one who has ceased from sin. And that's why he's suffering.
1: Yes.
0: He's suffering because his friends don't appreciate the fact that he's gone a different direction from them. And they speak evil of him, it says in verse 4. You're suffering because you've ceased from sin. And you're no longer living the rest of your life to please the flesh, but to please God. So I liken it to saying a vegetarian doesn't eat meat. Well, lots of people I've known who are vegetarians have been known to succumb to the temptation to eat a piece of meat. But if they're really vegetarians, they realize that's a deviation from what their commitments are, and they say, okay, I don't want to do that anymore. You know what I mean? If they want to start eating meat, they're not going to call themselves vegetarians anymore. You know, a vegetarian is by definition someone who doesn't eat meat. That doesn't mean a vegetarian will never stumble into a temptation to eat meat. But if they're going to stay a vegetarian, they're going to stay on the path of avoiding meat. And Christians, by definition, are people who follow Christ as opposed to sinning.
1: Very good. Thank you. I appreciate that, Steve.
0: All right, Tom. Thanks for your call. Good talking to you. Kay in New York, New York. Welcome to The Narrow Path. Thanks for calling.
2: Hey, thanks, Steve. Nice talking to you.
0: Yes.
2: I've been listening to you for about 9 years. I really appreciate your emphasis not to be dogmatic in areas that do not need to be dogmatic. And that has impacted me a lot. I used to be a dispensationalist. I went to Calvary Chapel the first 5 or 6 years of being a Christian. Then I read the entire Bible in 2015 for the first time, and I wasn't able to be a dispensationalist after that.
0: You too.
2: The difference between, we have some similarities, but the difference between me and you is I did not replace that with any other eschatological system.
0: Right.
2: I've read all your books, including your book on partial preterism, and I really appreciate the angle. But the problem for me, more than anything, is it seems the centerpiece of the Olivet Discourse is the physical return of Jesus, not the destruction of the temple, even though that's how the whole conversation started. So I would just like your input on that.
0: Well, if you did have, you read my book on Why Not Full Preterism, I have 2 chapters on the Olivet Discourse. And I make the case that the Olivet Discourse in Matthew 24 and Mark 13 and Luke 21 really doesn't say anything specifically about the second coming of Christ. It's about 70 AD, and Jesus said it'll happen in that generation, which it did. Now, it does have some language in it that sounds like the coming of Christ. Talks about coming on clouds and things like that. But as I mentioned in that, and I point out cross-reference and so forth, this kind of language is common language in the prophets. It's what's called apocalyptic language. That sounds like it's, you know, the end of the world kind of stuff, when in fact it's really talking about the end of Babylon or Edom or Egypt or Jerusalem or some other great empire. You know, I mean, the language sounds like, you know, the end of the world language to us. but so does the language in Isaiah 13:10, which is talking about the fall of Babylon in ancient times. Or in, you know, Isaiah 34, where it talks about the fall of Edom, and it certainly sounds like, you know, the stars are falling from the sky in it, you know, but that's just the language of prophecy. So I don't, yeah, I think that everything up to about verse 34, at least everything up to where he says, you know, this generation will not pass till all these things are fulfilled, is focused only on 70 AD, in my opinion. But Matthew does something that Mark and Luke don't do. I think they all, either two or all three of them, mention Jesus says, after this generation statement, he says, heaven and earth will pass away, but my words will not pass away. Now, in saying that, Mark and Luke do not have Jesus giving any further teaching on that particular point of heaven and earth passing away, but Matthew does. And in doing so, Matthew brings in material that isn't in the Olivet Discourse in Mark or Luke. It is in another discourse of Jesus in Luke 17, which I believe is about the end of the world and the second coming of Christ. And I think that, you know, I believe that what Matthew has done is he has intended to include the discourse about 70 AD and the discourse about the second coming of Christ. And he uses Jesus' statement, heaven and earth will pass away, but my words will never pass away, as the transition point to move into the end of the world kind of portion. Now, I give my reasons for that in detail in the back. That is in my book, Why Not Full Preterism. I have, as I said, two chapters on the Olivet Discourse. And in the second case, it's got the charts where I compare Matthew, Mark, and Luke side by side and make my commentaries. So, you know, I can't go into more detail into it now, just because I have other calls waiting and we have very limited time. But is there one other point about this that, or a specific point that you'd like to have me address while you've got me on the line?
2: Well, like I said, I've done a lot of study. I've read a lot of people, different opinions, you know, including preterists, R.C. Sproul, for instance. Uh-huh. I can't make a decision about where the significance really is focused.
0: Okay.
2: I will say this. I'm really glad you're not a full preterist, and I thank you for your light and salt, man.
0: Oh, sure. Well, let me just say this, too. When you say you can't make a decision, that's fine. You don't have to make a decision about that. And I think the people get nervous or stressed about things if they think they are required to make a decision, but they feel like they don't have enough information. So they feel like, oh, no, you know, I don't know what to think. I've always told people to be confused is not a Christian reaction to information that you can't quite synthesize or you don't know how to take it. Instead of being confused, we just can be undecided. I mean, think how many people are going to be in heaven on good terms with God who never even read the Olivet Discourse because they don't have a Bible, you know, or, you know, who did read it and thought the wrong things about it. It's not like we have to see it correctly in order to be on good terms with God. But, you know, but on the other hand, we don't only want to know the things that are absolutely necessary to be on good terms with God. We'd like to be right about other things, too, even if they're peripheral. And that's what the Olivet Discourse is. It's peripheral. So, you know, if you say, well, I can't really see it, Steve, that way, that's okay. You don't need to. I don't need to either, but I do now. But like you, when I gave up on dispensationalism, I did not know of another system to embrace. There was no internet back then. This happened to me 50 years ago almost. So, you know, we didn't have the internet, so I never heard of preterism. I never heard of amillennialism. In the circles I was in, we only knew dispensationalism. So when I came to a place where I couldn't embrace dispensationalism any longer and couldn't teach it anymore, I didn't know what I had become. I knew what I thought about some of those subjects, but I didn't know how it all put together with other things I thought. And I certainly didn't know if there was a name for it or if there was a system for it. It was some years later I realized that there are names for these views. But, yeah, like yourself, I just stopped believing the dispensational stuff without knowing what it was I believed. I mean, I knew what I believed about this or that passage. But as far as putting it all together and knowing there's a system that has a name, I was not there for some years. So I wouldn't be alarmed about being in that position. We've got the rest of our lives to keep learning, and we could be undecided about some things, even to the day we die, and not be on bad terms with God about it. I appreciate your call, brother.
2: All right on.
0: Thanks for joining us. Yep. All right, let's talk to Gary in Westminster, Colorado. Hi, Gary.
3: Yes, I have two questions. First one is if you've or a person has confessed their sin to God, how does that square with the judgment? If he's forgotten your sin, is he going to bring it up again?
0: All right. The way I see it is the judgment for the Christian, ideally, should simply be a judgment that has to do with what responsibilities you've shown yourself capable of being trusted with. The stories about the stewards, you know, the talents and of the pounds, or the minas, as it's translated in the New King James. It's talking about how the master comes back and he gathers his servants who he's entrusted things to, and he assesses how good or bad they were at their stewardship. And if they were good, he assigns them greater responsibility. So it seems to me like that's what the judgment of Christians is about. Now, when it comes to judgment in general, I mean, Jesus did say every idle word a man shall speak, he will give account of it in the day of judgment. So I think, well, I've spoken a lot of words that I probably wouldn't want to have to give account for on the day of judgment. So what do I do about that? Well, Paul has an interesting statement in 1 Corinthians 11. In the context, he's blaming the church for allowing misbehavior in the church, and especially at the Lord's table, how they allowed people to get drunk and they allowed people to take more food than at the love feast than they should, and other people going away hungry and some were going away drunk and stuff like that. So he says, because of this misbehavior, you're disrespecting the Lord's body. And he says, for this reason, many of you are sick and weak, and some have died. And he says this, verse 31, for if we would judge ourselves, we would not be judged. Now, by we would not be judged, he means by God. We can either be judged by God, or beforehand, we can judge ourselves. That is, we can self-correct. We can look at our behavior and say, hey, that's not good. I've got to self-correct. If we would judge ourselves, we would not be judged. But when we are judged, this is verse 32, 1 Corinthians 11. He says, when we are judged, we are chastened by the Lord, that we may not be condemned with the world. So what Paul's saying is the church was undergoing chastening. And the form it took was some of their people were sick and some had died. That was the chastening of the Lord on the church because of their sacrilegious behavior they permitted at the Lord's table. Now, but the principle is interesting. He's saying if you guys would have self-corrected, these people wouldn't have to get sick or die. God would not have to chasten you. If you chasten yourself, you know, if the church, you know, cleans its own house, then God won't have to come and clean house in a way that's more painful. And he says, if we do that for ourselves, we don't have to be judged by the Lord. Now, the way I see it, whenever we repent, we are, in fact, judging ourselves. We are assessing our behavior, saying, that was wrong. I'm going to change that. Now, if we judge ourselves, we won't be judged by God. In other words, the Christian life is one of self-judgment and repentance and self-correction. And therefore, when we stand before God, he'll say, oh, looks like you took care of everything. Now, took care of everything doesn't mean you made yourself perfect. You can't do that. But it means that when you saw your imperfections, you repented of them and you sought to reverse course. Again, we're not going to be saved because we were perfect, and we're not going to be lost because we stumbled sometimes. But God's always watching to see if we're going to repent and endeavor to obey. If we're not, then he'll have to chasten us. And if he does chasten us, he'll do it so that we won't be condemned to the world. That is, his chastening, he hopes, will bring us back to the right path so that we won't have to suffer the condemnation the rest of the world suffers.
3: Okay.
0: That's what I think he's talking about there.
3: Yeah, the second question is, I have a very good friend who's a devout Catholic, and we were talking about Mary having children, and when I pointed out scriptures in the Bible telling about his sisters and brothers, He said that meant like you and I being brothers, not children.
0: Well, that's not, no, of course, it's not Mary that had sisters and brothers. Jesus had sisters and brothers, and the brothers are named. It's not saying that's like you and I are brothers. You and I are brothers, but so is every Christian. But when it speaks of the, you know, brothers of Jesus, it names specific men by name, and then it says, and Mary had daughters too. There were sisters and brothers of Jesus. Now, you know, the Catholic Church has two ways of looking at this, and both are acceptable to the Roman Catholics. One is the idea that Joseph was an older man when he married Mary, and that he was widowed and had children from a previous marriage. There are many Catholics who have suggested this, that Joseph may have had children who were basically Mary's stepchildren and Jesus' stepbrothers. They weren't really the children of Mary, but they were the children of Joseph. And so that's one way Catholics have suggested. Now, there's nothing in the Bible to support this. This is just one way of them trying to get out of an awkward situation. The reason that, of course, for those who don't know Catholic doctrine, the reason they're an awkward situation for them is that the Bible does name four brothers of Jesus and mentions he had sisters too in the context of his family, of his, you know, his Joseph, his father, and Mary, his mother, and so forth. Whereas the Catholic Church teaches that Mary remained a virgin, that she never, even after she got married, she didn't have sex, so she's just a virgin to the day of her death. And there's nothing in the Bible to support that, not a word. But they think that's part of their tradition. And because they hold it, then it's embarrassing to say that Jesus had brothers and sisters if his mom was a virgin and he's the only one that was born to her. So they think Joseph may have had some kids. Again, there's no confirmation of this in the Bible at all. The other thing is that they say, well, the word brothers can mean relatives, like cousins and stuff like that. And that's true. That is true. I mean, Abraham referred to himself and Lot as brothers in the 14th chapter of Genesis. I think it was, if I'm not mistaken, that's where it was. And, you know, Lot and Abram were uncle and nephew, but they were called brothers. So brothers can sometimes mean relatives. And they said, well, Jesus had relatives, you know, cousins and stuff like that. And that's very possibly true, too. But that just doesn't, that's not the natural meaning when someone's talking about your nuclear family. They say, isn't this the carpenter, I mean, Joseph's son? And isn't Mary his mother? And aren't his brothers, James, Joseph, Simon, and Judas? And aren't his sisters among us? I mean, it sounds like it's talking about a nuclear family. It talks about the parents and the brothers. Now, while it's not impossible for brothers to imply a more distant kind of relative, it's not the first thing that the word means. I mean, you'd probably have to have some kind of indicator that you're not talking about siblings if you're not, because siblings, you know, it works as siblings in a sentence like that better than anything else. So, you know, they're guessing. They have it's sort of an ad hoc theory. They have to come up with a theory that either Joseph had sons and daughters besides Jesus before he got married to Mary, or else it just means Jesus had other relatives. In which case, it'd be strange that there'd be so few. You know, if it's not with cousins and all that stuff, the fact that there'd only be a handful of them in a society like that would seem a little strange. You can't prove the Catholics wrong on that particular point, but I think the burden of proof would have to rest with them, since there's no reason to suggest that Jesus didn't have blood brothers and sisters, or that Mary did stay a virgin. There's no suggestion of that in the Bible. So,
3: okay, thank you very much, Steve. I appreciate your program.
0: All right, Gary, thanks for your call. Julie in Fair Oaks, California, welcome to The Narrow Path. Thanks for calling.
4: Hi. My husband listens to you a lot every day, and I listen to you too. But I have a lot of questions.
0: We don't have a lot of time, so give me one as quickly as you can.
4: No, I know. I understand. One thing is I've had experience worshiping on the worship team in a few churches, and I have now run into a problem where I am noticing that they are wanting to audition. I wanted to know how you feel about that, and they support that and back that up with scripture of having experienced, you know, being skillful. They bring up this the scripture to back them up of are you good enough and who are you and we need to get to know you. I understand that part. However,
0: I don't know
4: they
0: what that scripture is. I don't know that scripture. Who are you and how is something good to know?
4: No, that's who they want. They want to get to know you. I'm sorry.
0: Okay.
4: They want to get to know who you are as a Christian in your walk with the Lord, and I understand that. But I just want to know how you feel about the whole auditioning thing and then saying that, you know, backing that up with scripture of you need to be skillful.
0: All right. Well, let me jump in before we're out of time here. So you've sung on worship teams in a variety of churches, and the one you're at now invites people to audition for that. Well, auditioning means that somebody who's making the decision about who's going to be on the platform leading worship wants to know if you're gifted at it, or wants to know if you're good at it. Whatever. I don't know what they're looking for. I don't know if they're looking for spirituality or musical talent or what. But not everyone who walks up to a pastor and says, "Hey, I want to sing on the worship team." If he doesn't know them, I mean, why would he assume that it'd be a good idea to put them on the platform? I think that you want to put people on in ministry who have a gift in it, not just that they have a desire to be on platform. So I think an auditioning kind of thing, I mean, audition sounds kind of carnal, but it just means, let me hear what you do. Let me become familiar with what you're talking about here. I don't think that's wrong. It makes some sense. You've been listening to The Narrow Path. Our website's thenarrowpath.com. Thanks for joining us.
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19: Welcome to Seculo. Hey, we're going to be taking calls in the first half hour, so I do want you to call me right now, 1-800-684-3110, 1-800-684-3110, because we got a packed back half with guests. We got Rick Grinnell and Mike Pompeo, so we're going to really only have time to take calls in this half hour, so go ahead and give us a call at 1-800-684-3110. That being said, we are talking about the GOP midterm convention. Kicked off last night, goes through tonight as well. Last night, President Trump spoke, and we also saw a surprise guest from the other side of the aisle, but at this point, someone who is sort of maybe even hated by his own party on the other side of the aisle, and someone that I believe a lot of you have now come to respect. That's right, Senator John Fetterman showed up via video, but a really impressive video to introduce one of his friends. I thought it was a powerful moment, essentially endorsing a Republican candidate in his home state of Pennsylvania. He also said nice things about President Trump. So now we are seeing, you know, his move, but we're also seeing some sort of common sense coming out of these states that have largely been purple. And when they have been blue, they haven't always been blue for the reasons why a New York or California may be blue. They've been more blue in terms of, you know, union work and those kind of things. Things that have become more, if you will, MAGA. You've seen a lot of that embrace And look, we even saw President Trump make that sort of promise and pledge to, if the Republicans win the midterms, that everyone's going to get a $5,000 check. You know, that's not a very traditional conservative Republican kind of thing. That is very much out of this new playbook. So we should hear from John Fetterman, and then I'm going to open the lines up, 1-800-684-3110. So here is Senator Fetterman last night at the, remember, the GOP, the Republican midterm convention.
1: Yes, I'm Senator John Fetterman, Pennsylvania. Yes, I'm a Democrat. Why am I here talking to you today? Because, well, I'm a common sense Democrat. I'm always going to stand with America. I'm always going to reject the extremes in socialism and that anti-American way of life.
19: Just a small clip of what he then went on to say, which was, again, to put his kind of support behind his fellow Pennsylvanian.
21: Well, and what we have here is a very interesting move because that takes a lot of political capital to, one, get him to do this.
19: Yes. So, and it's not going to win him a lot of friends.
21: Now, there is a little bit of wiggle room for him. Now, he is saying nice things about President Trump and Senator McCormick. Senator McCormick won't be up for re-election until years down the road. He was just elected. Gotcha. So therefore, he's able to say nice things about a Republican that's his colleague and not have to say, I'm endorsing him
19: to vote for him
21: this November. Now,
19: we're saying I'm endorsing him as a human being.
21: At the same time, the entire point of this midterm convention is to drive people to vote in the midterms for Republicans. And you have a Democrat that is still with the party, has not left his party, that has rejected the far left wing of his party.

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2: Welcome back to Secula. Once again, we are going to take your phone calls at 1-800-684-3110. We did want to take a second, as we did at the end of the last segment, to say, of course, this is the 1 year, marking 1 year since the assassination of Charlie Kirk. So we know that a lot of people are keeping their eyes on a lot of the coverage going from there, as well as tomorrow, September 11th, 2026, marking 25 years since the September 11th attacks on New York City and the Pentagon, of course, Pennsylvania, and how that really reshaped and changed our world. We're going to discuss that, I'm sure, at length tomorrow, and we're going to keep things rolling today. But one of the more interesting things last night, of course, was the GOP midterms. Some of you met midterm convention. First time this has been held. Again, it's kind of a get-out-the-vote moment here, and it is counter-programming the NFL, which premiered last night. And, well, I don't know, maybe some people that went out last night to have one last O'Charlie's roll.
5: Yeah.
2: O'Charlie's closed up. One of our friends this morning said 9 o'clock last night.
5: They went?
2: Last service.
5: Wow.
2: Served the last cup of...
5: The rolls were good.
2: Rolls were good. Cup of potato soup last time.
5: Hmm.
2: It's a different world we live in now.
5: It's a different world, especially because, one, we've never seen a midterm convention before.
2: Oh, you're going, I was thinking, yeah. I was still the Charlie's.
5: But what you see is that they made it kind of look like a presidential nominating convention. They had the different states' banners on the floor of the convention hall. They had speakers that came out. But this, I think it, one, shows the testament of where this was President Trump's idea. He wanted this made for TV event. And they were able to pull off some surprises, like this video from John Fetterman. They got attention to it. People went and watched this. And I think we should play the second half. In the first half, we showed where he was introducing himself, saying he's a Democrat, but he's a common sense Democrat. Then here's what he went on to say about Senator McCormick, as well as the president. Let's go ahead and roll this for people and then talk about it afterwards.
6: Dave McCormick is the kind of senator that gets the job done, and he's going to fight for Pennsylvania. I'm proud to count him as my friend.

0: right back over my shoulder. That's the iconic U.S. Steel mill. And that's exactly the kind of thing that will work together and will work with President Trump to fight and defend the steel way of life right here in the Steel Valley. I have this opportunity to introduce this great American, a great senator. And yes, he's in a different party, but I'm proud to count him as my great friend. So for everybody in Dallas, I'm here to introduce Dave McCormick.
1: And then Dave McCormick, the senator from Pennsylvania, who serves alongside John Fetterman, came out and spoke. But this entire video, and once again, it's a total, a little bit over a minute. But it shows the, as we said, the endorsement of Dave McCormick as a U.S. senator, saying that he gets the job done and he's fighting for Pennsylvania. That is so foreign to the entirety of the political rhetoric that we see these days. And I think why it was such a incredible moment just as a political observer to see this happen is that people that are fed up with a lot of the fighting, a lot of the back and forth, the rhetoric that they were trying to get to see this. This is the moment these people are going to see. A lot of people that didn't tune in to watch the speeches, maybe they were watching the NFL. Maybe they were at O'Charley's, as you said. It's a Wednesday night in September when people weren't accustomed to watching an event like this.
2: I will be completely honest and transparent. Until yesterday, before we started prepping this show, I didn't know this event was happening.
1: Yeah.
2: I had been out of town for a week. I didn't really pay attention to what was going on in the news. I didn't know there was a midterm convention. I certainly did not know that you would have the heavy hitters showing up and that you'd have President Trump making an appearance last night. And of course, what's making headlines remember is more of the kind of Trumpish moments, not necessarily the substance that came out of this. So I think this was a brilliant move. Whoever was able to accomplish pulling off a Senator Fetterman. I mean, look, we've seen it before. I feel like you've had especially Southern Democrats that would show up and Republican conventions in previous years, but that was even before the current stature, the current state of our country, where crossing those lines can be very detrimental to your political future.
1: Well, and once again, this wasn't, say, an event surrounding like a passage of legislation that was bipartisan that Senator Fetterman was a part of, right? Like, you could imagine that. But even this, just the fact that he's there and saying positive things about President Trump and a Republican senator, it's kind of mind-blowing that it seems so foreign to our discourse these days. But I think that's exactly why it was such a powerful moment and why many people, as we said, that didn't watch the midterm convention are going to end up seeing that clip. And that's going to make them maybe think, Maybe they aren't as evil as we thought. Maybe Republicans aren't all the rhetoric that we see. And that's what's important for a midterm voter. I feel like that is why that moment, I'm very curious if there's another surprise tonight, because they were able to do something that no one would have had on their bingo card.
2: What is on the docket tonight?
1: I'll pull up the litany.
2: But already had President Trump in
1: more
2: advance,
1: speeches,
2: right?
1: And I believe either President Trump speaks again, or the Vice President speaks, or some other combo. But it is President Trump made this event. Like, this wasn't an event that has ever happened before. There's no real reason other than just to rally the base. The people that win their nominating process in their primaries, they don't have to have delegates then go as you do. The reason for presidential conventions is because delegates go and officially nominate the party, the presidential candidate for their party. So it's not a necessary event, but it is an intriguing one.
2: Of names that you would know, I would say that appearing tonight, there's a lot obviously appearing, but you have Senator Ted Cruz, you have Mike Johnson, you have a tribute to Charlie Kirk that will be happening, Mike Rogers, Governor Abbott, you have quite a few more, and then it is headlined, you have RFK Jr., Caroline Leavitt, Donald Trump Jr., Vice President Vance, and once again, President Trump as well. So they will be wrapping that up tonight, the two of them, but you have this sort of other heavy hitters list coming in before. So it should be pretty interesting to watch. Of course, all of that could change. We know that has happened over the time. There'll also be freed American hostages speaking. There'll be a lot of other people that'll be surrounding this whole event.
1: Well, and I think even that, you know, things can change. I think that the original lineup was J.D. Vance was speaking one night and President Trump was speaking the other. And they even last minute kind of shifted around the lineup there to, I think, have the most impact. President Trump speaking both nights is actually very interesting. It shows how much he is paying attention to these midterms and how obviously his agenda it really kind of hangs on which way the midterm goes. Yeah. And I think that shows of coming up with novel things, new ideas, is what actually got President Trump elected the first time and reelected. Is that, remember, Republicans were like, let's not even use TikTok because of the security threats. We get that. But President Trump's campaign also realized, you know where voters are? On TikTok. New voters. He has not been afraid to go and do things that are different than the traditional way of doing politics in the Republican Party. I think it's, in some ways, could have even been seen as a risk of having someone like John Fetterman send that video. Obviously, people have warmed to him because he is speaks common sense on the conservative side. But at the same time, that's still putting someone up that was a big boogeyman in the political sphere when he was running for election. So he's not up for re-election until 2028. But I think if he doesn't leave the party, I think that they will be primarying him almost without a doubt. If it wasn't already certain, it is certain now.
2: And of course, tonight they'll also be doing a tribute to the 25th anniversary of September 11th. So I think there'll be a lot of that building up. The CEO of Tunnel to Towers is appearing. But you also have, the founder of Silk Road, who, remember, was pardoned, will be making an appearance. That's kind of a wild one.
1: That is wild. That is not, and I think Ross, that is playing to the libertarian,
2: the younger side, yeah,
1: angle of the Republican Party or the MAGA movement. That
2: may be the one that gets me to tune in, to be like, what's he gonna say?
1: Right. That's a very fascinating move. And once again, I think some of the libertarian support, especially because of the Iranian conflict, has eroded from the MAGA base. That was a big coalition that actually, between the RFK Jr. side, that was more the health side libertarian, as well as the no new war side, he courted them in the 2024 election and actually got a lot of support. That kind of eroded because of the Iran conflict. And a lot of libertarians, I wouldn't say as a whole, but a lot of people that are libertarian are anti-Israel. And a lot of times that becomes anti-Semitism. This is an interesting play to try and get them re-engaged for the midterms.
2: Right, let's take a look at that coming up. Hey, I want to hear from you. We do have some phone lines open. Really, one of the last chances to be on the air today. So if you have a comment on any of these, whether that is that Republican convention that's happening in Texas currently, whether you want to talk about even the 1 year, like you said, the one marking 1 year since the assassination of Charlie Kirk, I'll take some calls coming up in the next segment. And then we're going to move on to our second half hour. We got Rick Grinnell joining us and Mike Pompeo. So don't go anywhere. We'll be right back.
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2: Welcome back to Seculo. You know, it's a very interesting time in society. We're dealing with a midterm election that is only a few weeks away, and it's a midterm election that really does have big consequences. Not that they don't always, but I feel like the eyes aren't on them as much as they have been this time, because we know, I think knowing that you have 2 years left of a President Trump administration, and that's it. So what's going to happen in the final 2 years, knowing President Trump is not up for re-election? And there'll be a new president, like it or not, there'll be a new president in 2 years. So what can President Trump get done in those last 2 years? And this is going to be a real moment here if it turns more blue in this country, or you even have a one-sided situation where you could have a potential of 2 years of a lame duck presidency, if you will, in terms of getting anything done. So the eyes are much more on this midterm than they have before, including this GOP midterm convention, which has never happened before. And you even had President Trump going out there and making big claims like, hey, if the Republicans win, that means we'll have, you know, more economic freedom and I'll be able to give you all $5,000 checks. An interesting play from President Trump. One that, again, doesn't necessarily speak to traditional conservatism, doesn't necessarily speak to that, but does speak to working class America, as he has done for many times over the last decade.
1: Right. And I think we also have to look at the makeup of the Senate as well, because right now, as it stands, the Republicans still have a good chance of maintaining that. So that would also show that even it's divided within the both houses of Congress, that you're looking at a deadlock there. Things may not even make it to the president's desk, right, especially when you look at the types of members of the House that we know what their day one agenda is going to be if they take back over. It's going to be impeaching President Trump for a third time. We've already discussed this. They've already kind of telegraphed that. And if Hakeem Jeffries wants to keep his job as the leader of the Democrats in the House, he's going to have to basically go along with what a lot of these insurgent candidates want. They will be able to kind of hold his feet to the fire in a sense and say, these are the agenda items we want, not what would be something that's even able to be passed out of the Senate to get to the president's desk. But I want to play this too, because this goes back to the surprise by John Fetterman. This is how MS Now decided to talk about it. You have Jen Psaki on her show talking about this moment where John Fetterman by video introduced Republican Senator Dave McCormick. And she's talking to Mitch Landrieu, who was the mayor of New Orleans, was a rising star in Democrat politics during the Obama years. He was seen as someone who was considering making that leap and run for president. He definitely put feelers out. He definitely wrote the book that you see potential candidates write. And that all kind of fell apart. So I guess now he's just a commentator on MS Now. But he was seen as kind of a more moderate type of Democrat. He was a mayor in New Orleans, but did a lot of outreach with the state leadership as well. Here's how he framed the John Fetterman introduction bite two.
6: I mean, his biggest risk right now is he's going to be primaried. Like Chris DeLuzio, who knows what he'll do? Others may primary him. I don't understand why he's doing that. But to me, it feels like Democrats need to be clear-eyed that he might flip parties. But what do you think?
7: First of all, I just saw that.
6: You hadn't seen it.
7: I have not seen it. And I'm flabbergasted by it in this sense, that I'm a common sense Democrat that doesn't like the extremes either. But I would never do something as stupid as that.
6: Yeah.
1: You would never do something as stupid as that is the way he framed John Fetterman introducing his friend, Dave McCormick, who he was showing the work they have done for the industry of Pennsylvania. So I think that also is very revealing. Someone that would consider themselves a common sense Democrat also that goes on and calls what John Fetterman did stupid. Now, politically speaking, perhaps, but it's also telling that someone that would call themselves a common sense Democrat wouldn't say, you know, it was also pretty courageous. He went out there and said, look, this is someone I can work with, especially that it wasn't someone that's up for election this cycle. It's actually Dave McCormick's next election is after John Fetterman's.
2: I think it also shows that John Fetterman has a bigger plan here. And I think for a lot of these, you start calling people stupid and you start saying that you're flabbergasted and, you know, all this. It's you're not thinking like a politician thinks, which is I am 100% sure that they had these decisions in these meetings and said, yes, we're going to do this. And here's why. And here's how it's going to impact my future. And here's what I'm willing to risk. And here's where I'm planning on going. And I think you're probably going to see if Senator Fetterman wants to have a future in the Senate as a Democrat, you'll see some changes there. I also think you've seen him plant seeds to no longer at least maybe be a Democrat, not necessarily become a Republican. So he's going to start planting those seeds to try to get people from both sides of the aisle who are a bit more common sense, but maybe they are more traditionally left of center in Pennsylvania, but are not as far left as what is being presented currently from modern Democrats, and going, oh, maybe I could carve out a piece here, maybe I carve out a piece here, and I can become an independent representative, not unlike a Bernie Sanders, but instead of for Vermont, for a Pennsylvania. What does a Pennsylvania independent look like? And maybe that is more of a purple candidate. Don't think those conversations aren't happening. And if you don't think they're happening, and you don't think this is a piece of that puzzle, then you're a fool yourself.
1: Well, and once again, the majority of the policies and things that John Fetterman votes for are not priorities of Republicans. They're not even ideologically
2: well over 90% he votes for the Democrats, right?
1: Yeah. So when you start to look at that, it's like, oh, they're going to throw him out of the party over having a friend in the Senate that's a colleague. It used to be that was the criticism of the Senate, that they got along too well in the Senate, that their colleagues actually were friends outside of the political debate, but also...
2: Yeah, look how many people hated or were so upset with the outpouring of love for Lindsey Graham after he passed away.
1: Right.
2: People were upset that their representatives...
1: That Cory Booker was praising him.
2: Was saying he was a good man that I enjoyed working with, even if I disagreed with him. They were, you know, they were calling for their heads over just being a human being. So I think Senator Fetterman is well aware that's not how normal people and normal society works. And maybe he can make a play to those people.
1: Well, as well as the big issue is that he also supports Israel.
2: Of course.
1: And that has become a non-starter when it comes to the apparatus of the DNC. And it's only going to get worse after this election. That any hint of that, that when you see how many individuals that align with the DSA or even aren't aligned with the DSA, but have... Basically, there's a line in the sand within the Democrat Party. And John Fetterman has said, you know, if that becomes a thing where we are officially the anti-Israel party, I'm out.
2: Yeah.
1: And so that's kind of his line in the sand as well.
2: It is. And you've seen a lot of interviews with him discussing that. I saw an interview with him with Jon Stewart where, you know, I thought it was actually a pretty respectful interview where they went back and forth. And then at the end, which I always hate when they do this, you know, the guest is gone. And then they decide, oh, well, that was an insane conversation. I can't believe how crazy it is. Yeah, you didn't have the guts to necessarily say that to the person's face. You said you disagreed with them and that kind of thing, but you couldn't. You had to wait until you got your little minions around you to say, oh, wasn't that crazy? And they used to do that all the time on CNN and other sources. Not just that. Look, I enjoy a lot of these broadcasts. I watch all sides, but I don't like when they do that to guests. It always feels like that is obnoxious. With that being said, 25 seconds left in this first half hour. You can still call in. We'll see if we get to you. 1-800-684-3012. I do want you to support the work of the ACLJ today. Become an ACLJ champion if you can. That's someone that gives on a monthly basis. You do that if you have the ability right now. It's a great way to get engaged right now. That's become an ACLJ champion at ACLJ.org. We'll be right back. Second half hour coming up.
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9: Have you ever known someone whose life commanded respect? The kind of person a room grows quiet to hear? Job was such a man. And then, in a single season, everything was stripped away. How does a person hold steady when the applause turns to mockery, when the blessings of yesterday become the burdens of today? On this Thursday edition of Insight for Living, Chuck Swindoll continues in Job chapter 29, showing us how reflecting, rehearsing, and reaffirming can carry us through our darkest valleys. He titled his message, "The Passionate Testimony of an Innocent Man."
10: Every once in a while, there comes across this earth scene certain people who capture our attention and have a command of life, and we long to be near them. He says in verse 25, "I chose a way for them and sat as chief and dwelt as a king among the troops, as one who comforted the mourners." One man writes, "This verse encompasses every aspect of his role in the community, from leading the council in peaceful times to guiding the people through crisis and caring for the unfortunate. He inspired the whole community." But now, look at the opening of chapter 30. But now. And maybe Job stands, pulls back the sleeve of his robe, and exposes the boils running with pus. His lips are cracked and bleeding. His tongue is parched. His body is gaunt. The lines are on his face. And he says, "But now those younger than I mock me." Verse 9, "Now I have become their taunt." In verses 1 through 11, he says, "There is no great honor from men as there once was." You can read it for yourself. "I have become even a byword to them, and they abhor me and stand aloof from me." Look at the next one. "And they do not refrain from spitting at my face." This is the one they once sat with in silence and listening to, and now I mean nothing to them. "I am a diseased piece of humanity. I am a thing of shame." Verse 15, "Terrors are turned against me. They pursue my honor now as the wind. My prosperity has passed like a cloud." "No longer great blessings from God," verses 16 to 23. "At night," verse 17, "all the nights, at night it pierces my bones within me and my gnawing pains take no rest." One night is followed by yet another miserable night. "And the benevolence that I once extended to the needy is not extended to me." There's none of that that comes my way. That's in verses 24 to 31. Verse 24, "Yet does not one in a heap of ruins stretch out his hand, or in his disaster, therefore, cry out for help. Have I not wept for the one whose life is hard? Was not my soul grieved for the needy? When I expected good," meaning good in return, "evil came." You had that happen? "When I found myself in need, having reached out to others, no one reached back." Verse 27, "I am seething within and cannot relax. Days of affliction confront me. I go about mourning without comfort." Roy Zook writes in his fine work on Job. Job concluded his plaintive rehearsal of his present remorse by stating that his joy had turned to grief, his harp and flute, instruments of expressing joy, now played only funeral dirges in accompaniment to people weeping in grief. I don't want you to miss that. Look at the end of chapter 30. My bones burn with fever, therefore my harp is turned to mourning and my flute to the sound of those who weep. This instrument made for playing as people dance and celebrate, and this instrument, the flute, with its lilting, beautiful sounds, now playing in the minor key. You know what I thought of? I thought of the bagpipes in New York City. I thought of the streets where there had been at one time dancing and the light steps of those on Easy Street, moving about the financial center, not of our nation, but of our world. And now the sound, the whine of the bagpipe as funeral after funeral after funeral passes by. Job says, my harp, my flute, provide instruments for those who weep. Music for those who weep. I'm going to show you a psalm. Look at Psalm 137. It's really worth a look. Turn from Job 30 to Psalm 137. Every psalm has its context, its birthplace. This psalm was born in mourning. The Jews who are represented in this song with the pronoun we, the psalmist was one of them as he writes. The Jews have been taken captive. Babylon has come in and destroyed the city of Jerusalem. Zion lay in ruins, and the Jews en route to Babylon are making their way back, and the psalmist writes a song with this funeral dirge kind of theme. 137 begins, by the rivers of Babylon, there we sat down and wept. When we remembered Zion, upon the willows in the midst of it, we hung our harps, for there our captors demanded of us songs, and our tormentors mirth, saying, sing us one of those songs of Zion. Can you just hear the sarcasm? Break out one of those great psalms you love to sing. Sing for us now. They were as silent as you're sitting at this moment. And he adds, how can we sing the Lord's song in a foreign land? Now, right about now, if those friends are listening, and I have a feeling they were, they're thinking, Job, from what you had, where your steps were bathed in butter, to where you are, no longer with a song, days of affliction that confront you, crying out for help and no one coming to your rescue. Job, there has been a reason. You are guilty. So Job writes this 31st chapter, and he lists one example after another after yet another that says, not guilty. I've reflected on past glory. I've rehearsed my present misery. But I want to tell you, I have every reason to reaffirm my present integrity. My integrity is intact. And he lists several examples. Verses 1 to 12, there have been no sensual secret sins of sex in my life. Verses 13 to 23, there has not been an abuse of power, taking advantage of those who were in need or those who were helpless. 24 to 40, I have not compromised my integrity even before God in my private life, my private world. Look at the examples. I have made a covenant with my eyes. How then could I gaze at a virgin? There's been no lust. Verse 3, is it not calamity to the unjust and disaster to those who work iniquity? Does he not see my ways and number all my steps? And there's been no lying. If verse 5, if I have walked with falsehood, my foot has hastened after deceit, let him weigh me with accurate scales. Let God know my integrity. There have been no lies. I've told no lies. There has not been adultery. Verse 9, if my heart has been enticed by a woman or I have lurked at my neighbor's doorway, it's not true. I've not done that. Verse 11, for that would be a lustful crime, says Job. Moreover, it would be an iniquity punishable by judges. There's no guilt there. There's no oppression. Verse 13, if I have despised the claim of my male or female servants, my slaves, when they filed a complaint against me, what then could I do when God arises and when he calls me to account? What will I answer him? Did not he who made me in the womb make him, meaning the servant, and the same one fashion us both in the womb? If I have kept the poor from their desire, or have caused the eyes of the widow to fail, or have eaten my morsel alone and the orphan has not shared it, all the way through this, I have circled the word if. It appears over a dozen times. If this is true, it is an oath saying, if these things are true, may God reveal it and cast me down, take my life even. If this is true, then I am guilty. But his whole point of the oaths, one after another, is not guilty, not guilty. This is not true of me. And so toward the end, he says, verse 33, have I covered my transgressions like Adam and by hiding my iniquity in my bosom? The implied answer is no. So that at the fevered pitch of verse 35, he says, oh, that I had one to hear me. Behold, here is my signature. That's an unusual statement found very rarely, if anywhere else, in the scriptures. At the end of Galatians, Paul says that he's taken up the pen and he's writing in his own hand. But here there's a signature. Job says, I sign the document. All of these oaths that I've taken, these words I swear before God, I sign these and let God read them. Let the Almighty answer me and the indictment which my adversary has written. Surely I would carry it on my shoulder and would bind it to myself like a crown. I would declare to him the number of my steps like a prince. I would approach him. He longs for someone to hear him. See how he puts it? Verse 35, oh, that I had one to hear me. He's defending himself in this courtroom. And those who are a part of the jury are all frowning. And Job says, you may think that this is not true, but I stand on these statements. And if there's any evidence you can use against me, bring it up and let God judge. And there is none. I think he says at this point, the defense rests. The defense rests. As I've had time to think through these three chapters, and you've been very patient to listen to one after the other, I think there's a lesson in each of the chapters for all of us. And I think there's something for today, even now, in our lives. Here's the first, chapter 29, as he looked back on the blessings. Reflecting on past blessings gives us reasons to rejoice. Reflecting on past blessings gives us reason to rejoice. I would encourage you who are still rearing your young to teach them how to do that and to practice that often. Mealtime is a great time to reflect. It's a great time to look back, even on a day, and to count the blessings, like David did in Psalm 103. Bless the Lord, O my soul, and all that is within me. Bless his holy name. Bless the Lord, O my soul, and don't forget one of his benefits, who heals all your diseases, who forgives all of your sins. And the list goes on down through verse 12, verse 13. As far as the east is from the west, so far has he removed our transgressions from us. He's reflecting on his past blessing. That's why I've always loved Thanksgiving. First of all, I love it that it's not called Thanksgiving. I like it that it's Thanksgiving. I love it that we can think back, and invariably we do that at Thanksgiving, and we just call to mind the blessings from our God over the past. And we all have them. It's just easy to let the present misery eclipse the past memory. So I suggest we start with a memory and think back. Don't let yourself get caught in the trap of mentioning the things that did not work out well or have not been solved or resolved. Go to the blessings. There will be many. That makes us rejoice. It lifts our spirits. It keeps us from becoming negative as we reflect on the good of the past. Now, chapter 30, where Job rehearses. Rehearsing present trials forces us to swallow our pride. And if there's something we need to swallow, it's our pride. Pride goes with a jaded culture. Cynicism feeds on pride. We look down at others because we see ourselves as better. I suggest that we rehearse the present trials we're going through and allow them appropriately to cut us down to size. George MacDonald, in a fine novel titled The Curate's Awakening, writes this: sometimes a thunderbolt will shoot from a clear sky and sometimes into the life of a peaceful individual without warning of gathered storm, something terrible will fall. And from that moment, everything is changed. Perhaps you are there or you have been there recently, and everything has changed for you. You once knew a delight you no longer know. Allow that to humble you. Allow pride to take a back seat. Face the fact that you, like Paul, when he was given the thorn in the flesh, have been given this so that you would not be lifted up above what is appropriate. In fact, Paul says twice in 2 Corinthians chapter 12, verse 7, that he was given this thorn, listen, to keep me from exalting myself. And then at the end of the verse, 2 Corinthians 12, 7, he repeats the same words, to keep me from exalting myself. What better use of current trials than allowing them to humble us? And goodness knows, humility would wear well on most of us. A few of you have it, but you are rare. And you probably walk in humility because you have learned or are learning from your trials. Reflecting on past blessings causes us to rejoice. Rehearsing present trials forces us to swallow our pride. Now the third, reaffirming our commitment to integrity strengthens us with confidence and courage. Reaffirming our commitment to integrity strengthens us with confidence and courage. The thing I love about Job is he's not defeated in chapter 31. Not proud, but he's not defeated. He, in fact, has the confidence and courage to say before God, if this is true, if that's true, if you find any of that, you strike me. Because he knows in his heart, his integrity is intact. By the way, we all had a good laugh over the story from my book. Not my book, but Carter's book. And it's a good place to come back to. Would you have tossed the envelope of $10 million in the grave? Don't answer out loud. Isn't it amazing how creative we get when it's an opportunity to put $10 million in our pocket? Oh, that's what he would have wanted. If he were in his right mind, that's what. Integrity says you keep your word. You do as you say you will do. And if you fail at that, you apologize and you make it right. You say, Chuck, you drive a pretty hard bargain. This is almost impossible to... I've never said it's possible for us to pull it off in ourselves. It's not about what we're able to do. That's why we need Christ. We can't live like this. You think I'd put that $10 million in the grave in my own flesh? Are you kidding? I'd be the most creative guy in the group. I mean, I got great sources where that money could be put to wonderful use. We get this church out of debt if I gave that $10 million. But in our flesh dwells no good thing. That's why there was a cross. Because we can't somehow, by our own bootstraps, pull ourselves up to become good enough to impress God. Nothing in my hands I bring, simply to your cross I cling. And that's why you're surrounded by all sinners, but some of them have peace, and others of you don't. Peace comes into our lives when Christ comes in. I want to talk to you about that. Let's bow your head. Will you do that? Chances are good that much of your life is spent around Christians. Maybe a few of you are not normally around many Christians, but most of us spend a lot of our lives around Christians. They are not our standard. Other Christians will let us down. Other Christians are like we are, sinful. The difference is, when they die, they're going to heaven, forgiven. And if you're without Christ, not a Christian, when you die, you will not. So this is sort of like planning ahead, let's call it. Some of the benefits come right now. You gain control over your tongue more than you ever had before. Your temper takes a back seat. It affects your response to life's trials. And a half dozen other things I could mention, but the best of all is you're prepared to die when you give your life to Christ. And that brings confidence and courage for living. The cross of Christ is the place where the price for your sin was paid in full. So in order for you to know God personally means you need to make a journey through the cross, or the message of the cross. He died that you might live forgiven and secure, whole and empowered. It comes all as a free gift where you believe in Christ alone by faith alone. No need to beg you. The work of the Spirit is engaged right now. He does the begging. He does the pleading. He does the changing. But I invite you to Christ, and a new life will begin for you. Somehow, Lord, I'm led to pray for those who are on a journey toward death. It may be their physical condition. It may be the doctor's recent diagnosis. For whatever reason, they're close. And I pray for those souls nearest the gate. And now also, Lord, I pray for those in great health who think they'll live forever. And I pray that you would bring them face to face with the reality of their destiny, that you will use these words that have come tumbling out of an ancient book to help us reflect and rehearse and reaffirm what is true. Thank you for working in the lives of those without your Son. We leave them to you. I would ask that you'd keep them miserable and restless and unable to sleep and unable to even get along until they find a sense of peace and rest and relief at the cross. Thank you, Father, for your mighty work and for your word that instructs us in the truth. Help us now to live it in a new way this week, by your power and for your glory. For I ask it in the name of Christ, our Savior. Amen.

0: 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First, remembering God's past blessings. Second, honestly facing present trials. And third, standing firm in a commitment to integrity. Chuck Swindoll has reminded us that none of this is possible in our own strength, which is exactly why there's a cross. 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I'm Bill Meyer. 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
9: Realize full spiritual growth is not attainable in the Son of Heaven. 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
9: Ignorance is not a dirty word. Ignorance is not a negative term. Ignorance is not stupidity. Ignorance is not negative. It's just saying you don't know. We may use the term negative in our culture, but it just means you don't know. So it's saying, I know the Father, I know Him, I've been known by Him, I'm saved by Him, I'm saved in Christ, but I don't know all there is to know about Him. Just like a child, their face lights up when mom or dad talks to them, but they don't know mom and dad really on an intimate level. But they know that's mom and dad. And if that's you this morning, you say, I need to grow. I need to press on. I need to get rid of the baby bottle. You got to get rid of the binky too. And the blankie. I need to move on to solid food. I got to get to those little jars with the pureed peas and carrots in there. And then I'm going to push on to some solid vegetables, and I don't like those, and get to the burgers. And then get to the T-bone as I get older and say, burgers, no, I want a T-bone. So all of us have room to grow in the room. That's why this is good for all of us are at some stage. If you're a believer, you're at birth. If you're not just at birth anymore, you're a toddler, you're a paedion. And if you're at that first stage, my admonition to you, my prayer for you is you lean into God more and you lean into the Word of God more and you press into what He's instructing to you in the pages of the Bible and you press into Him more and you ask Him to give me wisdom to fill the sails of my life by the Spirit's power like a sailboat and bring to bear the Word of the living God on my life and help me obey it. Pray and ask for godly wisdom. Ask Christ to show you more of who He is. More of what He would have you do. So I would say most of us here are saved in Christ. Most of us are born again, and some of us have passed through that birth on to childhood. And some of us may still be there. But we all need to evaluate ourselves still. And simultaneously, we all worship Him because we're born again. And we worship Him because we know the Father, and we're children of the Father, and we're technion of the Father. And at birth, we were born again, praise the Lord. And then we become a child of God, and we know the Father, yet we need to grow in Him. We need to mature more in His Word. And then we move on to the young men. Number 3 in your outlines is young men. That's verse 13b and 14b. Verse 13b in the middle says, I am writing to you, young men. You see it? I'm writing to you, young men, because you have overcome the evil one. Verse 14b, I have written to you, young men. Do you see it? I've written to you, young men, because you are strong and the word of God abides in you and you have overcome the evil one. Beyond being born again and going through to childhood stage, the next stage of spiritual growth is when you really start to bloom in your relationship with Him and you were just a child that was saved, and you were a child that knew the Father, and got excited when you saw him, but you learned more of him. You went past just loving him, and your face did light up when he comes in the room, but your ears perk up when you hear his voice. But you may cry when he leaves, but you start to sing, I know what he wants me to do. I understand the word. I'm growing into adult, young adult life. I'm growing to a spiritual young man. I'm advancing. He is concerning now, not just about knowing him. I'm concerned now that I'm doing what the Father desires of me. You see, spiritual young men are concerned with the truth of God. They're concerned with understanding, why am I doing this? What am I supposed to be doing? What exactly do you want? Be specific what you want me to do. Spiritual young men are concerned with that. And as a young man in the faith, you understand that God has saved you. Amen. And you're an overcomer. Amen. Because you've overcome the evil one, it says. But how did you do that? You're a believer, you're a child of God. Now in your young life, you're getting attacked and you're going to overcome the evil one. How? Verse 14b tells you how, because you're strong. How did you get strong? The word of God abides in you. Once a child gets away from the bottle and gets rid of his binky and they

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1: The Bible says that all things work together for good to those who love God and are called according to His purpose. All things, even things that look bad, God will cause them to work together for your good, for your blessing, in Jesus' name.
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2: And we're guarding truth, and we're battling our life with regards to error and truth, and we're fighting the spiritual war with the Spirit on the inside, the Word of God on the outside. In Ephesians 6, remember it? You have the full armor of God. You're able to stand against the schemes of the evil one. You have the full armor of God. You can resist in the evil day. You gird your loins with truth. You put on the breastplate of righteousness. You put on your feet preparation of the gospel. You take up the shield of faith. You put on the helmet of salvation. Then you grab the sword of the Spirit, which is the Word of God. So, you evaluate yourself. Am I a young man, spiritually speaking? Am I strong in the Word? Does God's Word abide in me, and do I follow it? And it is true. And has it helped me overcome things that are sin? Has it helped me? And if that's true for you, and it's true for me, then you have assurance that you know Him, and that you are His, and that we've overcome the evil one, not just for salvation, but in the real work of sanctification. And I just wrote in my own notes here, just thinking about, consider Satan's methods. Even in the scriptures, it shows what Satan's methods are. And you might look back in your own life and say, I know Satan's methods, and I can attest to the fact that the primary emphasis is not just tempting me to do some sin. It's not always just tempting me with one little thing that I want to do. He does do that, but that's not the main way he works. The main way he works in the world system, the prince of the power of the air, working through the sons of the disobedience, working in the children of wrath, working through all the manifold thinking of the world. The wisdom of the world. He brings up false religious systems. He brings up things called Christian, but they're not all the way Christian. He misleads and he deceives with half-truths and partial realities. And he pushes those people, thinking they're fine, ignorant to the truth, and pushes them into damnation, lying to them all the way. You don't need to submit to Jesus. You just need to add him to your life. You just need to be on his team. And how does he do this? He questions scripture. He twists what God said. He's starting a garden. Did God really say that, Adam and Eve? And you did that in your own life. Does God really say this is wrong? I'm doing something that the scripture says is wrong. It's not right. It is sin. But I'm just saying, well, it's acceptable to everyone else. Does the word really say that? I mean, come on. So God has put out his truth, and the evil one twists his truth and changes God's very word. So Satan doesn't go say, this way to hell. He says, this way to heaven. You could get in too. God's going to accept this way too. God's going to accept this way too. And he's a liar. He's the father of lies, right? So what do you have to do? You put on the full armor of God, which includes taking up the sword of the Spirit. Then you're armed, as it were, with sound doctrine, with theological correctness, straight teaching from the biblical text, not allowing the knowledge to just puff you up and think I'm somebody, no, but having it go down in you and humble you and strengthen you and build an affection from us to the Father, affection from us to the Savior and to His Spirit and towards His Word, and we want to grow in it and grow up and strengthen us more and more, and build our lives up, becoming armed with sound doctrine that we've been taught by men of God and the Word of God, so we're able to refute error. And somebody tries to get you to watch something on YouTube, and you watch that and go, this is a joke, this is not biblical. But they said Jesus, and they put a little verse at the bottom, it's not biblical, because I'm strong, and I know. The Word has come into me. Then we're able to refute error. Then we can continually grow. Then we know that we're known by Him, and we know that we're past childhood. We know His Word, and we know that we're His. And it gives us greater assurance. So I would just say, based on those first couple points, most of us are saved in Christ. We've been born again. That's the first one. Some of us

0: is past being a baby, and we moved into young childhood, and some have not. And some are young men in the faith, marked by understanding the word and using the scriptures, and some of us are not. In fact, if you're not born again, if you're not making it past number one, then that's exactly where you have to start. You have to cry out for mercy if that's you. If you're not a believer, you beg him to regenerate your heart. You beg him to take out that cold, dead heart and put a living, warm heart of flesh in there that can see your sin, can repent of sin, can cry out for mercy and accept him by faith and make him Lord of your life. No, accept him as Lord of your life. You're not making anything. See, I'm self-editing right now. If you're born again, then you're in the infancy stage still, and then you moved on past to young childhood stage, and you moved on past and understand the word, and now you're in the young stage, and you've moved past the bottle. You moved on to the real food of the word. So you're at birth, and then you're as a child, and you're as a young man. This takes us to number four. Spiritual fathers. Spiritual mothers. Fully matured. It's verse 13a and 14a. John says, I am writing to you, fathers, because you know him who has been from the beginning. Did you hear what I just read to you? Let me say it again, verse 14a. I have written to you, fathers, because you know him who has been from the beginning. It's exactly the same. And I think the reason this is here is because spiritual fathers and spiritual mothers, those who are mature in the faith, those within even our own congregation, that are those Christian individuals that are sitting here today who have pushed past their infancy. They've pushed past their birth. They moved into the childish ways of the Lord, and they loved him and understood his voice and heard him when he walked in the room and saw his face and lit up. And then they moved into the word, and they became youth in Christ, and they fully understood the word, and it made them strong. And that doctrine thing kept them from being pushed here and there. They've come to know him. Gnosko, remember that? They come to know him and to be fully known in him and known by him, knowing him more intimately, knowing his word, knowing about him more intimately, knowing him, and then knowing him produces one is security and then praise and worship. So in this text it says, you know him, spiritual father, who has been from the beginning. One preacher put it this way, those who are spiritual fathers have meditated on the depths of God's character in the word. They've meditated on the depths of all of his traits to the extent that they gain such a deep knowledge of him that worship of him just comes out without anyone trying to pull it out. It just comes out from them. And if you're at this stage of your walk in Christ, if you're a spiritual father or mother, you might understand that the more mature you get, the more mature you get in Christ as a saint, the more years and decades you spend in church and spend in the Word and read the Bible over and over and over every year, the more full circle coming back to him that it is. You're like an infant again. You're like a toddler again. You just smile when he walks in a room. You have more to deal with problems. You have more to deal with Satan. But you love him, and you can't wait to see his face. Because at the same time, yes, you have a deeper understanding of him. You have a more fulfilled, broad, and deep understanding of his word. And you know where to go in the scriptures. And you know where to apply it if you're tempted. You know where to obey, and you've been doing it, and you've learned it, and you understand and believe through life's hardships and lifetimes, and you've come around to say, look, this emphasis on my Christian life is having a relationship with the eternal God. And the more I know, and the more I apply, I just want to be with them. I want to be with them. I want to worship them. I want to praise him. I want to adore him. I want to obey him. I want to love him. I want to have this desire being built and nourished in my soul and heart to want to be with him. To be like Paul, it says to live is Christ, and then to die is what? It's gain to me. Because I get to be with him. And all these types of Christians out there who have written books and say, I just can't wait to dance with Jesus and do this with Jesus and ask this question of God and ask that question and talk to Peter and talk to Enoch and all this stuff. No, you're not. You're going to be prostrate before him, just worshiping him, praising him, desiring to look full in his face. Because it says to be with him who has been from the beginning, that's God, and you're going to be with him. Look at Psalm verse, chapter 9, verse 2. And then we got to get the tray tables up and fasten your seatbelts because we got to land the plane. Psalm chapter 90, verse 2. If you're a father of the faith, you're a mother in the faith, you're mature in the faith, and you start to circle back to childhood again almost, this is very helpful to picture what it says in 90 verse 2, before the mountains were born, or you gave birth to the earth and the world, even from everlasting to everlasting. That means eternity backwards. We think of eternity forward. Eternity went backwards as well. It never ended, never had a beginning. It says, from everlasting to everlasting, both directions, you are God. He's from the beginning. And fathers, I'm writing to you to say, because you know him, and because you've grown up and you know his word, and because you've been born by him, you know that he's from the beginning. And he says it twice, and you get to go be with him. Praise the Lord. And so you might be here this morning and you might say, I'm a father of the faith and I've pushed past my birth. I'm not a baby anymore. I've pushed back the childish ways. I've pushed past youth and I understand the word and I've applied the word and I'm into maturity with faith and I'm starting to revert back to childhood again. Not just in age. I'm not talking that. We all do that. We refer to our childhood. But you start to just want to see his face. However, I just want to challenge us. You're not finished yet. You're not finished yet. You haven't completed the work. God has given you things to do. Ephesians 2 says that. You have things to do. He gave you stuff to do. He gave you giftedness to do it. He gave you whatever ability to do it. And you have to do it. We're in commission with Christ. He came to seek and save that which is lost. And we're co-missioning with him. So you know him more, praise the Lord, that gives you security. You know his word more, praise him, that gives you security. But you don't know fully everything about him. Neither do I. Actually, it's impossible for you to comprehend the magnitude of God. It says in the Bible, if everything that Jesus did was written down, the world couldn't contain the books. So we must, like 1 Thessalonians 4:10 says, we must excel still more. You're a believer, you're a man or woman of God, you're a Christian this morning, you're a Christ follower who seeks to grow and seeks to continue to grow. And even if you're a father in their faith, continually grow still. Realize full spiritual growth is not attainable to the Son of Heaven. You're never going to arrive and become glorified here on earth. It is a lifelong process from the beginning where there's only babies to the end where hopefully you're a father in the faith, where you're acting like a baby again, just wanting to see daddy. From childhood to young adult to fatherhood in your walk, and to understand as life-giving and transformed, life is an application of the Word of God with the Spirit of God on the inside, and it does not stop. It does not end. Philippians chapter 3 says this in verse 13 and 14. Paul says, brethren, I do not regard myself as having laid hold of it yet. You haven't got it yet. But one thing I do, forgetting what lies behind and reaching forward to what lies ahead, Verse 14 of chapter 3 of Philippians, I press on toward the goal. You're a father in the faith this morning. You need to press on still toward the goal, toward the prize of the upward call of God in Christ Jesus. So believers, if you're here and you're a Christian and you pass spiritual birth, praise the Lord, move on to childhood. You pass childhood, praise the Lord, move on to young adult life. If you pass that, move on to fatherhood. And if you pass that, keep pushing. Keep pushing. Because you haven't laid hold of it yet. You're going to keep pressing forward towards the goal, the upward call to be complete in Christ, and then stand face to face with Him. Until then, you're a Christian, and you battle, and you grow, and you keep pressing on and pressing in and looking up, and it gives you more and more assurance of your faith that you're His. Praise the Lord for that. And if you're here this morning and you're not a believer, realize that you haven't passed the baseline. You haven't passed number one in your outlines at birth. And if you haven't been born again, you're still dead. And you have to realize the only way to be undead is to beg for Him to do something, to beg for mercy from Him, that He would soften that dead, dead, cold heart of yours that's rebelling and pushing back and that hates Him, that He would take that out of you and that He would place a heart in you that could repent and say, Father, I've sinned against You and I want to turn back to You and I want You to give me the faith to believe in Christ and in Him alone for my salvation. And then I'm going to treat Him as a slave would be to a master. And then I pray that He would place that new heart in you and that He would give you spiritual life and you would be placed in a position as a child of God, a technion, at your birth. If you're not a believer, write down Romans 10, 9 through 13. Let me read it and then we'll pray. You need a spiritual birth. And how does spiritual birth happen? After regeneration happens, when God moves on you, He has to do that first. Then Romans 10, 9 through 13 says, if you confess with your mouth Jesus is Lord and believe in your heart that God raised Him from the dead, you will be saved. Not you might be saved, not you could get saved, not you're on the start of being saved, you are saved. If you repent and you believe in Christ, you are saved. For with the heart a person believes, that's faith, resulting in righteousness. And with the mouth, confession, resulting in salvation. You repent and you believe. That's the two things you do. He regenerates, He softens, you repent and believe. And the scripture says, whoever believes in Him, that's Christ, will not be disappointed. When you die, you'll be in the kingdom. You can take it to the bank. There's no distinction. It's not just if you're a Jew. It's not just if you're not a Jew because they messed it up. No, the same Lord is Lord of all, abounding in riches to all who call on Him. How many people does He abound His riches on? Every single person that calls on Him. But the problem you might have is you haven't called on Him. Because whoever calls on the name of the Lord will be saved. So my prayer for you, if you haven't been born again, then you're not even a baby yet. Let's pray. Heavenly Father, this passage, even though difficult, is so encouraging to think through. That we all came in at birth into salvation. We all will end in glorification, and none will be above another one. And we started at the same level, and we end at the same level in heaven, and You'll be our God, and we'll be Your people. And if there's somebody here that doesn't know You, I pray that they need that. They need to have somebody saying to them, I am writing to you because you're a technion of God. Why? Because your sins have been forgiven you. And why is that done? Because it's His glory. It's for His name's sake. And if we are believers, Lord, help us get out of diapers. Help us to move into toddlerhood and to know that we know You and love You when we see Your face and hear Your voice and hear praises about You and we smile and we love You, but we still don't know a lot about You. To move then and press on into young adult life where I know You because I overcome the evil one because I'm strong and the Word of God's abiding in me. And if I'm that, I push on into that like fathers of the faith and to know Him that's from the beginning and want to be with Him again. Father, help us to go from birth to children to young men to fathers. God, move in us. we have not yet arrived. We pray and ask these things in Jesus Christ's mighty name. And we all said, amen. Let's stand and sing praises.
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12: Every Sunday, I get here around 6:30 in the morning, and it's super quiet down here, and I unlock the building and get in my office, and I'm kind of weird this way. I like candles. I like smelly candles, so I put, like, holiday-smelled candles in my office, and I light them, and I go, oh, I love the smell of that, and I open my Bible, and I look at my notes for today and get ready for the sermon, and man, it takes me that long to get ready. It takes me that long. So then I go into prayer, and I think, okay, prayer's going to be good, but then the Lord just totally messes with me, and He's like, okay, Bub's going to get fired up for the Lord. He's going to share stuff that I need to hear this morning. I go, oh, Lord, I needed that. And then I go to worship. By the time worship gets going, I'm feeling like, man, Lord, I'm ready to preach. So forgive me for my energy today. It's going to be at a level 8 or 9 probably. I'm expecting God to speak to you this morning. I'm trusting Him that His word is sufficient. It's enough. And if you came in here today and you're like, I don't know about all this stuff, oh boy, Lord's going to speak to you today. Not because of me, because His word is so mighty to save. And I know He loves us enough to save us. So, Father God, give me the grace to stand here and represent You. Your kingdom come, Your will be done on earth as it is in heaven, Lord. We just strengthen our hearts and our minds today as we approach Your word. We know with Your help, God, we can find ourselves in places that we need. We want to be grounded in truth. We don't want to be dismayed by all the false voices out there. We trust Your word today. In the name of Jesus, we pray. Amen. Today, I'm going to challenge you to be fully rooted in Christ. You've heard something like that before, probably, but I don't know if any of us are there yet. I'm not there. You're not there. We need to continue to be fully rooted in Christ. How important it is that we look at life and understand it. So we're going to get into 2 Peter 2 today, which is a challenging chapter, 22 verses that are going to really push some buttons in this room. But that's okay. We don't shy away from hard subjects. In fact, the Word of God is where we go for the answers around hard things, right? I'm going to talk about what Jesus said as well as what Peter said, because they're both on the same team, and the Holy Spirit is leading them, and therefore the Holy Spirit is leading us by these words from different books of the Bible. Before we get into 2 Peter 2, I want to read real quickly what Jesus said in Matthew 7, around 15. I'm going to paraphrase a little bit. But He tells everybody in this super important meeting that He had, it's called the Sermon on the Mount, and He's preaching to this crowd, and He's telling them things about the kingdom of God that are just blowing their minds. They had been religious, but they never knew that these things of God need to be connected and understood at a deeper level. And so He's communicating that, just as He is this morning with you and I. And He says this to the crowd, "Beware of the false prophets who come to you in sheep's clothing. They are the ones who come to devour you in the midst of those who are gathered to be in My presence. Beware of them." He's warning the church, isn't He? Those who would follow Jesus, listen to Jesus, try and just add Jesus to their life. But he's telling us, be careful. There are so many voices out there. Be careful which ones you're listening to. And He says this at the end, "You will know them by their fruits." Peter's going to take this idea of Matthew 7, and he's going to spend a whole chapter on it. So when we get to 2 Peter 2, he's really unpacking, well, what does that look like? What questions do we ask? How do we know? What things do we step into? And, you know, the first thing I thought of for me was how easy it is for us to be bamboozled by those who have expertise. Those who have the words, the language, the charisma that just sort of grabs a hold of us. We go, oh, they sound like they know what they're talking about. And not even being aware that perhaps what they're saying isn't aligned with truth. Let me push your buttons. Thank you. There's one person that's going to change today. Amen. During COVID, We were all surprised. We didn't know what was going on, right? The first weeks, we're like, what is happening? I remember the history books, the Black Plague and things you read about. And you're like, is that what we're going through? Like a third of Europe died off. I'm like, is that what we're heading into here? It was scary. It was a little bit unnerving. Like people were talking about all kinds of things. And then on the TV screen came this guy. He was an expert. His name was Dr. Anthony Fauci. He stood beside the president and everybody's, oh, this guy's the expert of experts. He knows everything he's talking about. And we all thought, oh gosh, we better listen to this guy. He's an expert. People were telling everyone around him, like, he's the one that we listen to. Since it was new, we didn't know what COVID was. I hadn't heard of COVID. They were using medical language that's not in my world. Everybody's afraid. And most of us, I think, wanted to believe him. Like, just tell us how to live so we don't die. For my family, it became very consequential because at the same time we were going through like, hey, you can't be around people, you can't go to hospitals. We had an aunt, it was my wife's family member, an aunt of hers. She had no other family in the world but my wife and me. Nobody else, never had kids. We were all that she had. And at the same time that the world was telling you can't go to the hospitals, you're going to get sick or you're going to spread things, we were starting to wonder if that was true, but Aunt Elaine was dying in the hospital. And she would call my wife. And Aunt Elaine was a firecracker. And she would just go, you got to get me out of here. You got to come see me. You got to come visit. It's like, we can't. We tried. They won't even let us in their building. And I remember we struggled through that. I remember how hard it was for my wife to hear those strained conversations with her aunt saying, we can't do anything about it. And in her final days, she died alone. And I remember thinking, man, we weren't even there to hold her hand, to pray beside her, to say goodbye. It was just like, you can't go there. And she died alone. It's always bothered me. Made me so mad later to find out, I think we could have gone and seen her and nobody else would have got hurt. As time passed, recommendations changed. Earlier claims failed to hold up. Doctors were being, you know, blackballed for saying things that were actually true, and they're being ridiculed and censored and professionally marginalized. And I remember this exactly. This is what Dr. Fauci said on TV. He said, if you're attacking me, you're attacking science. I thought, oh, that's arrogant. That's dangerous arrogance. No person, I don't care who you are, how much you have credentials or prominence, is beyond examination. When someone tells you that questioning him is the same as questioning truth itself, discernment should immediately rise within you. And Jesus said, remember, examine the fruit. And I think Peter brings the same thing for us as a church today as we look at things. Who are we listening to? What are the voices that are in our ears and taking our attention? Just because someone has a Bible in their hand, church, doesn't mean they represent God's truth. Not every message is trustworthy. Not every prominent voice, even within the church, is truthful. We always are told in Scripture to examine it by the Scriptures. That's what we test it with. That's the rod of which we measure everything. Is this true? Let's look at God's Word. Let's go examine it. Let's contend with God's Word. We all have opinions. You should come to an elders' meeting sometimes. It's hilarious. We get in a room and we go, no, yeah, man, no, let me think. No, I have this idea. We always have to go back to God's Word. That's the final voice. That's the only one that absolutely is true in every place and every time. It's the Word of God. As Lynn opened with this morning, thank you, Lynn, Hebrews 4:12, God's Word is live and powerful, sharper than a double-edged sword. Right? It has the power to bring truth to bear. It is the one that cuts out all the baloney and leaves the truth unadulterated. God's view, not ours. And I think it's especially important in the time that we live in today. We live in a time where truth is being challenged. I'm going to pick on somebody real quick because the Bible does. This is Catherine Crick. She's a rapidly growing online influencer right now who calls herself the apostle. She leads a huge church in Los Angeles. So if we were to look at her ministry and look at how many people gather at her meetings, they'd be like, who are you, Jeff, to tell her? Well, the Word of God is who I'm leaning on, not me. But her ministry claims that there's miracles and healings and mass deliverances of supernatural things, and there's anointings and impartations that are happening, and people are telling miracles are happening. And they're talking about this accessing spiritual power. And these are not just the claims of people. This is her own claims on her website. And let me be clear, because I think this is important. We are a charismatic church. We believe in the Holy Spirit moving in the church today. We believe that God still heals. Amen. We believe that God still delivers people, that he moves through the gifts of the Holy Spirit. But genuine spiritual power never places a minister beyond biblical examination. Just recently, a lot of people have attacked her online. That's how I found out about her, because I was like, man, there's all these weird things happening at her events, and people are talking about it. Well, they start, anytime you get too big, there's lots of phones that are recording everything you do, and then the truth starts to come out. And all of a sudden, they realize the same people she healed last week are the new people she healed this week, and so they're faking it. And I thought, oh, Lord, even those who have heard these things exposed are still following her. She presents herself as godly and powerful. But listen, presentation is not proof. Amen? Dramatic manifestations are not proof. In other words, we need to develop discernment. And the way we develop discernment is that we know the Word of God. Just because something went viral doesn't mean it's proof. At our last family vacation, we made a bet. The guys versus the girls. Whoever can get more likes on our posts on gets to win something, okay? We went bananas. We put Andrew in charge of the guys group because he's the youngest and knows how to use his phone better than everybody else. And then Hope got the girls group, and it was neck and neck. I mean, we got crazy. We did dances in our hotels. We did all kinds of stuff to get attention. Oh my gosh, this one got so many views. Let me tell you something. The girls did win, sadly. I don't blame Andrew. He is an old man to work with. So Jesus said, you'll know them by their fruits. We got to examine the message. We got to listen a little deeper. We can't just look at the outside appearance and say, that has the mark of God on it. So many people have claimed to be the anointed vessel of God who had nothing to do with God himself. I think this ministry of hers exactly explains what 2 Peter 2 is trying to tell the church. Listen, church, just because someone makes bold claims or others claim things about them doesn't mean they're aligned with God. There is a supernatural world that we can't see, and it has the demon and the devil and those things as well. And so supernatural power doesn't mean it's from God. Not everything supernatural is from the Holy Spirit, in other words. And not everyone claiming anointing has been sent by God. The devil does not always oppose Christianity from the inside or the outside. Sometimes he imitates it and places it online where millions can follow it. And as I was reminded, as we talked to the staff this week, even Satan can quote scripture. We have to be careful that our own desires do not override what we know to be true from the Lord. And listen, I've been duped by people. I really have. I have stories. My favorite preacher, teacher, that I used to listen to, everything he produced, every book he wrote, I read it. And then I found out about his back life, and I thought, oh, how could he say all those things from the stage that were so beautifully said and have such a broken life in the background, a hidden life, a life that wasn't unto the Lord? We have to learn discernment. I loved his style. He was clever. He was intelligent. He had ability to be soft and then sharp, and oh, I just loved the guy. And it crushed my heart. And I realized, man, the only man I should ever be excited about is Jesus. His teachings for the Word of God are the only thing that matter. And this is what Peter understood. He's like, be careful, church. That's who's coming into the inside. It's not just that we would turn away false teachers. It's that maybe we just hang out long enough to start believing what we're hearing. How if we don't show discernment like Adam should have in the garden, amen? And said, you know what? That's not what God actually said, Satan. He listened, didn't he? He entertained the thought. Then he went and shared it with Eve, and she entertained it. And look what happened. Sin. So discernment's not optional, church. Not every confident voice is trustworthy, and not every spiritual voice carries kingdom truth. Let's read God's word. I want to get into that. So if you have your Bibles, what we do when we read God's word is we stand because it deserves it. And so if I could ask you to stand for the reading of God's word, we're going to be in chapter 2. And just hang on. Try your best to hang in there. We're going to go through the whole chapter. I don't always do this, but I feel like there's so much in here that it's better than listening to me. Amen? I was going to make a joke if Jen was in the room. She's in the back. If she said amen real loud, I go, hey, babe, what are you doing? You know? All right, let's read. The rise of false prophets. It says this in verse 1. But false prophets also arose among the people, just as there will be false teachers among you, who will secretly introduce destructive heresies, even denying the master who brought them, bringing swift destruction upon themselves. Many will follow their sensuality, and because of them, the way of the truth will be maligned. And in their greed, they will exploit you with false words. Their judgment from long ago is not idle, and their destruction is not asleep. For if God did not spare angels when they sinned, but cast them into hell and committed them to pits of darkness, reserved for judgment, and did not spare the ancient world, but preserved Noah, a preacher of righteousness, with seven others, when he brought a flood upon the world of the ungodly, and if he condemned the cities of Sodom and Gomorrah to destruction by reducing them to ashes, having made them an example to those who would live ungodly lives thereafter, and if he rescued righteous Lot, oppressed by the sensual conduct of unprincipled men, for by what he saw and heard that righteous men, while living among them, felt his righteous soul tormented day after day by their lawless deeds. Then the Lord knows how to rescue the ungodly from temptation and to keep the unrighteous under punishment for the day of judgment, especially those who indulge in the flesh and its corrupt desires and despise authority. Darling, daring, self-willed, they do not tremble when they revile angelic majesties. Whereas angels, who are greater in might and power, do not bring a reviling judgment against them before the Lord. But these, like unreasoning animals, born as creatures of instinct to be captured and killed, reviling where they have no knowledge, will in the destruction of those creatures also be destroyed, suffering wrong as the wages of their doing wrong. They count it a pleasure to revel in the daytime. They are stains and blemishes reveling in their deceptions as they carouse with you, having eyes full of adultery that never cease from sin, enticing unstable souls, having a heart trained in greed, accursed children. Forsaking the right way, they have gone astray, having followed the way of Balaam, the son of Beor, who loved the wages of unrighteousness, but he received a rebuke for his own transgression. For a mute donkey, speaking with the voice of a man, restrained the madness of the prophet. These are springs without water and mists driven by a storm, for whom the black darkness has been reserved. For by speaking out of arrogant words of vanity, they entice by fleshly desires, by sensuality, those who barely escape from the ones who live in error, promising them freedom while they themselves are slaves of corruption. For by what a man is overcome, by this he is enslaved. For if, after they have escaped the defilements of the world by the knowledge of the Lord and Savior Jesus Christ, they are again entangled in them and are overcome, the last state has become worse than for them than the first. For it would be better for them not to have known the way of righteousness than having known it, to turn away from the holy commandment handed on to them. It has happened to them, according to the true proverb, a dog returns to his own vomit, and a sow, after washing, returns wallowing in the mire. This is the word of the Lord. You may be seated. Just a little simple verse. Wow. Come on. That was Peter on fire somewhere, man. Woo. I don't know who's trying to walk into his room, but you could say, get out, is what he kept saying. I'm writing. I'm on fire right now. Hey, I don't know if you noticed, but God's concerned that we'd fall into this trap. This is a serious thing for us. And he's not just talking about the outside world, because we can go, oh, they don't know, and they chase after their own appetite. He's talking about the church, those who are saved, those who have believed. He didn't say false teachers might come. He says they will come. This is where we live today. The world is ramping itself up for the return of Jesus will come. The enemy doesn't know the date, but he knows it's true. And the goal is to take as many people out of the flock as possible, to hinder the kingdom work of God through his church, through the ministry of the Holy Spirit in the believer's life. And so the quickest way to stop a Christian from going forward is to have them follow a false believer, a false teacher. They operate secretly. They don't usually announce, "I'm here to lead you away from Jesus." They don't do that. They introduce error gradually. Just give you a little compromise. Just tickle your appetites to trust me, to follow me, to fall in love with me and my charisma. And the next thing you know, they're doing these things. They distort the essential truth. I'm going to get to that. They deny the authority of Christ. It's always about Jesus. You can go to that right away and discover who's false. They normalize sensuality and compromise. They exploit people for personal gain. They bring dishonor upon the way of truth. It's not just about like, oh, I incorrectly said the information. This is divisive. This is what we are waging war against us as the people of God. Because this, it changes how we see Jesus. If you build your faith on a lie, then that lie will turn into a disappointment. That disappointment will make you walk away from Jesus. How many Christians have you met walked away from the church because something happened to them? And they go, you know what? I'm done. I can't do this anymore. These people hurt my feelings. They walked on me. They stepped on me. They said this or I thought that or whatever. That hero of mine fell apart in sin. We have plenty of those stories. Amen. We have to go to those stories and say, okay, we better be focused on Jesus and his word, not man. This is how you recognize a false voice. Ask, what does this teaching say about Jesus? What is that person saying about Jesus? This is what distinguishes us from a lot of groups out there that we go, hey, whoa, they call themselves Christian, but we don't think they're saved. And it's not because we think we're elite. It's just that they deviated from the teaching about Jesus. They've rebuilt him in some other matter. Do you know, almost every major religion identifies Jesus as a leader. Islam does. Mormons do. Jehovah's Witnesses do. All these groups out there, they say, oh yeah, Jesus, great guy. But they don't teach him to be who he is. That he died on the cross for your sins. That he resurrected from the dead as Scripture promised. They skip over all that and say, we just like that he's a guy. We can take the spiritual talkings, but we can't take Jesus as actually who the Bible says he is. So we need to know that. Ask this question. Does it agree with the whole counsel of Scripture? That takes a little more time. And that's why we're here as a staff. Like, we're not here to say, no, you must believe this. Let us go to God's Word and show you. We want to walk you through those texts. If you're in love with some leader out there you're listening to online, amen. But tell me about him. Let's talk about it. Every once in a while, someone will come to me and say, hey, what do you think of this guy? I want to read his book. I go, oh, yeah, I've heard of him. Or, you know, let's talk about what his theology on Jesus is. Does it confront sin or continue to excuse it? This is the movement within church today to say, yeah, let's redefine words so much that it loses its power over calling things out. We muddy the water. There's a whole movement within the church right now to muddy the waters of meaning, to excuse sin. Does it produce humility and holiness? And is the teacher accountable? Or are they the one that stand alone? That's scary. That's a bad sign. Is the ministry centered on Christ or personal influence? These are just some things you can ask. False teachers use the language of faith while slowly removing the authority of God. It takes just a little twitch. That's exactly what Satan did in the garden. He just slightly removed the truth, but quoted enough of God that it almost sounded like maybe that's what he did say. Had they paid attention, had they listened to the counsel of God and taken it more seriously, perhaps they would have said, that's not what he said. But they didn't. And we are in that same scenario today as the church, that you would be bamboozled by somebody out there who comes across as sounding good. They're making statements that sound great. The authority of God's word is central, and we can't lose sight of that. God judges corruption. God is love. He is. His love compels him to be just as well. Our society has lost sight of the meaning of love. They think love means he'll tolerate everything we do. That's not what love means. In fact, even the Word of God says, the Lord disciplines or chastens those whom he loves. So we can't look at these situations and not recognize what we're talking about.
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5: The midterms are almost here, and Republicans could be in deep trouble. Polls show Democrats leading in key races. Tonight, Rob Finnerty on Newsmax reveals the growing threat from the DSA and the radical left. With less than 60 days to go, Finnerty says it's time for the GOP to hit the panic button. The House may go, and control of the Senate is up for grabs. 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Americans are angry, and the progressive left wants total control of Congress. Tallarico, El Sayed, AOC, Bernie Sanders. Finnerty reveals President Trump's secret plan to fight back and what you can do to help him. Don't miss Finnerty tonight at 8 p.m. Eastern on Newsmax. 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

0: Welcome to Through the Bible. Today, our study of Exodus 12 with Dr. J. Vernon McGee is going to take us to one fateful night in Egypt. I'm Steve Schwetz. And before we get started, Greg and I have got a few minutes for an update on our partnership with Endure International to reach people in all places of Pakistan.
1: Yeah, this is a really cool story, Steve. So we talk a lot about our television, satellite television partner, Endure International. They do six of the major languages of the Muslim world. They do Turkish, Arabic, Urdu, Farsi, and Indonesian, many of these major, major languages. Well, one day I'm working at my computer and I got an email that they started some listening groups in Pakistan in a language called Marwari. And that is not a language that they had done any work for us in. And what we found out is that the local Urdu-speaking pastor was could also translate it into Marwari, and they basically had home groups. They didn't call them that. Okay?
0: Yeah.
1: And this is why we like to say the Holy Spirit is always a couple steps ahead of us,
0: yes.
1: Right?
0: Yep.
1: And the really cool thing was I said, Marwari, I think we have some audio in that language. And so essentially what happened was we were able to connect them with the audio that was produced in India for the home groups in the language of Marwari.
0: In India.
1: Yeah.
0: Okay.
1: And this is why, and you love to tell people this, why do we do all these obscure languages?
0: Yeah, because again, most of these people are already speaking Urdu. Why would that pastor take the time to translate it? And those of you that are like me, probably monolinguistic, you don't appreciate what a heart language is, what you learned at, you know, on your mother's knee, so to speak. And the lack of content in these smaller languages has people listen when they normally wouldn't listen, even if they're talking about Jesus Christ.
1: Yes.
0: And so it's just an exciting opportunity. The smaller the language, the higher the effectiveness that we find the ministry goes through or receives almost without exception.
1: Yes, and this is a very practical example of what Steve articulated is a philosophy, but it gets very practical when you realize that people's spiritual language is their mother tongue.
0: Yeah.
1: And that's why when you hear us talking about being in 250 languages or growing in the number of languages, we're not trying to get bragging rights. We want to literally reach more people in their mother tongues. And we found through this initiative, they had formed seven listening groups.
0: Yeah. And that's the other thing that I appreciate about the growth of Through the Bible as a ministry. When we started, we were a broadcast ministry. In fact, we used to have our logo was an open Bible with this big, massive radio tower on the top of it. And we would just fling the seed out and, gee, let's get some letters back. Now, completely different with these small groups, with the follow-up teams. In Pakistan, we've got people following up with these groups, and they are giving birth to local churches. People are being discipled, and it's really taking the ministry to the next level from a missionary outreach standpoint.
1: Yes, so exciting.
0: Greg, why don't you pray for us as we begin?
1: Father, we're just grateful to see your Spirit moving in powerful ways through our humble efforts. And we pray you continue to allow us to get into more of these smaller heart languages so that all of those wonderful things we just celebrated will continue to happen to your glory. In Jesus' name, amen.
0: Here's Dr. J. Vernon McGee with our study of Exodus 12 on Through the Bible.
2: Now, friends, we have come to a high point in the book of Exodus. It's the institution of the Passover, and we need to put down at the very beginning this statement where Paul says, Christ, our Passover, is offered for us. And that is important for us to see, by the way, that we are going to see Christ in this particular place here. Now let me read, beginning chapter 12, verse 1. And the Lord spake unto Moses and Aaron in the land of Egypt, saying, This month shall be unto you the beginning of months. It shall be the first month of the year to you. Now, this brings us to what I have called a brand new division of the book of Exodus. The first was a deliverer. Now it's the deliverance. And the deliverance is actually not by Moses. The deliverance is first by blood. That's the Passover feast, the death of the firstborn. And then we have in chapters 13 and 14, crossing the Red Sea and the destruction of the army of Egypt. And that's by power. God delivered them by blood and by power. And redemption, friends, today is by blood and by power. The blood that the Lord Jesus shed for us to pay the penalty

0: Here's today's word of encouragement with pastor and attorney, Mosley Collins.
1: The Bible says, "The eyes of the Lord run to and fro throughout the whole earth to show himself strong on behalf of those who love and trust him." If you love and trust the Lord, he's going to show himself strong on your behalf today.
0: Today's word of encouragement is presented by Mosley Collins Injury Lawyers, 916 all fours for legal help.
2: Emphasis on the nation, but on the family here. Now, the families were the building blocks out of which the nation was made. You remember Pharaoh forced them to make bricks without straw, but God had them make the bricks of the family for the building of a nation out of the straws of individuals. And we'll find that here. There is an old cliche, it's epigrammatic to say it, I know, but it's true. No nation is stronger than the families of that nation. Now we're going to watch God make bricks with plenty of straw. He has a lot of individuals, and the Passover is the oldest religious holiday known to man. It's not a national holiday in the sense that Yom Kippur is, the Day of Atonement, but it is a religious holiday, and it was a family affair. God redeemed the individual in the family. Now, this is to be, though, the birthday of the nation. This is the beginning of months, and the zero hour has come. Here is where the countdown begins for the exodus out of Egypt. And notice now what he says in verse 3. "Speak ye unto all the congregation of Israel, saying, in the 10th day of this month, they shall take to them every man a lamb, according to the house of their fathers, a lamb for a house." Now, there are two prominent points of emphasis in this verse here. You can see it's a family celebration that we're going to have. First is the blood, and the second is the house or the family. The lamb speaks, of course, of the blood that'll be put on the door, folks. This is a great emphasis now God's putting on the family, though they've become a nation, and he'll deliver the nation, but he does it by families, and the families by individuals. Notice, every man a lamb according to the house of their fathers, a lamb for a house. You see, this is getting it right down to the family, to each house. Now listen to this verse, verse 4. "And if the household be too little for the lamb," well, it doesn't say anything about the lamb being too little for the household. That wouldn't happen. The lamb is sufficient, friends. The way this is presented, the lamb is adequate. "If the household be too little for the lamb, let him and his neighbor next unto his house take it according to the number of the souls. Every man according to his eating shall make your count for the lamb." Now God goes right down to the individual in the family. Every man shall be counted in on this. You take the lamb for a family. But here's a man and his wife, they are childless. They have no children, or maybe their children are married and moved off somewhere else. Well, then he joins maybe with his neighbor who's in the same position. It's just he and his wife. So they get together and they divide the lamb according to the individuals that are there. Now, it may be that there is a man next door that's got half a dozen or maybe a dozen children. Well, before you decide to bring those two families together, make sure that each individual will get part of the lamb. You see, this is to be a personal, private matter. The redemption is for the nation, yes, but it centers in the family, and it must be accepted and received by each individual in that family. The Passover, I said, is a family affair. And then notice how important that is. God gives them here just the modus operandi by which God saved individual Israelites. It's not because they're a member of a nation or belong to a

0: family, but an individual. You remember, we have the story, and this ought to throw light on many problems and many questions that come to us here. And one is, well, was the family of the Philippian jailer saved because the Philippian jailer believed? No, each member of his family had to have a transaction with the Lamb, had to partake of the Lamb. That was true here. Every member had to exhibit his faith in this way, or he was out, by the way. And so when we say that the Philippian jailer and his family were saved because of the faith of the Philippian jailer, you just didn't read that verse aright. Believe on the Lord Jesus Christ, and thou shalt be saved, and thy family. Well, somebody says, it says then, if you believe your family. No, your family will have to believe on the Lord Jesus Christ, and they'll be saved. Here is the picture of our redemption, and let's look at the picture. Each member, every man according to his eating, shall make your count for the Lamb. Each one will have to participate and partake of it in order to come in under the blessing, you see, and the redemption of the blood that's out on the doorposts of the family. Now, this is a fateful night in Egypt, and it's the last of the plagues, by the way. And the land of Goshen, you remember, was spared during the last three plagues. God's people were delivered from judgment. But you see, they're not redeemed, and they have to now be redeemed and exhibit faith in the blood. That evening, Israel was doing a very odd thing. And if you go inside any of the homes that night where the blood was sprinkled on the doorpost, you'll notice something's taking place. Now let me read verse 5 now. Your lamb shall be without blemish. A male of the first year, ye shall take it from the sheep or from the goats. Now, this lamb is to speak of Christ, and the Israelite shall kill it. It's for the family. It's to be put on the doorpost, but each one will have to exhibit faith. Now, here is the thing that is amazing. Verse 6. And ye shall keep it up until the 14th day of the same month, and the whole assembly of the congregation of Israel shall kill it in the evening. Now, I'd like to call your attention to something here, friends. Israel shall kill it. Well, each family had a lamb. There must have been thousands of lambs slain that night. But when God talks about it, he says, Israel shall slay it in the evening. That lamb is speaking of another lamb. Christ, our Passover, is offered for us. And God looked at it as one lamb. You see, all of that pointing to the coming of the Lord Jesus Christ into the world. Now, will you notice here, there must be that evidence of faith in what they're doing. Faith in the adequacy of the blood. Verse 7. And they shall take of the blood, strike it on the two side posts and on the upper door posts of the houses wherein they shall eat it. Now the children of Israel were to put the blood outside on the door, and the death angel will pass over. Now, I think that we have here a picture that will answer another question for us. Now, there are many people that have written in, and they say, at the time of the rapture, what about the little children of believers? What about them? Here are little ones that have not reached the age of accountability. You mean to say that the Lord would take mom and pop and go off and leave two little precious children there? No, friends. God won't do that. Let's read this. They shall take of the blood and strike it on the two side posts and on the upper door posts of the houses wherein they shall eat it. And they eat the lamb on the inside, that is by faith, to partake of Christ. But the little one doesn't know what's taking place. Will the little one be left in the house when the children of Israel go out of the land of Egypt? If the little one happens to be just a little one, hasn't reached the age of accountability, will the little one be slain? Oh, no. No, friends. Blood covered it all. The death angel passed over all of them. And I assume from this picture that the children that have not reached the age of accountability in every home at the time of the rapture will be taken, covered by the blood, if you please. God would not leave them any more than he left them in the days when the children of Israel were redeemed and went out of the land of Egypt. Now, will you notice it says, they shall eat the flesh in that night, roast with fire and unleavened bread, and with bitter herbs they shall eat it. Now, each one of these, of course, had a tremendous message and meaning in everything that they did. This speaks, of course, of the fellowship of the family. The family were together in this. Now, I want to make a statement now, and I'm sure I'll get reaction to this, but I don't mind it at all. We today, in our very highly organized Bible schools and in our church programs, we put the juniors here and the junior highs there and the high school over here. Can you well understand that Moses telling them to put all the children in the nursery over at the palace of Pharaoh, because that's where he was raised, and to take the juniors down to the volleyball court? May I say to you, there'd been a lot of children would have missed out that night on the Exodus. May I say, this is done by families. And I'm afraid that our churches today have been guilty of dividing families. We ought to have families together in church. I'm a square, I grant that. But you see, I started off as a young preacher up in Middle Tennessee, and I was pastor of a city church, however, but I used to go in the summer because I guess I'm a country boy. And I went up in Middle Tennessee and held meetings in those country churches and had the best time of my life. And I'd start preaching at night, and you'd see a mother sitting out there with a little one in her arms that may be restless. I learned how to talk them. My, if I can't out talk a 6-month-old child, well, something's radically wrong. So I learned to preach above them. And that little one go to sleep. The mother pick it up, take it to the back of the church. They had a pallet there, put the little one down. She'd come back down. She's sitting there with her husband and maybe 2 or 3 other children. And then here comes up another, and it's just like popcorn all over the place. These little ones going to sleep. And they told me they'd had a preacher there the year before me. They had a meeting, and one night they put down about like they did every night, about a dozen babies. And all of a sudden he stopped and he said, you know, I'm a greater preacher than Paul the Apostle. And the people were amazed. He paused and they all had the question in their mind, how in the world could he be greater than Paul the Apostle? He says, Paul preached to midnight and only put one to sleep. He says, I haven't preached but 30 minutes and I put a dozen to sleep. On that basis, I did the same thing, my friends. You see, they did it by families. And I don't know, those little churches weren't very well organized, but they sure did have some wonderful saints of God. And they produced some very wonderful men and women that grew up in that area. In fact, it's out of areas like that in this land where the backbone of this nation was produced. I don't know where we're producing them today. But I'll be honest with you, I haven't very much confidence in the hippies. I'm very sorry that I don't, but I have no confidence in this revolutionary crowd that's on our campuses today. I think we've done it wrong, friends. Here's the pattern that was given. The family was to do it together. Now, we are told here they're to eat it roast with fire. Fire speaks of judgment. That must be the judgment of sin. And unleavened bread. You see, that speaks of Christ as the one we're to feed upon. And with bitter herbs, they shall eat it. Now, there's different meanings that have been attached to the bitter herbs. May I say to you, I hear sometimes the idea given as if we are trying to sell something when we ask people to accept Christ. It won't always be sweet, friends. There are bitter herbs to go with it. And he says in verse 9, eat not of it raw. Raw, you see, there must be the judgment of sin in our lives. When we come to Christ, friends, we come as a sinner. He died for our sins, and that's where we begin with him, nor sodden at all with water. In other words, it must be just trusting him and him alone. And I'm afraid there's some people who trust water today. But roast with fire, there must be judgment. His head with his legs and with the pertinence thereof, all of it is to be roasted. And ye shall let nothing of it remain until the morning, and that which remaineth of it until the morning ye shall burn with fire. And thus shall ye eat it with your loins girded, your shoes on your feet, and your staff in your hand, and ye shall eat it in haste. It's the Lord's Passover. And friends, when you come to Christ, this speaks of Christ, our Passover offered to us. When we come to him, we should have our loins girded, ready to get out of the world and no longer involved with the world. I don't believe that you're converted and live a sinful life. We had a remarkable instance here of a woman who ran a liquor store in South Los Angeles, got converted. She called me up and she said, I'm getting out of the liquor business, and if you tell me to, I'll take a hammer in there and break every bottle. I told her, I said, you go sell it. And she got out of the liquor business. She was a wonderful Christian, by the way. May I say, you'll get out of Egypt if the blood's been put on the doorpost, because you're to eat it with your loins girded, ready to go, if you please. How tremendous this is. Verse 12, for I will pass through the land of Egypt this night. I'll smite all of the firstborn in the land of Egypt, both man and beast, and against all the gods of Egypt, I'll execute judgment. I'm the Lord. Now, all of these plagues have been directed at each idol individually. Now, all of them demanded the firstborn. God says, I'm now turning the guns against all the idols. Now will you notice, and the blood shall be to you for a token upon the houses where ye are. And when I see the blood, I'll pass over you, and the plague shall not be upon you to destroy you when I smite the land of Egypt. And God says that the people were not saved because they were seed of Abraham. Why, the Egyptians could have obeyed and they would have been saved. God says, when I see the blood. They were not saved because they were doing the best they could and paid their honest debts and because they were good people. God says, when I see the blood, I'll pass over. And they were not to run out during the night and look at the blood. They were to have confidence and faith in it. God says, when I see the blood. He didn't say when they saw it. And they were not saved because of their thoughts or their feelings, their experiences, not because they regarded the blood. God says, when I see the blood, I'll pass over. To them, it was just faith. Not saved because they went through the ceremony and were circumcised. God says, when I see the blood, I'll pass over. They were not saved because they belonged to the church. The death angel wasn't making a survey of the neighborhood. When I see the blood, God says, I'll pass over. They were not to open the window and tell the death angel how good they were and how much charity work they did. If a man had put his neck out of the window that night, he'd have died. God says, when I see the blood, nothing is to be added to it. Who was saved that night? Those who believed God, those where the blood was sprinkled, those that had trusted the blood. I say to you candidly, in closing, I do not understand it completely, but I set my seal that God is true, and today it's the shed blood of Christ that'll save you, nothing else, my friend. So until next time, may God bless you, my beloved.
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4: 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My name is Matthew here on 710 AM and 105.7 FM, The Word. Can I let you know about our Church of the Week? 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But again, our church or ministry of the week, Sound Reasoning, and their movie night on the 25th.
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6: Hi, this is Robert Jeffress, and I'm glad to study God's Word with you every day on this Bible teaching program. 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Let me briefly give you three suggestions. Number one, devote time to pray for them. 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Prayer changes people too. Secondly, don't argue with them. Thirdly, demonstrate compassion.
7: Welcome to Pathway to Victory with author and pastor Dr. Robert Jeffress. 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Today on Pathway to Victory, Dr. Robert Jeffress shows us that God's Word means exactly what it says. But first, let's take a moment to hear some important ministry updates.
6: Thanks, David, and welcome again to Pathway to Victory. Today, I want to talk with you about a sensitive topic. I titled today's message, What to Say to Those Who Are Gay. 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I'm so encouraged when our friends step forward each month and say, Dr. Jeffress, we're with you. 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David and I will share details about this exclusive offer a bit later in the program. But right now, let's open our Bibles together for today's study. I titled my message, What to Say to Those Who Are Gay.
8: How can Christians especially afford to condone what God has so clearly condemned? Well, the answer is many people, believers and unbelievers alike, have bought into what I call seven myths about homosexuality. Remember myth number one? It's the myth that the only prohibitions against homosexuality are in the Old Testament and therefore not applicable today. Myth number two, and we continue to hear it, Jesus never condemned homosexuality, which leads to a third myth about homosexuality, and that is the Bible's condemnation of homosexuality is based on a misunderstanding of the text. A fourth myth that you've heard often is that science has proved that people are born gay. Have you heard that before? The argument goes this way. If indeed I have been wired to be a homosexual, if it is genetic, then how in the world could God condemn me for the way that He made me? Now, such a myth deserves both a biological and a theological response. First of all, the biological response. Has indeed science proved that people are born gay? In 1993, and this is the key point, Dr. William Bine and Dr. Bruce Parsons, researchers at the New York State Psychiatric Institute, reviewed all of the evidence for the biological causation of homosexuality, and they concluded in the Archives of General Psychiatry that, quote, there is no evidence at the present to substantiate a biologic theory of sexual orientation. No, science has not yet proved a genetic link to homosexuality. But let's suppose at some future date, such a genetic link is proved. My response to that would be, so what if there is a genetic link to homosexuality? The fact is, there have been studies that have suggested there is a genetic link to alcoholism, a genetic link to violence. I was reading this week, some suppose there's a genetic link to adultery. But are we willing to excuse all of those behaviors on the basis of my genes made me do it? I don't think so. I mean, when you think about it, doesn't the Bible teach that all sin is inherited? Myth number five, homosexuals enjoy the same kind of healthy, monogamous relationships as heterosexuals. Ladies and gentlemen, the idea of long-term monogamous homosexual relationships is a myth. Yes, there are some exceptions, but they are exceptions, not the rule. Here are the facts. While a high percentage of heterosexual married couples remain married for 20 years or longer, the vast majority of homosexual relationships are short-lived and transitory. According to a study in the Netherlands, one of the most gay-tolerant nations in the world, they discovered that the average duration of a homosexual relationship is 1.5 years. And while a high percentage of heterosexual married couples remain faithful to each other, homosexual couples, the same study revealed, engage in a high degree of promiscuity. This study concluded that among committed homosexual couples, not just transitory couples, but committed homosexual couples, among them, they had an average of 8 different sexual partners a year outside of their relationship. And by the way, this comes from the highly respected journal AIDS. And what kind of sexual activity do homosexuals engage in? Because we have a mixed group here today, because there's some children who are present in the audience, I'm not going to give you a description of what homosexuals do. But let me tell you, if you think all they do is hold hands and kiss, or even try to just simply replicate the heterosexual act, you are very naive. What they do is so filthy, it is so degrading that it is beyond description. And it is their filthy behavior that explains why they are so much more prone to disease than heterosexuals. Now, what I'm going to read to you does not come from the Focus on the Family magazine, okay? This is coming from the Center for Disease Control, a government organization, on their website. Listen to this. Men who have sex with men are 5 to 6 times more likely to contract hepatitis B virus than heterosexuals. Men who have sex with men are twice as likely to contract hepatitis C. And although homosexuals are less than 3% of the population, according to a poll by New York's Hunter College, homosexuals account for 64% of all cases of syphilis. And by the way, don't let anyone mislead you. AIDS is primarily and predominantly a homosexual disease. Now, I made that comment last week, and I had some of the brethren here in a nice way challenge me on that. They said, oh, that's not true, Pastor. You need to check your facts, because it's just as much a heterosexual disease as a homosexual disease. Those poor souls, they have been brainwashed by the media into believing that. You want to hear what the facts are about the relationship between AIDS and homosexuality? First of all, when it was first labeled and discovered by the Center for Disease Control in 1982, you know what the original name for AIDS was? It was called gay-related immune deficiency syndrome, the GRIDS disease, gay-related immune deficiency syndrome, because it was so prevalent among homosexuals. Then later, the name was changed when it spread to the heterosexual community through blood transfusions and women who were having sex with bisexual men. And that is why the Center for Disease Control right now and the Federal Drug Administration both prohibit homosexual and bisexual men from donating blood. Listen again to the federal government's Center for Disease Control. Quote, men who have sex with men have an HIV prevalence 60 times higher than the general population, 800 times higher than the first-time blood donors, and 8,000 times than repeat drug users. By the way, I came across a press conference that featured Matt Foreman, who is the executive director for the National Gay and Lesbian Task Force. He said to his own convention, quote, with 70% of people living in this country with HIV being homosexual or bisexual, we cannot deny that HIV is a gay disease, end of quote. Did you hear that? 70% of the people in this country with HIV are homosexual or bisexual. According to one estimate, homosexuals account for 80% of all of the serious sexually transmitted diseases in this country, 80%. Why is there such a higher rate of hepatitis, AIDS, and other diseases among homosexuals? Why is that? It's because what they do with one another is unnatural. It is against nature, and nature has exacted its own penalty for the sin. It is a myth that homosexuals engage in the same kind of monogamous, healthy relationships as heterosexuals. And that leads to a sixth myth about homosexuality, and that is that 10% of the population is homosexual. Have you heard that before? 10% of the population is homosexual. Have you ever wondered where that comes from? It comes from a study back nearly 50 years ago by Dr. Alfred Kinsey. He released a study entitled Sexual Behavior in the Human Male, in which he claimed that 10% of the 5,300 men he surveyed were homosexual. Of course, it was later demonstrated that 25% of his sample came from the prison population. Everyone knows that in prison, men are more likely to commit homosexual acts, even if they are not oriented that way. A much more telling study comes from 1993. A survey of 3,321 men revealed that 2.3% of them had engaged in any kind of sexual conduct, homosexual conduct, within the last 10 years, and only 1% of that group claimed to be exclusively homosexual. Now, what's interesting is, privately, many homosexual advocates know that the 10% number is inflated. One advocate confesses, "I think people probably have always known that the 10% figure was inflated, but it was a nice number that you could point to, that you could say 1 in 10, and it's a fairly good way to get people to visualize that we are here." Why do homosexuals want to perpetrate this myth of 10%? Well, one reason is it makes it seem more normal. If they can say, well, 10% of the population is homosexual, therefore it must be all right. But is that really logical when you think about it? Statistics show that 10 to 15% of Americans are alcoholics. But do we want to say alcoholism is okay or desirable because 10 to 15% are alcoholics? But there's a darker reason that homosexuals want to inflate their numbers. By inflating their numbers, it helps hide one of the darkest secrets about homosexuality, and that is its connection to pedophilia, sex with children. Now, whenever I've been in a debate with people, whenever I've talked about this subject, linking homosexuality and pedophilia, people said, that's unfair because everybody knows that only 20 to 40% of sexual assaults against children are committed by homosexuals. And that's true. 20 to 40% of assaults against children are committed by homosexuals. But think about this. If homosexuals are only 2% of the population, and yet they account for 20 to 40% of all of the attacks against children, that means that a child is 10 to 20 times more likely to be assaulted by a homosexual than by a heterosexual. And even if you buy their myth of 10% of the population being gay, if 20 to 40% of all assaults are by homosexuals, if 10% of the population is gay, that still means a child is 2 to 4 times more likely to be assaulted by a homosexual than by a heterosexual. Amazingly, some gay activists don't even try to hide the link between homosexuality and pedophilia. There are some who right now are actively involved in trying to legalize sex between adults and children by lowering the age of consent or removing it altogether. In an article entitled Pedophilia and the Gay Movement, published in the Journal of Homosexuality, author Theo Sanford chronicles the end to end what he calls, quote, the oppression toward pedophilia, end of quote. He notes that in 1980, the largest Dutch gay organization, quote, adopted the position that the liberation of pedophilia must be viewed as a gay issue, and that ages of consent should therefore be abolished. By acknowledging the affinity between homosexuality and pedophilia, this organization has quite possibly made it easier for homosexual adults to become more sensitive to the erotic desires of younger members of their sex, thereby broadening gay identity. Now, in all fairness, it would be wrong to suggest that all homosexuals are pedophiles. It would be wrong to even suggest that the majority of homosexuals are pedophiles. But the truth, nevertheless, is there. There are a disproportionate amount of assaults against children by homosexuals than by heterosexuals. You can't deny that. And the reason is very clear. Homosexuality is perverse. It represents a degradation of a person's mind. And if a person will sink that low and there are no restraints from God's law, there's no telling to what other sins he will commit as well. That leads to a seventh myth about homosexuality, and that is that homosexuality is a fixed desire and cannot be changed. Since the argument goes people are born gay, it is futile as well as cruel to try to get people to change their sexual orientation. It's just uncaring to tell people they need to change their sexual orientation. But people's sexual orientation is not nearly as fixed as you would be led to believe that it is. Again, going back to Dr. Kinsey, this time from the 1970, a study revealed that people's sexual preferences, it's very fluid. For example, 81% of homosexual men and 93% of lesbians had changed or shifted their sexual behavior after the age of 12. 58% of gay men, 77% of lesbians reported a second shift in their sexual preferences, and 31% of gays and 49% of lesbians reported a third shift in their sexual orientation. Dr. Irvine Biber, who is the director of the New York Center for Psychoanalytic Training, has treated over 100 homosexuals who desired to change their orientation. Dr. Biber's conclusion? A heterosexual shift is a possibility for all homosexuals who are strongly motivated to change. Furthermore, Dr. Biber said, the misinformation that homosexuality is fixed and cannot be changed results in, quote, incalculable harm to thousands of homosexuals. And that's the irony of this whole discussion. Those of us who proclaim God's truth about homosexuality, we're accused of being the ones who offer nothing but despair and desperation to homosexuals. But I want to suggest to you, it is the liberal, it is the person who rejects the truth of God's word, who is the one who has a message of despair. He is the one who says to a homosexual, you are the way you are and you can't change it no matter how hard you try. I've read a few of the blogs this week and last week on the gay websites and people who would write in, and some have written in and they have said, I dare him to stand up and say homosexuality is a choice. Why would he think it was a choice? Why would anybody choose this kind of depressing and degrading behavior? See, people who say that, they have bought into Satan's lie that they cannot change, that they are doomed to be that way forever. But ladies and gentlemen, those of us who are Christians and have the Word of God, we are the ones who have a message of hope for people. We're the ones who have the message, yes, you may be inclined to this sin or this sin or this sin, but the good news of the gospel is Jesus Christ came and died for you and for me so that we don't have to stay the way we are. There is a way to life and freedom and forgiveness, and it is through the cross of Jesus Christ. We're the ones who have a message of hope for the world today. And that leads me to a consideration today. How do we deal? What do we say to friends or even family members who are involved in homosexuality? Let me briefly give you three suggestions. Number one, devote time to pray for them. Devote time to pray. Prayer changes things. Prayer changes people too. Secondly, don't argue with them. Don't argue with them. People have asked me the last several weeks, are you open to sitting down in a dialogue session with leaders from the homosexual community in order to build a bridge with them? I have spent years arguing with homosexual activists, and I've learned the hard way it is futile to sit down and talk with them. In their minds, the only way to build a bridge with them is to quit preaching that homosexuality is a sin. And they won't be satisfied with anything short of that. You see, the truth is, this issue is not an intellectual issue. It is a spiritual issue. And if someone will not listen to the Spirit of Almighty God, they're not going to listen to you, and they're not going to listen to me. So there's no reason to sit down and argue with them. On the other hand, when you have a homosexual friend or family member who is open to the truth, you share with them in a loving but firm way what God's word says, but only when they're interested in listening to you. Thirdly, demonstrate compassion. Demonstrate compassion, especially to those of you who have children who may be homosexual. I've seen through the years Christian parents who find out that their son or daughter is homosexual, and they think the best thing they can do is to cut that child off, to say, as long as you engage in that lifestyle, you're not welcome in our house. That is the biggest mistake you will ever make. No, you don't have to approve of what they're doing, but that son, that daughter needs to know they have a father, they have a mother who loves them. Now, I want my children to know, no matter what they do, I'm still their dad, and they're always still welcome at my house. And your children need to know that as well, because there will come a day when that child, that son or daughter, will hit rock bottom just like the prodigal son did. And they are more likely to take that first step toward home if they know they're going to be welcomed when they're there. So you don't have to approve of what they're doing. You don't have to invite their homosexual lover into your home. But let that son or daughter always know that you love them. Demonstrate compassion to family members, to friends who are involved in homosexuality. Yes, homosexuality is a sin. It's a perversion of God's plan. But please hear me today, it is not a sin beyond God's forgiveness. The truth of the gospel applies to homosexuals, it applies to adulterers, to drunkards, to thieves, to all of us who have fallen short of God's plan. Jesus said, for God so loved the world, for God so loved you, that he gave his only son, that whoever believes in him will not perish, but will have eternal life.
9: Do you believe what Jesus said about our sin? There's no sin beyond God's forgiveness. So if you've been carrying shame, lay it down. And if you've been praying for someone you love, don't stop. That same love is reaching for them too. Since our very first program in 1996, 30 years ago, Pathway to Victory has refused to look away from the hard subjects, the ones that make us squirm a little. We've been doing this for 3 decades and we're only getting started, but a ministry like this doesn't run on its own. God works through His people to keep it going strong. So today, would you give a special 30th anniversary gift? When you do, I'll send you my brand new book. I can't wait for you to hold this in your hands because it's unlike anything we've ever published. My book is called 7 Lessons from My 70 Years. 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And it's all drawn from God's Word. 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Thanks so much for responding today. Here's David with all the details.
7: 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I'm David J. Mullins. 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That's coming up Monday on Pathway to Victory. 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
4: Hello and good morning. 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I'm looking at Psalms 143, verse 10, and it says, "Teach me to do your will, for you are my God. May your good spirit lead me on level ground." 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

0: 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John the Baptist offered none of that, not even seats. And yet vast crowds ventured into the desert to hear him preach. So what was the big attraction? Alistair Begg investigates that today on Truth for Life as we study Mark chapter 1.
1: Well, here we have his arrival in verse 4. We move from our first point, the promise of the messenger, to the arrival of the messenger. And so John came, verse 4, baptizing in the desert region and preaching a baptism of repentance for the forgiveness of sins. Now, I would encourage you to read the comparative treatments of John, as you find them in Matthew and Luke, and also in the Gospel of John. And when you put the pieces together, because remember, the Gospels are a bit like newspaper reporters. They all report similar material. Sometimes they all report the exact same stuff, but they report it from their own vantage point and from their own perspective. But what you discover, without question, is that the arrival of this messenger was the arrival of a strange man. He was a strange man. He had a very interesting beginning. The details of his birth you can read in Luke chapter 1, verse 41 and following. He had a very strange beginning, but he was pretty strange by this point in his life. It's not usual for people to be identified by their clothes and their diet. Maybe the Old Testament prophets, but I can't think of many in the New Testament whose lifestyle is described for us in this way, and therefore it must be of note. And verse 6 we're told that he wore clothing made of camel's hair with a leather belt round his waist. Now, this is a kind of prophetic look that he had, if you like. People would have said, why are you dressing up like that? Do you think you're one of the Old Testament prophets? And he said, maybe. Because in one sense, he was. He was like the last of the Old Testament prophets. He bridged the gap over the intertestamental period and now stood at the end of the line and the beginning of the line before the one that he announced was to appear. He's not only a strange man, but he's in a strange place. And so John came, notice verse 4, baptizing in the desert region. The desert region. If you're going to start something, why wouldn't you start where the crowds are? Would make sense, wouldn't it? Why not go to the temple area? There are lots of people in the temple area. No, he goes to a desert region. One commentator describes it as a hot, uninhabitable depression. For the Jordan Valley started at a certain height below sea level and went down actually about 1,100 feet. And somewhere down in that Jordan Valley was where he had set up camp and where he was engaging in his ministry. In other words, when you think about the location, you say to yourself, no one will ever go there to hear him. I mean, shouldn't he be in a nice suburban location, visible from the freeway, with good access and plenty of parking? I mean, that's the only way you could get it going, isn't it? If he had any sense at all, if he is a forerunner, if he's an announcer, why wouldn't he go where there are people to announce to? What a strange place for such a strange man. And yet what we discover is that if numbers are anything to go by, he was the most successful preacher of his generation. In verse 5, we're told, and they even allow him for hyperbole, this is a dramatic statement. The whole Judean countryside and all the people of Jerusalem went out to him. They were all going. The word was going around. Hey, let's go down into that hot, uninhabitable depression. Why? Because John the Baptist is down there. Who's he? Well, he wears this outfit, man. You got to see it. I think you should come. I'm going down. I've been down a few times, and I've invited a number of people to come. You should have been there the last time we were down, because some of the Pharisees came down. Boy, did he give them a ticking off. Really? Oh, yeah. You won't believe it. He actually looked at some of them and he said, hey, you brood of vipers, who warned you to come down here and flee from the coming wrath? Wow. He said that? Yeah. Why? I don't know. I guess he doesn't like religious formalism. I guess he doesn't like hucksters. I guess he doesn't like the exploitation of religion. Well, there's some wisdom in that. But how was he with other people? Oh, he was nice with other people. But the religious folks, he doesn't have a lot of time for them. I think you should come down. Oh, well, I will come down then. I'll come with you sometime, certainly. And they go down, and what did they discover? That not only are the people coming in droves, but they're actually paying attention to what he's saying. And one after another is going down into the Jordan.

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1: Did you ever wonder how God feels about us? Is he irritated? Is he angry? Well, here's what Jesus said. God so loved the people of the world that he gave his only son, that whoever believes in Jesus will not perish, but instead have eternal life.
0: Today's word of encouragement is presented by Mosley Collins Injury Lawyers. 916-ALL-4s for legal help.
2: Account for his impact. It's not as if we can explain this away in terms of there was a freak show in the desert and people went down and they were excited about it for a little while. No, the effectiveness of the forerunning preparatory ministry of this character, John, can be found elsewhere. Where? Well, let me suggest to you, thirdly, in the message of the messenger. Or if you like, in the very characteristics of the way in which that message was conveyed by the messenger. Point number one, we have the promise of a messenger. Isaiah prophesied it all those years before. John does not jump out of nowhere. He is in fulfillment of the promises of God. Number two, his arrival is clear and straightforward. No one can mistake what he's saying. Religious people are offended by him, and others are encouraged by him. And what was he saying? Notice in verse 7, after me will come one more powerful than I, the thongs of whose sandals I'm not worthy to stoop down and untie. I will baptize you with water, but he will baptize you with the Holy Spirit. In other words, he knows his place. It's important to know your place, isn't it? If you've ever been a best man, I hope you remember to be the best man. You're not the groom. People are not really too interested in you. Don't turn it into the best man show. In fact, that's just a little word of caution to any of you who are about to be a best man for the first time. Let me warn you against thinking that this is your great moment to shine. Let everybody know how good you are with your jokes and all the stories you're able to tell. We're not remotely interested. We came to see the bride mainly and a little bit of the groom. But you're not even in the game. So I suggest you say as little as possible and get out as fast as you can. That's just for me. Do with that what you choose. But anyway, I say that because John himself picks up that very picture in describing himself. He said, you know, I am not here as the groom. I am here as the best man. In fact, I am here and I have significance in fulfilling the promises of God, but the one who comes after me is the significant one. I, says John, can only take you so far, but he will provide the very cleansing that is pictured in this baptism for repentance. The water that I am dealing with as you are plunged down into it is a symbol. The Holy Spirit who will be poured out upon you is the reality. And as he does this, nobody would be in any doubt concerning the integrity of John. His ministry was marked by integrity. It was marked by humility, When a little delegation was sent to him, John records, to inquire as to who he was, they came to him. And he did not fail to confess when they asked him who he was, but he confessed freely, I am not the Christ. No, I know that you're looking for the Messiah, but I am not the Messiah. Well, then they asked him, then who are you? Are you Elijah? Because the thought of Elijah being resurrected and reappearing was part of their thinking. No, he says, I'm not Elijah. Well, they said, well, then are you the prophet? Not a prophet, but the prophet. And he answered, no. And finally they said, well, then who are you? Give us an answer to take back to those who send us. What do you say about yourself? Which is most preachers love that question. You know, what do you say about yourself? Oh, well, let's just sit down for a little while and let me answer that for you. I have a tremendous amount to say about myself. Well, he said, I really don't have much to say about myself. I can tell you that I'm a voice called to shout. I am a finger called to point. Behold, here he comes, the Lamb of God who takes away the sin of the world. I am a light, but it's just like a very small flashlight. I'm a very small flashlight pointing into the darkness and saying, you know, in a moment or two,

0: future will arrive one who is the very light of the world. Now, the one who comes after me is the one who is significant. My significance only lies in serving his appearing. His preaching is marked by humility. His preaching is marked by authority, by authority. And his authority lies in being commissioned to do what he does. John begins, "There was a man sent from God." There was a man sent from God. That is the basic authority out of which pulpit ministry emerges. That there have been countless people who have banged up against a box. Religious fellows speaking with emphasis and interested in doing a nice job for people in the community, that has happened time and time and time again, should not be confused with the nature of the call of God and the equipping of God to be a pastor teacher, to equip the saints and to evangelize those who as yet do not believe. And the reason that John could speak, for example, with such authority to the religious people was because he knew where he was and why he was where he was, and he knew who he wasn't. And it's because he knew who he wasn't that he could understand what he was. Until we understand what we're not, we cannot understand what we are. And his humility is ground into the nature of his authority. How could he possibly say that, somebody would have said? How could he speak to those people like that? Those people are religious people. They are the ones that wear the gowns and the phylacteries on their heads. Did you hear what he said? "You brood of vipers, who warned you to come down here and try and run away from the wrath of God?" Where does he get that authority? But authority it is. And the authority of contemporary preaching is not the authority that is found in the personality of the preacher. Is not an authority that is found in the forcefulness of the ability to marshal language and to convey ideas. No, the only authority is right here in this book. This is the basis of authority. This is what we must listen to. This is what we must pay attention to. Why? Because of what we said at the beginning. That God, in a way that is both mysterious and marvelous, has committed to communicating through human language. Through human language. And again, the Bible does not explicate that, but it makes it perfectly clear. And John understood that, hence his authority. Also, his preaching and his message were marked by clarity. Clarity. He was clear. He was in some ways like a mother who sees her two sons come home after they've been out rummaging around in the shrubbery and in the fields and doing whatever they do that boys like to do. And they just come back. They come in the back door, and she takes one look at them, and she says, "Shower." She doesn't say anything else. She just goes, "Shower," or "Tub. It's a tub for you." And that's what John was doing. The people said, "What do we do now?" He said, "Tub." "What? Yes, tub. All of you in the tub." Nobody could be in any doubt. Are we getting in or are we not getting in? His message was absolutely clear. "I have a baptism for the forgiveness of sins. You know you have sins to be forgiven. Confess your sins, turn from them, and get in the tub." Clarity. People said, "I'm not going in there. I'm not going down in that Jordan River. I don't care who he is. And I don't care what his clothing is like. I'm heading back for Jerusalem as fast as I possibly can." And that's what happens every time the Bible is preached. There are those who say, "I have to get out of here post-haste. I don't want to hear any more of this. I don't know who that character thinks he is." Trying to speak with such authority as if he had something special to say. Well, no, you see, the preacher understands. If he has a good wife, if he has children that will be honest with him and a couple of good friends, the preacher understands. And then the preacher understands, how could God ever use me? Why would God ever use me? At least, that's how it's supposed to be. So he was clear, absolutely clear, clear about the need for repentance, clear about the means of forgiveness, the Lamb of God was coming, and clear about the indwelling power of God. And finally, his message was marked by urgency, by urgency. In other words, he didn't have a kind of laissez-faire, take-it-or-leave-it approach to his preaching. Many of you are in sales. People always joke with me. They say, well, you're in sales as well, aren't you? I said, no, I'm not in sales. I'm giving the stuff away. If I was in sales, it would be different. No, I'm not trying to sell you anything. I'll give you stuff. I'm here to let you know that this is free. This is a gift. But if I were in sales, I'd give it a pretty good go. And I admire those of you who do. But if you don't know how to close the deal, you shouldn't be in sales. You know, if you fish, you're supposed to catch fish, right? I mean, you don't go home going, someone says, well, how did you do? You say, well, I didn't catch any, but I influenced a few. What possible good is that? Do you have fish in your bag or not? Don't tell me that you've got the finest product for roof treatments. And when I say to you, do I really need this treatment on my roof? You say, well, I don't know. I mean, maybe you do, maybe you don't. I say, well, let me tell you right now, I don't. So pack up your display and head up the driveway, please. But if you tell me, I'll tell you what. I can't imagine having a roof without this product on the roof. And last week, I sold it to Mr. Jenkins, Mr. Williamson, and Mr. Harrison. And if you want to give them a ring, they'll tell you, woo, do they love their roof. They, you can go and see it. In fact, I have pictures of it right here. If you look at that roof, look, and here's where it was before I put it on, and then look after we put it on. I mean, what does that look like? Well, I've got to admit, it looks pretty good. You ought to get yourself one of these roofs. Really? Absolutely. Do you realize why people walk in and out of church buildings going, I don't really know what went on there? I'll tell you why. Because of an absence of integrity, an absence of humility, an absence of authority, an absence of clarity, and an absence of urgency. They walk out the door going, I don't think the guy really cares. I don't think he cares one way or another, whether I believe or whether I don't believe. I don't think he's passionate about it at all. Not John the Baptist. John the Baptist says, fellas, I don't want you leaving this hot, uninhabitable depression until you get down here in this Jordan with me. And I don't want any of you leaving Sunday by Sunday until you settle the matter of who Jesus is and why he came, until you recognize that what is an offer in the Bible is not a program for you to accept or a philosophy for you to adopt, but a person for you to love and to trust and to know. And that person is the one that John was announcing, and that person is the one that the Gospels announce. And that person is the one whose footsteps we will be following if God enables us in the coming weeks to walk down the pathway of Mark's gospel.
1: 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Alistair returns in just a moment. John the Baptist certainly didn't bother with clever stories or try to entertain his listeners to make them feel good about themselves. He simply presented God's message with authority, clarity, and urgency. And that same strategy is just as essential today. It's something that those of us in ministry need to constantly remember. It's also the reason Alistair began hosting the Basics Conference more than 20 years ago, and it's why I'm looking forward to attending this year's Basics Conference coming up in a couple of weeks. If you are a man in pastoral ministry or church leadership, won't you join Alistair and me at the 2026 Basics Conference? 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Now here's Alistair with a closing prayer.
0: Father, we thank you for the Bible, and we want to pause and acknowledge the mystery that is here when we take up this book. We're not in love with the Bible. We want to be in love with Jesus. We don't worship the Bible. We worship you, the living God. But we do recognize that in some amazing way you have chosen to use human language, both in its verbalized form and in its written form. And so as we begin these studies in the Gospel of Mark, studies in good news, as we reflect on the promise of this messenger, such a strange and striking individual, as we consider how he arrived and what that meant, and as we are caused to ponder the absolute clarity of his message, we pray that we, like many who listen to him preach, may also repent, may also find forgiveness, may also be prepared to bear fruit that befits our repentance, and that as we're baptized, pointing away from ourselves to Christ, the Lamb of God, who takes away the sin of the world. So we commend one another to you as we go into this day, asking for your grace in the relaxing times, in the times of responsibility with loved ones and with friends, in the burdens that we feel for our children and our elderly parents, in the sense of sadness we feel for the loss of loved ones, in the often lonely afternoons of singleness. We look away to you, such a wonderful friend. Surely there is no friend like this lowly Jesus. No, not one. And so may the love of the Lord Jesus draw us to him. May the joy of Jesus fill our hearts, put a spring in our step and a smile on our faces, even in sadness. And may the peace of the Lord Jesus guard and keep our hearts and minds when things threaten to undo us. And may grace, mercy, and peace from God the Father, the Son, and the Holy Spirit rest upon and remain with each of you, now and forevermore. Amen.
1: 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On Monday, we'll look at the baptism and temptation of Jesus. 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
5: It says in Luke 18, beginning at verse 1, "Then he, that is Jesus, spoke a parable to them, that men always ought to pray and not lose heart." 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Let us pray when we face difficult situations, when we feel like it's all against us, when we feel like there's no way. Let us pray and not lose heart. And if we will, God will answer that prayer, and he will strengthen us and help us.
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10: 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My name is Matthew, and I'm reading from Titus chapter 2, verse 2, and it says, "Teach the older men to be temperate, worthy of respect, self-controlled, and sound in faith, in love, and in endurance." 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We are so excited because in about 2 weeks is our comedy night with Comedian of the Year, Nazareth and Stephen B. It's presented by our good friend Mosley Collins. It's going to be at Centerpoint Community Church in Roseville. 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Click on that link that says Comedy Night, and we sure hope you can join us for a very fun evening.
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12: Have you ever sat with someone who talks and talks and yet somehow never gets to the point? Someone convinced they hold the final word on everything. Job's already endured three friends who said far too much and helped far too little. And now a fourth voice chimes in, burning with things he simply must say. But buried in all his words lies a truth worth waiting for. 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
13: Well, we're still in Job. We're going to be in Job till Jesus comes back. Not at this rate. I'm taking 6 chapters today, baby. We're going to get through this thing. That's why you call it a long-winded monologue. Job chapter 32 is the place we'll start reading a few of these verses, and then I'll just skip toward 37. Elihu is being introduced to us. He's the fourth friend of Job. Would that we all had friends like that, huh? 32:1, then these three men ceased answering Job because he was righteous in his own eyes. But the anger of Elihu, the son of Barachel, the Buzite of the family of Ram, burned against Job. His anger burned because he justified himself before God. And his anger burned against his three friends because they had found no answer and yet had condemned Job. Now Elihu had waited to speak to Job because they were years older than he. And when Elihu saw that there was no answer in the mouth of the three men, his anger burned. So Elihu, the son of Barachel, the Buzite, spoke out and said, "I'm young in years and you are old. Therefore I was shy and afraid to tell you what I think. I thought age should speak and increased years should teach wisdom. But it is a spirit in man, and the breath of the Almighty gives them understanding. The abundant in years may not be wise, nor may elders understand justice. So I say, listen to me. I too will tell what I think." Look at verse 18 and smile. "For I am full of words." So let's go to chapter 34. Amazing. 34, "Then Elihu continued and said, 'Hear my words, you wise men, and listen to me, you who know, for the ear tests words as the palate tastes food. Let us choose for ourselves what is right. Let us know among ourselves what is good.'" Verse 7, "What man is like Job, who drinks up derision like water, who goes in company with the workers of iniquity and walks with wicked men? For he has said, 'It profits a man nothing when he is pleased with God.' Therefore, listen to me, you men of understanding. Far be it from God to do wickedness and from the Almighty to do wrong." Chapter 37. Do you wish you could do that in a sermon? Just jump right to the end and you've come to the end of it. 37:14. "Listen to this, O Job, stand and consider the wonders of God. Do you know how God establishes them and makes the lightning of his cloud to shine? Do you know about the layers of the thick clouds, the wonders of one perfect in knowledge?" Verse 21. "Now men do not see the light, which is bright in the skies, but the wind has passed and cleared them. Out of the north comes golden splendor. Around God is awesome majesty. The Almighty, we cannot find him. He is exalted in power, and he will not do violence to justice and abundant righteousness. Therefore, men, fear him. He does not regard any who are wise of heart."
12: 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Chuck titled today's message, "Another Long-Winded Monologue."
13: Well, if you ask me, I think it's pretty gutsy for a pastor to put as his sermon title, "Another Long-Winded Monologue." You who are visiting with us don't know this, but the rest of us do, that we have monitors, little television monitors out in the hallway wrapped around this worship center, and somebody decided to put my picture on there when the sermon title appears. And I want you to know I don't appreciate all the comments I heard when I... One man said to his wife, "Long-winded monologue. So what else is new?" teenage kid said to his mother, oh no, not again. In a day of 10 to 15 minute sermonettes, which, by the way, are for Christianettes, I believe my 40, 50 minute messages are probably a little outdated and tedious at times. Down through the years, people have fussed about long sermons. I was interested in reading a comment made by an older woman years ago when the Welsh preacher John Owen went on and on and on and on. She made the comment that he was so long setting the table in his introduction, she lost her appetite for the meal. Ronald Reagan, the great communicator while president, loved to tell the story of the young country preacher who had never before preached a message. And he came to this country church and he walked in, and to his amazement, there was one rancher present. The place was empty except for this one man sitting about halfway back on the hard bench. And young preacher walked back there and he said, "Well, what do you think I ought to do?" And the rancher said, "Well, I don't rightly know, son. I'm just a cowpoke. But if I went out in my field and found only one steer, I'd feed it." That's all the young preacher needed to hear. And so he climbed up in the pulpit and he delivered a fiery sermon, and it went on and on and on and on. When he finally ended it, he walked back to the fellow in the pew and he said, "Well, what'd you think?" "Well, I don't rightly know, son. But I'll tell you this, if I went out in my field and found I only had one steer, I wouldn't feed him the whole load." Frankly, I'm encouraged that I'm in pretty good company when it comes to long-winded preachers. If you'll turn to Acts 20, you knew I'd find a text for this, didn't you? Acts chapter 20, verse 7. Please take note of a man named Eutychus. Only time he's mentioned in the scriptures, Acts 20, verse 7. "On the first day of the week, when we were gathered," Luke's writing, so it includes him, he was there, "when we were gathered together to break bread, Paul began talking to them, intending to leave the next day, and he prolonged his message until midnight." I put in the margin of my Bible, "Bless his heart." "There were many lamps in the upper room where we were gathered together, and there was a young man named Eutychus." You know what his name means? It means fortunate. Now keep reading. "Eutychus was sitting on the windowsill, sinking into a deep sleep." Isn't that great the way it reads? He's just sinking into deep. I have seen that so many times in my... It's when they start to drool that you have to get worried about them. But so dear Eutychus is sinking into a deep sleep, and as Paul kept on talking, Eutychus was overcome by sleep and fell down from the third floor and was picked up dead. I love this story. "But Paul went down and fell upon him, and after embracing him, he said, 'Do not be troubled, for his life is in him.' When he had gone back up and had broken the bread and eaten, he talked with them a long while until daybreak, and then left." This dear man, he just couldn't stay with it, and he finally sinks into sleep and falls backwards down three floors. The apostle raises him up. Spurgeon said, "Remember, if we go to sleep during the sermon and die today, there are no apostles to restore us." Oh, be warned. Having said all of that about preaching too long, you'll be relieved to know that the title has nothing to do with my message. It has everything to do with Elihu's long-winded monologue when you turn back to Job chapter 32. On top of Elihu's message to Job are three other friends who have taken far too long to say much too little to Job, who could have taught them all. And then Elihu, on the heels of everyone else, Eliphaz three times, Bildad three times, Zophar twice, and Job answering each one, you'll remember along the way, Elihu has waited, and then finally when he talks, you wonder why, honestly. Six chapters. Are you ready for this? The length of these chapters, longer than 12 other Old Testament books and 17 of the 27 New Testament books or letters, longer than those. So this is a, he gave him the whole load, I guess we could say. Rather than getting bogged down into needless detail, let's sort of slide our way along with Elihu, with apologies. Here's my take on what he has to say. Let me give you several observations. First, he delivers four speeches, four of them. Two of them, I should say, two chapters cover the first speech, 32 and 33. The second speech is in 34. Third speech is in 35. Then the fourth speech is in 36 and 37. So 2, 1, 1, 2. Frankly, he's more effective at the beginning and the ending than he is in the middle. It gets a little dull and boring when he goes on and on this subject. Let me say secondly, his message contains two very fine points. First, God disciplines a person to turn him from the error of his ways. God disciplines a person to turn him or to turn her from the error of their ways. Second, God governs justly. He's fair. And the major theme of all that Elihu has to say is a good theme. God is sovereign. He is not only good all the time, he is in control all the time. Even at times like, God is never shocked, God is never surprised, God is never out of control, and furthermore, God doesn't feel obligated to explain himself. I think if he tried, most of us wouldn't get it anyway, because he is so profound. And I don't mean that as an escape hatch. I really mean it. He is sovereign and he doesn't explain himself, nor should he feel obligated to. Third, neither Job nor his counselors answer Elihu at any point. These chapters run uninterrupted. There's no question and answer. There's no response. There's no dialogue. It's all a monologue. It's a long-winded monologue. Interestingly about Elihu, unlike the others, it says four times at the beginning of his talk that he's angry. In fact, it says that he's burning with anger. Did you catch that when I read that earlier? Verse 2, the anger of Elihu burned. Against Job, his anger burned. Verse 3, his anger burned against his three friends. Verse 5, his anger burned as he spoke. Remember when you've spoken and you were angry? All of us can remember. Almost without exception, we said things we wish we hadn't said. We said more than we wish we would have said. We regret things that fell from our lips, especially if we were burning with anger. It's kind of a momentary out of control verbal condition. And that's Elihu. We're told a little of his background. You can check it for yourself. In verse 2 and verse 6, we're told where he's from and what family he's come from. And we're told he's younger. Did you get that? Verse 6, I am young in years, and you are old. Therefore, I was shy and afraid to tell you what I think. Ever been in that situation? Sure, most of us have. You're around those who are wiser, those who have more years on you. And we all have learned over the years that we need to respect those who are older. I think his words speak of intimidation. He's reluctant to speak. He's even, as he says, fearful. But he does make a good comment, because he's listened to those other gray heads. And he says in verse 9, 32:9, the abundant in years may not be wise, nor may elders understand justice. True, huh? In other words, years may cause you to listen closely, but you may not necessarily hear great wisdom just because a person is older. A person can be old and foolish. A person can be much older than you and no less than you in wisdom. So years are no guarantee of wisdom. David Atkinson writes, Elihu is an enigma. He blusters on the stage as an angry young man, full of his own importance, offering to clarify the situation for Job and his friends, angry with the muddle they have got themselves into. In one respect, it's rather like a comic turn, for he manages to spend a lot of time not saying very much. I don't answer out loud, but have you ever been around a person who did that? And you had your hopes up that you were going to really get an insight on something, and you listen, and you keep listening thinking, okay, he's going to make his point here in just a minute if I'm just willing to wait, or she'll make sense if I just hear her out on this. But they don't. That's Elihu. That's why I like the verse 18 of chapter 32. I'm full of words. He's also full of himself when you get to reading what he has to say. He's younger. He's rash. Let me suggest that he made four very real mistakes when he decided to talk. First, he took too long getting started. You know how we'll say to someone we know real well, like somebody in our family, get to the point. You know how you'll do that? Or what is it you're trying to say? Every person who has ever been an assistant of mine has heard me do that. I'm kind of notorious for what's the point? Or get to the bottom line. You know, what is it? You want to say that to Elihu. Just about six verses into chapter 32. What is it? Say it. And then when he does, you go, sorry, I hurried you. Second, he comes across as pompous. He comes across as pompous. How do we come across as pompous? He leaves little room for response. He states his opinion with too much dogmatism. He sees himself as the final authority. He preaches. Let me give you a tip. It's helpful if you just leave the preaching to me. Okay? Let me take the hits. If it's one-on-one or one-on-a-few, don't preach. If it's with your kids, don't preach. If it's with your partner in life, don't preach. If it's with your boss or somebody who works for you, don't preach. Preaching isn't appropriate in small group settings. And he forgets that. The third thing, he states what Job already knew. He brought nothing new out. That's why Job never responds. And fourth mistake, he never acknowledges that he doesn't know for sure. There's something refreshing about someone who has the floor, who's willing to say, I really don't know all that I should know about this, but it's wonderful when you're around someone who has a wealth of knowledge, but you hear them say, I'm not the final word. Let me give you an example of that. A man who meant a great deal to me and means a great deal to me to this day, one of my mentors, is Bruce Waltke. Dr. Waltke is as fine a student of the Hebrew Bible as I have ever been around, ever. Well, I was pastoring a church near the seminary at the time, and I was in Proverbs 22, and I was doing something on the family, rearing children, and I came up with an interpretation that was a little bit of a maverick approach to rearing children. But I became increasingly more convinced of it. I thought, I need to run this by Walkie. I mean, I don't want to be out there on the limb and be way, you know, off base. So I made an appointment with him and came as an alumnus back to the school, and he was gracious to see me. Chuck, how are you? Fine, Dr. Walkie. Sit down. What's on your mind? I said, well, I'm doing some work in Proverbs 22. Oh, one of my favorite. So he turns to it in a Hebrew Bible. I'm trying to find in my English. So. And I said, you know, I've done some work in the text, and I want to be sure I'm not off base. And he listened and didn't interrupt, and I spent maybe 15, 20 minutes going over why I was teaching that and where I was going to go with it. And when I looked up, he was like this on his desk looking at me. And he said, I'll never forget this. He said, Chuck, there are no popes in the body of Christ. I'm not the final word on that. Looks fine to me. That's what the Lord's shown you. It's what you got to preach. I'm telling you, I could have flown out of there. It was like, this is crazy. I probably walked out, and he goes, oh, man. But he didn't. I'll never know. You know, I left. But I will never forget the comment, there are no popes in the body of Christ. I do not care what authority you are, how long you've studied in the field, how many initials are after your name, what degrees you have earned and worked hard for, you are not the final word. You are still a learner. And the most intelligent are the most teachable.
14: There's freedom in those words, isn't there? You are still a learner. None of us has arrived. None of us holds the final word. And the wisest among us are simply the ones still willing to listen, still willing to grow. Take a moment and sit with that today. Where might God be inviting you to stay teachable? Well, here at Insight for Living, we'd love to help you learn more. In fact, Chuck Swindoll and his team have prepared some wonderful study tools for you. At the top of the list is a book Chuck's written that ties in powerfully with this study on Job. It's called Finding God When the World's on Fire. Here's what Chuck wants you to know. Your story is not unlike Job's story. 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The God who met Job at the lowest points of his life is the same God who is present in yours. 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
16: This is Pastor Robert Briggs of the Union Gospel Mission in Sacramento, and we want to let you know about some changes that are happening in the downtown area near our mission. 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We want you to know about this so that you can be praying for us as we prepare for more neighbours, for more need to be met, and for more opportunities to serve the least, the last, and the lost in our city. 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
10: Hi, good morning. It is Matthew once again. Let's look at Isaiah 46, verse 4. Even to your old age and gray hairs, I am He. I am He who will sustain you. I have made you, and I will carry you. I will sustain you, and I will rescue you. Oh my goodness, isn't that verse powerful? So encouraging here on 710 AM and 105.7 FM, The Word. Let's pray. Heavenly Father, we love you. We praise you, God, because just like that verse said, you are so faithful. You are so trustworthy, God. You are always there for us, waiting for us to just engage with you. Lord Jesus, thank you for your unconditional love. No matter how many times we slip up, God, you are there to rescue us, to catch us, God, and to put us on the right track. Give us wisdom, discernment, God. Help us to continue to pursue you, to fall even more in love with you, our Father, our Creator. Jesus, be with us this day, we pray. Amen.
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20: There's no way to restore a relationship unless somebody comes and asks for forgiveness, but I'm not going to be bound by bitterness and vengeance. Anytime I talk about forgiveness, I'm just talking about the fact that I'm not holding a bitterness, I'm not holding a grudge. I can't absolve anybody's iniquities. That's for God to do. And He's not going to do that for a person who doesn't come to Him through Christ.
21: Welcome to Grace to You with John MacArthur on KFIA, The Word. 25 years ago today, something happened that changed the world forever. And I'm talking, of course, about the terrorist attacks in New York and at the Pentagon and in Pennsylvania. If you're old enough, you remember the chaos of September 11th, 2001. You may have lost someone close to you in the attacks or in the global war on terror that followed. Those terrible events of 9/11 caused men and women everywhere to ask questions like, why did God allow such horror? How can He be good and loving and yet let something happen that's so evil, so ugly, so painful? You'll hear answers to those questions today in an interview that I had with John not long after 9/11. We'll discuss how God's Word can comfort you even in the face of immense tragedy. Today's program is titled, Standing Firm in Unstable Times. And now here's John to lead off the discussion. Larry King's first question and the title of that broadcast was, Where Was God? And I wonder what your thoughts on that are, John.
20: Well, I have to tell you, Phil, it was very frustrating because I had all kinds of thoughts and ways that I wanted to answer that. I never got the opportunity to give a complete answer, so I just tried to proclaim the truth. But in answer to the question, where was God, I immediately went to Isaiah in my mind. I mean, I'm so biblically arranged mentally that that's where I went. And I went right to the fifth chapter of Isaiah, and there I was in the fifth chapter of Isaiah. And Isaiah receives this revelation from God that pronounces a series of curses on Israel, on Judah, actually, and Jerusalem. And the prophet receives these messages that God has found Israel to be a fruitless vine, that in all his provisions and all his goodness and grace and mercy to them and blessing should have produced good grapes, but instead there aren't any grapes, they're just sour berries, they're which is symbolic of the fact that they are in idolatry and iniquity and sin, and God says, I'm going to come down and I'm going to rip up my vineyard, Israel. I'm going to take away its protection. I'm going to trample it down. I'm not going to rain on it. And this is a huge curse pronounced by God on Israel. And it's a frightening passage. I mean, it would be worse than knowing your Twin Towers are going to be attacked by some Arab terrorists. I mean, it was total wiping out of Jerusalem and the whole of the southern kingdom. And Isaiah immediately is seen going to the temple. And he goes to the temple and he wants to check in with God because he wants to find out, where is God? Where is God? This can't be. This is the covenant people. This is God's own chosen people. This is the seed of Abraham. And he goes to the temple, and I think the most startling thing occurs in the opening of the chapter. He says this, and in the year King Uzziah died, when all trauma from God was falling on Israel, he said, I saw the Lord, and he was high and lifted up. And it's just shocking. He wasn't in the rubble, as the LA Times guy said. He was right on the same throne he had been on all the time. He hadn't abdicated. He hadn't lost his sovereign purpose. He hadn't diminished in his glory, high and lifted up, and his train fills the temple, and holy, holy, holy. And you see God in all his full, sovereign, majestic glory, and everything that is happening within the framework of his perfect purpose.
21: Larry King was curious about whether we should forgive the terrorists. And in fact, he went around and asked, he made it a point to ask each panelist this question. That's really a hard question to answer in a soundbite, and I'm eager to hear a more in-depth reply from you.
20: As far as is humanly possible, yes, I would forgive them.
21: Whether they asked for it or not?
20: Yeah, whatever that would mean, in the sense that I would not be bound in my own heart by some unrelenting bitterness toward them. I don't mean that there can be any kind of reconciliation. In the first place, there's no relationship to start with. But I don't believe vengeance is mine. I think it's God's. Even had I lost a son or a brother or a spouse or a friend in the disasters, I don't think I would have had a heart full of bitterness or vengeance or hostility toward those people. It would be in me to forgive them. And the way I would manifest that forgiveness is not by anything on their behalf. I mean, they're dead. But it would simply be manifest in grief over the terrible disaster of their eternal soul. Nobody talks about that. It's terrible that people died in that destruction. It's more terrible that some people went to hell and those men who committed those horrible acts went there too. That is a great grief. The deception of Islam is a great grief. And there are more coming after them who are going to be literally cast into eternal judgment under the illusion that they're serving Allah, God. So I would have nothing but compassion toward that. I think an illustration of that may help is One of my nephews, just a really outstanding young man, I think he was about 21, 22, his name was Tim.

0: Here's today's word of encouragement with pastor and attorney, Mosley Collins.
1: The Bible says that when Jesus came to his own received him not. But as many as did receive him, to them he gave the power to become the children of God. What a wonderful thing that comes from receiving Jesus as Savior.
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2: Asks for forgiveness, but I'm not going to be bound by bitterness and vengeance. I even look at the war that way. I don't see the war as some kind of retaliatory vengeance. I think a just war begins when the peace is interrupted, and it ends when the peace is restored. And I think a just war is a war that takes away the terrible, terrible interruption into the peace of this nation. In other words, it's a war of protection and justice. But I don't think we need to get caught up in personal vengeance. But on the other hand as well, only God can forgive sinners. And the sad reality is those men will never be forgiven because they died without ever believing the gospel of Jesus Christ.
3: You mentioned the war. Let me follow up on that. Just to put that together with what you're saying about forgiveness, I notice a lot of Christians are confused about this, and they're asking questions like, can we as Christians support our government's retaliation against terrorism? And occasionally you hear a Christian cite Matthew 5, verses 38 and 39, where Jesus said, "You've heard that it was said, an eye for an eye and a tooth for a tooth, but I tell you, not to resist an evil person, but whoever slaps you on your right cheek, turn the other to him also." Now, what did Jesus mean, and does that have any application in a situation like this?
2: Well, first of all, it has no application in a situation like war, which is not a personal offense, which is a national issue dealing with an entity that has been ordained by God for the punishment of evildoers. I'm not an entity ordained by God for the punishment of evildoers, right?
3: Right.
2: That's not my personal issue.
3: And Jesus here is talking about personal
2: issues. Yeah, and I think to understand what that text actually means, if anyone slaps you, turn the other cheek. You have to understand a little bit of background. It's pretty fascinating. I'll take a minute and explain it to you. When Christians in the New Testament era, who were Jews, obviously, because Jesus was preaching and they were following him and believing in him and identifying as followers of Christ and all of this, when they were in their synagogues, you remember Jesus said to them at the upper room discourse, he said, the day's going to come when they're going to throw you out of the synagogue and they're going to whip you and all of this. Some historians indicate that there was, interestingly enough, when a person was excommunicated, a symbolic slap across the face by the ruler of the synagogue, whack, before the synagogue. And that this symbolized that rejection. A slap across the face was viewed as a very shameful thing, a very demeaning and humbling thing to be smacked across the face. There's still that, even in our culture, right? I mean, it's one thing to knock a guy's lights out. That's one kind of demonstration of how you feel about somebody. But just a smack across the face is a how dare you. It's a demeaning kind of thing, and that's the way it was. And so there's some historians who say they literally would smack somebody across the face who was excommunicated.
3: Gives new meaning to the right hand of fellowship.
2: Right. That was the right hand of disfellowship. But so what Jesus is saying is this: look, if you have so identified with me, if you have by that identification, created such an offense that they have literally slapped you across the face, continue in the same path so that you are continually vulnerable to the same thing over again. And you have an illustration of the fact that it's not literal in the case of Jesus. When he was slapped, remember, they slapped him across the face, and he didn't say, here, hit the other cheek. He said, essentially, why are you doing that? And he called him to account. I think what that's talking about is if they hit you once, get ready. They'll probably hit you again. And you have to maintain a certain vulnerability. And he's talking there about a Christian living in a persecuted

0: environment. If you get slapped in the face, don't compromise. Don't lose your courage. Don't go underground. Don't deny the Lord. Don't retaliate. Don't get full of vengeance. Don't become bitter. Just live that same godly, quiet life with all of its vulnerability, because you may get hit again. That's a whole different issue than God giving the right to a national government, which is exactly what Romans 13 says. The powers that be are ordained of God, and they bear the sword, and they don't bear it for nothing. They bear it to use against the evildoer for the protection of the one who does good.
1: Would you say then that Romans 13 puts a responsibility on our government to retaliate?
0: Well, I definitely do.
1: It would be wrong for them not to retaliate.
0: Absolutely. Well, I mean, it's pretty obvious. If we don't do anything, well, what's going to happen? Well, it's going to keep it up and keep it up. And where does it end? I mean, all you have to do is be successful at what you do once. And if you gain the desired effect, America goes into a shell, doesn't do anything, doesn't go back to try to root out this evil and to deal with it and to bring a just punishment. Now you've just energized them. Now they're going to be flooded with other people who want to go and accomplish these great purposes and these great ends because there's no consequence. It's like, you know, on the simple level, it's like asking whether you should punish your child when he does something that's wrong. Is that the compassionate thing to do? Yeah, it is in the end, unless you want to turn your child into a criminal. I mean, if you don't punish this kind of thing, what's going to happen now and what's already happening, and I'm not here to answer questions about politics and the military, what's going to happen now as the world retaliates against this is the forces, the Taliban or whoever they are going to disintegrate under the fear and the pressure of this tremendous act of justice that's coming against them. And that's the desired effect you want. You want to disintegrate that entire base of power. And that brings about a protection of people.
1: So, John, have you gotten some good responses to your appearance on Larry King? What's the most interesting response you've gotten?
0: Well, you know what the universal response is? 99.9% of the response is, thank you for giving the true gospel. It was almost like people had hoped somebody would just give the straightforward gospel and hold the line. And they were just very encouraged. I think it strengthened Christians to be maybe to be bold. But I think it was encouraging. And most all of the mail is basically saying we need to stand up for the gospel in a day when so many people compromise and water it down and want to make it blend in with everything else and not offend anybody. And I think that's what struck me is how, you know, because we hear so much about let's open up everything and let's embrace everybody and let's accept whoever and let's be open to other religions and let's, and you think this is a big widespread movement. And then what happens is I get on there and I'm really firm about the singularity and exclusiveness of the gospel. And there's this flood of affirmation and you begin to realize there are people out there who aren't buying into this.
1: Lots of people are asking questions today, and I think a lot of our listeners probably are finding they have greater opportunities than ever to share the gospel with their friends, their neighbors, and so on. What advice would you give them?
0: Take them to Luke 13, where Jesus did, and ask this question. What would have happened to you if you had been in the building? What would have happened to you if you'd been on the flight? Where would you be now, today? Isn't that the question? Would you be in heaven? And if they say, well, I hope so, well, on the basis of what? On the basis of why would you be in heaven? Well, I'm a pretty good person. Boy, there's the door right there. Salvation is not by works. All you have to do is say to somebody, well, if you were on the 105th floor or the 95th floor, when the plane hit, where would you be? Or if you were in the plane, where would you be?
1: And I'll bet there's not a person in America who hasn't asked himself that question.
0: Yeah, where would I be? And then you go from there. I mean, look, if you're looking for an opening, an entree, a starting point for evangelism, here's a universal one. So,
1: well, thank you, John.
0: Well, thank you, Phil. It's been a delight to talk about these things, and I hope it's helpful to people. It is strange for a preacher to be thrown into a sort of short answer soundbite environment because I'm used to explaining things. But, you know, preachers are also proclaimers. We're not just explainers. And there's something wonderfully powerful about just the proclamation. because the power is in the truth. And you never know what the Lord is going to do in planting the seed. As the Apostle Paul said, some plant, some water. God gives the increase, right? So you just say what's true, and then you leave it to the Lord. Whatever that environment allows you to say, that's what you say. But I'm very thankful to the Lord for the opening that was there to proclaim the gospel, and grateful that I had enough time to at least articulate the truth and to try to get across that Jesus Christ is the only way of salvation. And I know the message got through, and I'll close by saying this. I know the message got through because I did get three letters that were furious with me, just furious. And it was really good feedback because they said, how dare you say Jesus is the only way? So I know that message got through not only to Christians. You know, sometimes you think, well, the Christians got it, you know, because it's inside talk. It's Christian jargon and lingo. These are three non-Christians. And, you know, in a sense, that was really important feedback because if it's clear enough for somebody to get that mad who's outside the gospel, then it was clear enough for the people that the Lord may be drawing to himself. And so, you know, even that feedback was important. Another lady wrote and said that I was interrupting the peace of the world by making Jesus the only way of salvation. Well, I was glad she got it. She didn't like it, but she got it. And I remember Jesus, you know, when he preached the gospel in his own synagogue in Nazareth, they tried to throw him off a cliff and kill him. They got it. They got the message. They didn't like it, but they got it. And you're going to run into that. I mean, there are going to be people who resent that truth, but that doesn't make it the less true. And I think that's why I wonder why anybody who represents Christ equivocates on that. What do you gain? You certainly don't gain anything with the sinner. Because if you don't tell the sinner the truth, he can't get saved. You certainly don't gain anything with the saints, because if you don't tell the truth, the saints don't have any respect for you. And you certainly don't gain anything with the Lord, because if you're ashamed of the gospel, you're in some serious trouble there. So, I mean, what's the upside of not just saying the truth?
1: There is none.
0: Yeah, that's what I think. One thing I need to say, sort of in wrapping all this up, this is a time for great compassion. While it is a great opportunity, we don't want to go roaring in there with guns blazing. This is an important time for sensitivity and compassion. People have been seriously tenderized. This kind of fear is not superficial. It is deep and profound. And there's an important necessity to come with the meekness and gentleness of Christ to demonstrate the kind of weeping compassion that Jesus did. A tenderness. We come tender-hearted. We come kindly. We come compassionately, realizing that there's a lot of real fear and real anxiety and real suffering in people's hearts, and particularly those people in New York who lost people, and others around the country who lost people. This is a very, very tender time, and I think we want to be truthful. We want to speak the gospel, but we want to make sure we stay compassionate in the presentation of the gospel. So I would just encourage you to take every opportunity you have to demonstrate the truth and to do it in love.
2: You're listening to Grace to You, the Bible teaching ministry of John MacArthur. Today's special interview, titled Standing Firm in Unstable Times, was recorded not long after the tragic events of 9/11, 25 years ago today. Now, something that John often said is that suffering, whether from a terrorist attack or spiritual persecution or a life-threatening disease, suffering has a purifying effect. We asked John to explain what he meant by that, and here's what he said.
0: Yeah, suffering always has a purifying effect. Because even in a non-believing world, even with people who don't believe in God or the gospel or the Lord Jesus Christ, threats, suffering, terror, illness, it's a yank back from the good times, thoughts of well-being, to the reality of death. Death. I mean, we're all living on the edge all the time. And I think it forces people to think deeply. I remember when a number of years ago, we had one of the great earthquakes in Southern California, and people were killed, crushed in that earthquake under the rubble of certain buildings. the next Sunday, the congregation in our church just expanded. People rushing to the church to figure out, what do I do? Is this world coming to an end? I mean, that's one way to view it. But any level of suffering, could be that somebody tells you you have cancer, or your wife decides to leave because she's having an affair with another person. All of that causes people to look at their own lives and wonder if they're not missing reality and if they have an answer for death.
2: That's right, friend. 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And then be here Monday as we jump back into John MacArthur's practical study titled Wisdom for the Workplace. 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
7: All right, good morning. My name is Matthew. This is a good one from Psalms 121, 1 through 2. It says, I lift up my eyes to the hills. Where does my help come from? My help comes from the Lord, the maker of heaven and earth. 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Maybe you need that encouragement, the power of that verse we just read, because you are struggling with your health. You've got aches and pains that are keeping you up at night. You're not getting enough sleep, and it's just a struggle each and every day. We care about you. We know that God has compassion over every single detail of our lives, including our aches and pains. So we just pray for you right now that you would be comforted by God. He knows what you're going through and he cares about you. And we just ask that his healing power, our great physician, by his stripes, we are healed, and that you would just receive that healing power today, right now, in Jesus' name, amen.
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10: I have a friend, Summer Butler, who says it like this. It's not our job as bonus parents for our kids to call us mom or dad. It's our job for them to lead them in such a way that they call God Father. That became the thrust of my bonus parenting.
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11: Got Cheryl Shoemake back in the studio. We're going to dive back into her story and her ministry, and you're going to love it, and it's going to be a good day.
10: I am a born and reared Detroiter. I went to Eastern Michigan University, met my former husband there, was married to him for about 17 years. I got saved, began following hard after Jesus, and really believed that this was God's will, that we would go ahead and get married. About 6 years into that marriage, we had my daughter. Unfortunately, that marriage ended in divorce. Very, very hard time, but I say now that I would do it again for how I learned God. I learned him as father, as friend, as provider, as husband, in a way that I didn't know before.
11: Now, your daughter was 10?
10: She was 10 at the time.
11: Because I went through it when I was 7.
10: Did you?
11: We never talked. Never was a conversation with me. I mean, later when I was probably 19, 20, I'm like, Mom, can we talk about the divorce, but my dad comes to visit, sitting across in our little one.
12: And you didn't know your dad well at all.
11: I mean, I saw him 4 or 5 times a year. He lived in Florida. I was in Ohio. Long story. But so he comes to visit us and he's sitting across the family room, which was as big as this table. Our entire apartment was just this tiny little thing. And Ann says, hey, and his name's Dave. Hey, Dave, we want to hear your side of the divorce. No. We don't talk about that. My dad has never talked about this. And I mean, he is going to be so mad.
12: He gave me a look like, don't ever. We don't do this in our family.
11: And
12: like,
11: my dad just looks across and he goes, nobody's ever asked.
12: Wow.
11: And then he told us. And I heard a whole nother story I'd never heard my whole life.
12: Yeah.
11: It was very helpful and healing. But I mean, just that was like, man, this is something you need to be talking to your teenager or your 10-year-old or your 8-year-old. If they're old enough to process, if they're not 3 or 4, but if they're on the, as Cheryl, a mom or a dad, you've got to be in their life to help them walk through that, right?
12: Yeah. What were some of the things you asked your daughter or you said to your daughter during that time?
13: Well, what I asked her a lot was, okay, how are you feeling about this? Tell me, what did that look like to you? What did that feel like to you? What I found out at, she's now 33, what I have discovered over the years is that she noticed a lot more than what I gave her credit for. She was telling me things.
12: Really?
13: Yeah, about her father's personality, about some things that she noticed in the marriage. And I was, you saw that? She was like, Mom, I lived there. Yes, I saw all of that. And now she had the language to articulate that. Yeah. So I think what talking to kids can do is it can give them the language to articulate these very big emotions that they're feeling and they don't know how to categorize, right? Mm. So I would ask her to tell me about your emotions around this. I also, when she spent time, because it was very difficult because she would go and spend time and she was spending time with someone that she believed had broke up her parents' marriage, right? So she was having
12: that'd be so hard.
13: Yeah, it was very hard. Yeah. So I would ask her, and I'm not saying this is the best thing to do, but I would ask, what's good? What was good? And that was how, even if she only could come up with, well, she can cook. Like, great. You have good food to eat when you're there,
12: and
13: right?
12: Inside you're thinking, oh, I didn't want her to do anything good. Sorry, that would just be me.
11: My mom never said that.
12: Your mom never said anything.
11: She never said anything negative about my dad.
13: Yeah.
11: But she never said, because my dad remarried.
13: Okay.
11: And I go down and see him and my stepmom, and she never said, what's great about his new wife.
13: Yeah.
11: I mean, she wasn't negative. She was never negative about either one of them.
13: No.
11: She didn't do it. You went next level.
12: That's next level. That's
11: you were just,
12: level.
11: That's funny. You went next level. And you know, Ann mentioned discipleship. I thought, you know, we can start another show, but I said we just keep going. That's a passion of yours.
13: Absolutely.
11: Explain
13: is.
11: That, because there's stepmom sanity, there's discipleship, it's all woven together.
12: It's spoken all over the country, maybe the world on this.
11: Yeah.
13: Well, you know, I don't separate discipleship from the other things that I do, from stepmom sanity or self-vulnerable blended families or working with human trafficking victims. I don't separate it from that because that is the mission. That is what we've been given, to make disciples who make disciples then. So if I separate the two, or if I conflate activity with making disciples, then I've missed the whole point of what Jesus said to do. The woman who led me to a saving relationship with the Lord, the first thing she did was say, hey, this is what we do. We go out and we win souls for Christ and we get them connected with churches, because evangelism is just the first step of discipleship. Discipling really is helping people know God. And we all have that responsibility. The Bible tells us in, I think it's 2 Corinthians 5, everything is from God who has reconciled us to himself through Jesus Christ. And we've all been given the ministry of reconciliation, meaning that we all have the responsibility to know God and then make him known. And that's all discipleship is to connect this person over here with God. And the Holy Spirit will do the job of formation and transformation as well, right? We get to roll up in their lives in very unique and fun ways. So when I first got saved, that's what I was told to do. And the first thing that we did is we ran out to the Indy 500. So here I am, newly saved. We're at the Indy 500. It's a huge party. Everybody, it's like Mardi Gras, but with executives, right? They're just out there partying and drinking. And I'm trying to give the gospel to different people. And
14: I've got
13: to
14: hear, like, give us the whole, like, what'd you say coming up to them?
13: Okay, so I'm new at this, right?
14: I'm like brand new. I did all this too with crew. Like, we would go door to door when we go to a Christmas conference.
13: Let's hear it. Yes, I would go up to these people that are partying, drinking, and doing all the things and like, excuse me, do you know the Lord Jesus as your Savior? Like, brand new. I heard so many rude comments and a couple of people that kindly listened. But for the most part, I mean, I got a crash course in what not to do, honestly. But at some point, this is the moment I think that discipleship became a passion for me. I was standing on the corner and I was watching everyone. It was almost like the world went into slow motion and they were dancing and jumping and singing and just revelry was going on. And I started weeping because I could feel God's compassion for them. And I kept saying, they don't know. Like, they really don't know the disease that they have been diagnosed with, the sin, and they don't know that the remedy is available, that death is the outcome of sin, but that life has been made available to them. I was overwhelmed by the love of God to such an extent that I just wept. Someone thought I was afraid, but the person who had led me to the Lord, she looked at me, she said, oh no, she's not afraid. And I prayed that day on that street corner, Lord, please don't let me ever lose your love for the lost. And I can't say that I have cultivated this. I have just surrendered to the cultivation of the Holy Spirit. I know that I will never look into the eyes of somebody whom God does not love or for whom Christ didn't die, despite what's going on in their life, despite how they may be acting towards me. I just know that God loves them, even if they come from Ohio, and Christ died for them. And my primary job is to communicate that, to give the opportunity, at least. God does. He owns his outcome. My job is obedience.
11: And you were a college student then, right?
13: I was a college student. I was 17, 18 years old, something like that.
11: So have you never lost that?
13: Because
11: a lot of people
13: that.
11: Have the fire in college and then you see them 10, 20 years later, they're not even cold. They're cynical.
13: Yeah.
11: You know,
13: they've
11: gone on a really dark journey and you're as hot for Christ now as you were.
13: There have been ebbs and flows. Yeah. Like right after I got married, we came back from our honeymoon and I went right into ministry, youth ministry, phone ministry. Our church had just started a television ministry. So I'm praying on the phone. So I had all of these opportunities to stay stoked, right?
11: Yeah.
13: But eventually that stopped. And no, it waned. It absolutely waned because I wasn't in it every day. I'm in life. I am going through my own issues and trying to figure all of that out. And honestly, I can distinctly remember a 6-month period where I did not like people at all. I didn't want to be bothered. Don't talk to me. Don't call me. No, I'm not praying with you. I mean, that's how I just didn't want to be bothered with people. But at some point I realized, okay, God, if you love them and I don't, then my problem is love right now. And I need you to smear again my heart with your love so that I fall in love with you primarily and fall in love again. I just lost my first love, right? I fall in love again with people. Life had beat it out.
14: That's a good litmus test of how we feel about people. I love that you're saying all
13: you
14: that.
13: You know, the scripture tells us in Luke to guard your heart lest drunkenness, debauchery, or the cares of life.
14: Yeah.
13: I love that Jesus put the cares of life in the same category as debauchery and drunkenness. It's not the same, like it doesn't have the same moral impact, but it does have the same impact on our lives in that it draws us away from God. It draws us away from fervency and from zeal. One of the things that I pray on a consistent basis is, God, purify my devotion. Help me to love you more and without agenda, just to love you, just to know you.
14: Just to
13: be with you. Because I know out of that, you know, the scripture also tells us that we, as you know, with unveiled faces, as looking into a mirror, behold the glory of the Lord, are being changed into that same glory. That as I behold him, I will become like him. His heart will be developed in me. So by purifying my devotion, by purifying my love for him, the natural outpost of that is discipleship. Mm. The natural outpost of that is evangelism, is prayer for revival, is all the things that we're talking about right now.
14: And I'm just going to say it because we've been in the church world and ministry world for 46 years. You can do ministry with a heart that's not on fire for Jesus.
13: Yes, you can.
14: And we just do it out of our flesh. We've done it for years. We know how to do it. But I think it's really important.
15: I mean, we're not sitting here saying we're doing it right now.
14: No. I'm saying every single person can do that.
15: Yeah. Mm-hmm.
14: But you do not have the impact, the joy, if you're not a
15: connected to
14: the vine.
15: But I don't think you can love first.
14: Me neither.
15: Before being loved. And I know you've written about
13: that. Yes.
15: Yes. I don't think that's possible.
13: I don't think so either.
15: Supernatural spirit empowered ability. When somebody is hard to love or they're not loving you back. So explain that.
13: Yeah. Well, first of all, let's just say this. Again, we talked about the scripture. It's the love of God that shed abroad in our heart by the Holy Spirit. And that is not just God shedding his love so that we can share it, but it is first him letting us know how loved we are. Paul said, I would that you would know the height and depth and breadth and width of God's great love for you. When I know that I am loved, that I am secure in my identity in Christ, I am not looking to other people as props in my life to help my ego, to bolster me. They're not projects anymore. They become people to love.
14: You're not doing it for identity. You're doing it out of identity.
13: From identity, right? Like the Bible tells us, it's like Colossians 3. Paul starts that portion of scripture with, since then you have been raised with Christ. Like there's an assumption of truth here. Since you've been raised with Christ, then he goes on the rest of that and says, live like it. Mm. And part of that living like it is putting on Christ, is loving others, you know, humble. So I'm not fighting for life. I have life. I'm not fighting for identity, as you said, and I am living from identity. I'm not fighting for position. I'm already seated with Christ. Yeah. So I don't have to compete with you. I don't have to compare myself to you. I don't have to use you to make myself feel better. I can simply owe you nothing but to love you. That's it, because I'm already loved. Mm-hmm. I'm already wanted. I'm already valued. I'm already chosen, beloved, and holy. I'm already that. If we can believe that, but first we have to believe that God is, right? Yeah. I mean, honestly, like if I don't believe that God is infinitely holy and exceedingly good, then I won't believe anything that he has to say.
14: Yeah.
13: So if I can believe that God is true, then I can believe that what he says about me is true. And then that frees me from, no matter what's going on in my life. Again, we're not talking about spiritual bypassing. Right. No matter what's going on in my life, I can then love. Mm. I can forgive. I can look at this person in front of me that's acting really ugly and say, Jesus loves you too. And Lord, help me. Help me to express that right now in this moment. I can put up healthy boundaries, because sometimes loving a person is, okay, I need to separate myself from you, because if I stay in your presence, I'm going to act ugly too. Mm-hmm. Sometimes it's putting up healthy boundaries. Whatever it is, I can do that because I am loved.
14: Yeah, that's so good.
15: Now, how do you do that as you walk into a step family situation? I know that's your world in terms of step family sanity.
14: And ministry. Yeah.
15: And then, you know, choosing to love before they're loving you back. That can be a step family experience. How do you manage and navigate that? Because I know you help people do that.
13: Yeah, you manage it carefully and you manage it prayerfully and you manage it honestly. There are times when it is hard, when I fall into expecting reciprocity. So that's an invitation from the Holy Spirit for me to then run back to him and say, okay, I did this with the wrong motives. Can you help me do it with the right motives again? It is also understanding what my job is, which pulls me back to discipleship. I have a friend, Summer Butler, who says it like this. God told her that her job was not for her sons, her bonus sons, to call her mother, but for them through her to call him father.
14: Mm. Oh, that's so and good. Say it one more time.
13: It's not our job as bonus parents for our kids to call us mom or dad. It's our job for them to lead them in such a way that they call God father. That became the thrust of my bonus parenting. So that allowed me to be able to come along mom and not as a threat, but as, or not as somebody trying to take your place or trying to fight for my place, but as someone who's going to support you in your parenting. It allowed me to come alongside my husband and support him in his parenting. It allowed me to give space to my bonus children for them to lead the relationship and not try to push in and be this accepted, wonderful, cape on my back, you know, super stepmom. It allowed me to put the cape down and just be and know that I was enough because God had set me in this family, right? Interestingly enough, that without all of the pushing and shoving and vying for position, my place was found, even in the difficulties. My bonus daughter is getting married and I'm planning the bridal shower with the support of her mom.
14: Wow.
13: My bonus son, you know, one of the first gifts I got from him was a cup. I love mom, right? Those weren't things that I asked, and they call me Cheryl. Those weren't things that I asked for. Those were things that God allowed to happen just because I loved freely, not easily, but freely.
14: Good. Yeah. That's so good.
7: So how many kids you have now?
13: We have four. We have, our oldest is actually Jonathan's bonus daughter from his first marriage. Do not tell her she's not mine. She will cut you. She will cut you. Then the next one down is my bio daughter, Kayla. And then we have Jonathan's bio daughter who's getting married. And then we have our bio son who was the youngest, Jonathan's bio son, I should say, who was the youngest. So we have four and I have a grandson.
14: Wow. Yes. So fun.
13: Isn't it? Nobody told me. Grandkids are like God's reward for putting up with teenagers. That's what I say. I love this kid like nobody's business.
14: Man, so fun.
13: He knows it. He knows it. My husband knows it. Everybody knows it. He can have whatever he wants from grandma. He can. Which is another thing. Like, I am not his biological grandma, but I'm grandma.
14: Yeah.
13: And his biological grandma is Sugar. That's what he calls her. And when they were out one day, it's so funny. They were out one day. They asked him, oh, is this your grandmother? And he said, oh, no, this is my Sugar. My grandma's at home. So, I mean, you know, so I love cute. It. They don't know. He's so cute. He's so adorable.
14: How when old we're is done, he?
13: He's four. Oh, so he's at a great age.
14: That's such a fun age.
13: It is a fun age.
14: Well, I think our listeners are going to be excited because they're going to hear more from Cheryl.
7: Yeah. Are you excited?
13: I'm excited too. Thank you so much for the opportunity. I'm excited for who, I don't know who's going to be in front of me. I'm excited to have those conversations.
7: We never do either.
13: Oh, okay. Okay. I don't feel bad.
7: They're always great. I mean, everybody that comes in here is brought by God.
13: Yeah.
7: There's a sovereign God who's sort of orchestrated that moment.
13: Mm-hmm.
7: And you never know how that guest and that conversation is going to literally change the course of somebody's life and legacy.
13: Yeah. Right.
7: It's powerful to think we sit in here and we talk and God's spirit goes, I'm going to use that in ways and hopefully we hear back. I mean,
14: and for those of you,
7: email us and let us know. Yeah, but yeah.
14: For those of you that didn't hear the episode before, go back and listen to that one. But Cheryl's going to be coming in. And as Dave's having a knee replacement surgery,
7: I'll be laying on a couch.
14: Yes.
7: While you're doing this work.
13: I'll be working.
14: Pray for me.
7: Yeah, you'll be working.
13: I will be praying for you.
14: Yes, thank you. Dave will be great.
7: The last time I had back surgery years ago, and I found out later as I came home and laid on the couch and said, hey, I'm going to do everything the doc said. I'm just going to lay here. I'm not supposed to twist. I heard later that my wonderful wife and my son went in the bathroom. Well, the next room and started laughing out loud.
14: Because he was trying, it was not nice of me, but he's like, oh, I can't, like, you guys, you need to. And instead we didn't say anything negative. Mm-hmm. We just both ran to the other part of the house and we laughed.
7: And I hope
13: isn't it funny when the one that's larger than charge has to, yeah, I get it. I might've been laughing with you. I'm just saying.
14: See, that's why I need prayer. Cause I'm not always empathetic when it comes to that.
7: You can edit that part out that they're laughing at me and with me. Cause I'm not going to be a happy camper for a few weeks.
14: You're a good patient though. You'll
7: I don't know.
14: Easy.
7: We'll see how this knee goes, but I'll be probably an inch taller when I get out. Cause my leg will straighten out again.
14: Maybe.
13: That's great.
14: Cheryl, I think that our guests and our listeners are going to love having you host some. And I think it'll be really fun for them. You've got a really cool walk with Jesus that inspires so many.
13: He's really cool. He's just good, cool. Right? And it's fun so to good. Just be in an adventure with him. Yes. Right?
14: Hey, and again, Cheryl's book is called Waiting to be Wanted, A Stepmom's Guide to Loving Before Being Loved. I think you would love to get this book since we're talking about love.
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14: Hey, Cheryl, I'm just thinking of, there's probably a lot of listeners that have gone through some of the same things or just need encouragement. We've talked about a lot of things with you the last few days. Talked about your story of going through divorce, being a single mom, getting remarried, and then this whole discipleship idea and loving people. And man, I know that some listeners are, they're in the valley and they could really use somebody to encourage them and lift them up in prayer. So would you pray for them?
16: Well, Father, in the matchless name of our Lord and Savior, we come before you and we do not take it lightly that we can. It's such a privilege and an honor to be named by your name, to belong to your family, to know you and to stand before your throne on behalf of those who are listening, who are struggling. Lord, your word says that you're close to the brokenhearted. So I thank you for being near, that those who are struggling are not struggling alone. They're not struggling unseen. They're not struggling unheard. You are a God who has provided a Savior who empathizes with every feeling of infirmity that we go through. So I thank you that not only are you with them, but you know them. You know the struggle. Remind them that you are with them. Strengthen them, Lord God. Bring people alongside to encourage them when they don't know how to articulate. I thank you, Holy Spirit, for praying what they can't articulate. And I thank you for all of the prayers being heard and answered. Thank you, God, that though they are in the valley, you're with them and the best is yet to come. Father, thank you that you're in the rhythm of all of our life, Lord God, through the ebbs and the flows. Thank you, Lord God, that you are with their children. I just know that there are so many moms and dads that are out there right now who are hurting for their children and feel incapable of alleviating pain. But you are the God who transforms hearts, who alleviates pain, who wastes absolutely nothing, Lord God. So I thank you for bringing beauty out of the ashes, for bringing great joy out of mourning, Lord God, and dancing, Lord God, and giving the oil of gladness. We just rejoice in the anticipation of you working in their lives, Lord God, and bringing healing, Father. And I thank you for that now. In Jesus' name, amen.
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7: Well, good morning. Hope you're having a good day so far. Thanks so much for joining us. Should we look at Philippians 4, verse 4? Well, here's what it says. It says, "Rejoice in the Lord always. I will say it again, rejoice." Thanks for joining us here on 710 AM and 105.7 FM, The Word. There is a lot of funny people, but only one person was awarded the Comedian of the Year, the Clean Dry Bar Comedian of the Year. His name is Nazareth, and he's going to be in Roseville in about 2 weeks, Friday the 25th, and we want you to be there with us. We've got food trucks. We've got another comedian. His name is Stephen B. It's all presented by our good friend Mosley Collins at Centerpoint Community Church in Roseville. You can get all the details and your tickets before they sell out at thewordsacramento.com. 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
0: 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Of course, we cannot skip today and not talk about the 25th anniversary of the September 11th terrorist attack as we honor those who were fallen and also not only look back, but look forward and think about, sure, the subject of never forgetting what happened on September 11th seems to ring very true. But on this year, it seems even heavier than usual because it does feel like we've now had a generation grow up that maybe wasn't there. If you're a 25-year-old right now, you weren't even born when September 11th happened. And at this point, we have to have that conversation of what have we forgotten? What are those lessons we need to have learned? What lessons did we learn and what lessons have, again, we forgotten? Let's continue on this conversation, though, throughout the show, and I'd love to hear your thoughts on that as well. 1-800-684-3110. We got a lot of special video presentations that we're going to play for you that we have created throughout the many years. We are live, though, doing this show right now. Later on, we're going to be joined by John Androsik from Five for Fighting. You may remember him and his song Superman that became a real anthem during the September 11th attacks. He's actually going to be, or following the September 11th attacks, he's going to be performing that, I believe, later this evening on a Disney special. There's a lot going on with that. We talk a little about how music played a big role in the healing of our nation. But once again, we're going to have a lot of interesting videos for you to watch, to look back. But I want to talk about looking forward as well, Will, because I think we can easily look at society as a whole and see, you know, where things have fallen apart.
1: Well, and once again, as we talk about even the rhetoric, even we talked this week about how shocking it was that John Fetterman would have something nice to say about a colleague across the aisle, the other senator from the state of Pennsylvania, Commonwealth of Pennsylvania, seems like that's our reality. And we think about what the post 9/11 world was. It was a lot less hostile to each other. It was a lot more unified, and just the ability to think back at those times, sometimes it gets lost on us as we look at how divided and vitriolic much of our politics has become.
0: Yeah, I think all of us who were there can easily, you know, put your mindset very quickly back. I mean, I was 15 years old. Now I am 40. I mean, you got to think about that. That's how time has moved. We talked about when the 50th rolls around, you know, we'll be 65 years old. This is how much time is moving and how quick time is moving. So we have to be thinking about that. You know, I taught at a college a couple years back, 3 years back. None of them were alive during the September 11th attacks. So we have to do our job in educating it, and not just it becoming a piece of something you read in a history book and you don't take as something that really did happen. I think we can all say that. When you didn't live through something, we didn't live through Pearl Harbor. We've heard the story over and over again, but I'm sure it's a much different experience for those that were living through it. Let's talk about that. Phone lines are open for you at 1-800-6-3-1-10. Again, our team has put together some great video packages for you to watch, hopefully for you to remember and also to inspire some hope in where we're headed. With that being said, once again, 1-800-684-3110. It really was the tide turned for the ACLJ in 9/11 when all of a sudden we got thrust into the world of politics in a way that had not been involved with before then. But with the George W. Bush administration really being the first time the ACLJ was invited into that room to be part of the White House, to be part of what was happening in that world. So we can kind of easily mark that also as what became the even current chapter of the ACLJ. And with that, I ask for your support as well at aclj.org. We'll be right back.
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6: 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It's

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2: Quite a few of these gets these at the library at school. But in her mind, the 9/11 terror attacks are kind of on the same playing field as the sinking of the Titanic, because that's what this series is. There's a book, I Survived the Sinking of the Titanic. There's a I Survived the Attacks of September 11th, 2001. That for in a child's mind, their ancient history to some degree. And in talking through that, I'm like, you've read that one book. I was alive and lived through that experience with everyone else in this country. And you think of just the generational change of now this event that's 25 years ago. There are adults that are in the workforce that are policymakers.
3: Working on this show
2: that were not born when these terror attacks happened.
3: Yeah. And look, there's going to be a lot of people talking. Obviously today, they're still reading the list. They're going through that. President Trump spoke this morning from Washington, D.C. We have seen a lot of different tributes tonight. As I said, later on in the show, we're going to have on John Androsic from Five for Fighting tonight on Disney Plus. They're doing a big hour long special. He'll perform with Lainey Wilson, the song Superman, I believe, at the base of where the beams are for the September 11th memorial. We're going to chat about that. And you're not going to want to miss that conversation with him a little bit later. But our team did put together a video. If it does feel fuzzy in your mind, or maybe you weren't there, maybe you're one of the younger people watching. You were, even if you were under 10 years old, let's say, when it happened, you know, that may have been something you were shielded from in some ways. I think we need to look back. This is something our team put together, a special video presentation.
4: The entire building has just collapsed. Listen to these old buildings. It folded down on itself, and it is not there anymore.
3: 25 years ago, the world stopped.
5: Save in this terrible, terrible situation.
3: It began as an ordinary Tuesday morning. By day's end, our nation would never be the same. 2,970 innocent lives were lost. Thousands more were left bearing the scars. Families were forever changed.
2: Firefighters climbed the towers. Police officers ran towards danger. First responders answered the call, knowing they might never come home.
4: It does not appear that there's any kind of
6: That looks like a second plane.
3: Over 4,000 first responders and survivors have since perished from toxic exposure at Ground Zero. Yet even in our darkest hour, America stood together.
7: I want you all to know that America today is on bended knee.
2: We prayed together. We grieved together. We stood as one nation.
7: I can hear you. I can hear you. The rest of the world hears you. And the people who knocked these buildings down will hear all of us soon.
3: Though 25 years has passed, the memory remains. The gratitude endures. We remember those we lost. We honor those who answered the call. And we give thanks for the heroes who showed the world the strength of the American spirit. 25 years later, we still remember. We still honor. And we will never forget. All right, again, incredible work from our team putting these video packages together. Even in the next segment, you're going to see a portion of the film we did, what we thought was, again, at the 10th anniversary of the September 11th attack. So that's even now 15 years ago. So we'll have some clips on that where we look back on the 10 years that came beyond the September 11th attack and what the world looked like 15 years ago. And I think you'll even see there's some major differences today in whether that's in New York City, Washington, D.C., or anywhere in this country. But of course, the changes that we saw were drastic, and they were changes that a lot of them became ingrained in us. And we look at the way airports run, everything like that. Those daily changes, a lot of them stuck, and they have been in this process for the last 25 years. We don't even think about them anymore, that this is really that moment. Like I said,

0: earlier with the ACLJ, that you could even easily look at the work that we were doing pre 9/11 and right after 9/11 and how that shifted dramatically from not just our work that was a traditional religious freedom, but then how that shifted to being something much, much larger worldwide. And again, our involvement where we were welcomed into the room that would be the Oval Office, into the White House under the Bush administration, George W. Bush. And then later on, obviously, how that would then bleed into the Trump administration as well. So pre-9/11 and right after 9/11 and how that shifted dramatically from not just our work that was a traditional religious freedom, but then how that shifted to being something much, much larger worldwide. And again, our involvement where we were welcomed into the room that would be the Oval Office, into the White House under the Bush administration, George W. Bush. And then later on, obviously,
1: I was in geometry class, right? I was in high school, and I remember there being an announcement over the intercom that was cryptic, and our teacher went and locked the door. Our school was in a lockdown at that point. She immediately called the front office, and then shortly after, we found out what was going on. But this was in Orlando, Florida. You know, this wasn't in New York. It wasn't in Washington, D.C., but our school went under lockdown, not knowing what was going on. That fear that was a collective fear across the country, and even the days after, you know, the anomalies that were seen across the country as people lived in this fear of it, what's coming next? What could our town, could our little community be affected by this in a different way? There was that uncertainty, but everyone knew they were in it together as well. Yeah. So let's take Diane's call here on line one from Maryland. Diane, you're on Seculo.
2: Hello. I just wanted you to know that on 9/11, I'm a school teacher in PG County, and I was teaching fourth grade, and I was on second floor in a school building that you could look out across and see the Pentagon. And we got a notice from the office to take a moment of silence, right? And so I told the children, I said, you know, there's some scary things that are happening out there, but you're okay. You're going to be okay. And what we're going to do is take our principal's suggestion that we go to prayer. She said, one moment of silence, right? And the kids said, but that's not long enough. And they said, I said, let's go to prayer. And the little boy said, can we get on our knees and pray? I said, of course you can. And the principal came back on. She said, okay, the time is up. And I said, and some little boy said, I'm not done. And I said, well, I tell you what, I think it's okay that we let you continue. So I looked at all of them. I said, all may continue. Do it again and again and again.
1: Diane, I think your students were blessed to have you in that moment, as no one knew what to do, right? But being able to pray, being able to seek wisdom, to seek comfort in the Lord in that moment is what many of us knew. That was the only thing we knew to do. And having a teacher that could be there for fourth graders, as you said, is a remarkable thing. And once again, your students were fortunate and blessed to have you as someone to lead them in that moment.
0: Yeah. And again, we're going to continue on these tributes throughout this edition of Seculo. Again, we're live, though. If you do want to call in, 1-800-684-3110. I know a lot of you are tuning into a lot of the other coverage, but if you are watching us live right now, be a part of the conversation. Give me a call at 1-800-684-3110. I'll take a call coming up in the next segment. We also have a special video package put together. Again, we've been talking about the September 11th attack, just how everyone has every year for 25 years now. It feels like this year is particularly heavy. Obviously, it marks a big milestone. It also is very easy to look around in society and see not only the changes that occurred that brought us together, but the ones that also feel like have crumbled. Let's talk about that when we get back as well. 1-800-684-3110. In the second half of the show, and joined by John Androsik from Five for Fighting. He'll be performing tonight and all over the world on Disney Plus and a lot of other things happening. We'll chat about that, how music really helped heal our country as well at the time. All right, when we get back, we're going to take your calls, 1-800-684-3110. If you do want to support the work that we do here at the ACLJ, you know what to do. Go to aclj.org. You can become a champion if you'd like. And we appreciate it. Thanks. Be right back.
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3: 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The city are putting in a safe camping ground less than 50 yards from our front gate. This is going to be drawing in a lot more homeless people, and there's going to be greater need for our services. We want you to know about this so that you can be praying for us as we prepare for more neighbours, for more need to be met, and for more opportunities to serve the least, the last, and the lost in our city. 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
0: We do have a few lines still open at 1-800-684-3110. I didn't want to waste any time. And when we get back from this clip, I'm able to take some calls because some of you are calling in right now. This is from a special video presentation we made, almost 15 years ago now, but this is just some highlights from it. Again, this was marking the 10th anniversary of the September 11th attacks from a film the ACLJ team put together called Forever Changed. And it was, again, marking 10 years. And here we are, marking 15 years since then. So how the world has shifted, how the world has even moved since then. So this gives you even a look back to the, to 2011, when things were still pretty fresh. Take a look.
5: He was working in the World Trade Center. He was working on the 105th floor. I was working on the 77th floor. And we went into work together like we did every day. And I got down to the train depot, and the first train we took, and I said to him, Todd, why don't we take the ferry over the Hudson? And he said, no, I'm going to take the train. I said, Todd, it's a beautiful day. It's a beautiful Tuesday. Come with Daddy, we'll take... No. It's too cold. He just was lazy, I said to him. He didn't want to take the ferry because it's a little longer walk. But in any event, I said to him, have a great day, sweetheart.
6: Christopher saw the world in a very simple way, and he wanted to be a firefighter from the time he was a little boy. Al was in the fire department for over 40 years, and I know that had something to do with it. He was the spark in our family.
7: My son used to, he was only on the job for a short time, and he would constantly say, oh, we didn't catch any work yet, we haven't had a good job. And I said, relax, you'll get some work, don't worry.
8: I was a firefighter detailed into the mayor's office of emergency management. So basically, I wasn't really wearing the helmet anymore, I was wearing a tie. And helping represent the Mayor Giuliani at the scene of major emergencies in New York City. Everybody remembers how beautiful the day was. Beautiful fall day. and just spectacular. And I went to work at 7 World Trade Center, which was my office, just like a normal day. And I was having breakfast around 8 a.m., 8:30 in our cafeteria. And I was just sitting there reading the paper.
9: I was 19 years old. I was at George Washington University as a student. And had an early morning class, so I was in our political science building at GW, and for people that don't know, it's right in the middle of the city. It's actually right next to the State Department and just across the bridge from the Pentagon. On September 10th, 2001, I started interning at the Department of Justice, so in their public affairs. So Ashcroft was the Attorney General.
10: I was destined for Milwaukee, Wisconsin, again dispatched by the President, as other cabinet members were, to be reading with students that day.
11: I basically worked for NYPD Emergency Service Unit. We did heavy rescue and SWAT. We came in, we got our equipment for the day, our assignments for the day. I was doing a sector in Queens. We were gonna get ready to get something to eat.
12: That day I was taking my daughter to the bus stop to pick up the bus to go to school. She was in middle school at the time.
13: I remember sitting in a three-seater behind my bus driver and saying to myself, today feels like this is going to be a day I'm never, ever going to forget. And I didn't understand why I felt that.
6: For me, it was my first day of retirement. I had decided to retire in July of 2001, and this was the first day of school. So it was my first day of real retirement, and I expected the day to play out very differently.
14: Good morning, America. I'm Charles Gibson.
15: I'm Diane Sawyer, and it's Tuesday, September 11th, 2001.
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17: I can tell you what's the news down here in Washington, and it is Michael Jordan, probably the news all over the nation.
14: Take a look at the highlights for today. New York City, beautiful day here, 80 degrees today.
18: It is beautiful outside, perfect September day with lots of sunshine.
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20: Nice as it could be across the Northeast. Rough seas still from the chop from that hurricane, but other than that, it's kind of quiet around the country. We like quiet. It's quiet. It's too quiet.
21: At about 8:46 on that morning, I was in my office, I was on the phone, and the building shook, boom! And it moved, and a glass case in my office exploded.
22: It's 8:52 here in New York. I'm Brian Gumbel. We understand that there has been a plane crash on the southern tip of Manhattan. You're looking at the World Trade Center. We understand that a plane has crashed into the World Trade Center. We don't know anything more than that.
8: I remember the lights went out. And this is a new newer high-rise building, so for the power to go out, it's pretty unusual. So it went out, and 7 seconds later, it just came back on. And I knew from my experience that meant that we lost a feeder cable. Something major happened. We lost a feeder cable, and the power came back on through another feeder cable. So I knew something fairly serious had occurred. And then the people that were sitting on the windows that looked at Tower 1 all got up and started running, screaming toward me.
11: And the radio started going off that a plane had crashed into one of the towers downtown.
18: This just in, you were looking at obviously a very disturbing live shot there. That is the World Trade Center, and we have unconfirmed reports this morning that a plane has crashed into one of the towers of the World Trade Center. Clearly something relatively devastating happening this morning there, the south end of the island of Manhattan. That is, once again, a picture of one of the towers of the World Trade Center.
21: Cynthia ran into my office, one of the women that works there. Mr. Ueda, what are we going to do? We were fortunate, not that many people were there yet. It was before 9 o'clock. And I said, Cynthia, follow me. Now, the World Trade Center at that time, if you know it, it was broken up into express and local floors, just like any building. But they called them sky lobbies. There was the first floor when you walked in, then there was the 44th floor, which was the first sky lobby, and then there was the 78th floor, which is the second sky lobby. Theirs were express. You can go right to 78, you can go right to 44. I had been in the building on February 26, 1993, when the truck exploded. So when this happened, I knew, leave. Don't hesitate. Leave. Unfortunately, many people didn't follow that advice.
1: Were there any people hurt, do you know?
2: Ran, and everyone in the past train just ran. I don't know if anyone was hurt, but I assume they were because the windows were all blown out.
0: Again, we're about to head to break, but that was a special video presentation from our film Forever Changed that, again, came out the 10th anniversary of September 11th. That's what we were talking about in 2011. And now here we are, 2026, discussing the 25th anniversary. With that, I do want to take some phone calls coming up in the next segment, if possible. So if you do want to call in, you can. That's at 1-800-684-3110. Again, 1-800-684-3110. Then just a little bit later, the second half hour of this show that's about to start, we'll be joined by John Andrasik from Five for Fighting, talking about his song Superman, which became one of the many songs, but really one of the highlight songs that helped us get through that era. And he'll be performing tonight, I believe, on Disney Plus with Lainey Wilson, where the towers, the beams of light towers are being shown. So that's going to be airing, I believe, this evening on, I think, ABC also, but then also through that. So we're going to talk to him. And I want to hear from you, though. What do you feel like? And, of course, he had a big connection to what's been going on in Israel as well. That's at 1-800-684-3110. That's 1-800-684-3110 to have your voice heard on the air today. 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
3: Hey, good morning. My name is Matthew, and I am reading from 1 Peter 3, verse 8. And it says, "Live in harmony with one another. Be sympathetic. Love as brothers. Be compassionate and humble." It's 710 a.m. and 105.7 FM. The Word. God has been reminding me how important it is to have one-on-one time with each of my kids. I have two sons and a daughter, and over the weekend, I got to spend some quality time with my oldest son, Noah. We went to Six Flags. We went on a bike ride. It was just so much fun sitting together watching movies because my wife and my other two kids were on a camping trip. But we just bonded so much. He's kind of on the autism spectrum, so it's hard and challenging for him to connect socially with others. But when you have that one-on-one time with him, oh my goodness, it was just so rewarding. And just another reminder that God wants us to have that intimate quality time with our kids.
4: Inspiration thanks to Homer Insurance. Hit a home run with Homer Insurance.
23: Remember the words of the Lord Jesus when he said, "It is more blessed to give than it is to receive."
24: The Bible says, "In humility, value others above yourselves." But Pastor Greg Laurie says our culture is out of step with that principle.
23: We live in a time where everyone has so much expectation. They expect everything to revolve around them, everyone to cater to them. And the Bible teaches the opposite. Hey, if you want to be a happy person, think of others before yourself. This

Wouldn't it be a remarkable world if everyone tried to outgive one another? If we saw someone in need, we automatically took care of it. We were always looking for ways to help. But we don't live in a culture of givers. It seems like we live in a culture of takers. Well, today on A New Beginning, Pastor Greg Laurie helps us see how a spirit of generosity is part of the prescription for living a more meaningful life. We're considering the Apostle Paul's counsel about living in a way that honors

0: words to the elders or leaders of Ephesus. This is the last time he would ever speak to them. So he's giving to them his final message and sum up what really matters in life. And he also compares the Christian to five different categories of people or pursuits and what we need to be thinking about as followers of Jesus. So let's pick it up, Acts 20, verse 17. When we landed at Miletus, he sent a message to the elders of the church of Ephesus, asking them to come and meet him. When they arrived, he declared, "You know, from the day I set foot in this province of Asia until now, I have done the Lord's work humbly and with many tears. I have endured the trials that came to me from the plots of the Jews. I never shrank back from telling you what you needed to hear, either publicly or in your homes. I have had one message for Jews and Greeks alike, the necessity of repenting from sin and turning to God and having faith in our Lord Jesus Christ. Now I am bound by the Spirit to go to Jerusalem. I don't know what awaits me except that the Holy Spirit tells me in city after city that jail and suffering lay ahead. None of these things move me, nor do I count my life dear to myself, so that I may finish my race with joy and the ministry which I received from the Lord Jesus to testify to the gospel of the grace of God." Wow. Five categories Paul identifies that we are in, things that we're doing. First of all, Paul compares himself to a runner in a race. So I want to finish this race, he says, with joy. Not just finish the race, finish this with joy. So I've been running this race for over 50 years now. And I'm going to tell you a little secret. It is a joyful thing to serve God. I love it. Don't lose your joy. Number two, Paul compares himself to a steward. A steward. In verse 24, he says, "This ministry I've received from the Lord." So a steward owns little or nothing. They just serve their master. And it's very important to be reminded of the fact that everything you have has been given to you from God. Right? Everything. The ability to breathe, that's a gift from God. The beat of your heart, that too is a gift from God. Your family is a gift from God. All of your resources, the roof you live under, the clothes you wear, those are all a gift from God. 1 Corinthians 6:20 says, "You're not your own. You are bought with a price. So glorify God in your body and in your spirit, which belong to God." So it's all come to me from the Lord. I'm just a steward. Everything I have is on loan from God. So I want to use it for his glory. Number three, Paul compares himself to a witness. So he's a steward, now he's a witness. Verse 24, testifying of the grace of God. Testifying. So I'm a witness. So let's think about, maybe you see a fender bender and the police come and you're an eyewitness. So they interview you. What did you see? It's not my job to exaggerate or make stuff up or make it more interesting. And my job is actually just to tell the officer what I saw. And then if I'm called to give testimony in a court of law, it's very important that I tell the truth because a person's future could be affected by what I say. So in the same way as a witness, an eyewitness, I'm testifying of what I have seen and what I know. It's interesting because it's implied in the original language to solemnly give witness. This is a serious thing. I am to declare God's truth to people even if it's not comfortable. And sometimes there are things we don't necessarily want to say, but we need to say because they're in the Bible, right? So we have to tell people the truth because we want them to get close to God and not be separated from him by some kind of sin. So we give testimony. John said, "That which we have seen and heard, we declare to you that you may have fellowship with God." So we've seen and heard these things. But then Paul compares himself to a herald. A herald. Verse 25, "You know, I've gone among you preaching the kingdom of God and you'll see my face no more." So a witness talks about what has happened to him. In contrast, the herald tells others what the king has told him to tell. So I'm an eyewitness, but I'm also to herald it, to broadcast it, to proclaim it to others, not just be a good example, you want to do that, but to tell others how they too can become a follower of Jesus. Now Paul says in verse 27, I've not shunned to declare to you the whole counsel of God. The job of a pastor is to teach the word of God. It's to feed the flock of God for the equipping of the saints for the work of the ministry. So my job is to teach the Bible, and that's why we do that here, and we've done that for so many years. Finally, point number 5, Paul compares himself to a watchman. Verse 26, I testify to you this day, I'm innocent of the blood of all men. What does it mean to be innocent of the blood of all men? Well, over in the book of Ezekiel, chapter 3, the Lord speaks to the prophet, and he says, I've appointed you as a watchman for Israel, same word, watchman, and when you receive a message from me, pass it on to the people immediately. If I warn the wicked, saying you're under the penalty of death, but if you fail to deliver this warning, they will die in their sins, and I will hold you responsible, demanding your blood for theirs. So when Paul says, I am innocent of the blood of all men, it simply means I've delivered the message as I've been told to. I've done the job God has given me to do. Now Paul gives us the motivation for doing all these things in verse 35 of Acts 20. Remember the words of the Lord Jesus when he said, it is more blessed to give than it is to receive. Oh, that's so true. You know, when you learn to be a generous person with everything that God gives you, God will bless you for it. This word blessed could also be translated happy. So another way to translate this is you'll be a happier person if you give instead of always wanting to receive. And we live in a time where everyone has so much expectation. They expect everything to revolve around them, everyone to cater to them. And the Bible teaches the opposite. Hey, if you want to be a happy person, do the opposite. Think of others before yourself. We have 3 basic things we can all give to God. They are talent, treasure, and time. First, you give your talent to the Lord. Everybody has talent, some kind of talent. And everybody has treasure, some measure of treasure. Those are your finances. And then your time. Every day you have time that you can invest serving the Lord or not. So we want to give those things over to him.
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0: So let's recap and close. We're runners in a race. As verse 24 told us, Paul wanted to finish his race with joy in the ministry he received. We run to win. Number 2, we're stewards or servants. Our sole responsibility is to please and serve our master. Thirdly, we're witnesses, as in a court of law. We are to solemnly give witness, realizing the profound implications of our testimony. Fourthly, we're heralds. The herald, in contrast to a witness, tells the message the king has told him to declare. And finally, we're watchmen. We are to declare the truth of God to others. If you do these things, you will live a meaningful life. And the title of this message was, How to Live a Meaningful Life. This was Paul's last message to these people. What if you were going to be giving your last message? What would you talk about? What would you focus on? I remember I asked Chuck Smith this question once. Chuck, if you were going to give one last message, what text would you speak on? He said, John 3:16. John 3:16, we all know that one, right? For God so loved the world, he gave his only begotten Son. Whosoever believes in him should not perish, but have everlasting life. So one day, you're going to give your final message. And I don't mean a sermon, but you'll say your final words. You'll declare to your family and loved ones that which mattered to you. One day, you're going to have your final meal. One day, you're going to have your final moment on planet Earth. What would your final message be? Billy Graham wrote a book called Nearing Home toward the end of his life. He was 94 when he wrote it. He went to heaven at the age of 99. We all thought he might make it to 100. He came just short of it. But in this interview for his book that he had written called Nearing Home, Billy said, quote, God doesn't want us to waste our latter years or spend them in superficial, meaningless pursuits. Instead, he wants us to use them in whatever ways we can to influence those that will come after us, end quote. Those are great words. Finish with joy. That's the idea. So we always want to run with joy because we don't know when it's going to be our last race or our last moment. So you run this race with joy. You run it to win it. I love the story of Caleb in the Old Testament. He was this old guy who initially went into the promised land with Joshua as spies. And so they kind of looked, checked out what was happening in this land of Canaan and what their challenges would be. And they went back and gave a report to Moses. And there were 12 that went in total. Joshua and Caleb were two, and then the other 10. The 10 that went in, they were filled with unbelief. All these people are gigantic. We were like grasshoppers in their sight. If we go in, we'll all die. And Joshua and Caleb said, no, the Lord give us the strength. Let's go for it. Moses was swayed by the 10. They didn't quite make it in as soon as they should have. It took them 40 years, which should have taken them no more than 40 days, meaning they were going around in circles. Well, now they're coming back into the promised land, and Caleb is in his 80s. And he says to Joshua, who is now in charge, I'm as strong this day as the day the Lord called me. Now give me this mountain. And he raised up his bony old man arm, maybe shook it a little bit. And everyone looked at him and said, yeah, he probably is. He's still a tough guy, still a strong man, but he had faith in God to the very end. You can do that. We can all do that. But again, as I said earlier, you decide the evening of your life by the morning of it, the end by the beginning. So don't say, oh, you know, when I'm really old, like 50, I will really commit myself to Christ. But up until that point, I'm going to just live the way I want to live. Bad decision. Because number one, you don't have a guarantee you'll make it to 50 or 40 or 30. But then again, you can establish bad habit patterns that you will not break free from. So do it now. Serve the Lord in your youth. As Solomon said, remember the Creator in the days of your youth. I made my commitment to Christ at the age of 17. And I'm so glad I did. And there's not one thing that I feel I have missed as a result of doing that, but so many things I have gained because I followed Christ. So that's for you younger folks. Now, you older folks, first of all, wake up, because you may have dozed off. And let me say this to you. Now your objective is to finish this race with joy. Maybe you've slowed down a little bit. Maybe you've lost that joy. Maybe you've been sidetracked. Maybe you've just gotten tired and you're just talking about retirement all the time. And I just want to kick back and just retire. I just ordered my lazy boy. Well, it's time to get off your big, fat, lazy boy. And, wait, what did you think I was going to say? And serve the Lord. Because you've been called by God. Moses didn't really get started till he was like 80. He's a late bloomer for sure. Whatever your age is, young, old, somewhere in between, let's get back in this race. We're heralds, we're witnesses, we're runners. We want to run it with joy and finish it well. Listen, the greatest legacy you can pass on to your children and grandchildren is not your money. In fact, I've seen situations, as you have, where people who maybe are wealthy have passed those things on, and we've seen multiple generations of children, trust fund babies, we might call them, have their lives ruined. The greatest thing you can pass on to your children and grandchildren is not your money or other material things. The greatest legacy you can pass on to them is the legacy of your character and your faith. That's the thing we pass on. Because one day our most precious things will fit in a hospital drawer. And the only wealth that will endure is that which has been invested in others for the sake of Jesus Christ and his gospel. So if you were going to give your last message, what would it be? You need to be prepared. You never know when that moment will come. Just be prepared. And I don't say this to freak you out or depress you, because Paul said, hey, to live is Christ and to die is gain. Okay? So I'm living for Christ in each and every day. If this is my last day, okay, great. I'll be in heaven. But until that day, I want to make every day count. Because heaven is a prepared place for prepared people. And the Bible says, prepare to meet your God. Are you prepared? In closing, let me ask you this question. Do you know with certainty that you will go to heaven when you die? If you don't know that, you can know it right now. Let me come back to that verse that Pastor Chuck said he would base his last sermon on, John 3:16. For God so loved the world, he gave his only begotten Son, that whosoever believes in him should not perish, but have everlasting life. That's the good news in a nutshell. God loved you. He sent his Son to die for you. If you will believe in him, you will not perish and be separated from God. You'll have everlasting life. It's a gift that God offers. And if any of you listening here, watching, or wherever you are, if you are not sure that Christ is living in your life, you can ask him to come and forgive you of your sin right here, right now. Let's pray. Father, I pray for any person who does not yet know you. Help them to see their need for you and help them to come to you, we ask. Amen.

0: 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You've got a list of the chapters in front of you.
1: Yes.
0: Which chapter do you think long-time Christians need the most, even if they never admit it?
1: I would say probably sharing the good news, and that's a section on sharing the gospel. You know, what I found, Dave, is young believers are the most excited about sharing their faith. And the problem is, as we grow in the Lord, as we've known the Lord for many years, we do that less and less. And actually, not only is it good for the people that you're sharing the gospel with, but it's good for you. You see, it is life-giving to share the gospel. And it's something that every believer needs to be engaged in. So in this section of sharing the gospel, we talk about how to bring in the catch, how to bait the hook, how to communicate effectively, and a whole lot more, just like how to do it and how to do it effectively. So, I mean, but, you know, honestly, I have a chapter on read the Bible, and there's so many believers that don't do that on a regular basis. The same can be said of being involved in your church. So many believers are not involved in their church as they ought to be. So there's something here for everyone, and I think that you'll find these truths in this book are biblical and practical and hopeful, really encouraging for you. So let us send you a copy of this new book, What Every Growing Christian Needs to Know, for your gift of any size.
0: Yeah, and we can help you take care of the details quickly when you call us at 1-800-821-3300. And today is our last opportunity to mention this, so get in touch right away. 1-800-821-3300. Or just go online to harvest.org. Well, Pastor Greg, you pointed out the importance of asking Jesus to forgive our sins a few moments ago.
1: Right.
0: Could you help those who want to do that very thing right now?
1: Yeah, you know, the Bible tells us that Jesus Christ stands at the door of our life and he knocks. And if any man will hear his voice and open the door, he will come in. Maybe as you've heard me speak today, well, you've heard another voice speaking to you. It's the voice of God. And you realize you need Christ in your life. You need your sin forgiven. You want the assurance that you will go to heaven when you die. Well, here's what you need to do. You need to pray. And I would like to lead you in a prayer right now where you will be saying to Jesus, Lord, come into my life. I choose to follow you. So if you want his forgiveness now, if you want Christ to come into your life, just stop what you're doing and pray this prayer after me. You might even pray it out loud. So let's pray. Lord Jesus, I know that I'm a sinner, but I thank you for dying on the cross for my sin. I turn from that sin now, and I put my faith in you. Be my Lord, my Savior, and my God, and my friend. I choose to follow you, Jesus, from this moment forward. Thank you for loving me and calling me and accepting me. In Jesus' name I pray, amen. Listen, if you just prayed that prayer, I want you to know on the authority of Scripture that Christ himself has come into your life. The Bible says, these things we write to you that believe on the name of the Son of God, that you may know that you have eternal life. If you just prayed that prayer in a minute, you can know today you have eternal life. And may I be the first to say to you, welcome to the family of God.
0: Yeah, and we want to help you grow as a believer. 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
11: 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Excited to tell you about our Church of the Week. It's called Sound Reasoning, and they've got an exciting movie night coming up on Friday the 25th. 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But again, our Church of the Week, Sound Reasoning, and their movie night coming up on the 25th.
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14: 25 years ago today, terrorists from the Islamic extremist group Al-Qaeda hijacked four commercial airplanes and crashed them into high-value American targets, including the Pentagon in Washington, D.C., and the Twin Towers, located at the World Trade Center in New York City. As you may remember, one valiant group of passengers on hijacked Flight 93 heard about the other attacks, realized their jet would become a weapon, and fought back. And they stormed the cockpit, and their plane crashed in an open field in western Pennsylvania. All 44 people on board died. Today, we're going back to New York City to share the story of one man who started running for his life, like any of us would, when the first tower collapsed.
16: But the Lord stopped me in my tracks, because all I could hear is that blanket of debris suffocated all noise except for the cries and the screams of people in the darkness. Help me, I'm hurt. Help me, I can't see.
14: Thanks for joining us for this very special 9/11 edition of Focus on the Family with Jim Daly. I'm John Fuller.
13: John, we certainly have a hero's tale to share with everyone today. Our guest is Darren Kinder, a former Secret Service agent who served under five U.S. presidents. After 25 years in the Secret Service, Darren stepped away to become an author and speaker, founding an organization called Fierce Faith. Darren and his wife Heather live in Dallas and have four sons.
14: Here now is Darren Kinder speaking at a men's event at Peace Lutheran Church in Grand Island, Nebraska, on Focus on the Family with Jim Daly.
16: I was in New York City. I was assigned to New York City in the New York field office. At that time, it was the largest field office in the country. We were in 7 World Trade Center. It's the third tallest building of the complex. 7 World Trade Center was about 50 or so floors. It was directly across the street from Tower 1. That's the North Tower. Okay, now, everyone knows Tower 1 and Tower 2, the big ones that dominated the complex and later came down that day. 7 World Trade Center, little known, about 5 o'clock or so in the afternoon, is the third and last building that collapsed on that day due to fire. Okay, it caught fire, and the firefighters couldn't get to it. And that was my office building. So I was in the gym, and I was just getting dressed. I just finished exercising, whatever. And I was putting on a clean suit, okay? Contrary to popular belief, Secret Service agents do not often wear suits. We hate it, in fact. Okay, we're not FBI agents, my goodness. Had to do it, couldn't stop myself. But we had a big meeting that day, a big planning meeting for this huge event that was coming in a couple weeks to New York City. So we're all putting on our suits. And at that point, I felt a rumble, felt a little bit of shake, felt the lights flicker a little bit, thought nothing of it, continued to get dressed, and then we're being told to evacuate. Didn't know why, so I ran up one flight of stairs to my desk. Went to my desk, I grabbed every piece of equipment that I would not need that day, and I proceeded to leave every piece of equipment at my desk that I would need that day. But I was a young and dumb agent, okay? I was only about a year and a half on, about 26, 27 years old. You're going to see that theme a lot here today, young and dumb, okay? But we evacuate out, and we get to the, we're out on the street, and I'm looking here at the World Trade Center. I'm looking at it burn. Just one plane had hit at this point, and I was angry. Because I knew that wasn't an accident. Student of history, I knew 1993, Islamic radical terrorists had already tried to destroy the World Trade Center, and I knew that they promised to try again. Just didn't think I'd be there. And so we're looking at it, and we didn't know what to do. And so somebody says, hey, let's go grab our first aid trauma kits, these huge trauma kits that we have for work. Let's go grab some of them because all the ambulances are marshaling over there. We'll just take our stuff over there and we'll start doing first aid training, okay? Simple, right, guys? I can do that. I was trained in that. I can do that. Nothing crazy, just standard first aid, first responder training. And so I want to leave you this little nugget right now. And that little nugget would be this. Hey, guys, sometimes the answer to the problem is just do the next thing. You hear me? You don't have to have the big answer. You don't have to know how it's all going to play out. You don't have to be a genius. Sometimes addressing a problem, addressing pain, addressing suffering is simply doing the simple thing that's in front of you. And you're going to see that throughout my story here, my experience. And what I would love to see is for you to apply that to your daily walk. Do the next thing. The next thing for the rest of us is grab some stupid first aid kits and start helping people. That's what we started doing, right? I'm working on this woman's arm. It was badly burned. Just working on her own, focused, smash. I don't know what happened, but a massive explosion just erupted ahead of me, above me. What just happened, clearly? The second plane just hit the second tower. And I'm going to say 70, 80 yards from the base of that tower. Maybe a football field. Crazy close. And if you remember, the second plane came in lower than the first. That's why the second tower was the first one to collapse that day, right? Remember that? I didn't see a plane. I didn't hear a plane because I was just so focused on what I was doing. All I know is now that chunks of metal and rock and steel and jet fuel that's burning is falling all around us. And we just all scatter like ants. And so I find shelter underneath this little portico, and I'm with two other agents, John and Tom. And Tom says, hey, we need to go. We should go across into the World Trade Center, into the lobby, and help people get out. Cool, check. Let's do that. What's that called? That's called doing the next thing. That's all we did. Ran across the street, played Frogger, got across the street, and we get into the lobby. We found a stairwell that was a steady stream of people that were evacuating out. It was an orderly evacuation. We found that. We started going up, and they're coming down. Okay? That's what we're doing. Now, let me be clear. I didn't have the full picture of what was going on here. Let me be very honest. I did not know that two 737s had just slammed into these buildings. Had I known that, I might not have been doing what I did. So we need to understand that and keep that in perspective, okay? We're going up, they're coming down. We get about to the 10th floor, and there was a woman in the corner, slumped over. She was spent. She was overweight. She was physically, you could tell, she could not evacuate herself anymore down the steps. What are we going to do, guys? It's going to do the next thing. And there's a steady stream of people

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2: Bloodied and their face was dark with soot and everything, like they had been in a fight. These men had answered the bell. Man, and I said to them, kind of funny now, I said, "Hey, any y'all seen two Secret Service agents running around?" And actually, they're like, "Yeah, we did, actually." I was like, "Oh my, are you kidding? Which way did they go?" They said, "I have no idea." All right, so I had a decision to make, right? Had no way to communicate with them. What am I going to do? I decided I was going back down. Going to hike the 30 floors back. The towers, by the way, I think were 110 levels each. I said, "I'm going back down." And so as I'm walking through that doorway to go down to the stairwell, I'll hear words I'll never forget. I hear their fire commander say this: "Boys, grab your gear, we're going back up. Grab your gear, we're going back up." Ding. Time to answer the bell. Now here's what makes those men so special. Here's what makes them better than me. They knew the situation. I was ignorant of the totality of it. They knew exactly what they were going into, and they went up anyway. God bless them. I will forever do everything I can to honor and respect the men and women of the fire department, the first responders and law enforcement that day who die. I have no way of knowing. I can only assume those men are part of the 343 New York City firefighters who died that day. Men who answered the call, who ran to the guns, knowing the circumstances, and they answered the bell anyways. What's my excuse? What's your excuse? Right? Powerful men. But I was going back down. I get to the lobby. I said, "Do you know what?" I said to myself. I said, "Self, you know what a good idea? A good idea would be to call your wife right now. Why not?" And so I saw a bank of payphones. You guys remember those? Remember those guys? If you're under the age of 20, Google that. Or ask the, not right now, it's rude, but or ask the man next, ask the guy with the beard next to you, "What's a payphone, daddy?" All right, anyway, I had a payphone. I called my wife. I called her collect. Yeah. Yeah, again, Google that. I speak to high school kids sometimes, and they're like, "What is he talking about?" I called her collect, and I said, "Hey, I'm in the lobby of the World Trade Center. I'm helping people get out. I am okay. I love you. I love you too. Goodbye." Now, she doesn't know that the second I hung up that phone, I decided to go outside the complex and look for my guys, look for another group of my guys. All she knows is that 13 minutes later, and I know from the phone records, the collect call, 13 minutes later, she's watching on live TV the tower collapse. And the last thing I told her was, "I'm in the lobby of the World Trade Center." In that 13 minutes, she had called my parents and her parents, my brother and her brother, all of our friends, and they all watched me die on live TV. But I wasn't in there, was I? I was standing about mid-block near church in Vesey Street talking to a police officer, and I heard a high-pitched metal-on-metal screeching sound. I said, "What is that?" I turn up, and I look. And I look at the top of Tower 2, which I'm about, again, maybe 80 yards to the base of. That's called danger close, guys. I see the top of Tower 2 buckle and start to collapse. The first thought in my mind was, "I'm dead." Second thought in my mind, which now I now attribute to the Holy Spirit, was, "Run." I'm a man who listens to the Holy Spirit. And I ran. I ran fast. I used to be fast. But I wasn't fast enough, right? And so as I'm running, I hear the pancaking floors, one on top of each other, each one getting louder, each one getting closer, death literally falling from the sky. Large chunks of debris falling all around me just as that cloud was about to take me. Now, in those seconds, these are all seconds, I see a fire truck that I should slide under. I'm going to get under for cover. I take a step in that direction, and I kept going straight. And then as I'm

0: around in a corner. There's a coffee cart and a donut cart. This is about 20 feet from the fire truck. I'm like, I should get under there for cover. I think about it, and then I keep going. And then moments later, as that debris is falling all around me, just day became night. That beautiful, clear, blue September day became night. My eyes, my nose, everything was filled with cold, pulverized concrete and dust and debris. And I'm still running because stuff is still falling. It sounded like cars falling out of the sky, guys. Crazy.
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0: Within a few seconds later, I'm out of the danger zone. There's nothing falling around me, so I start to walk. And I see, praise God, I see the sunlight out of the corner of my left eye. I'm like, sweet, I am out of here. I'm going to go to the light. And so I walked across the street. I realized I'm looking north up of a very narrow alley. And at the end of that other alley is sunlight. Go out, right? But the Lord stopped me in my tracks because all I could hear is that blanket of debris suffocated all noise except for the cries and the screams of people in the darkness. Help me. I'm hurt. Help me. I can't see. What are you going to do? And do the next thing. Answer the bell. And I just stood. I didn't know what I was doing. I just stood in the mouth of that alley, and I yelled at the top of my voice, follow the sound of my voice. Follow the sound of my voice. There's light this way. Come to the light. Come to the light. Follow the light, brothers. You see where I'm going. I wasn't thinking it at the time, but do you see this is the beautiful spiritual illustration that this is? And as they made their way to me, I would shoot them up the alley, go to the light, go to the light. I don't know, 10, 12, maybe 15 people made their way to me in that time. Eventually, I turn around. I see there's no more dark, there's no more light. I'm like, oh, what am I going to do now? A lot of crazy stuff happens. I'll skip through some of it. In between the two collapses of the towers, I picked up a woman whose femur was sticking out of her leg. A man brought a shopping cart to me. We put her in our shopping cart and took her to an ambulance. Just crazy, right? I saw a man stagger across the street and just get creamed by an ambulance that was trying to get to the scene quickly. Just madness. I don't know. I don't remember making the decision. Again, young and dumb. But I'm on the same corner, basically, of the same intersection where I was before. And I heard a high-pitched metal-on-metal screeching sound. And I said, no, no, no, no, no. I've heard that. I don't need to stop and look. I'm gone. And just seconds after I started running, I heard it again. Pancaking of the floors. And now I hear that freight train coming to get me, right? And I take a right, and I throw my shoulder into a revolving door. I land on my back. I'm in the middle of a bank, apparently, right as that cloud goes by. I'm breathing heavy. I'm looking up at the ceiling of this bank, and I hear someone say my last name. Kinder? What are you doing here? My guys. Right? Can you imagine the relief? I rolled over, I looked, and saw two dudes that I work with, two colleagues of mine, two different guys. Wind in my sails, guys. Wind in my sails. Got up, dusted myself off. We came up with a plan. We waited 10 minutes for that cloud to dissipate, and then we created a search party, and we went out back into that intersection. My whole experience happens in this one intersection of Church and Vesey Street. And we started looking for people to help. Unfortunately, all we found were bodies. That's just the truth. The Lord put me almost on my knees in that intersection. I looked across the intersection at that fire truck. Remember that fire truck I was going to get under? Boom, completely obliterated, flat on the ground. The wheels were bent out. Then I turned the corner. I looked for that little coffee cart I was going to try to get under. Couldn't find it. There was so much destruction. In that intersection was one fire truck. And this is the, if it wasn't such an awful circumstance, it could be kind of funny, the image. Just think about it. There's one fire truck in the intersection that's not damaged. I have no idea how. And one of the knuckleheads I was with said, hey, we would do pretty good here if we could get the water coming out of that hose and start putting out all these fires around us. Because everything was on fire, guys. Gas tanks are popping off. Police cars burning up. There's office paper everywhere. It's all on fire. We don't know anything about fire hoses and fire trucks. Force multiplier, right? The other guy, the third guy says, well, I was a volunteer firefighter in high school. I bet I could remember. I said, okay, I'll hold this. You guys, yeah. Next thing, I mean, I'm serious. Within a minute, water's coming out of this hose. And they come join me. It's not as easy as it looks. There's any firefighters in here. They come join me. And for the next, it felt like an hour. I bet it was 20, 25 minutes. I don't know. We just dominated that intersection, putting out car fires. That's all we did. What's that called? Just doing the next thing. We weren't solving the world's problems, but we were bringing a little relief to that little sphere of our life, together with brothers. That's what we need to do. Now, people say, man, weren't you afraid? Weren't you terrified? Of course I was. Of course I was. How'd you do this? You're so brave and everything. Well, number one, did I mention young and dumb? And number two, you know what? I have found, and the Lord really revealed it to me that day, I have found the secret to fear. Love is greater than fear. Period. Jesus is where fear goes to die. Amen. All the other, we're sitting there fighting fires, and then I looked around and there were like professional firefighters everywhere now. Like they had finally made their way to the scene. From all over the city, the ones that were there initially were gone, right? And I'm like, ooh, guys, I think we're in the way. So we kind of shrunk back and we did some other things. But at the end of the day, we found out all of our office had relocated. They had been moved 3 times because all of our relocation points kept getting destroyed. So we found about 30 blocks north, we heard, okay, let's right on the Hudson River. And so we got in one guy's car. We had picked up another agent at this point, so there's 4 of us. We get there. Walk in, get some basic medical attention, right? Oxygen, they flushing everything out and everything, and cuts and bruises, whatever. Fast forward through a few things, quick little debrief, and then I end up getting on a police boat and riding a police boat back to Hoboken, New Jersey, right across the river. You walked out of my apartment and walked 2 blocks to the river, you can see the World Trade Center. That's where I lived. I ride a police boat across. The great exodus from Manhattan Island that day, most of it was done by boat. And I get across and I lost my keys at some point. And so I walk through town a little bit and people are looking at me like I'm a zombie. And I walk up the flights of steps, I knock on the door, and my wife opens the door. Whew. You talk about an embrace. Let me go back in the story that I skipped on purpose. When we got up to the rendezvous point, we go in there and I go in there and we look awful. We look destroyed, right? And on one side, there's guys like me, they look like me. They look all torn up and beat up, and we're giving each other a nod, thumbs up, hey brother, all this kind of stuff, right? And then I looked, and I'll never forget it. I looked on the other side of the room, and I saw another group of coworkers, people that I served with, people that I've worked with, in clean suits, shiny shoes, perfect hair. And they're looking across at this group, and I can tell they're looking at us going, where have you been? Right? And we're looking across at that group, and what are we thinking? Same question. Where have you been? You can answer the bell or you cannot answer the bell. But I decided that night, men, that I was not going to die in a clean suit. I decided that night when my days are done and my number's punched, boom. And we don't know when that's coming, by the way, again, on the house, free tip. I decided I wasn't punching out of this world in a clean suit. So there's my third challenge for you guys, if it's not up there already. Get your suit dirty. Find the valiant purpose that you were made for. Find the problem that you were made and created to address. Because trust me, you were. Getting your suit dirty is walking in the good works that God has placed before you beforehand. Each one of you are designed with unique skills, abilities, and talents to address a problem in this world. I want you to get your suit dirty doing it. You ain't here by accident. You are born, men in this room, you are born for this time, for this place, for action right now. Because he has a purpose for you. And there's no safer place to be. God's will is your purpose. I just want you to get your suit dirty doing it. It starts by being the man standing in the alley, pointing people to Jesus. We do it by being driven not by fear, but by love. And we spend the rest of our days getting our suit dirty.
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2: Wow, I mean, what an awesome illustration of how men of God should behave in a crisis by getting their suits dirty, as Darren said. And women, too. I know there are capable women in Secret Service as well. We all can be God's hands and feet in our troubled world today. And boy, does the world need us. And I hope Darren's message has inspired you to look for opportunities to be that kind of help. I should note that Darren earned the Secret Service Medal of Valor for his actions on 9/11. A day when nearly 3,000 people died, including over 400 first responders, 350 of which were New York City firefighters. God bless them and their families. I can't imagine the tremendous vacuum those deaths left in that community. And in the 25 years since 9/11, more than 4,000 people have died from cancer and respiratory issues due to toxic exposure that occurred after the event, mostly at Ground Zero. And of course, the events of 9/11 led directly to the global war on terror and the invasion of Afghanistan in October 2001. So we also want to thank all of our military families for their service, sometimes making that ultimate sacrifice in the brutal years that followed. And if you need to talk to someone about this topic, maybe you've lost a loved one, please give us a call. We have a great team of caring Christian counselors who would be honored to call you back and listen to your story and provide help. I'd also recommend that you get a copy of Darren Kinder's book. It's called Bury Me in a Dirty Suit, Discovering Man's Valiant Purpose in the Aftermath of 9/11. And through his own story and biblical insight, Darren challenges men to live boldly and answer God's call on their lives. 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
3: It's popular to say that failure is not an option. 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
4: You know, one of my friends in seminary was a man you probably heard of. His name is Erwin Lutzer. And Erwin wrote a book called Failure, The Back Door to Success. And if ever there was a term that describes Jonah, that's it. He failed, and his failure became the back door to his success. We are in the study of the book of Jonah in the third chapter, and today we're talking about The Second Chance, Part 2. This is the place where God said, and the word of the Lord came unto Jonah the second time, after he failed God miserably and deliberately and blatantly. God brought him back and set him up and sent him back to do what he asked him to do the first time. And Jonah went and conducted one of the great revivals in the history of the world. We'll get to all of that next week sometime, but today this is part two of The Second Chance, the third chapter of the book of Jonah. It reminds me to remind you, you can get all the material on the book of Jonah in the study guide. The Runaway Prophet Study Guide is available from Turning Point, along with audio and video presentations of the teaching of this when I taught this to our church here. If you get these resources, you'll be ready to conduct your own small group study, and you can be the facilitator. You can give all of your students a copy of the resource, the study guide, and you're ready to go to have a wonderful discussion on the book of Jonah. I hope you will do that. Now let's open our Bibles once again to the third chapter of this Old Testament book and conclude our discussion of the second chance. God is more willing to give people a second chance than most people are willing to give people a second chance. But second chances do not mean that sin has no consequence. Every one of these people paid a price. Still, God brought them to a place where He could use them again. I want you to notice the way He dealt with them all. First of all, Moses had to go through a period of separation. He put Moses out in the desert, away from his people, away from everything that he knew. Moses ended up raising his family out there, and he became a shepherd. Moses wasn't really called to be a shepherd. He was called to be a leader, but God separated him from everything and gave him a long season to think about his life. And then there's David. With David, God worked in a different way. The process he used was confrontation. You know, David had done all those terrible things we talked about. And he kept on living as if everything was fine. He never came clean. And then one day, God decided to deal with him and spoke to David's preacher. So God sent Nathan to David. He told David a story about a little lamb that was stolen. It was so powerful. And when David heard it, he was filled with anger, and he said, "Whoever did that deserves to die." Nathan stuck his bony finger in David's face and said, "Thou art the man." Oops, caught. Sometimes the second chance comes only after confrontation, because until you face what you've done, there can't be any new direction. If you keep going the way you're going, you're going to get where you don't want to be. God used confrontation on David. So Moses' plan was separation. David was confrontation. The prodigal son was desperation. The prodigal took his money to the far country, spent it all on wild living, and when we finally see him, everything is gone. His money, his food, his friends. He's slopping around with the hogs, and suddenly he comes to himself and realizes what his choices have done to him, and he is desperate. And he says, "These servants have more than I have," and he decided to go home. And he went back and confessed. Sometimes God allows you to go down to zero, end up with nothing. Peter, I love this one, Peter, he got a demonstration. God put together an entire drama to deal with Peter. He set up the whole scenario ahead of time and even gave Peter an audio signal. Jesus said, "Before the night's over, you're going to hear the rooster crow after you've denied me." And Peter said, "That ain't going to happen." And the Lord said, "The rooster will tell you when it's done." Peter denied him, the rooster crowed, and Peter knew the jig was up. The Bible says he went out and wept bitterly. God used a demonstration to show Peter what he had done. And then there's John Mark. Remember, I told you he's not as famous as the others, but he was the friend of Paul's, and he turned his back on him. If God had used the same method on John Mark that he used on David or these others, he would have blown him out of the saddle. He would have never recovered. But you know what God did? He brought along a guy by the name of Barnabas. And Barnabas said to John Mark, "Come on, man, you're going with me. We're going to get you back on the right path." And sometimes people are so overwhelmed by failure that they need someone to believe in them again. And Barnabas did that. Some need a hard confrontation like David. Others need a gentle encouragement like John Mark. And then, of course, here's the star of our story, Jonah. Let me go back over this. Moses was separation. David was confrontation. The prodigal son was desperation. Peter was demonstration. John Mark was affirmation. And Jonah was isolation. God used isolation on him. He put him in the belly of a fish with no one to talk to, nothing to distract him, just time to think about what he had done. Every one of those people received a second chance, but not before God dealt with them in a personal way. Do you know that God might be dealing with some of you? Maybe he brought you here to hear this message, and he's dealing with you about your life. Maybe you've messed up and you think that no one's going to help you or there's no chance, but I'm here to tell you, God is the God of second chances. And he brought you here to deal with you, and you don't want to resist him because he wants you to come back. That's good. The door to that second chance involves something like this, something that brings you to a place of recognition and repentance. So we've looked at God's perspective on the second chance. Let's now look at our response. What do we do when we know that we've taken the wrong turn and we've gone down the detour instead of the main road? Recognition is the first thing. You have to accept what you've done. You say, "Well, Pastor, that's obvious." Well, it's not that obvious to most people. One thing I've realized more and more, especially when talking to people who get into trouble, is that many of them will not fully face what they've done. The human mind is very skilled at protecting us from painful truths about ourselves. We build explanations and mental defenses that shield us from guilt or shame. It is remarkable how people can live in a kind of false reality, seeing things not as they really are, but as they wish they were. Until you recognize the truth about your situation, it will not get better. In the Bible, when the prodigal son came to himself, it means he finally saw his life clearly. King David had a similar moment. After being confronted about his wrongdoing, he simply said this. He said, "I have sinned against the Lord," 2 Samuel 12:13. That was his moment of truth. No excuses, no deflection. The Bible says, "He who covers his sins will not prosper, but whoever confesses and forsakes them will have mercy." 1 John 1:8-9 says, "If we say that we have no sin, we deceive ourselves, and the truth is not in us. If we confess our sins, he is faithful and just to forgive us and cleanse us from all unrighteousness." There is usually a moment like that for all of us, a moment of recognition. After everything that has happened, we finally admit that what we have really done is wrong, and we accept that truth. Then, after recognition, usually there's some remorse. Luke 22:62 says that Peter went out and he wept bitterly when he realized what he had done. That moment came after he denied even knowing Jesus. When it finally hit him, he broke down. I'm not saying that you have to shed a certain amount of tears to experience God's grace, but I am telling you that just about everybody I know who goes through this process reaches a point of deep sorrow. There comes a moment when the full weight of what has happened in their life settles on them. The excuses fade, the reality becomes clear, and they are filled with remorse. The Apostle Paul wrote, "Godly sorrow produces repentance leading to salvation, not to be regretted, but the sorrow of the world produces death." Recognition opens the door, remorse usually walks through it. And then there's repentance. Let me talk about this because it's so misunderstood. Repentance is something deeper. It is facing what you have done, measuring it by God's standards, and saying, "I will not continue in this. I'm turning around." It is not just feeling bad. It is choosing a different direction. And in the Bible, the word translated repent literally means to turn or change direction. In the ancient world, if you were traveling on a road and you asked someone, "Am I going the right way?" they might say to you, "No, you need to repent. You need to turn around." That is the picture behind repentance. It means to stop going one way and begin going another way. Spiritually, repentance means coming to God and saying, "I have sinned, I ask for your forgiveness, and I am turning away from this sin and turning towards you." Acts 3:19 says, "Repent therefore and be converted, that your sins may be blotted out." It is a change of mind that results in a change of direction. Repentance is almost a lost word in our culture. We don't hear it very often. But there cannot be restoration without repentance. There is no real change until you admit that what you are doing is not acceptable to God and you commit yourself to go a different way. People sometimes ask me to pray for them while continuing in something they know is wrong. For example, someone might say, "Would you pray for me? I'm in a relationship that is not right." Sometimes it involves another person who is already married. I tell them, "I'm not going to pray for you. I'm not going to pray for you unless you repent." "What do you mean? Are you willing to end the relationship?" If the answer is no, then prayer isn't the issue. Prayer is not a substitute for repentance. Psalm 66:18 says, "If I regard iniquity in my heart, the Lord will not hear me." You cannot ask God to bless what you are unwilling to surrender. You can't keep doing what you know is wrong and say, "God, would you help me?" No, he's not going to help you do that. Repentance means you come to the place where you see clearly that what you have done is wrong and you turn from it toward God. That is what repentance means. Nothing more, nothing less. So there is recognition, and there's often remorse and repentance. Sometimes that's followed by a time of reflection. If you study all of these illustrations from the Bible, you'll discover an interesting thing, that there usually is a parenthesis between the time of repentance and the time of restoration. It takes a while for the soul to heal, and the souls of those who have been hurt to heal, and for trust to be reestablished. And then finally, after recognition, remorse, repentance, and reflection comes reassignment. Do you remember what God said to Jonah after Jonah ran from God and experienced discipline? And the word of the Lord came to Jonah the second time, and he said, "Arise, go to Nineveh, that great city, and preach the message that I will tell you." Does that sound familiar? It should, because that's what he told him before, that he didn't do. God did not discard Jonah. He sent him again. And what did Jesus say to Peter? Listen to this. This is so encouraging. When they had eaten breakfast, Jesus said to Simon Peter, "Simon, son of Jonah, do you love me more than these?" And he said, "Yes, Lord, you know that I love you." And he said, "Feed my lambs." And he said to him again the second time, "Simon, son of Jonah, do you love me?" And he said to him, "Yes, Lord, you know that I love you." And he said to him, "Tend my sheep." And he said to him the third time, "Simon, son of Jonah, do you love me?" And Peter was grieved because he said to him the third time, "Do you love me?" And he said to him, "Lord, you know all things. You know that I love you." And Jesus said to him, "Feed my sheep." Would you notice, Peter denied the Lord three times, and Jesus recommissioned him three times, just to make sure that he didn't lose the truth, that he wasn't done with him. There was restoration, there was responsibility. Peter was recommissioned, and he had another opportunity to serve God. As best I know how to say it, holding in balance God's grace and God's justice, the truth of Scripture is that God delights in giving people another opportunity to serve him. Now, I'm not suggesting that consequences disappear or that every situation looks the same, but the principle throughout the Word of God is that God forgives and restores those who truly return to him. Listen to the word of Jeremiah from the Old Testament. What a tremendous illustration this is. Jeremiah said, "I went down to the potter's house, and there he was making something at the wheel. And the vessel that he made of clay was marred in the hand of the potter. So he made it again into another vessel, as it seemed good to the potter to make. When the potter saw that the vessel was marred, he didn't throw the clay away. He reshaped it. He reworked it. He made it into something useful again." And that is the picture God gives to us of himself. He does not discard us when we fail. He works with us. He reshapes us. He restores us so that we can be useful again in his hands. Some may misunderstand this. There is a tendency in our culture, even in the church, toward what some call easy beliefism. And that's the idea that you can knowingly do wrong and simply plan to ask for forgiveness later. I've actually had this happen to me as a pastor, where people have told me, "I know that what I'm doing is wrong, but I'm going to do it anyway, and I'll ask God to forgive me later." That's not repentance, that's presumption. And that is not what the Bible teaches we should ever do. The Bible says, "What shall we say then? Shall we continue in sin that grace may abound? Certainly not. How shall we who died to sin live any longer in it?" Grace is not permission to sin. Grace is the power to change. God gives second chances, but they are given to the repentant, not to those who plan their sin in advance. Let me give you one thought to bring all of this into perspective. It comes from Psalm 19. I want to read this passage and then explain it. "Who can understand his errors? Cleanse me from secret faults. Keep back your servant from presumptuous sins. Let them not have dominion over me. Then I shall be blameless and I shall be innocent of great transgression." Most of us are encouraged by the truth that God restores. I mean, it's comforting to know that when we fall, when we fail, God offers restoring grace. But Psalm shows us that there are two sides to God's grace. And I want you to listen carefully. There is obviously restoring grace, what God gives after we have fallen and turned back to him. It is his forgiveness. It is his willingness to reshape the marred vessel. But there's also restraining grace. Restraining grace is what keeps you from falling in the first place. The psalmist prays for both. He says, "Cleanse me from secret faults." That's restoring grace. And then he said, "Keep back your servant from presumptuous sin." That's restraining grace. He's saying, "Lord, Forgive the sins I am not even aware of, but also keep me from willfully stepping into sin because I know you are merciful. Presumption is a dangerous attitude. It says God will forgive me so I can afford to disobey. Psalm 19 warns against that spirit. It asks God not only to forgive sin, but to prevent it from gaining control. Men and women, when I was growing up back in Ohio, we used to go to a camp right in the middle of Lake Erie. It was called Camp Patmos. It was on a place called Kelly's Island. I remember going there as a young man. Every year we'd go, and every Friday of the camp experience, everybody would gather around a big bonfire. Everybody had been given a little piece of wood. They'd walk up to the bonfire, give their testimony, and throw the wood on the fire. And usually what would happen is they would go up there and confess all the terrible things they'd done over the past year. It was really kind of an exciting moment to go to this campfire and find out what all your friends have been doing all year long. But I remember as a young man feeling kind of strange about that. I sure wasn't a perfect kid. I had my issues. But I grew up in a Christian home. Let me tell you something. My parents were the evidence of God's restraining grace. You got it? I was kept back from so much of the stuff they were exposed to. I mean, don't take this any place you don't want to take it, but I never saw alcohol in my home. I never saw tobacco in my home. I never heard cursing in my home. I grew up in a protected environment by two parents who loved God and wanted to make sure we grew up in an environment where God was central. So when it was my turn to give my testimony and throw my thing on the fire, I didn't know what to say. I was tempted sometimes to make some stuff up, you know? But then I realized, especially when I read this passage, how grateful we should all be for God's restraining grace. You know, it's wonderful to be forgiven of something. It's even more wonderful not to have to be forgiven of it. And when we think about how God restores us when we fail, we should also be thankful for how God protects us. You know, when we get to heaven, we may be able to look back and see how close we came to some areas of fault. I don't know if that'll be true before the tears are wiped away. But I know this, every one of us in this room who names the name of Christ, if you've had any godly influence in your life, you've experienced restraining grace. And tonight, before you lay your head on your pillow, I hope you'll thank God for it. Thank God that He restores you, but thank God that He restrains you. If you're walking with the Lord and you're serving Him and experiencing His blessing, then every day you ought to pray for restraining grace. Pray, God, help me not to presume upon your mercy. Help me to live in a way that I honor you and all that you have given me. That's the balance in Scripture. God protects. One last thought before we close our Bibles. When restoration comes, God does some remarkable things. Moses, after his time in the wilderness, delivered Israel from Egypt. He delivered God's law to God's people, which has been considered by historians to be the greatest piece of jurisprudence that's ever been created. Almost all the laws of the world have some foundation in Moses' law. And then he led Israel for 40 years. David was forgiven and changed, and he went on to write more than 70 Psalms and faithfully led Israel as king. When the prodigal returned, he was given a robe that restored his honor. He was given a ring that restored his authority, and he was given some shoes that restored his status. 7 weeks after Peter denied Jesus and then was forgiven, he preached at Pentecost, and the Bible says 3,000 people were converted. Acts 2:41. After a period of time estranged from the apostle, John Mark went on to write the Gospel of Mark. He reconciled with Paul and became a trusted partner in the gospel. And of course, there's Jonah, the star of our story. On his second chance, he preached in Nineveh. He preached and the city repented, and what some people have said, the greatest revival in the history of the world took place. All of them served and loved God powerfully after they had failed. All of them were given a second chance And God does some good work with restored vessels. You may think, no, Pastor, you don't know what I've done. No, I don't. What God does, and I can tell you one thing I do know, His grace is sufficient for whatever you've done. If you allow Him to have that part in your life, if you'll ask Him to forgive you and repent, go a different way, God wants to do something great in your life. I hope you let Him do it. That's the book of Jonah right there, that plea to all of us to remember that God is a loving, forgiving God. Don't sell Him short. Give Him the opportunity to work in your life. He wants to use you, even if you failed Him in the past. We're going to take a break for the weekend. I'm so glad that you're with us for this study. Let me remind you again that one of the ways you can really take care of your soul is by being in church on the Lord's Day. It's one of the things you do to feed your soul and put yourself in a place where you can be victorious over the enemy. So don't disregard that. You say, well, I don't like some things. Listen, go to your church and find the things you like and camp on those things. Be a blessing to someone. And God will minister to you if you do that. But you can't get very far without the church. It's God's idea and it's His plan for your life. Make sure you make it a plan for your life this weekend. And we'll see you next week on Monday. Hope you'll be right here with us as we open our Bibles to Jonah once again. Have a good weekend.
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7: 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My name is Matthew, and Proverbs 29:25 says, "Fear of man will prove to be a snare, but whoever trusts in the Lord is kept safe." A quick thought on that verse. Fear is such a paralyzing emotion, right? It robs us of our vitality, decision-making ability, our strength. But courage helps us step out of fear's paralysis and turn its nervous edge into power. But this kind of courage comes to us fully when we know that all that Satan has and his allies can really have of us is our bodies. They cannot have our mind, our attitude, our faith, and most of all, they cannot take our relationship with God away. That is given to us through Jesus. So we pray that over to you today, that you have the courage to not be fearful of man, in Jesus' name.
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4: 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And if you've never taken that step, let's go.
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4: I think we are too casual with the invitations of God, that we imagine them to be like an invitation from a friend. I'm having a gathering at my home, or I'm inviting some people to a dinner, and we think, well, if it's convenient, or I have time, or I can fit it into my calendar, then I'll participate. But if it's inconvenient, or I don't like the other people you've invited, I'll take a pass. And I think we bring a little bit of that casual attitude, sometimes a lot of that casual attitude, into our relationship with God. And I think we do so at significant forfeiture. I don't understand God's invitations to you or to myself to be casual at all. In fact, the word invitation may be too soft of a word. But God, the Spirit of God, does not force compliance. The Spirit of God will not dominate you, or manipulate you, or control you. If you see domination or manipulation or control in play, you can know for certain it isn't the Spirit of God. It's an unholy spirit. So the notion of an invitation to me is consistent with how I understand God has moved in my life. But to reject the invitations of God does not mean I can continue forward in the fullness of his blessings. The clearest biblical example I can think of is the Hebrew slaves that were delivered from Egyptian bondage.
10: And God brought them in direct fashion towards the land that he'd promised them, in a land that flowed with milk and honey. And he said that he would help them occupy that land. It was going to require conflict and stress and challenge. And when they explored the land, their response was no. No, thank you. We'll take the deliverance from slavery for the most part, and we appreciate the manna, but we don't want to do that. And the Bible describes that they had an evil heart of unbelief, and that God accepted their decision. He didn't force them to occupy the promised land. In fact, that generation, with a couple of exceptions, perished in the wilderness. So with that, I want to suggest to you that when you and I neglect or reject or appear to be disinterested or act as if we don't notice the invitations of God, I would submit it's more sobering than declining an invitation to dinner. I do not imagine that it's incumbent upon God to present to me the same invitation a second time. I'm very grateful that in his mercy and grace, he has frequently done that on my behalf. But I don't want to live in such a presumptive way that I can decline an invitation and imagine God will address me at my convenience. I think that is foolhardy. I want to live with a greater respect for God than that. And so we're going to explore that, but I want to do it in this session, at least, in the context of water baptism. Thank you for that enthusiastic response. I'm delighted to know how excited you are about the topic. I can tell that you moved to the edge of your seats. You immediately got your phones out and began to record. Good. Water baptism is a biblically directed component on our journey towards fulfilling what God created us for. It has little, if anything, to do with joining a congregation or formal religious services or denominational alignment. It has everything to do with your obedience to the Lord. And I'm going to do my best to at least unpack that in sort of an introductory way in this session. Baptism's beginning and why we talk about it. Is it something pastors dreamt up so that you had to get wet in public? Well, maybe it would be helpful to know that baptism really is not a Christian idea. It didn't start with a Christian church. That's why all the tags and labels and addendums that we've hung around it seems a bit nonsensical to me. It's an idea that we adapted from a practice that existed long before we could talk about the Christian church in play. I'm going to submit to you as we walk through this that in baptism, it isn't something that you do for God, which is kind of the attitude that I typically hear when we have these conversations. People go, well, you know, never been baptized, and I suppose I should do that. I kind of think God wants me to. And the theme of that seems to be that if I've gotten a pool of baptism, that all of heaven would be so relieved that now they could, you know, they'd made the quota. And in reality, baptism, God does something for the believer. It's a very one-sided arrangement, as is almost everything in our relationship with God. But I want to start with baptism in the New Testament. Matthew chapter 3 and verse 5, the character you know well is John the Baptizer. He was not the founder of the Baptist Church. And I don't say that to diminish anybody. It's just John's public ministry was noted by his engagement in baptizing people. John set up not in the temple area in Jerusalem, the center of religious authority and political authority. John set up in the desert some 20 miles away at the Jordan River. Bizarre behavior. There were plenty of places in Jerusalem at the foot of the temple where baptisms could have taken place, some ritual purity. There were plenty of situations and circumstances created for that very purpose. But John set up in the wilderness, a difficult journey for people. There's not a lot of buses that run from Jerusalem to the Jordan River in the first century. It was a long walk into a difficult terrain, and the climb back to Jerusalem was not simple. And enormous crowds of people went to John so that he became known as John the Baptizer. We got a little window in Matthew 3 and verse 5. People went out to him from Jerusalem and all Judea and the whole region of the Jordan. Confessing their sins, they were baptized by him in the Jordan River. Now, John's ministry predates Jesus' ministry. He's the one to prepare the way for the coming of the Messiah. So we can't speak of John's baptism in the terms of Christianity at all. John's not participating in Christian baptism. He's inviting his first century audience to participate in a baptism of repentance. So very clearly, baptism exists long before we can talk about it in any context that relates to the Christian church or the Christian community. So the baptism, as we understand

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1: There's a wonderful promise in the Bible, and here it is. Whoever believes in Jesus, trusts in Jesus, loves Jesus, will receive God's greatest gift, the greatest gift he can give a human being, which is eternal life.
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2: High level, you know, this notion of being immersed in water, we understand it on a functional level, a fundamental level, as some connection to cleanliness. And it's true both physically, but it's also intended to remind us of our need to be spiritually clean. It's not unusual when we feel dirty on the inside that we will wash the outside. Pretty typical human behavior. Pilate, the Roman governor that condemned Jesus to death, when he wanted to express his innocence to the crowd to whom he just condemned Jesus, he washed his hands with water. Do you think that little bowl of water made Pilate clean? He had a powerful desire to symbolize his innocence, but a hand washing didn't do it. Often when someone behaves immorally, they take a bath, as if we can wash away our ungodliness. Baptism of repentance is the way I understand John's baptism. In Matthew 3 again, it says, confessing their sins, they were baptized by John in the Jordan River. And he saw many of the Pharisees and the Sadducees coming to where he was baptizing, and he said to them, you brood of vipers. For those of you that tell us that when we're following the direction of the Spirit of God, we're always kind and inclusive. John calls the religious leaders, they're religious experts. They are observant of the rules around their faith to the minutia. And when John sees them having made the long journey to the Jordan River, he says, you're a bunch of snakes. Who warns you to flee from the coming wrath produced fruit in keeping with repentance. John was baptizing people into repentance. Repentance in Hebrew means a change of direction. In Greek, it means a change of mind. Repentance is a change of how you're living. These are the covenant people of God. They're not pagans. These aren't the non-Jewish community. These are the people who keep kosher and keep the holidays. They do their scripture readings in the synagogues on the Sabbath. They're engaged in much religious activity. But John says you are in need of repentance. I would submit to you that the challenges we face as a culture, the declining influence of our faith, the diminishing participation in church services, the increasing paganization that we see around us to the point that we're incapable of being willing to identify men and women, that we're allowing family to be redefined, that we won't protect our children. We'll allow them to be murdered up to the full term in pregnancy. I don't know if you saw the video this week. The governor of Massachusetts signed a bill that a child could be aborted up to full term, which is unsettling in the legal component, but the video they released was a room filled with supporters cheering and laughing as she signed the legislation. Unbelievable, the 10th state to do so. How does that kind of pagan behavior flourish in the midst of a nation that started with a Judeo-Christian worldview that was founded upon biblical principles? How do we arrive at that place? Because we've stepped so far away from repentance. Unsettling parallels with the first century audience when we look at them. And John said, you need to bring forth the evidence, the fruit of repentance. So he baptized people into repentance. You must be in repentance before you can be baptized in repentance. Your baptism is an expression of a decision you've already made.
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2: In the Sermon on the Mount, Jesus said a half a dozen times, do not worry. Not a suggestion, it's a directive. I have a question. Are you living in obedience to Jesus or are you ignoring him? Well, we got a new book, it'll help you. It's called Freedom from Worry. It's really a how-to guide to live a life in the peace that Jesus promised us. You don't have to have a life choked with fear and anxiety and worry. You can be free. Let's cooperate with Jesus. It's the best way to walk through our days, I promise.
3: Jesus tells us repeatedly in Matthew chapter 6, do not worry. That's not just good advice. It's an invitation to live differently. Life gives us plenty of reasons to be anxious. We may

0: 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Now, let's get back to Pastor Allen with this message called Accepting God's Invitations, Baptism.
1: In almost every case in the New Testament, when we look at baptism, it's not a presentation of what we're doing for God. It's a discussion of what the Lord will do for His people. The emphasis is on the instrumental language. The New Testament doesn't treat baptism as a symbol, but an event. It speaks of what it's for and what it will achieve. We have cheapened it and diminished it. You see, we are not going to overcome a secular culture. We're not going to overcome the current expressions of the spirit of Antichrist with a theoretical faith. Evil will not yield to our theories about our God. It will require a demonstration of the power of God. Amen. And that doesn't begin in the hearts and the minds of the pagans. It begins in the hearts and minds of those of us who are Christ followers and recognizing that in our obedience, in our willingness to accept the invitations of God, we open the doors of opportunity for the power of God to be made evident in our generation. Amen. Moses' willingness to leave a burning bush and go back to see Pharaoh opened the doors for the plagues to be expressed, to give heart to a nation of people, to break a 400-year pattern of enslavement. We are in desperate need of a generation of people of faith that will accept the invitations of God to the point that the power of God can be put on display so that a secular culture can see that there is a God in heaven above and that He is worthy of our respect. Look in John 3 and verse 3. Jesus declared, He's talking to Nicodemus, a religious expert. He came to Jesus. He has a hunger to know the truth, but he comes at night because he's a little anxious about community and what will be said. Most of us carry a little bit of that. What will people say if I go that far? How much of our Christian experience has been defined by trying to decide where the middle of the road is and live there? I don't want to go too far. I don't get too emotional. I don't want to get too invested. I don't want to get too caught up. I want to maintain my balance. I live in Tennessee. The only thing that stays in the middle of the road long term, roadkill. In this part of the world, primarily possums, now the occasional armadillo. Folks, I don't want to stay in the middle of the road. I want to find the edge of this thing. I want to build a ramp, and I want to hit the ramp going full speed. I want to say yes to the Lord. I want to encourage you to do the same. This is not a time or a season for half measures. John 3, I was trying to get there. Jesus said, I tell you the truth. You know what's coming now is a truth bomb. When Jesus uses that phrase, what's coming next is so unexpected. The only way Jesus could introduce it is to say, listen, I'm telling you the truth. Nicodemus, I tell you the truth. No one can see the kingdom of God unless he's born again. He can't believe that. It's about DNA. It's about kosher. It's about all these things. And Jesus is saying to him, I'm telling you the truth. No one can see the kingdom of God unless he's born again. And Nicodemus is legitimately puzzled. He's sincere. You can hear the sincerity in the dialogue. How could a man be born when he's old? He can't enter a second time into his mother's womb to be born. And Jesus said, I tell you the truth, no one can enter the kingdom of God unless he's born of water and of the Spirit. My opinion, you could disagree with me on this and we both go to heaven. I believe Nicodemus understood that Jesus was responding to him as a Pharisee for refusing John's baptism. What John did was not done in secret. It wasn't done in private. The tax collectors, the the prostitutes, the most public of the sinners, were changing their life pattern and their life habit and making a difficult journey down into the desert to the Jordan River to be baptized, willing to say they were changing their lives, that the trajectory of their lives had been inappropriate. And for the most part, the establishment would have nothing to do with it. And so when Jesus has this private meeting with Nicodemus, it seems most plausible to me that that current cultural trend is engaged in this dialogue they're having. In Acts chapter 2, on the day of Pentecost, when Peter responds to the crowd that is curious and then stirred by what he's said to them about Jesus, he replies and says, "Repent and be baptized, every one of you, in the name of Jesus, for the forgiveness of your sins. And you'll receive the gift of the Holy Spirit." Do you understand that a short time earlier in that city that a crowd, a mob had chanted in regard to Jesus, "Crucify him"? And now Peter is standing in that same city. This is not being done in secret. This is not some private faith. This is not some subtle Bible study where you gather with a few like-minded friends and share your latest theory on eschatology. Peter's standing in a public street in front of thousands of people saying Jesus of Nazareth was the Messiah and you crucified him. And my response when you say, "What can we do?" Peter says to them, "Repent and be baptized." Change your thought and change your behavior. And now you be immersed in the name of Jesus. The dramatic change of behavior he's calling for. It's unacceptable, folks, to imagine a church that doesn't challenge culture. In a relatively short period of time after this message, Peter and his friends are arrested and threatened. Ultimately, they're going to suffer physically because of their advocacy for Jesus of Nazareth. In Acts chapter 22, Paul is giving his testimony about what happened when Ananias came to see him. You remember Paul's story? How am I doing? I got a minute and a half. We're golden. Paul. You know the Damascus story. He encounters Jesus on the road. He's left blind. He goes to Damascus. God sends Ananias. Well, in that chapter, we don't get as full of a report as Paul gives of himself later in his life when he's sharing his testimony. It's in your notes, Acts 22:15. This is what Ananias said to him. "You'll be a witness to all men of what you've seen and heard. And now what are you waiting for? Get up and be baptized. Wash your sins away, calling on his name." Saul of Tarsus hated Jesus' followers. Men or women, young or old, he thought they should be imprisoned. He celebrated while Stephen was stoned outside the walls of Jerusalem. And Ananias has the determination to stand in front of him and say to him, this is Paul's words, "Get up and be baptized and wash away your sins. Call on the name of the one you hated, the name of the one that you met on the road." Baptism has little to do with getting you out of hell. It has everything to do with getting you cleaned up. God is bringing us repentance and our faith to a point of consummation, not completion. We have to live that out. Jesus said we have to take up our cross daily. In the context of a penitent believer, the water is a means of grace. It will have a spiritual effect upon us, bringing about forgiveness and the cleansing with the break with their old life to a point of climax. When we celebrate baptism, we put the pools up and we invite people to those places. You know, we change our pattern of baptism from time to time, to be honest, because the behavior of the community becomes poor. If we know we're going to have a baptismal service, we stay home. Well, if there's not a message for me, if they're not going to minister to me, I'm not going to make the effort to be there. While people take a step of obedience and God meets them in that place, there's no place I would rather be in my life than be in the midst of people who are saying yes to the Lord. Amen. If you give me a choice of being in a place where people are taking steps of obedience towards the Lord or being in another study, and I love to learn, I'll go to the place where people are practicing obedience. Amen. I want to watch it. I want to sense it. I want to experience it. I'll give them a hug. I'll say a prayer for them. Some of them I may know, and I'm thinking, wow. Makes me smile because I'm certain someone thinks that about me on a pretty regular basis. Folks, God meets us in baptism. You see, I believe we'll know revival is growing, not when the numbers of baptisms tick up, when behavior becomes so dramatically changed after those events that it changes cultural trends. When what's bought and sold and how celebrations take place on a college campus, it's better evidence of renewal and revival than just baptisms. And I'm not opposed to baptisms. I'm telling you, God meets us in that step of obedience so that we can lead a new kind of life. And if you've never taken that step, let's go. Let's go.
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8: Well, good morning. My name is Matthew. Let's take a look at Proverbs 27, verse 1. And it says, "Do not boast about tomorrow, because you do not know what a day may bring forth. It's 710 AM and 105.7 FM, The Word. For a couple months now, you've been hearing us talk about our comedy night coming up on the 25th, just about 2 weeks away, and we really don't want you to miss out. We sincerely hope you can make it because you are going to have the most fun you've had in a long time. Nazareth has been voted the comedian of the year. He's clean, doesn't say anything offensive. Plus, we've got comedian Stephen B. We got food trucks. So why not bring your spouse, invite a good friend, maybe even your whole Bible study to our comedy night at Center Point Community Church in Roseville, presented by Mosley Collins. 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Just click on that link that says comedy night at thewordsacramento.com.
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10: Hi, I'm Lisa Collins, and welcome to today's teaching of Real Christianity with your teacher, Mosley Collins. Each week, we try to bring you a study of God's Word that will encourage and equip you to live a life that God can bless, to live a life of real Christianity. And now, I am proud to present your brother in Christ and my husband, Mosley Collins.
11: Thank you, darling. And I'm just really excited about today's program. And today we're going to talk about teaching the Bible to our children and our grandchildren. Before I start, I just want to tell you what an honor it is, what a privilege to be able to come into your home and come into your car and talk to you about the things of God. And today I've got an important question for you, a question that will change your life. And here's my question for you. Why not teach the Bible to your children or grandchildren? Why not teach the Bible to your children or your grandchildren? Are you a born-again Christian? Do you believe the Bible is the Word of God? Then why don't you teach the Word of God at home to your children or grandchildren? If you are a born-again believer, it's my belief that it's your right, your duty, and your honor to be able to teach the Bible to your kids or grandkids. You know, this is such an important concept. It will absolutely change your home environment if you begin to teach the Bible at home to your children or grandchildren. And what I wonder is, how have we missed this great opportunity? How have we let the devil steal from us this calling of teaching the Bible to our children and our grandchildren? You know, the Bible doesn't teach that it's only the pastor's job. It's only the Sunday school teacher's job to teach the Bible. It's our job too. It's our calling too. It's our anointing too. And how have we missed this? How have we, you and I, been robbed of this? How have we come to believe that our job is just to drive our kids to church and drop them off at some Sunday school class or take them with us to the main service and let someone else teach them the Bible? You know, being taught in church or having our children being taught by listening to a radio broadcast like this or a television broadcast, those are good. But it's not the whole plan of God. There's something missing if our children are being taught only at church or only on the radio or by television. And you know what's missing? You. You teaching the Bible, that's what's missing from the plan of God. Well, what does the Bible say about this? You know, in Deuteronomy 4:10, the Bible says people should teach their children to respect God. In Matthew 28:19, Jesus said that his followers, which would include you and I, are to teach all nations. And if we're to teach all nations, wouldn't that include our children? Proverbs 22:6 says, teach or train up a child in the way he should go, and when he is old, he will not depart from it. Deuteronomy 11:19 says, and you shall teach God's word to your children, speaking of them when you sit in your house, and when you walk outside, when you lie down, and when you get up. Now let me repeat part of Deuteronomy 11:19. You should teach God's word when you sit in your house. In other words, the Bible tells us we should teach our children in our own houses. Now why? Why have we, as believing, born-again Christians, let the devil rob us of the power of teaching our own children in our own houses, teaching our family, our friends? You know, the devil says, oh, you can't teach the Bible. That's the pastor's job. That's the Sunday school teacher's job. And to that I say no. It's our job too. In fact, it's our privilege. It's something God empowers us to do and calls us to do. As it says in Deuteronomy 11:19, you shall teach your children when you sit in your house. You know, today is a special day for me teaching on this subject. I have 6 children, and my 3rd child is here in the studio with me. It's Casey, my daughter, my wonderful daughter. She's 23 years old. Casey, tell us a little bit about yourself.
12: Hi, everybody. My name's Casey, like he said. I'm his 3rd child down. I've been really seriously walking with the Lord for almost 3 years now, passionately. I've been married for a little over a year to my wonderful husband, Shane.
11: And you have a surprise coming for all of us?
12: And I'm 5.5 months pregnant.
11: We are very, very excited about that. We went recently to the hospital for an ultrasound and found out that it's going to be a girl. And we all had tears in our eyes. Just we saw our little girl on the ultrasound. But Casey is a child who I was blessed of God to teach the Bible along with my other children. And Casey, how far back do you remember me having Bible studies with you and your brothers and sisters?
12: I don't remember when it started. It's always been a pretty stable part of my life. I can't remember ever not doing it. It was something we did regularly on Sunday. And, you know, for a little period of my life, I lived down south. Well, my dad lived north, and he would call us every weekend, and we'd do it then.
11: So you're, what you're saying is that when we lived together, we did it together. Then when we lived apart, I would call you on Sunday, and we'd have a Bible study over the telephone.
12: Yeah, even though I was resistant for many years. He tracked me down.
11: The hound of heaven tracking you down. Now, we're going to hear a little bit more from Casey in a minute, but let me share with you, my listener, Psalm 78, verses 1 through 7. And here's God's heart to us, telling us about teaching his word to our children. And the Bible says in Psalm 78, beginning at verse 1, O my people, listen to my instructions. Open your ears to what I am saying, for I will speak to you in a parable. I will teach you hidden lessons from our past, stories we have heard and known, stories our ancestors handed down to us. We will not hide these truths from our children. We will tell the next generation about the glorious deeds of the Lord, about his power and his mighty wonders. For he issued his law to Jacob, and he gave his instructions to Israel. He commanded our ancestors to teach them to their children, so the next generation might know them, even the children not yet born, and they in turn will teach their own children. So each generation should set its hope anew on God, not forgetting his glorious miracles and obeying his commandments. Wow, isn't that just amazing? I mean, how clear that is. He commanded our ancestors to teach them to their children so the next generation might know them, even the children not yet born, and they in turn will teach to their own children. So each generation should set its hope anew on God. You know, when we teach the things of God, the truths of God, when we teach God's way to our children, it allows them to set their hearts on him. It allows them to set their hope anew on God, and it sets an example for them to teach their children. So, Casey, you just told us you're 5.5 months pregnant, and you know I've spent. You're now 23, so I probably have spent almost 20 years probably not 20 years because you'd have just been three, but certainly when you became five or six, I spent many years teaching you. Do you have any plans to teach your daughter when she comes into the world?
12: Yeah, of course. I think that children look to their parents as moral guides. They see what's relevant in their parents' lives, and they see that that is something worth making relevant in their life. And absolutely, my husband and I both want to teach our children the Bible.
11: So the fact that I was able to teach you the Bible set an example that you want to follow with your own children.
12: Yeah, so my children know that the truth of God and the Word of God is a huge priority in my life and should be in their life too.
11: Listener, can you imagine the generational blessing that comes from teaching your children the Word of God? How, just as Casey told us she's going to teach her child, how from generation to generation, just imagine your children's children's children can be blessed of God if you would just take the time to teach your current children or grandchildren the Word of God. Now let's go over a few of the reasons why we should teach our children the Bible. There's, of course, many. But the first one that comes to my mind is to help our children and to fulfill our spiritual duty as their parents. You know, in Psalms 119:11, the Bible says, "Your word I have hidden in my heart so I might not sin against you." In Psalms 119, verse 105, it says, "Your word is a lamp unto my feet and a light to my path." In Romans chapter 10, the Bible says, "Faith comes by hearing, and hearing by the word of God." So there are three scriptures that encourage us to put these things in our children. Don't you want to put the Word of God in the hearts of your children so they might not sin against God? Don't you want to give them a lamp for their feet and a light for their path? And don't you want to build their faith? Faith comes by hearing, and hearing by the Word of God. Now, the Bible teaches there's two kind of people that are anointed to teach your children. The first is those who are called into the ministry, like pastors at church, like people like me on the radio. And the second kind of person who's called by God is you. Let's take a break. When we come back, we'll continue our discussion.
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11: Thank you, darling. We're talking about the blessing of teaching our children and our grandchildren the Word of God. You know, if you're of an age where you have children at home, then I'm talking about teaching your children. If you're at an age like me, where your children are grown up, you can still teach them, but then you've also got your grandchildren to teach. Now, what is our role in our children's lives? What is the role we are called to play by God? I really think that probably the most important calling on any of our lives, whether it's me or you or Billy Graham or whoever, is to raise up our children, to teach our children, and to give to the next generation the love of God that we have in our hearts. What could be more important than that? Now, generally, our role in our children's lives is to love them, to provide financially for them when they're younger, and to assist them all their life with good counsel and advice. But what is your role spiritually? What are you called to do spiritually in the lives of your children? You know, there is a spiritual calling on your life when it comes to your children. Is it merely to drive them to church? Is that your calling, to drive our children to church and drive them home? And when they hand us the papers they did at Sunday school, say, oh, that's nice, Jimmy. Is it simply to drive them to church and then let someone else teach them? You know, church is good. A radio program like this is good. And teaching in the church is good. It's blessed by God. I'm not saying to change that. But I'm saying you need to add something to that. You need to add your calling. Are we just drivers in the spiritual? Are we just spiritual chauffeurs driving our children to church and back? Getting them up in the morning? You know how Sundays kids can be cranky. Oh, you know, we got to go, get ready, come on. You people are yelling and biting and getting in the car and then get to church and everything and smiles. But, you know, if all we're doing is getting them dressed and driving them, taking them home, or even sending them to church camp, you know, that's pretty pathetic if that's all we do. If that's all we do, you know, the devil has robbed us of a great calling. Let me read you from 2 Timothy chapter 1, verse 5. And Paul is writing to Timothy concerning Timothy's faith in God. And here's what the Bible says. This is what Paul said of Timothy. When I call to remembrance the genuine faith that is in you, which first dwelt in your grandmother Lois and your mother Eunice, and I am persuaded in you also. Isn't that amazing? Let me read that one more time. When I call to remembrance the genuine faith that is in you, which first dwelt in your grandmother Lois and your mother Eunice, and now I am persuaded also in you. Well, where did Timothy get his faith? It appears that he got it from his grandmother Lois and his mother Eunice. As we talked about, Romans 10:17 says, faith comes by hearing, and hearing by the word of God. So Timothy got his great faith of God, which went on to do wonderful things in the history of the church, probably from hearing faith taught by his grandmother Lois and his mother Eunice. Now, I know there are many grandmothers and mothers, grandfathers and fathers, deeply concerned about the spiritual health and welfare of their children and grandchildren. And here's the mistake we make as Christians. We pray for our children and grandchildren. We try and take them to church for someone else to teach them. But we fail to teach them ourselves in our own Bible study. We never say, okay, Casey, okay, Paris, okay, Bart, okay, Lindsay, come on into the dining room. We're going to have a Bible study. Come on in to the dining room. We're going to have a Bible study. If you would announce that in your home, that announcement would send shockwaves through Satan's kingdom. Shockwaves, because now he knows that people's lives are going to be changed. Now he knows these children are going to be equipped by you to live a life pleasing to God. Casey, when you, now at your 23, did it help you, do you believe, looking back, the fact that we had all those Bible studies together?
12: Yeah, it did. When I went through, you know, period in my life where I wasn't walking with the Lord. I always had faith, though, and I remember I went to go see The Passion of the Christ during this time where I wasn't walking with the Lord, and I was very moved by it, and I called you, and I thanked you because you had given me, I mean, the Lord gave it to me through you, a foundation. I understood what was going on. I felt connected to Jesus, and I was very thankful for that.
11: Yeah, and that was based on the years we spent studying our Bible.
12: Yeah, just a whole life filled with the Lord being relevant through Bible studies and through fellowship and things like that.
11: You know, what I wonder is how have we abdicated and given away our anointing to teach our children and make a huge difference in their lives? You know, we've allowed our own fears to frighten us out of it. And we have been robbed. And we've robbed our children of what could have been the most powerful example in their lives. You know, it's more powerful when you and I teach our children and we live a life that God can bless in front of our children. That's more powerful to them than watching a pastor or watching a Sunday school teacher or watching someone like me who teaches the Bible on the radio. That's more powerful when they see their own mom or dad, grandma or granddad doing that. Because they're tempted to say, oh, that's just the pastor. Oh, that's just the Sunday school teacher. Oh, that's just the guy on the radio. But when we do it ourselves, well, that's dad. Oh, that's mom. Think how powerful if your children saw you living and teaching the Bible. It's God's plan for you to be able to do that. Now, we're going to run out of time in a minute here. I've got a lot more that I want to share with you on how to teach the Bible. I'm going to actually teach you how to teach the Bible. I'm going to show you how to do it next week. But let's just stay with this subject today. You know, do you get your family to pray before a meal? Do you, you know, as people start digging into the hamburgers, do you say, wait a minute, let's pray? Well, that's a good example. But if you taught the Word of God to them, wow. Imagine that example. And why is that so powerful when your children see you teach and live the Word of God? Because, number one, they see you believe it. You believe it, not the pastor, you. Mom, dad, they believe it. Number two, they see you explain it as you teach the Bible. In other words, they get to see you as someone who understands it. Number three, you take your rightful position as a spiritual teacher and a spiritual leader in your home. You have a calling to be that. And fourth, you become a spiritual authority for things when they have questions. Well, Dad, what about this and what about that? And Susie and Joey, you know, they're living together. What do you think about that? They'll be able to say to themselves, I'm going to ask Dad. I'm going to ask Mom. I'm going to ask Granddad or Grandma. How powerful that is to become the person who can teach them about it. You know, I'm telling you, this will change your family and it will change your life. There's two important groups of people who get blessed when you teach the Bible. The first are the people you're teaching, whether it's your kids and their friends, your grandkids, the people who are sitting there at the table with you. And there's someone else who's really getting blessed when you teach the Bible, and that's you. You know, I've been teaching the Bible on the radio for some time now, and how blessed I've been. How blessed I've been to teach it, because that's when you really learn it, understand it, and think about it. This is a win-win for you and your family. So I'm just going to encourage you, be here next week, and I'm going to tell you more of how to teach your children the Word of God. I love you, and I'll see you here next week.
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11: 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They were born again and receive the wonderful gift of eternal life. If you don't know Jesus as your Savior, but you would receive him now into your heart and life, pray with me. Lord Jesus, forgive my sins. 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Be my Savior. 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
1: Well, good morning. 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Would you pray with me? 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
17: The name Jesus Christ is undoubtedly one of the most recognized in the whole world. But there is a definite lack of information, and certainly more than enough misinformation, about how Jesus lived his life and about the message he taught. 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As a church, we started a series on the Gospel of Matthew in January 2020, taking a careful, methodical, and inspiring long walk through the life and teachings of Jesus. We hope you'll be encouraged in your spiritual journey as we learn more together about the one they call Jesus. Here is Pastor Jesse.
18: As we all do, it's when he comes asking a question, what good thing must I do? Now, I actually think this is evidence of God, by the way, because every human being that's ever lived has wondered about eternal life, what comes next, and there's something hardwired into every human being that believes we need to be good to get there. That's not a societal construct. That's how we're made. There's something in us called a conscience that comes from the Lord that believes in this goodness. Then right off the bat, it acknowledges, though, that he doesn't understand the gospel, for there's no possible way we can earn it. What can I do, he says. It's only a gift of God given through us by the sacrifice Jesus made for us on the cross. Yet every single religion that exists in the world, except for biblical Christianity, teaches you must be or do something to earn it. Now, for some of you, this has actually been your church experience, even in Christianity. And the reason why this almost always is ultimately rejected is because it's an exhausting religious experience. Because what's good enough? Being good enough is a moving target. And there's something innately that we know we never can be. And so two things either happen when people pursue getting into heaven that way. Either one, they actually begin, they think they're accomplishing it, they become legalistic, it dooms them, and actually they hurt others. Or ultimately, they just reject it because they can't do it. Again, the only way to be saved is in grace, and grace alone, in the work that Jesus did for us. Well, this guy does not understand the gospel, so he wonders, what must I do? Now, in my other places, when I'm hanging out with my non-Christian friends, and we just every once in a while get in these kind of lighthearted, honestly, spiritual conversations, and I have three questions I always ask almost everyone I know that's not a Christian. The first question I ask, just kind of a lighthearted question, because everybody likes to answer it. I said, so, you know, as you live your life, and even though it's a post, you know, Christian culture, do you believe in heaven or an afterlife? 99.99999% of the time, even in this world we live in today, what do you think they say? Yes. Almost every one of them. I can't even remember a time someone said no. Almost everyone believes in heaven. Then the second question I ask them is, do you believe you're going there? 99.9999% of the time, what do you think they say? Yes. To be honest with you, the guys that say no, they're actually easier to share the gospel with. So they say yes. The third question I ask is, so okay, why do you think you're going there? 99.9999% of the time, they say the same thing. What do you think they say? Exactly. I'm a good person. I've done more good than bad. And so most people in our culture, even many who claim to be Christians, don't understand the gospel. You cannot be good enough. Now in verse 17, Jesus asks him a very interesting clarifying question. He says, why do you ask me about what is good? There's only one who is good. Now what's that about? What he's doing is acknowledging the fact that this young man does not acknowledge him as divine. He doesn't see him as God. And so what he's saying is, listen, if you see me as a human teacher, why would you ask me what is good? For only one knows it, God. Now this man indeed came to the right source. Jesus is the one that could fulfill his need. But he does not recognize Jesus as who he was. And so Jesus does not immediately show the way of salvation, because this man is missing an essential quality. He's missing an essential understanding, like so many Americans, and that is he lacked the sense of his own sinfulness. True conversion to Jesus always starts here. I see my sin, I need a savior. See, when people come to Jesus for other reasons, you know, fix their life or to fix their marriage or to help them with this problem or whatever it is. Now, listen, sometimes those things work out. They finally see their sin and they come to genuine faith in Christ. Amen. God does that sometimes. But if they're coming for Jesus to fix a certain issue, what happens when it's not fixed how they want? They often turn from their faith. But you and I, we come to Jesus because I'm a sinner in need of forgiveness. That never changes no matter what happens in life. And so Jesus is going to show him that by using the Old Testament, the law, as it was intended to be used. How we're to use it. The purpose of the law was always to show what perfection is and how far short we come. We need Jesus. So look at the second part of verse 17. So Jesus tells him, if you want to enter life, obey the commandments. Another way to say that is if you want heaven, obey the Old Testament law perfectly. I've already said the commandments, though, given by God, were never meant to save. They cannot. They were meant to reveal sin. That perfection is the way to heaven, and none of us can do it. And so, in a sense, what Jesus says to him is, listen, if you want in, then obey all 613 laws given in the Old Testament every day, all day, without ever making a mistake, and then you're in. You can do it, bud. Now, listen. The reason why Jesus does this, his intent, is when the guy hears this, he'll go, uh-oh, I got a problem. Now, I don't know about you, but that was my response. When I find out, like, I have to do this perfectly or I don't get in, uh-oh, I got no chance. And yet, this is not how he responds. Kind of reveals the delusion that he may be in. He actually thinks he might have a chance. Look at verse 18. Which ones, the man inquired. Which ones? That's such a weird question, by the way, if you really think about it. Well, what was he expecting Jesus to say? You know, there's certain laws. These are really important ones. If you get an A on these and fail the less important ones, I grade on the curve, so you got a chance. Or are there really important ones I have to be perfect in? And the other ones are like suggestions. You know, get good here, but don't worry if you mess up there. You know, I don't know if you ever saw the first Pirates of the Caribbean, but She's yelling at Captain Barbossa. It's like, you're not following the pirate code. And he says, well, first, you're not a pirate. Secondly, there are more like guidelines than rules, right? Like, which ones are the rules and which ones are the guidelines? So Jesus gives them a sampling. Second part of verse 18, Jesus replied, do not murder, do not commit adultery, do not steal, do not give false testimony, honor your father and mother, and love your neighbor as yourself. Now, why Jesus chose these six out of the 613, I don't know. I'm not God. He is. I think it probably had to do specifically with who this guy is, his issues, his sins, what Jesus wanted to reveal. But in case you're wondering, what he does here is he chooses five of the 10 commandments, and then he adds one, Leviticus 19, love your neighbor as yourself. And essentially what he's saying is, even these six, you can't do. Even these six, there's 613, you don't have a chance. But this guy's response, it just comes right out of the great theological movie, Dumb and Dumber, right? Like when Lloyd says to Mary, what's the chances of a girl like you and a guy like me getting together? And she says, one in a million? What does she mean? No chance. And he says, so you're saying I got a chance? That's what he hears. Oh, I got a chance. Look at verse 20. All these I have kept. Really? Never made a mistake as it pertains even to these six laws, not even one white lie. In fact, and Luke, he says it this way, I have kept them all since my youth. Now, if we did a little PI work in this guy's life, I think we'd find out he's either lying, doesn't know himself very well, or he's not living in reality. But let's just say for argument's sake, just for argument's sake, he actually did it. Which, by the way, it's impossible. I'm going to say it again. When Jesus shows up, he actually ups the ante.

essentially saying, I've tried this perfection thing. I think I'm kind of doing pretty good, but I'm still missing something. And so Jesus says, okay, I'll show you what you lack. I'll show you what you're missing. Verse 21. Jesus answered, if you want to be perfect, if you want to get into heaven, go sell your possessions, give to the poor, and you will have treasure in heaven. Then come follow me. Now, is this the answer that we're to give? So someone comes to you and says, how do I get eternal life? And we say, well, I'll tell you what Jesus said. Jesus said, sell everything you have and follow him, and then you get heaven. I mean, after everything I just laid out about the gospel, you can't earn it. Is this the foundational step? No. It's not what Jesus is teaching here. It's not his point. What Jesus is doing is revealing this guy's specific issue. He's getting to the heart of this guy's matter. That although you may be physically live out the law, even though you're delusional, there's still a heart issue. And you have idols in your life, he's saying to him. And I think he points out two idols in his life that are getting in the way of him following Christ. The first one I think is very clear, verse 22. When the young man heard this, he went away sad because he had great wealth. He couldn't give it up to follow God. Let me be clear, he chose. He chose earthly wealth over submitting to the Lordship of Jesus Christ. Now, I think it's hard to give up things as we pursue him. And I don't know about you, but my entire Christian life, he's always addressing something I'm supposed to give up. There's never a moment in which it's like there's not something he's pointing out. It's hard to give up things for the Lord. It's part of following him. This guy's list seems to be pretty long. As a side note, when the Bible talks about the issue of wealth and possessions, it never says, ever says we shouldn't own anything or that great wealth is some sort of sin. What the Bible collectively teaches is that everything we have is a gift of his, hold it loosely, and nothing should ever own you. The fact that this guy was wealthy isn't the problem. It's how he viewed his wealth and what he was doing with it that was. In fact, one of the, you know, not just misunderstood and misused verses of our Bibles, but actually one of the most, I would argue, the most misquoted verse of our Bible is 1 Timothy 6:10. It's completely misquoted all the time. Throw it up on the screen. Paul's teaching this church in Ephesus about money. He's talking to those who are wealthy, helping them walk through how you can still be godly and wealthy. And he comes to verse 9 and says, those who want to get rich fall into temptation and a trap into trap and into many foolish and harmful desires that plunge people into ruin and destruction. Verse 10, most misquoted verse I've ever heard. For the love of money is a root of all kinds of evil. You leave that up there for a second. First off, it doesn't say that the love of money is the root of all evil. It's just one of the causes that leads us astray. But the key one, that what I really want to point out, because I see it on social media all the time misquoted, people say that this verse says, money is the root of all evil. Is that what it says? It says the love of money, which is very different. Money is an amoral object, like a computer or the internet or your car. It's something that can be used with great evil or great good. So why is the love of money leading to sin? Well, first and foremost, when we love money, it almost always becomes an idol in our life. I would say money is probably one of the most difficult idols, especially in America, that we struggle with, that gets in the way what we do to go after it. Because when we love it, what will we compromise to get it? What kind of sin will we allow in our life that justifies the means to an end? I actually had a conversation with a friend of mine, this is about 15 years ago, that was doing something in his business that I really felt like was a sin. It was immoral. It was not good business practice. And so I was trying to walk him through that. His argument for doing it was, one, everybody else is doing it. So if I don't do it, I'm going to lose out. And then secondly, when I do this, I make this money and I'm able to give to the church. Okay. So you're saying that God's going to want you to sin so you can do a good thing? I don't believe God works that way. I don't believe he blesses that. So Paul instructs those who are rich not to be conceited in their wealth in this passage. He says it's a gift of the Lord. So if you are wealthy, be rich in good works, generous with what you have, hold it loosely, and when you see a need, meet the need as much as possible, storing treasures for yourself in heaven. Meaning, when God has entrusted you with wealth, he's saying that you should use it, steward it for God's glory. Which, by the way, when he's speaking to the wealthy, who is he speaking to? See, a lot of us here are thinking about everybody else who's wealthy around you.

0: not me. When the Bible's speaking to us, it speaks to us not in your neighborhood, he's speaking to us globally. If you live in America, have a roof over your head, have a refrigerator with food, and shoes on your feet, right now, you are amongst the top 1% of the world's wealthy. That means 99% of the world right now has less than you do. We are the wealthy. He's speaking to us collectively. The big question for us as followers of Christ is this. Do you think you own what you have? Or do you think God owns what you have? Is it your possessions or is it on loan from God to you? See, how you handle your money tells you what you believe. The Bible's very clear. The Bible teaches 100% of your money, your possessions are his. He's entrusted it to you to use wisely. And then he asks for 10% back. Why does he do this? Why wouldn't he just give you 90% and just hold on to the 10%? He does not need your money. I can't be more clear about this. God owns a cattle on 1,000 hills, which is a metaphor in Psalms to mean he owns everything. It's all his. And so the reason why he asked for 10% is to see if you will obey and trust him. Do you believe in the promises of God? Now, I hear people talk about the promises of God all the time. Do you really believe in them? The scripture is very clear that if you obey me in the tithe, not only will I take care of you, but I will bless you beyond measure. Do you believe that? Now, you can say yes, but if you believe it or not is really how you handle your finances. I'll tell you this, a couple things, real quick. One, I know when a pastor talks about money, it's like fingers on a chalkboard for some. But listen, the Bible talks about money almost more than any other subject. In fact, there's over 2,000 verses in the Bible about money. Why is that? Because it's an issue. That's first off. I'm an expository preacher. I walk through scripture. So guess what? We're going to talk about it. Secondly, what I will tell you is I've been tithing since I was 20 years old. I'm not asking you to do something I haven't. I started when I was 20 before I was even in ministry. And honestly, I'm so thankful I did. It's been such a blessing in my life to be right with God in that area, but then how he blesses me continually in so many different ways because of that. If you are a younger person in this room, what I've heard from young people a lot of times over the years is when I make more money, then I will begin to tithe. My answer to you is no, you won't, because it's not a money issue. It's a heart issue. It's an obedience issue. And by the way, if you're young, I know it seems like it's harder to start when you're young. It's not, it's easier. When you have less, it's easier to tithe than when you're making $1 million. You've set your whole life up that way, and now you begin to tithe. It's a much harder process. Start early. I promise you, you'll be thankful for it. The old 80-10-10 principle, follow it. First, pay God 10%. Secondly, pay yourself 10% in savings, and then live on 80%. Set your life up that way. And if you're young, and 20 years from now, I promise you, you'll be thankful. Now, coming back to the passage, the second idol. It's a little more subtle, but I think it's the bigger issue. We call this passage, anybody, what's your passage say? It's called what? The rich young ruler. Why do we call it the rich young ruler? Well, in all three passages he mentioned, he's called rich. In Matthew, he's called young. And Luke, he's called a ruler. So collectively, what we learn is he's rich, but he also has status, influence, position, and power. And what's really important to understand, in this culture, there was a clear class structure. So what do we know of him? Jewish, righteous, wealthy, ruler. This guy is on top of the cultural food chain. But to give up his money and possessions automatically drop him dramatically in class. He might even become what he despises. It was taught in this day and age that if you're poor, it was often because you did something wrong. And that is something he just couldn't do. So as we close, the ultimate question really is this. Is there anything in your life that you're not willing to give up to follow Jesus? Is there anything? Is it finances? Is it reputation? Is it a relationship that you know is not right? A job that you know you're not supposed to be in? Is there something that God's put on your heart and you're giving him this spiritual stiff arm. See, no, not that. Not that. Now, this can be a little frustrating, a little disturbing, because let me share with you how it works for me. I've been a Christian a very long time, and what I have found is God will reveal an idol in my life, and I will initially try to ignore him. I try to give him the spiritual stiff arm. It lasts for about 2 weeks, and then I just can't do it anymore. So then I start working through it, and as I find victory, I get so excited, and the next thing I know is I found victory here, another idol showed up. And God says, work on this one now. And I'm like, are you serious? I just did this. And that's the Christian life. And the reason why I share that with you is because as I discuss this, it can feel, oh man, this is difficult. This is hard, but Jesus knows this. Look at the passage as it goes on. Verse 23, Jesus says, I tell you the truth, it's hard for a rich man to enter the kingdom of heaven. Again, I tell you, it's easier for a camel to go through an eye of a needle, which by the way, we don't really know what the eye of a needle is. We don't know what he meant by that. What this phrase means, camel through an eye of a needle, is it's impossible for a camel to go through an eye of a needle. That's all we need to know. It's impossible. It can't happen. So he says it's easier for the impossibility of a camel to go through an eye of a needle for a rich man to enter the kingdom of heaven. I had a young person come up to me the last service and he's saying, so are you saying that Elon Musk can't go to heaven? It's a miracle if he does, just as it's a miracle if you do. Because he goes on to say this. The disciples say, well, then who can be saved? Look at verse 26. Jesus then said, in light of all this, with man this is impossible, but with God all things are possible. Now, we love that verse, but the context of the verse is, if you're struggling with an idol and you think it's impossible to move beyond it, how could you be saved? This is the beauty of the gospel, because he does a miraculous, impossible work. Because he's not looking for what you do and don't do. What he's looking for is the heart. When he reveals it to you, are you willing with his help to work through that issue? As I close, I'll read Paul. Paul says this in Philippians, you can throw it on the screen, but whatever was my profit, I now consider loss for the sake of Christ. What is more, I consider everything a loss compared to the surpassing greatness of knowing Jesus, for whose sake I have lost all things. I consider them rubbish. The original language there, scubula, it means dung. It's worthless that I may gain Christ and be found in him. I don't have righteousness on my own that comes from the law. He just says it. It's impossible, but I have a righteousness that comes through Christ. It's impossible, but he makes all things possible. Let's pray. God, I just pray that we would all just do a little examination in our life and just look at what might be in the way, what might be an idol, what might be one thing that we're holding on to. And Lord, I pray that you would reveal it. And then with the help of the Holy Spirit, Lord, help us work through moving beyond it. And then as we do, knowing that in humanity, there will be another one around the corner. And yet you meet us right where we're at, because with you, all things are possible. That you can save anybody and everybody, it includes every one of us in this room who live in sin. Thank you, God, for the gospel. I pray this in the powerful name of Jesus Christ, and God's people said.
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8: 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That is why we're really excited about our comedy night with Dry Bar Comedian of the Year, Nazareth. It's coming up on Friday, September 25th. At Center Point Community Church in Roseville. 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It is clean comedy that is very, very funny. 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
11: We're studying the book of Zechariah, and I've been asked to share the next five chapters. Don't worry, we will get through them, all right? I'm reading from the New Living Translation. Here begins the reading of God's Word. On December 8th of the fourth year of King Darius' reign, another message came to Zechariah from the Lord. The people of Bethel had sent Sherezer and Remibelech along with their men to seek the Lord's favor. They were to ask this question to the prophets and the priests of the temple of the Lord Almighty. Should we continue to mourn and fast each summer of the anniversary of the temple's destruction, as we have done for so many years? And the Lord Almighty sent me this message. This is Zechariah speaking. Say to all the people and to your priests, during those 70 years of exile, while you fasted and mourned in the summer and at the festival in early autumn, was it really for me that you were fasting? Verse 6, and even now, in your holy festivals, you don't think about me, but only about pleasing yourselves. Isn't this the same message the Lord proclaimed to the prophets years ago when Jerusalem and the towns of Judah were bustling with people and the Negev and the foothills of Judah were populated areas? Then this message came to Zechariah from the Lord. This is what the Lord Almighty says. Judge fairly and honestly. Show mercy and kindness to one another. Do not oppress widows, orphans, foreigners, and poor people. And do not make evil plans to harm each other. Your ancestors would not listen to this message. They turned stubbornly away and put their fingers in their ears to keep from hearing. They made their hearts as hard as stone. One translation says as hard as a diamond. So that they could not hear the law of the messages that the Lord Almighty had sent them by His Spirit through the earlier prophets. That is why the Lord Almighty was so angry with them. Since they refused to listen, when I called to them, here's God speaking, I would not listen when they called to me, says the Lord Almighty. I scattered them as with a whirlwind among the distant nations where they lived as strangers. Their land became so desolate that no one even traveled through it. The land that had been so pleasant became a desert. So far, the reading of God's Word. Will you pray with me? Father, thank you again for this, your beloved, my dear ones that have gathered here. It is always a privilege to stand before them. Now, would you give us clarity of thought, continuity of thinking, accuracy of the text? Help your servant to teach in such a way that even a child amongst us would be able to embrace the powerful revelation and truth that is given to us through the text. And Lord, you know always, I will do nothing but give you all of the praise, all of the adoration. You, sir, shall be lifted up high. We love you and we bless you. We pray this all in Jesus' name, and all God's people shout amen. Amen. Amen. You may be seated in the presence of the Lord. We're continuing our teaching as stated in the book of Zechariah. We're going to look at a people who, in essence, are now returning back from exile. They're coming back, and their first responsibility, that which they first seek to do, is to rebuild the temple that had been destroyed. For you see, it is the temple that signifies the presence of God among His people. So this was a top priority that they had. But as with many projects, there was a delay. There was a little struggle with it. It was not moving as fast as they had anticipated that it would move. When we look at the book of Zechariah, we must look at it in regards to three lenses. It must be looked at in regards to what it was saying then, what is it saying to us now, And what does it speak of in regards to the future? Whenever we look at prophetic texts, or we look at many of the texts that are there in the Old Testament, we find that helps us to be able to apply the scriptures to our lives today. For you see, we are blessed here at Bridgeway. I would even go as far as say we're a little spoiled, because there are many congregations that dare not touch any of the Old Testament scriptures. We've been blessed to go through most of the Old Testament here just in our weekend gatherings, being able to look. Our pastor has done, again, a marvelous job in casting vision and helping us to know that it is important that within a biblically illiterate society, we are going forward to learn the Bible, to learn what the scriptures are saying, both, listen, the Old Testament and the New Testament. Again, there are those who only look at the Old Testament, and then there are another group of brothers and sisters who only embark upon studying the New Testament. But we tend to look at both the old and the new, and we look at the old in light of the new. Because contrary to public opinion, Jesus is not only found through Matthew to Revelation. Jesus is found, how many of you know, all the way back to Genesis. Through every book of the Bible, you will see the Lord Jesus Christ manifesting himself towards us. So we are blessed in that regards, and we want to always be a people who approach all of Scripture. For you see, it is in 2 Timothy chapter 3, verse 16 through 17, that Paul writes these words: all Scripture is breathed out by God and is profitable for teaching, for reproof, for correction, and for training in righteousness, that the man or woman of God may be complete and equipped for every good work. So we want all of the scripture. And it's with that that Pastor Brian, when he last shared with us, talked about the eight visions that were given to the prophet Zechariah that denoted God's judgment, God's correction, God's interface among his people and revealing his glory. And then Pastor Brian also introduced to us within the introduction of the book of Zechariah, the concept or the theme that runs throughout the book, and it is that of restoration. God wanted to restore his people then. He wants to restore his people now, and there will be a time that he will restore all of his people. So again, this was brought out to us, and the importance of that. Now, in chapter 7, we push ahead 2 years later, 2 years beyond the visions that were given, the eight visions that were given to Zechariah. And we're going to find, beginning in chapter 7, that Zechariah is going to present sermons, or the word of God. He's going to say, God has given me this word. Here's what he said, and here's what I'm telling you. That's what a sermon is. A sermon is when God speaks to us, to whomever is delivering the sermon, and then we deliver it to the people. That's a sermon. Now, if God's not speaking to the person who's delivering the sermon, then all you're hearing is a talk. Okay? We want to hear, what is the Lord saying? What is God speaking? So that when we go to the scriptures, it's as though the word of God jumps off the pages, and God, through his Holy Spirit, begins to speak to us through his word, that he says things to us. There are things that will never come out of my mouth in the next 35 minutes. There were things I will never say out of my mouth, but between God using me and the Holy Spirit speaking to you, there are some things that you're going to get, so that when we all leave here, we will not leave the same way we came. We will walk out of here transformed by the power of the Holy Spirit. We might have come in looking like we were baptized in pickle juice, but we're going to leave out of here with rejoicing on our faces. Amen? Glory to God, because that's the blessing of being able to come together. We come into this house to magnify the Lord and worship him, but then as well as we're worshiping him, he uses brothers and sisters all around us to help encourage us so that we can get back out there and fight the good fight of faith. Amen? Praise the Lord. So we're seeing now how all of this begins to unfold in chapter 7, in which they're continuing to move forward and build the temple, and they're in the process. They're almost finished. But again, there's some discouragement that has set in. And so, like us, for them, they're wondering, how long is this going to take? Where are we at? You know, there are times that you have to just step back
12: and take inventory. You're trying to think about, where am I at with this now? Where am I at in the process? Especially if you've ever approached things from the standpoint, I thought it would happen a little bit sooner than this. I thought the answer would come a little bit quicker than this. There are times that you almost have to just step back and take some reflection and inventory, and you ask the question, where are we in this process? That's what's going to happen, in which these men will approach the prophets and they will approach the priests, and Zechariah is amongst them. And Zechariah hears them, and here's the question that they pose to the prophet. They say, how long, here's what they say, they ask, how long will we mourn? How long shall we continue fasting? How long shall we continue to grieve? In other words, we have brought out our calendars, and we have the list of all of the fasts and the festivals that are practiced among our people, which are tied to a heart of repentance. All of the fasts that we present before God is tied to wanting to hear from the Lord and to repent and move from disobedience to obedience. So now, man of God, how long shall we continue to mourn? How long shall we continue to fast? And the prophet responds, interesting enough, with this response. And I'll paraphrase for you. He responds by saying, well, first of all, have you got it? Have you got it? Do you understand why you are fasting? Do you understand why you are mourning? You know, he puts it back to them, because the question demands an answer, but the answer is right before them, and really they just have to respond to it. It speaks of, where is your heart? What has God said to you? Are you being obedient? It is reminiscent to what would be asked, if you recall, by John the Baptizer, in which he would send, you remember, his disciples to Jesus and ask the question, are you the one, or shall we look for another? In other words, Jesus, we thought you were going to do it like this. We thought you were going to move like this. We thought the timing on this would come quicker. And Jesus, you remember his response? He says, go back and tell John what you have seen and what you have heard. Go back and tell him that the sick are being healed. Go back and tell him that the dead are being raised. In other words, the very thing that he's panicking on, John, the very thing that John the Baptizer was getting nervous about, he says, first of all, calm down. Calm down. The question is, are you? Not shall we continue to fast or continue to mourn, but have you got the answer? Have you got the message yet? Do you understand that fasting is not just you saying, I'm not going to do this, or I'm not going to eat that? It's kind of like the person, I'll never forget, every year, every single year, never ceased to fail, when I was pastoring in Midtown, every single year, we'd go into a time of fasting and prayer, and we'd call the church to a time of fast. Sometimes we'd fast 21 days or what have you, and it never ceased to fail. I'd get at least three people say, can I eat French fries on my fast? And I'm like, that really has little to do with fasting. Fasting is not what you give up. Fasting is what you take in. Fasting is taking in the Word of God. Fasting is hearing the voice of the Holy Spirit. Fasting is saying, I'm going to turn and reflect on the things of God for a period of time so that I might understand God's heart for me and that I might move continuously in obedience to God. If all you're doing is giving up something to eat, that's not a fast. That's called a diet. So they ask the question, how long shall we mourn? I'm reminded of this, and I want to give it to you now. I'm going to give you these five responses to the restoration process. When we are being in a place and moving into a place of total restoration, there are five responses that I think are appropriate to the heart of every believer. Number one, we personify restoration by our service to others. We personify restoration by our service to others. You and I will know that we are truly experiencing restoration in our heart by how we begin to serve others around us. Did you catch what the prophet said? The prophet said, the oppressed are their needs being met. The foreigner, the poor, the broken? Are their needs being met? See, when you are truly been, when you've been restored, it turns the attention off of yourself onto others, caring and ministering for others. A person who has truly been restored and experienced restoration in their life, they become, watch this, less selfish and more selfless. They begin to reach and trying to care. So it's the person who themselves have gone so much brokenness and experienced so much brokenness in their life, but they find themselves being drawn to go to the nursing home and sit with a senior and sit with an elderly person who has no visitors coming in to see them. And you go there every week just to help them by reading a book or by reading the Word of God or praying for them or singing a song or helping to feed them. That's the person who has been restored. A person who has been restored in their own lives and has been delivered and set free from the addictions that have taken control of their own heart, and now they've been set free. Then God can speak to that person to go to the hospital and hold a baby that, whose mother has been addicted to drugs, and that child has been born and has convulsions, and they hold that child in their arm, and the Holy Spirit in them begins to minister to that baby, and they prophesy to that baby. They do what that baby needs by speaking into that baby's life before CPS comes to take that baby into foster care. They proclaim the Word of God over that baby. A person who has been restored goes to the school and seeks to mentor children who can't get math down or who are not able to get English down. A person who has been restored looks for any and every way to serve God, because we understand that all the blessings we have in our life has nothing to do with how much money you have in your bank, your status in your community, has nothing to do with your education. It has to do with the fact that God has been good to you. And He gets all of the glory. He gets all of the praise. So again, we personify restoration by our service to others. Number two, we are called to fully embrace restoration. We are called to fully embrace restoration. We must not be passive, beloved. We must be people that are intentional with the belief and the understanding and the activities that reflect that Jesus Christ has restored us, and we embrace that fully. Number three, we understand that because we have been restored, we worship the restorer, and our worship of the restorer exemplifies restoration. Let me say that again. Our worship of the Lord Jesus, our worship of the one who restores, exemplifies restoration. And then number four, restoration will allow us to distinguish between what is truth and what is a lie. We'll come back to that in just a moment. When you and I are truly restored into our place and our rightful position in Christ Jesus and our place in God through Christ Jesus, then we understand that we're able to distinguish between what is true and what is a lie. You cannot pull the wool over my eyes. I just know what I know, what I know, what I know. And then number five, restoration acknowledges that the Messiah is coming. Restoration acknowledges, just like for the people of Israel, He fought their battles. It also acknowledges that just like them, He fights our battles. And it also acknowledges that there will be a day. I know you don't hear people preach on it much, but it is the Word of God. It is the whole gospel, that there will be a day that Jesus Christ, who now sits in a physical body at the right hand of God the Father, He sits at the right hand of God the Father. There will be a day that He will come and break the clouds, and He will come, and those that have died in Christ and who are asleep in Jesus, like my father, like my mother, like my brother, they will awaken from the dead. They will be caught up to meet the Lord in the air, and those who are alive and remain, they also shall be caught up together with them in the air, and forever will we be with the Lord. Hallelujah. That's some good news right there. Hallelujah. He is coming again. Don't get too comfortable with your house and your little apartment. He is coming again. Hallelujah. And He's coming to receive His church, and there shall be a new heaven and a new earth, and He shall establish His kingdom forever and ever and ever. So again, we personify restoration by our service to others. Matthew 6:33 tells us like this, "But seek ye first the kingdom of God and His righteousness, and all these things shall be added unto you." In other words, beloved, worship while you work. Worship while you work. Seek first the kingdom. The Hebrew mind would state it like this. Seek first God's realm, God's government, God's rule, God's reign. Seek first the kingdom of God and His righteousness. Again, the Hebrew mind would say His righteous acts or His righteousnesses, plural. His acts of righteousness. Seek first God's rule, His reign, His domain, His rulership, and His corresponding acts of righteousness, and all these other things that signify restoration shall be added to you. He will demonstrate those things to you. Let's go now to the next chapter, chapter 8. Here begins His word. Then another message came to me from the Lord Almighty. This is what the Lord Almighty says. My love for Mount Zion is passionate and strong. I am consumed with passion for Jerusalem. And now the Lord says, I'm returning to Mount Zion and I will live in Jerusalem. Then Jerusalem will be called the faithful city, the mountain of the Lord Almighty. Will be called the Holy Mountain. This is what the Lord Almighty says. Once again, old men and women will walk Jerusalem streets with a cane and sit together in the city squares. And the streets of the city will be filled with boys and girls at play. Boy, that sounds like a lot of joy going on right there. Sounds like a lot of restoration has happened. This is what the Lord Almighty says. My pastor that I grew up under used to say credibility depends upon who said it. Just because certain people say certain things don't mean it's true. But how many know if God said it, it's true? Credibility depends upon who said it. This is what the Lord says. The Lord Almighty says, all this may seem, listen to this, all this may seem impossible to you now. All of this may seem impossible to you now, a small and discouraged remnant of God's people. But do you think this is impossible for me, the Lord Almighty? This is what the Lord Almighty says. You can be sure that I will rescue my people from the east and from the west. I will bring them home again to live safely in Jerusalem. They will be my people, and I will be faithful and just towards them as their God. Verse 9. This is what the Lord Almighty says. Take heart and finish the task. Take heart and finish the task. Take heart and finish what I told you to do. That wasn't just a word for them. That's a word for us right now. God says, no matter where the adversary has tried to discourage you, has tried to make you feel confused, has tried to make you doubt, has tried to make you believe that there's no hope for your marriage, has tried to make you believe that your child who has gone astray, that there's no hope, there's no answer, they're just going to be lost. That is what the enemy has led you to believe. But I want to be, if I may, a vessel, a mouthpiece of the Lord in this auditorium this morning to say to the person sitting from the front to the back that whatever the adversary has led you to believe, the devil is a liar. He is a liar. He has told you an untruth. He has told you a story. He is trying to confuse you because he knows that you are on the brink of a breakthrough. He knows that you are on the brink of seeing God do something powerful in your life. And you are the determining factor. If you can yet not throw in the towel, if you can yet say, I believe God, there is an answer and there is a hope for you that is in this auditorium this morning. And I'm telling you, the presence of God is here to bring restoration. Hallelujah. Boy, I feel my help coming now. I thought I was a little tired, but I feel my help here. God is here to do what He said He will do. It may seem impossible to you right now, but nothing is impossible for our God. He is able, and He is here to deliver and to set us free. Look what He says. He says in verse 6 once again, this is what the Lord Almighty says. All this may seem impossible to you for now, small remnant and discouraged remnant of God's people. But do you think it's impossible for the Lord Almighty? Do you think I can't handle this? Do you think I don't know what I'm doing? Look down at verse 9. This is what the Lord Almighty says. Take heart and finish the task. After you had everybody pray for you to go back to school, just because you had a 1.6 grade point average last semester does not mean you need to quit. You had us pray, now go finish the task. Get yourself enrolled and do what you're supposed to do. You had everybody pray and fast and believe God for you to get that job for the state. Now you went to the state and you're working with some knuckleheads and you're ready to quit a job and you ain't got a job to go to. Finish the task. Finish the task. Go right back to what God has promised. Some of you, you have children again that have gone astray and you're feeling like there's no answer, there's no hope. I'm here again to tell you, don't give up. Finish the task. Don't quit believing God. Don't quit going in their room while they're going out partying all night and touching their bed and believing God to deliver them and set them free. Get old school with it. Walk through your house and say, Lord, the enemy cannot have my house. The enemy cannot have my family. The enemy cannot have my husband. The enemy cannot have my wife. As for me and my house, we will serve the Lord. As for me and my house, we will bless God. I've come too much to give up now. God, you've been too faithful. You've been too good. You've always shown yourself mighty. This is not the first time I felt like my back was against the wall. Every time, do I have a witness here? Every time that my back was against the wall, God, you came through and you made a way where there seemed to be no way. Somebody give God a high praise and bless him in the house.
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8: Well, my pastor called us all fat at church this weekend. But it's not as bad as it sounds. Hey there, my name is Mike. This is 710 AM and 105.7 FM, The Word. It was very interesting. It was really a challenge about not sitting in the pews, not listening to the word Sacramento, hearing all of this information about God, who he is, and doing nothing with it. He kind of compared it to, I don't know if you've ever seen that show, My 600-Pound Life, where people just eat and eat and eat and they don't do anything, so they just get bigger and bigger and bigger. We got to make sure that we are not just consuming more and more information about God and just hoarding it to ourselves. As we learn about God and know God better, we need to be sharing that with others.
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18: When Silas and Timothy came from Macedonia, Paul devoted himself exclusively to preaching, testifying to the Jews that Jesus was the Messiah.
19: Pastor Brett Metter and the commitment of Paul to preaching the word.
18: Paul's preaching to the Jews. Notice that he's not preaching to the Gentiles. Mark that. But he was preaching to the Jews that Jesus was the Messiah, or was the Christ, as it says in the King James. So what do you think the Jews did when he starts preaching that Jesus is the Christ?
19: Paul's missionary journeys continued in Acts chapter 18 as he shares the gospel, strengthening believers in cities like Corinth, Ephesus, and Antioch. Along the way, he builds relationships with key figures in the early church, Priscilla, Aquila, and Apollos, yet faced fierce opposition in the synagogue. Sharing verse by verse through today's word, here's Pastor Brett Metter.
18: Acts chapter 18. We've been seeing Paul visit different cities, and every city's kind of different. I think one of the stark contrasts was for me when I went to Paris for a 10-hour layover, traveling with a few friends to Burkina Faso in Western Africa, going to do some pastors' conferences out in the bush. Pretty exciting to do that. But at that time, I'd never been to Paris, so we had a 10-hour layover, so we did all kinds of things. We ran up to the top of the Eiffel Tower. We went through the Louvre. But we then got in our, you know, Air France flight to West Africa, and you know, it was like 57 degrees there in Paris, which was, you know, nice. But when we got to Ouagadougou, Burkina Faso, man, as soon as that airplane door opened, hot, just hot, hot, hot. About 120 degrees every day we were there. But you know, it was quite an A-B comparison, the beauty of Paris and all that. But the people, I'm just going to be honest with you, they were not very nice to us, especially big white American guy in Paris. They just didn't like me, I think, which I don't blame them. But in Burkina Faso, man, the people were the sweetest people I've met around the world. Like, they're just the kindest. And man, the church brothers and sisters there were incredible. And I just kind of fell in love with the people. But the place was hard. It was just dusty and hot and barren, starving, disease, all kinds of problems there in Burkina. But it had its own beauty, you know, and it was because I think the people. Well, Paul's got that same problem. You know, he's been in Athens, the beautiful city, but there was also an ugliness to the people in that they were high and mighty, and they thought they were smarter than everybody else. And they were resistant to the gospel of Jesus Christ. Well, we're going to add a couple more cities to our study as Paul continues his second missionary journey right now. As he's been to Thessalonica, Berea, and Athens, and now from Athens, we're going to pick it up kind of where we left off. Acts 18:1, it says, after these things, Paul departed from Athens and came to Corinth. In Paul's day, Corinth was a commercial center, two harbors. It had long been a rival to its neighbor city, Athens. Athens and Corinth were sort of rivals. It was a city of remarkable reputation for loose living and especially sexual immorality. In classical Greek, to act like a Corinthian meant to practice fornication. A Corinthian companion meant a prostitute. This sexual immorality is permitted under the widely popular worship of Aphrodite, also known as Venus. And in 146 BC, Corinth rebelled against Rome and was brutally destroyed by the Roman armies. It lay in ruin for 100 years after it rebelled against Rome. 100 years later, Julius Caesar rebuilt this city. So right about 46 BC, they rebuilt the city and made it better than new. So by the time of Christ, by the time of Paul, it was kind of in its glory once again, reestablished its former glory as a center for trade, but also for immoral worship, immorality of every sort. One ancient writer described Corinth as a town where none but the tough could survive. So it was very Hellenistic, but it was also kind of a bad place to be because of its sin and debauchery. But, you know, Athens, by the way, was more of a place of worshiping of the mind, you know, intellectually, philosophically. But Corinth is a worship of the body, not as much of the mind, where it was sexual pleasure, sexual impurity. But Paul's going to have a different reception from the Corinthians than what he had at Athens. So let's take a look back to verse 2. So Paul, when he went there to Corinth, he found a certain Jew named Aquila, born in Pontus, lately come from Italy with his wife Priscilla, because that Claudius had commanded all Jews to depart from Rome, and came unto them. And because he was of the same craft, he abode with them and wrought. For by their occupation, they were tent makers. And he reasoned in the synagogue every Sabbath and persuaded the Jews and the Greeks. So Paul here, in the first few verses, we meet the dynamic duo, this amazing couple of the Bible, maybe one of the more impressive couples. They always are named together, husband and wife, Aquila and Priscilla. They were at this time for sure Christians. Some believe it's possible that Paul led them both to Jesus as they worked together as tent makers. The word tent maker, by the way, if you look it up in the Greek, it's an interesting word. It's skenopoios, which means a tent maker or one that works with leather. Maybe they did both. Maybe they, you know, worked with stitching of canvas and tents as well as leather and stuff like that. But Paul, he goes to Corinth and he literally gets a job making tents or working with leather. And he finds Aquila and Priscilla ministering together, who the Lord was using mightily. They were volunteers. They were people that had a job that helped Paul with the ministry, which is such a cool thing. I love that. We see that at Athey Creek. We have a staff here. Our staff is actually small compared to the size of our church. And the reason we have that is because Athey Creek has so many Aquila and Priscillas. We have so many volunteer people who take on heavy duty responsibilities. It's an amazing thing, our volunteer teams. I'm so thankful for them. Paul was paid most of the time to do the work that he was doing and supported by other churches. But in this case, he did a season of tent making. And there's a reason. He even tells us why he did that for a season. Instead of receiving pay for the work he was doing, he went and resorted to tent making instead of receiving funds to do the work of the ministry. So I am thankful for that. By the way, when I started Athey Creek, we moved from Southern Oregon, and I didn't want to be a burden on our beginning church, some financial burden as we were just starting. So I came up here and interviewed for jobs. I had a teaching credential. I could teach, you know, school, and had a little background in some athletic type stuff. So I got hired locally before we even moved up. I came up and interviewed, got hired at a school here to be the teacher and also the athletic director for that little middle school. And I was ready to roll. I was going to do that because I kind of liked the idea of not being that burden. But before I even really got things going here at Athey Creek, we had a small group of leaders in our church. They were kind of the beginning elders at that time. They said, Brett, we just feel it's on our heart that you should not take that job. And we want you to be full-time committed to planting this church. And I had to pray about that. I already had my mind made up. I was going to go teach and do school and do the ministry at the same time. But we prayed about it and we decided to go with it, which was kind of a leap of faith. We didn't have money for that. I still had, you know, we had three kids and had to take care of them. And we weren't sure if it was going to work out. I wasn't sure what was going to happen. But man, the Lord has been faithful from day one here at Athey Creek. The Lord has been faithful and provided for my family beautifully and amazingly. And to see the staff that we have now and just the way the Lord provides. But this is one area where it comes up where, why does Paul go from receiving money from the Jerusalem and from other churches to keep his ministry going when suddenly he starts working for the tent making thing? There's a reason here. We'll get into that. But as we kind of get to that in a second, why did Aquila and Priscilla move, it seems, from Rome to be here in this story? What happened that they would go to Corinth? Well, there's actually a time in history. It was verse 2 tells us here, because Claudius had commanded the Jews to depart from Rome. The Roman historian Suetonius wrote that Claudius banished the Jews from Rome because there was a sect of Jews indulging in constant riots at the instigation of Crestus. That's an ancient inscription they found of why they drove the Jews. But nobody knows who Crestus is. There have been many attempts to explain who Crestus was and that these Jews were causing an uprising about Crestus. But likely a solution that Suetonius refers to is that Crestus is really speaking of the Christ, Jesus. So there was Jews being stirred up in Rome and there was constant riots because of this Crestus. But writing some 70 years after the events, it had the name somewhat mixed up. That's what Suetonius says. So it seems that the expulsion might have had to do with when they kicked all the Jews out of Rome. It might have had to do with the word of Jesus Christ reaching Rome. Some say this is interesting because it's before Paul even went to Rome. And some argue that Rome had already had word of Jesus even before Paul gets there. We always kind of think in our mind's eye, Paul was the guy who first brought Jesus to Rome. Maybe he was. But there are possibilities where, and one of those things that's interesting is Aquila and Priscilla were one of those that were kicked out of Rome by this Roman Claudius. And so some would argue that Aquila and Priscilla were Christians before they went to Corinth, which is kind of an interesting idea. But nonetheless, for sure, Aquila and Priscilla are amazing Christian people, whether they accepted Christ in Rome earlier than Paul or by the preaching of Paul while they were making

I think it's really interesting stuff. Well, the chronology is often tricky in this matter, but it seems that this expulsion of the Jews of Rome occurred around AD 49. So that's kind of an interesting time period when you think about Paul and his ministry. But Paul stayed with Aquila and Priscilla, helped them make tents, and he would only preach, it says here, in the synagogues during the weekends. In fact, chapter 18, verse 3, you know, when it says, because he was of the same craft, he abode with them and wrought, for by their occupation they were tent makers. ESV says, because he was of the same trade, he stayed with them and worked, for they were also tent makers by trade. So why was Paul here working in tent making? We don't see him do this in any of the other cities he visits. What's different about the Corinthian church? Well, would you keep your finger here and flip over to 2 Corinthians chapter 11. Just turn to the right, maybe an eighth of an inch in your New Testament, and you'll get to 1 and 2 Corinthians. It's 2 Corinthians chapter 11. Paul actually, in sort of a mouthful of words, tells us why he goes to tent making. You have to kind of put the pieces together here, which makes it kind of interesting. So Paul says in 2 Corinthians chapter 11, we'll start in verse 9, and when I was present with you, Corinthian church, and wanted, or was needy, needing food and money, I was chargeable to no man. For that which was lacking to me, the brethren which came from Macedonia supplied. And in all things I have kept myself from being burdensome unto you, and so will I keep myself. As the truth of Christ is in me, no man shall stop me of this boasting in the regions of Achaia. Now, Achaia is another word for the Corinthian people. Verse 11, wherefore, or why do I not take payment from you? Because I love you not? God knows. But what I do, that I will do, that I may cut off occasion from them which desire occasion, that wherein they glory, they may be found, even as we. For such are false apostles, deceitful workers, transforming themselves into the apostles of Christ. And no marvel, for Satan himself is transformed into an angel of light. Therefore, it is no great thing if his ministers also be transformed, disguised is the literal word there, as the ministers of righteousness, whose end shall be according to their works. What's going on here? Well, you know, Paul's saying, I have not taken one penny from you, he said, and I won't ever. That's what he's saying there when he said, I've not taken money and I never will. But he said, I've worked. He worked as a tent maker to pay his bills, and anything else he needed then was supplied by Macedonia. Now, who were the ones in Macedonia that were probably helping fund Paul's journeys? The people of Philippi or Macedonia, where he was up in Philippi. Remember he was up there? Paul came down first, and then these guys came, Silas and the guys came down and probably brought money to support Paul. So that's why he says here in verse 9, he says, for that which was lacking to me, the brethren which came from Macedonia supplied. So he wasn't taking money from them. Why? Because there were a bunch of false teachers that were claiming to be apostles, but were not. They were rascals, sort of masquerading, and they were asking for money. This is what's going on. They go around masquerading as Christians, giving Christians a bad name, preachers, apostles, you know, in this time. Paul said, I don't want to appear like them at all. So, and not only that, the Corinthians had a tendency to say, oh, you're just wanting money from us. So they were kind of a rascally church themselves. And so Paul said, I'm not going to be chargeable to you. I'm not going to ask for money from you guys because you guys have misconstrued that, as well as the false apostles that aren't real, but they're from Satan. All that to say, I think it's cool that Paul had a tent-making skill to go back on. I think every pastor should have that, a tent-making skill is what we call that in ministry terms. You know, Paul was able to say, I can go to tent-making if I have to. I can do other things. Sometimes I think pastors that go to seminary and just have a religious degree, they've got no other skills. Who knows? You know, things could get in a way. I could see a time where, you know, persecution happens in America, where the church will no longer be able to have a big staff or, you know, paid pastors and stuff. Like there could be a day where literally we'll have to kind of fend for ourselves. And man, I'd want all of us to be able to fall back and try to be a part of the solution and not just taking in that way. So there is something to that. If you're thinking of being in the ministry, I think it's good to have a tent making skill. I love how Paul can employ that when he wants to. That's pretty cool. But Paul, no doubt it, an intellectual giant, he gets to busy sewing up leather. I think that's kind of cool. So the people of Corinth couldn't accuse him for being there for the money and what have you. Kind of a big deal, if you ask me. Well, back to Acts chapter 18. We pick it up there in verse 5. It says, when Silas and Timothy were come from Macedonia, Paul was pressed in the spirit

0: and testified to the Jews that Jesus was the Christ. Now, this is controversial. We're already in a controversy, and you might say, I don't see any controversy here. Well, the translation from the Greek is a little hard, but in the King James, it says Paul, you know, was sort of like, the idea is he started in first gear until Silas and Timothy were there, and then he started to get into it a little more. Like, suddenly because they were there, it's like he got sort of empowered to go and really preach, because he was only doing it for a while. And some people say that could be the case, some scholars. But others believe that part of this was that Paul was tent making, so he could only preach on the Sabbath. And then when Silas and Timothy showed up, they brought money from Macedonia. Remember the scripture we just read in 2 Corinthians 11? We see how that actually worked out. We saw how they brought some money. Now, interesting that, you know, why does Paul suddenly kick it into next gear? Probably because those two guys bring the money and he's no longer working full time as a tent maker. He's back to it. And that's why it says he goes and pressed into the Spirit, testifies to the Jews that Jesus was the Christ. So this is kind of cool. Other translations make it a little easier to understand. I think it's the NIV. They get the win on this translation, if you ask me. Verse 5 says, when Silas and Timothy came to from Macedonia, Paul devoted himself exclusively to preaching, testifying to the Jews that Jesus was the Messiah. That's Acts 18:5 in the New International Version. So that's kind of the idea. So Paul's unable to go full-time until Silas and Timothy get there, which is kind of cool. But all that to say, what is he preaching? He's preaching to the Jews. Notice that he's not preaching to the Gentiles, mark that. But he was preaching to the Jews that Jesus was the Messiah, or was the Christ, as it says in the King James. So what do you think the Jews did when he starts preaching that Jesus is the Christ? Well, it says in verse 6, and when they opposed themselves and blasphemed, he shook his raiment and said unto them, your blood be upon your own heads. I am clean. From henceforth, I will go unto the Gentiles. Paul's saying, from now on, I'm not going to talk to the Jews anymore. Now, question, should Paul, this is the controversy I was talking about earlier, should Paul have been talking to the Jews at all? Some say he could preach to whoever he wants to. I get that. But there is an argument that's pretty legit that says Paul was supposed to be the minister to the Gentiles. Let me remind you a little bit about that. Who was Paul supposed to be preaching to? Well, Acts chapter 13, let's take a little look at that one. Verse 46, it says, this is, several chapters ago. Then Paul and Barnabas waxed bold and said, it was necessary that the word of God should first have been spoken to you, but seeing you put it from you, the Jews, and judge yourself unworthy of everlasting life, lo, we turn to the Gentiles. And then look at verse 47. This is interesting. For so hath the Lord commanded us, saying, I have set thee, Paul, to be a light for the Gentiles, that thou shouldest be for salvation unto the ends of the earth. It's almost like Paul's admitting God gave him a directive saying, Paul, you're not, I know you're a Jew's Jew. You're a Pharisee of Pharisees. You have a heart for the Jewish people, but that's not who you're supposed to be ministering to. You're supposed to be all about the Gentiles. And because you're going to do that, Paul, you're going to reach the gospel to the ends of the world, even Portland, Oregon. Eventually, it would make it to that far, which is pretty amazing. And that was Paul's calling. So here's a question just to think about. I don't know if I know the answer. Would Paul's ministry have been a little easier? Not so many hard times and stonings and all the troubles he had, letting down in a basket. Remember that? We talked about that. If he just did what he was supposed to do, preach to the Gentiles, instead of sneaking into some synagogue and trying to preach to the Jews again. I mean, that's something you could make an argument. Like, maybe his way was so hard because he really wasn't doing exactly what the Lord wanted him to do. There's a whole argument about that I think is interesting. But I'll leave that with you, whether you think Paul should have just stuck with the Gentiles or did what he did, where he really would go to the Jews over and over again. And every time he'd go to the Jews, he'd get beat up, stoned, let down in a basket, whipped. He ended up with all kinds of trouble. But in this case, here in Acts 18, what did the Jews do when he started preaching to them in their synagogue? Verse 6 says, they opposed themselves and blasphemed. It means basically they opposed Paul and Silas and blasphemed what they were saying. Now this is, by the way, kind of an indirect declaration of the deity of Jesus. Did you see that? This is, a lot of people miss this kind of stuff, but I want you to see it. What do you mean indirect declaration of the deity of Jesus? Verse 5 says that he was pronouncing, testifying to the Jews that Jesus was the Christ, and then they opposed themselves and blasphemed. That means to speak against God. Most scholars think this is a declaration of the deity of Christ because someone can only really blaspheme God. And Jesus was the topic of discussion there. So there's kind of an interesting thing there. Now, what did Paul do? Interesting cultural thing that we don't do. I don't think we do it, but he shook his garment. Now, why did they do that? If you look it up, he was in the synagogue and they had a lot of weird, even in the Middle East today, like if they take off the shoe and start throwing them at you, that's the biggest insult you could ever have. Or even sitting, if you're in some of those countries and you're sitting and you cross your legs and the bottom of your foot is facing someone, that is the worst insult you could ever do to someone. It's like there's weird things like that. In ancient times, to shake off your garments, it was like if there was, like Paul went into the synagogue and they rejected him and blasphemed. And so the idea is you figuratively shake off the dust from the synagogue, any dirt that got on you from the synagogue, shake it off and get out of there. And it was a way of saying, you know, kind of like, I'm done with this. One commentary said it's a dramatic way of expressing his rejection of their rejection. Paul was certainly capable of a dramatic and vivid demonstrations of his message. So like literally shake it off and just get going. That's what Paul did there.
1: Pastor Breadmetter, pausing in our verse-by-verse account of Acts chapter 18, drawing from the example of Paul faithfully proclaiming Christ without compromise, trusting God with the results. 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All right, Pastor Brett has joined me. You know, America has seen a lot of turmoil in the last couple of years, and I know it's caused a lot of people to search for answers. Yeah. Brett, what have you seen as a pastor, and what encouragement can you give to that person who is searching for hope?
2: Well, I would say be careful where you search, because I think a lot of us have already figured out you're not going to find the hope in politics or in money or our circumstances even getting better or more comfortable. I would just say the first place everybody should look is in the person of Jesus Christ. Jesus, you know, he said in John 14:27, "Peace I leave with you, my peace I give to you, not as the world gives." And then he says, "Let not your heart be troubled and don't let it be afraid." That's the kind of hope that doesn't rise and fall, you know, with the headlines. My encouragement would be just don't ignore the longing that's in your heart. God is inviting you to know him, and you'll find forgiveness, and you discover a peace that passes understanding. It lasts. As a church, you know, we've seen people respond to that message in powerful ways, particularly in the last several months, and lives are changed, families are helped and healed, hearts are filled with hope, and it's a hope that really can't be shaken. So I would just point everyone, you got to find that hope in Jesus Christ.
1: Right. And Pastor Brett, if someone listening right now is saying, I definitely want that hope, what's their next step?
2: Well, first and foremost, Jesus said, you must be born again, which is a term we use, born again. We were born in sin, but Jesus said you can be born again. And how do you do that? It's really what we as Christians call being saved. And so you got to be saved. That means just repent and say, I know I'm a sinner. Acknowledge your sin before God and then accept him. And you do that by Romans 10, 9 and 10. Confess with your mouth, believe in your heart that Jesus died on the cross, rose again. And if you believe that and confess that, it says you will be saved. Romans 10, 9 and 10. And then the next step after that, now you're saved. 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
1: Yes, we sure will. 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And that's all the time we have. Next time, Pastor Brett will show us how the Lord strengthens his people, builds his church, and accomplishes his purpose through faithful believers. 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
3: 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Life is not always peaceful. Wars happen. Conflicts rage. Lives are lost. The news is inundated with updates. Issues are turned inside out, angle upon angle scrutinized. In the midst of opposition to war, we can all agree. We all long for an end to bombs dropping, for casualties to stop, and freedom for all. 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
9: 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My name is Mike, and that is something that I think we sometimes take for granted. Now, maybe you don't because you are listening to the messages and the Word of God every single day. But for other people, to grow their faith, to encourage them, to help them know more about God and His faithfulness, it helps to hear stories of what He's done. Because if He did it for you, then you know what? I think He can do it for me. So I don't know where you are. I don't know what you got going on. But maybe that's the challenge we can do today, to be God's hands and feet, and in this case, His voice, to share what He has done and encourage someone else.
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10: 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Their spirit's going to come with the Lord. The saints are going to come with Him. And we're going to meet them, it says, in the air.
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11: On today's edition of Real Life Radio, Pastor Jack continues with his series now called The Life and Times of Jesus Christ and a message titled The Rapture of the Church. Now, this is a series about who Jesus really is, not the Jesus of popular opinion, but the Jesus of the Bible, God Himself who stepped into our world. And this same Jesus made us a promise that He's coming back for us, and He could come at any moment. You see, the rapture isn't something to fear. It's our greatest hope, as a matter of fact. It means Jesus could return today without warning to gather His people to Himself. Now, when He does, every believer who's ever died will rise, and we'll meet the Lord in the air. So today, Pastor Jack teaches that Jesus could come at any moment, and there's no prophecy that needs to be fulfilled before He does. So living with that expectation changes how we walk, drawing us to holiness and away from the things of this world. Before we get into the message, I had a chance to sit down with Pastor Jack and talk about it with him. So let's get into that. Pastor Jack, quite frankly, you offer this up as your favorite topic, the moment that Christ catches His church away. You come right out and say it. It's your favorite topic. In your words, Pastor Jack, you say, I need this to happen today. Now, why does the rapture land on you that personally? Can you tell us?
13: Well, first of all, the Bible speaks of the rapture as being the blessed hope.
11: Yeah.
13: So I have to ask every Christian, is that your blessed hope? And it's the blessed hope of our glorious God, Jesus Christ, His return. While we wait for the blessed hope and the glorious coming, return of our Lord and Savior, Jesus Christ. So that said, I live in that moment-by-moment hope that it could be today.
11: Yeah.
13: And somebody might say, well, that's ridiculous, because what happens if He doesn't come today? So I get up, like I have for 50 years, and I look for Him tomorrow.
11: Yeah.
13: Well, what if you live like that and He doesn't show up for 10 more years? Then guess what? I will actually be fulfilling the scripture that says, watch and be ready, for you know not when the Son of Man appears. So it is, imagine me saying to our audience, hey, I'm going to come by and pick you up soon, and I'm going to take you all on a all-expense-paid trip to Disneyland.
11: Yeah.
13: Well, I would think every little kid would just say, let's go stand on the curb. Let's wait. So that's how I live.
11: I love what you say at one point that the whenever you drive by past a graveyard, we should call it a future resurrection site.
13: Oh, yeah.
11: That's awesome.
13: Yeah, wouldn't it be amazing? I've often joked around how I'd love to be doing a service here in the L.A. area, Forest Lawn or Rose Hills,
11: yeah.
13: These famous sites. And could you imagine you're just lowering the body into the ground?
11: Yeah.
13: And the Bible says the dead in Christ will rise first, and we who are alive and remain will be caught up. Could you imagine? We just have a service for John, and we lower John into the ground, and his body comes flying out, and then we who are alive follow behind Him up to meet Christ in the air. By the way, folks, if you think that's crazy, then I want to encourage you where to find crazy. It's 1 Thessalonians chapter 4, verses 13 through 18. That's the promise.
11: I'd like to be the guy mowing the lawn on a ride-on lawnmower, you know, in the cemetery when it happens. Wouldn't that be cool?
13: Yeah, as long as you're the guy going up behind them riding the mower.
11: Yeah, good point. As long as I'm in line.
13: As long as you go up with them.
11: Christ and the rapture of the church. Let's jump in.
10: 2 Timothy 4:8, Paul finally gave up his anticipation of the rapture, and he said, okay, my head's going to roll. I got it. I'm not going to get raptured from this prison. But I have loved the expectation of His appearing. People, do you hear me? Are you having sex with your boyfriend? You cannot be having sex with your boyfriend and be longing for the presence of Jesus to come. You can't be having sex with your girlfriend and saying, oh, even so, come quickly, Lord Jesus. I don't think so. God is convicting you. You can't be drawing that line of coke and say, oh yeah, I'm living for the imminent return of Christ. The Bible says all of us who have this hope that he's coming purifies ourselves. Not that we're perfect. We want to walk with him and make the best of this life that we can until he comes, because by golly, he's coming. And when he comes, I don't want to be ashamed. In the last couple of weeks, if he would have come, there were hundreds of you praying for the team in Mexico and for the team in Germany. And many of you sharing the Lord out on those streets of those various countries. What if he would have come at that moment? Where would you have been? Where were you? Were you sneaking by and doing one at Joe's Bar and Grill, you know, or whatever the thing might be? Were you saying, I'm going to be left behind? I'm saying you're going to be ashamed of him, of yourself at his coming. You're not going to be left behind. You're going to be embarrassed. Paul lived because Christ was coming soon. And it came across in his messages. The third thing that we see right here is that it's intended to give us encouragement. This shouldn't bum you out. Can you, you know, I don't know. Maybe there was an emergency or something going on. But just this morning when I mentioned rapture, I saw two people just get up and leave. Now maybe, you know, maybe their car alarm went off or whatever. But some people, this scares people. Rapture, uh-oh. Why in the world, when Jesus says, I'm coming back for you, unless we love this world so much that we don't want him to come back? No, it's intended to encourage us. In Acts chapter 1, there are two men in glorious apparel, and they're standing there as Jesus ascends up to heaven, and they speak to the disciples. And I love what they say. They say, what are you looking at? Now, it seems pretty normal to me. Jesus, they're all talking. I mean, Jesus is talking to them. Can you imagine? He's standing on the hilltop there. Some of us have been over there, standing there. Jesus starts going up. And he's going up, and a cloud descends out of heaven and it engulfs him. And they're like, and it says, two men in white apparel say to the disciples, why stand ye here gazing up into heaven? This same Jesus who went up this way will come again in like manner. And it says they turned around and went back to Jerusalem. What an encouragement. He's going to come again. Jot it down quickly because of time. 1 Thessalonians, in all of its five chapters, Paul ends each chapter. It's beautifully and it's intended. It's very, very, very well intended by Paul. In each of its five chapters of 1 Thessalonians, he gives them a shot of encouragement in the arm. 1 Thessalonians 1:10. He says, wait for his son from heaven. Notice, he didn't say wait for the Antichrist, the European Union to form. Wait for, you know, hailstones to fall from heaven. He doesn't say wait for asteroids to blow up the earth and the sea to turn to blood. No, he says, wait for his son from heaven, whom he raised from the dead, even Jesus, who delivers us from the wrath to come. Guess what? Somebody will say, oh yeah, that word means hell. That word does not mean hell. It means from God's judgments. 1 Thessalonians chapter 2, verse 19. 1 Thessalonians 2:19. For what is our hope, Paul says? Our joy, our crown of rejoicing. Is it not even you at the presence of our Lord Jesus Christ at his coming? For you are our glory and our crown. That was a collective moment he was waiting for. You get that? 1 Thessalonians 3:13. So that he may establish your hearts blameless in holiness. That's another thing that it does to your life. It causes you to walk more holy with him. Holiness before our God and Father at the coming of our Lord Jesus Christ with all of his saints. Yeah, he's going to bring with him the ones who have died believing in Jesus. Maybe your son or your daughter or your child or your mom or your dad. their spirit, it will come with him. And the Bible says that their bodies will be resurrected in a glorified state. I got to tell you something. We were going on the tram up some street. I don't know what street it was. I couldn't read the names anyway. And I punched a button because it stops the door. And grabbed my camera and I ran into a graveyard. I had about six people with me. They go, oh, he's nuts. He's flipped. It's an ancient graveyard. And I'm out there shooting pictures. I'll show you them later. If I would have got home sooner, I could have put them up on the screen and showed you. Ancient graveyards. Tombs. You say, what are you going to take a picture of that for? Because I want to drop a statement underneath. Future resurrection site. Next time you drive by a graveyard, future resurrection site. That's what it is. Their bodies are going to come out of the grave. Don't ask me how. Their spirit's going to come with the Lord. The saints are going to come with him. And we're going to meet them, it says, in the air. That's going to blow Spielberg's mind. It's going to be I don't know how he's going to do a movie after that one. He can't beat it. It's going to be incredible. 1 Thessalonians chapter 4, verse 17, we who are alive and remain shall be harpazo, rapture, caught up together with them in the clouds to meet the Lord in the air. And thus shall we always be with the Lord. Verse 18, therefore comfort one another with these words. It's to be a comfort. Oh boy, you're going to go through the tribulation. You're going to get your head cut off and you're going to resist the mark of the beast. You'll starve to death or you get your head cut off and, have a great time. That's your blessed hope. That's not what the Bible teaches. That is what's ordained for the tribulation saints, which you're not. There's the Old Testament saints. There's three groups of saints. Old Testament saints, church age saints, which began at Pentecost, will end at the day of the rapture, and there's the tribulation saints. You guys already know all this stuff. You should be up here telling that instead of me. 1 Thessalonians chapter 5, verses 9 through 10 is the fifth one, and that is God did not appoint us unto God's judgment. It has nothing to do with hell, but the judgment upon earth, but to obtain salvation through our Lord Jesus Christ, who died for us, and whether we are alive or we die, we should live together with him. Awesome.
14: 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And now, let's get back to today's message. Once again, here's Pastor Jack.
10: The second thing that we see this morning, its roots, that is the rapture, are in God's words. The very, very word of God. I already mentioned to you John chapter 14, which is Jesus' first mention of the rapture. But note it. It's on the authority of God himself. Paul says, for this we say to you by the word of the Lord. That's a New Testament way of saying, thus saith the Lord. That's a strong statement. John 11, 25. Jesus said, I am the resurrection and the life. By the way, in the Greek, that's a continuum. He continues to be the resurrection and the life. He who believes in me, that's presently. Do you presently believe in him, though he may die? That is a yet future statement during the time of Christ. Yet shall he live, in the Greek, that is a future event, live on and on and on. The second thing that we see, or I should say, that was the first thing, sorry, see that? That was ordained for the church. It's a promise. It's dedicated to us. Secondly, it's Paul's doctrine. The doctrine of imminency. He says in verse 15 that we who are alive and remain. Notice that he didn't say you guys. Or he didn't say somebody, those believers of the future. 2,000 years ago, he said we who are alive and remain until the coming of the Lord will by no means precede those are the ones who died, who have died in Christ. In other words, their bodies are going to come up before we're raptured, but the scripture goes on to say, and we'll meet them in the air. Someday maybe we need to draw a picture of this, just to show it. The word coming in Greek is parousia. The word means a being near physically, or a physical advent. Not necessarily a coming, or it could be, It could mean that something's in the vicinity. So it could appear both for the second coming, but also the appearance or the rapture of the church. In 1 Corinthians chapter 15, verse 52, the Bible says in a moment when this thing happens, when the rapture happens, in a moment we're going to be changed in a twinkling of an eye. That's pretty quick. Now somebody says, I read this, I don't know how you prove it, but that's 18 thousandths of a second. It says that the dead will be changed incorruptible, made in their changing incorruptible. People loathe the dead. And, you know, that's natural. I mean, seems normal to me. The guy's dead. But isn't it wild that God is so powerful, he's going to take the dead and bring them to life in the resurrection of their bodies? You might say, man, I don't believe this. You are so cool to be thinking that. Because the Bible says in 2 Peter chapter 3, know this first, that in the last days, scoffers will come, walking after their own lusts, saying, where's the promise of the Father, this news? Where's this promise? For since the fathers have fallen asleep, everything's continued as it has been from the creation. Where's his return? Yeah, it's coming. Paul's doctrine of imminency, yes, it's ordained for the church, yes, and the rapture is a, listen, it's a Christ event, not a Father event. Got to write that down. The Father, he has his role in end time affairs. But concerning the rapture, this is very exciting. Concerning the rapture, it's a Christ event. What does that mean? It means that when Christ comes, he's coming for the church. In Philippians 3:20, the Bible says, so we eagerly wait for the Savior, the Lord Jesus Christ, who will transform our lowly bodies that we may be conformed to the glorious or to his glorious body. Again, you can read 1 Corinthians chapter 15. But notice the sequence. Number one, and don't you, I mean, wouldn't you love to hear this? Number one, it says, it will be with the shout of the Lord. How do you think the Lord shouts? I mean, just imagine for a second. How do you think he shouts? Remember when Elijah the prophet, the Lord whispered and it freaked them out. Well, it's going to come with a shout. The second thing it says, and it will be with the voice of the archangel. What is that going to sound like? And the third thing it says, it will be with the trumpet of God. See ya. If you're Jewish, you just got goosebumps right now because that was a traditional blast right there. Thirdly, this, the rapture is our expectancy. How many of you would have went up at that moment if that would have been it? Yeah, I would have. Well, that's because you're the pastor. No, believe me, I have more strikes against me than positive things. Again, it's because of the blood. Did that blast scare you, or was it like, oh, all right? Would you have been pulling up into this parking lot next week if that blast would have been real? Gee, look, Harriet, we can find a parking spot right up front. We long for his appearance. If you're a Christian, you can't wait for him to come. If you're a Christian and you're goofing off, then you're kind of scared of his coming. The rapture is final. The rapture, in theological terms, brings a conclusion to the longevity of the church on earth. Did you know that? This fact alone ought to startle you. The rapture of the church ends the church age. When was the church born? On the day of Pentecost. When will the church end on earth? The day of the rapture. Whoever those people are, they're clothed in fine white linen for all eternity. Different clothing from the Old Testament saints and the tribulation saints. And his soon return compels us. Every time there's a problem in our perspective, it's a huge opportunity for God to show himself mighty. You got a problem? It's an opportunity for God to show himself mighty. He uses the people who listen to him. Yeah, we have a problem. We have a problem or a huge opportunity. Will you join with us to get the gospel to every corner of the globe until Jesus comes, even though we be such a small church, seemingly insignificant? God is doing insane things here. The guys that are here, they're going to market this thing. It's going to go out around the world. Teachings, 24 hours of teaching. And Jesus said, this gospel shall be preached in all the world, and then the end shall come. Isn't that fun? Isn't that fun just to get close to something that he might be doing? I think it's fun. Jet lag and all. Father, we ask you to come. We ask you to come right now, Lord. We pray that you'd call us up. Wouldn't it be awesome if that little cue for the trumpet blast to go off at that point, you interrupted it and blew it about 20 minutes earlier? Freaked out the sound man and all of us. Who would have been left behind? Who would have gone up? We all know, Lord, that if we trust in the blood of Jesus Christ and ask you to forgive us of our sins and to look to you as our King and Savior, we would have been up there right now. Oh, just think where we would have been right now. We would have all been running right to Noah and said, how was it? What was it like? Running over to Paul and shaking his hand and Martin Luther and Dietrich Bonhoeffer and saying hi to Charles Spurgeon. Dwight L. Moody. Wondering, is he as fat as he was in heaven as he was on earth? Wow. Can you imagine? God, it's great to be here. Thank you, Lord, for saving me. This is too cool. Where would you have been? My friend, if that trumpet blast startled you, if that blast of the shofar startled you, you can change that right now by saying, Jesus Christ, God's risen Son from the dead, come into my life. I exchange my sin for your righteousness. And I'm asking you to write my name in your book of life and to save me from my sins. I'm not going to goof off anymore. If you're having sex outside of marriage, dedicate your life to God and get married or get separated, one or the other. If you're pursuing dollars, seek first the kingdom of God. If you got to have that little drink to calm you down at night, why don't you learn how to pray? If you want to be ready, look up.
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13: 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And please, if you're ever in the Southern California area, come see us at Calvary Chapel Chino Hills. We'd love to see you there in person. It has been so good to be with you today, and I pray you find yourself in the grace and

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4: 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Do I have enough strength? Do I have enough money? Do I have enough people helping me? But instead of looking to ourselves and to other people, why not look to Christ? Why not look to Him and say, I know You will carry me through this, Jesus. I know You will help me. I know You will strengthen me, is what Paul said. 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

0: Good afternoon and welcome to the Narrow Path radio broadcast. My name is Steve Gregg and we're live for an hour each weekday afternoon taking your calls. If you have questions you'd like to call in and discuss on the air about the Bible or the Christian faith, we'll talk about that. If you see things differently from the host or want to call to disagree, we welcome you to do that as well. The number to call is 844-484-5737. That's 844-484-5737. If you'd like to be on the program today, you have a question about the Bible or the Christian faith, I will be glad to take it in this hour. I would just say that tonight and tomorrow and the next day, I'm speaking in the Sacramento area. And tonight I'll be speaking, tomorrow night, I'll be speaking at the West Side Community Church in Roseville. West Side Community Church in Roseville tonight and tomorrow night. It's at 6:30. Tomorrow morning, it's a men's breakfast, so only for the men. That's going to be at 8 in the morning, 8 o'clock. I'll be speaking there. Now, tonight, they've asked me to speak on the subject of Bible prophecy and newspaper exegesis, which is a topic I've made reference to many times, so I've never actually taught on it, and I'm kind of looking forward to doing it. So that's tonight. And then tomorrow night, they want me to speak in the same location on the subject of politics and the church, or I guess the Christian involvement in politics. So those are things happening tonight and tomorrow night, and there's other things going on through Sunday afternoon. If you're in the Sacramento area, check it out at thenarrowpath.com. Thenarrowpath.com under the tab that says announcements. Times and places and topics will be all listed there. All right, we're going to go to the phones and talk to Rob calling from Merrimack, New Hampshire. And Rob, welcome to the Narrow Path.
1: Hi, Steve. Thanks for having me. My question is, I'm sort of estranged from my family, specifically with my sister. Pretty volatile relationship. I'm relatively new to Christianity. And my family feels that because my sister has gave birth to a child, that I'm making a mistake by not going to see the child, but she simply does not talk to me. Is there any sort of biblical scripture or guidance or commands that would kind of force me to have a relationship with this child or my sister?
0: Your sister doesn't talk to you? You're not talking about the child. You're talking about your sister.
1: No, we haven't spoken in some years. And now that she has a child, everyone's like, well, why aren't you going to see the child? And I simply say,
0: does she live very far away?
1: Not very far away.
0: Pardon?
1: No. She's 20 minutes away.
0: Okay. So why is it that you haven't gone to see the child?
1: Because I don't have a relationship with my sister. I just feel like it's odd just popping up over my father's house, haven't spoken to them for some years just because the child's born.
0: Well, I guess I'm curious about why you're not speaking to your sister.
1: My sister and I, the relationship's a little complicated to discuss on the radio program, but simply they're habitual sinners and they don't want to engage in anything unless I do it on their terms, go to their place, and it's just an uncomfortable setting. And me going in as a Christian, they will ask me to not talk about Christ. Don't bring him up. We don't care about, we care. You're great that you're doing the right thing, but, we don't believe in that. So just keep that out.
0: Yeah.
1: Just sit with us, love us, and, enjoy your time.
0: Yeah, well, I mean, obviously, they can't tell you not to speak about Christ, but you could recognize that speaking about Christ is not going to get anywhere with them. They're shut down to him, so there wouldn't be much reason to speak about Christ to them at this moment. Sounds like the very fact that they put that rule upon you means they expect you to try to speak about Christ, and that means you've done so before, which means they know what you believe. I don't know of anything in the Bible that indicates that once you've shared the gospel with somebody, you have to bring it up every time you see them. until they cave in. I mean, I don't think that very many people are converted under, you know, pressure from being having the gospel preached to them over and over again. Sometimes people need to hear it more than once before they understand it or it strikes them. But I mean, this is a sibling of yours. Now, there's no obligation mentioned in Scripture for you to carry on a relationship with your siblings. Certainly, they're honoring your parents is a command of Scripture, but honoring, you know, your siblings more than, let's say, your neighbor, that there's no specific thing that says you have to do that. But, I mean, this child is your nephew or niece and will be for the rest of your life. And it seems very strange to maintain alienation unnecessarily. Now, if the whole reason that you don't want to go talk to your sister is because she won't let you talk about Christ, my guess is that you've talked to her about Christ in the past. And that being so, she thinks she's heard it. She doesn't want to hear it every time she sees you. And while everything about our lives is about Jesus, you can be talking about Christ without speaking. I mean, if you show yourself to be loving, if you show yourself to be kind, if you show yourself to be humble and accommodating and so forth, and they know you want to speak about Christ, but you're just, the only reason you're not is because they made it very clear they don't want to hear it, then I don't see why you, I don't know why you couldn't just go over there and not talk about Jesus. I mean, I realize that, you know, Jesus is our whole life, but talking about him doesn't have to be our whole life. I mean, there are other things Christians talk about too. Christians talk about lots of things. They talk about their jobs, they talk about their relationships, they talk about politics, they talk about, you know, what's going on in their life. And they don't have to use the word Jesus every time they speak of it, though

0: Say, okay, the Bible doesn't tell me to force it on them. Jesus really didn't force himself on people either. They came to him. You know, he tried to get away from people, and when they caught up with him, he'd speak to them because they were hungry. He said, like sheep without a shepherd. Now, if somebody doesn't want to talk about it, I don't think Christianity calls us to insist that they have to talk about it or even listen to it. But there is such thing as having a relationship with somebody, even a non-Christian like your own sister. And that relationship is more likely to be the factor in the next step in her becoming a Christian, if she's ever going to. She's heard about Jesus from you. I think she needs to see what Jesus is like from you. And, you know, people who talk about Jesus need to be able to live like Jesus so that people can say, oh, so that's what you're talking about. I see Jesus in you. Anyway, that's just something you're going to have to work out, I guess. But my thought is, she's only 20 minutes away. I can't see why you wouldn't go over there. Now, if you're saying, I'm kind of peeved because she won't let me talk about Jesus, so I'm not going to let her, I'm not going to have a relationship on her terms. And it kind of sounded that way, like you were saying that was the case. I think, well, what's the other option? Having relationship on your terms? Being a Christian means you deny yourself and take up your cross and you follow Jesus. You don't demand your terms. You don't demand your way. The Bible says that we should, you know, not think about our own interests only, but also the interests of others. So, I mean, if you showed yourself to be concerned about what they're going through, how she's recovering from childbirth, if it was recent, you know, how it's impacted their lives to have a baby, you know, how they're doing financially and so forth. I mean, that's showing concern. And I think that, well, you've probably heard the saying, it's a very old one. It says, people don't care how much you know until they know how much you care. You know, you can tell them all you know about Jesus, but if they don't think you care about them, they may not be very interested in it. They might not think it's changed you enough to be interesting to them. Anyway, those are just thoughts I've had on that. But if I were you, I'd certainly want to see the baby. I'd want to go over there. And if they don't talk about Jesus. Listen, I have people in my life that I see occasionally, and they don't want to hear about Jesus anymore. They've heard plenty of me about Jesus. And I just don't bring him up unless they do. And, you know, somehow we think, oh, then you're compromising. What? Being a Christian doesn't mean talking about Jesus every time you open your mouth. Being a Christian means you live for Jesus 24/7. And living for Jesus doesn't always mean that you're, you know, preaching to people. Your life has to preach them too, or else your words will not be very effective. And they will not be very interested in knowing what you think if they can see that you're kind of a, I don't know, if they feel that you're kind of a jerk, you know. I'm not saying you are. I'm just saying if that's how they feel, then you're not going to get very far by talking with them. And you'll get no further by not talking to them. I'd say be a Christian in their life. And that would be something that would be most likely to create interest in them. Yeah, the Bible says that people should adorn the gospel. And Paul told Timothy that certain people should live a certain way so that they adorn the gospel. To adorn something is to make it attractive. And the way you live will either adorn the gospel or very possibly repel people from it. Anyway, those are my suggestions. Let's talk to Scott in Fort Worth, Texas. Scott, welcome.
1: Hi, Steve. Hey, I was catching up on some of your podcasts. Yesterday. And I think it was the one you did yesterday that you brought up, 1 John 3:5-9. And you're making mention of sin, and that, you know, once we become Christians, that we do our best, you know, not to sin. We occasionally still sin and that kind of thing. And this is a kind of a controversial point, because it seems to be real important to me. Because of what I see in church, that it seems like a lot of churches have, some churches just have a terrible problem with the congregation being able to praise God in worship, lifting their hands, and just having a worship moment. And I think it's because they have a lot of bondage on them that they're there's

0: they feel sinful, and they know that they're missing the mark and so forth. But that what the Bible is saying in that scripture, and I even read a few of them off here real quick from 5 to 9, says, in him there is no sin. No one who abides in him sins. And everyone who has been born of God does not sin. Yet, there's a lot of bondage, I think, of people thinking that they're very sinful. But I would think this is talking about this, you know, we have a spiritual side and a fleshly side. And this is talking about the spiritual side, that we do not sin because it's been paid for once and for all. And so it really shouldn't matter. You know, it doesn't matter to God, to Jesus, if we sin. He didn't see any sin, right? Once we're in him, we're cleansed for good, and it doesn't matter. And, you know, we should have that changed being that where we don't want to sin anyway. But
1: let me see if I understand you. I think what you're saying is this, that when John says he that is born of God does not commit sin, that you're saying, well, your spirit is born of God. Your outer man, your flesh is not born of God. Your spirit is born of God. And therefore, although your flesh sins, your spirit does not. And I've heard that argument before. And the suggestion that God doesn't care if we sin or not. I'm going to have to say I disagree with that. The Bible says that when people sin, God takes it very seriously. Like we were talking about the Church of Corinth recently on a caller who said that they were misbehaving at the Lord's Supper. They were not showing proper reverence and love for the brethren there. And it says, for this reason, many are sick and weak among you, and some have died. He said, you're being disciplined by the Lord. Well, if the Lord disciplines a church by letting people die and get sick, I'd be very slow to say he doesn't take sin seriously. It sounds like he takes it very seriously. As far as the idea that, you know, we don't have, our spirit doesn't sin, only our flesh sins, I don't see that in the Bible. And Paul's writing to the Corinthians, who he presumes to be Christians, although some of them, he might have some doubts about a few of them. But in 2 Corinthians 6, 1, he said, we then, as workers together with him, also plead with you not to receive the grace of God in vain. Oh, I'm sorry, it's the next verse, or the next chapter, chapter 7, verse 1. Therefore, as we have these promises, beloved, let us cleanse ourselves from all filthiness of flesh and spirit, perfecting holiness in the fear of God. Now, Paul says we need to be cleansing ourselves of, you know, filthiness of flesh and spirit. Now, of course, we have been cleansed in the sense, I mean, that's, we've been forgiven. If we walk in faith, if we receive grace, you know, if we, you know, of course, if we are walking in faith, we are repentant of our sins, God cleanses us. But if we're still compromising with some sins of our flesh or of our spirit, Paul says you need to cleanse yourself of that and stop that. And, of course, he's writing to people in the context who were Christians, who were also, in some cases, maybe going to feasts where they sacrificed meat to idols and things like that, and eating there. There was compromises of various kinds, but sins of the flesh are not the only kinds that we have. We also have sins of the spirit. And so, I mean, you don't have to agree with me on this, but I disagree with you on that point. I don't think that when he says whoever's born of God doesn't commit sin, I don't think he means there's a part of us that doesn't and a part of us that does. Now, I think he's talking about our lifestyles. He's talking about our, you know, we have a trajectory of life, which has rejected sinning as a way of life. But, yeah, I know the point you're making, and I don't agree with that, but I can understand, I think, what you're saying there. Thanks for your call. Phil in Nassau County, New York, welcome to The Narrow Path. Thanks for calling.
2: Yes. Well, thanks for taking my call. I appreciate it. I even enjoy listening to respond to the other people. My question is, does the Holocaust and subsequent reestablishment of the nation of Israel, is that the fulfillment of Ezekiel's prophecy of the dry bones?
1: I believe the fulfillment of the prophecy of the dry bones occurred back in 539 B.C. Ezekiel, you know, and the nation of Judah that he belonged to were in Babylon. They had been, the nation had been very idolatrous, suffered invasion as a judgment from God, carried into Babylon. And the prophecies of Ezekiel were addressed to the people of his time who were, in fact, scattered in Babylon. And one of the things that he had was a vision of these dry bones, which he says they were very dry. They're in a desert, kind of just scattered bones. And God said to him, can these bones live? And he said, I don't know, you know. And in verse 4, God said, prophesy to these bones and say to them, O dry bones, hear the word of the Lord. Thus says the Lord God, these bones, surely I will cause breath to enter you, and you shall live, and I'll bring you to your own nation again, he said. And then he says, so I prophesied, and there was a rattling and a noise, and the bones came together, flesh came upon them. They looked like human bodies, but they had no breath in them or no spirit in them. They were not alive. They were more like just corpses standing up. And he said in verse 9, he said to me, prophesy to the wind or to the breath. The same word can mean spirit in Hebrew, ruach. Prophesy, son of man, and say to the spirit, thus says the Lord God, come from the four winds, O breath, breathe on these slain that they may live. So I prophesied as he commanded me, and breath or spirit came into them, and they lived and stood upon their feet, an exceeding great company. Okay, so that's basically what he saw and what happened. It says, then he said to me, son of man, these bones are the whole house of Israel. And indeed, they say, he's not talking about some future generation living in, you know, in the 20th century, 21st century. It's his own, it's the house of Israel that he belonged to, and they were in Babylon. He says, they say, this is present tense, not some future generation will say this. They say, our bones are dry, our hope is lost. And we ourselves are cut off. He says, therefore prophesy to them and say, thus says the Lord, behold, O my people, I will open your graves and cause you to come up from your graves. This is not talking about the literal resurrection. This is a figure of speech based on the fact that the scattered nation in Babylon is seen as a bunch of bones that are dead, and they have to be raised from the dead. So he's using that imagery of raising them from the dead. But it's the nation that's being raised from the dead, it says. And he says, and then I will put my spirit in you, which he did at Pentecost, of course, and you shall live. So basically, he sees his own people in his own time are in captivity in Babylon, and they have no hope of ever going back to Jerusalem. They just there's no way that they can imagine it ever happening. Their nation is over. And they say, all our hope is gone. He says, well, not so much. God can do just things, just like God can raise the dead. Just like he can rattle these bones and put them together and put his spirit in them, he can also raise a dead nation that's now, you know, in exile and bring them back to life as a nation. And he said he's going to do that. First, he's going to bring them back, which he did when the Persians conquered the Babylonians and gave the Jews in Babylon permission to return and build their city and their temple and stuff again. So they did. That happened in 539 B.C. And then later, he poured his spirit out on them, which was on the day of Pentecost in the New Testament. So both of these things were fulfilled. Now, there is reference in a few places to the new temple that they rebuilt being destroyed. For example, Zechariah chapter 14, verses 1 and 2, talks about the Jerusalem being sacked again. This is after they'd come back and had rebuilt it. It was going to be destroyed again, which it was in 70 A.D., but there's no reference after that to any time they'll come back again. Now, the prophecy of, you know, Ezekiel 37 of the dry bones, that was fulfilled 500 years before Christ and then in Pentecost too. So both parts of it were fulfilled at separate times. But then, of course, the second temple was destroyed, and that was predicted also in a few places. And then there's no prophecies after that of them coming back. So all the prophecies about Israel coming back to the land are prophecies that were made after they had were in captivity in Babylon, or before that, and so they were fulfilled in that event. So that's how I see that. Okay, Phil?
2: You're a very nice guy, and you know your subject matter. Thank you.
1: All right, brother. Thanks for your call. All right, let's see here. James in Memphis, Tennessee is next. James, welcome to The Narrow Path. Thanks for calling.
3: Yes, thank you, Steve, for taking my call. Look,
1: sure.
3: In Matthew, where Jesus is speaking in reference to John the Baptist, saying of men are born of a woman that's not greater than John the Baptist, but he that is least in the kingdom of God is greater than he. Was he speaking in reference to himself, which I think he was?
1: Let me just jump in here because we're going to hit a break. Was Jesus referring to himself as the least in the kingdom of God? He said, John the of all men born of women, there's none greater than John, but he that is least in the kingdom of God or heaven is greater than John. Is Jesus referring to himself as greater than John, as he being the least? Well, probably the suggestion that he would be talking about himself would be because he said that he was the servant of all, and that whoever would be chief among you must be the slave of all. So he kind of lowered himself to that level, to being in the role of the least. That is a view that some have taken. I think it's, however, that it would probably confuse the disciples at this point if he spoke of himself as the least in the kingdom without any particular good reason to do so. I think what he's probably saying is that John the Baptist lived and died before the kingdom came to fruition. And those who come afterwards and are part of the kingdom of God have greater privilege and greater mission than John had. John was able to preach that the kingdom of God was at hand. In fact, that was his message. The kingdom of God is at hand. And Jesus' disciples, once they came into the kingdom, were able to preach the kingdom of God has come. And this is, I think, probably what he's saying, is that those who are in the kingdom, even the least of them, are greater, not necessarily greater people, but more significant in terms of their ministry than John the Baptist. In a parallel in Luke, it says that among the prophets, there was not one greater than John the Baptist, but he that's least in the kingdom is greater. So, in other words, the ministry of prophecy that John had was the greatest of all, at least of all the Old Testament ones. But the person who has a message of the kingdom of God has a greater message than even John had. That's what I think. Now, if you know, some people are unconvinced of that, and I by the way, the view you suggest, I've heard that too, and it's it's possible that it means that, but I'm more inclined to think that he's just saying that the significance of someone who's a preacher in the kingdom, even the least of such, is more significant, more impactful than even John was, who is the greatest of those who were born once. See, those who are in the kingdom have been born again. He said, of those born of women, I think he means merely born of women and not born again. John's the greatest. I don't think John had occasion to be born again because he died before the Spirit was given. I hope that helps. I need to take a break here, but we have another half hour coming up, so don't go away. The Narrow Path is a listener-supported ministry. 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I'm going to take a 30-second break. We'll come back. We have another half hour, so don't go away.
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0: 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My name is Steve Gregg, and we're live for another half hour taking your calls. 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I'm speaking tonight and through the weekend in the Sacramento area. 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It's under the announcements link. Because I am on the road, I'm doing the show parked by the side of the freeway, about 20 feet from the freeway where trucks are going by. I usually count on my microphone to be kind of unidirectional and not picking up much ambient noise. But if you happen to hear what sounds like truckers going by 20 feet away, yeah, well, you're hearing pretty much what's accurate. That's the way things are here. But if you can't hear it, that's fine. If you want to come hear me tonight or tomorrow or the next day, you can go to thenarrowpath.com and look under announcements. All right, we're going to talk next to Carl in Salinas, California. 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Welcome to The Narrow Path. 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
1: Hi, Steve. I do enjoy your show. I got a question about Apocalypse, Revelation chapter 21, verse 3 and on. Mm-hmm. My question stems from an idea of interpretation. How, through a vision, is one who's... Well, we're reading a vision, correct?
0: Yes, it's a vision.
1: Mm-hmm. Okay, so when he's saying all of a sudden, here, God has made his tabernacle with men.
0: Yeah.
1: Okay. Now, is that the same thing? Well, let me put it a different way. How are we supposed to tell something that's a vision that is supposed to be interpreted in one direction or another, and then interpret other portions of the same passage as being a reality? In other words, a vision.
0: Okay, how much is symbolic and how much is literal?
1: Thank you.
0: Okay.
1: You got it right there.
0: All right. Well, all righty. Well, in Revelation, we have a special kind of book. There's a few of them like that in the Old Testament, like Zechariah and Daniel. But in the New Testament, there's only one book like this, and it's called an apocalyptic prophecy. And it consists of visions, like Daniel and Zechariah did. They had these visions and dreams. And in these visions, realities were revealed, but they were not in literal terms. For example, in Daniel, you know, he saw seven animals, a lion, a bear, a leopard, and a beast with 10 horns coming out of the sea. Now, they didn't represent real animals or coming out of the real sea. They represent nations or kingdoms. And we're told that. That's in chapter 7 of Daniel. In chapter 8, he saw a ram and a he-goat fighting out. They represented the Persian Empire and the Grecian Empire and so forth. So we can see that it's the nature of apocalyptic visions to use symbolic imagery to represent whatever it is they're talking about. Revelation is definitely the same kind of book, and therefore it's generally the case that almost everything in them is symbolic. I mean, it's a symbolic way of telling a story or giving a prophetic thing. Now, there might be some literal things about some of them. For example, when Joseph was interpreting Pharaoh's dream, he saw seven cows, fat cows, coming out of the river Nile, and then they were consumed by seven skinny cows. Now, that didn't really happen in that way. Cows don't eat cows, and they don't usually come up out of the river. And, I mean, but they represented, Joseph said they represented 7 years of plenty and 7 years of famine. Now, of course, cows eating cows is entirely a symbolic thing, but the number seven was literal. I mean, there are seven cows, so there's a part of it that had some connection to literalness, but it wasn't much, not much of it was literal. And so, I mean, we could see in Revelation and other visions of the Bible, maybe a little bit of literal element, but for the most part, really not so much. It's almost all symbolic. Now, the vision of the New Jerusalem, which you mentioned in Revelation chapter 21, I take it to be symbolic. And yet, what is it symbolic of? Well, I believe we're told it is, you know, the new Jerusalem comes down out of heaven, and it comes down to the new earth. He first sees the new heavens and the new earth, for the first heaven and earth had passed away. Then he saw the new Jerusalem coming down out of heaven, presumably to the earth, and then he describes it. Now, I don't know if there's really going to be a city coming down out of the sky to the earth, per se. I believe there's going to be a new heaven and new earth, because there's other parts of the Bible that are not as symbolic and that are not apocalyptic, that talk about God remaking the earth and the heavens and renewing the creation and so forth. So I believe that's going to happen. But the description is probably mostly symbolic, almost entirely. For example, the city is described as a cube shape, each dimension 1,500 miles. Now, think of the size of that. You know, from the east coast to the west coast of the United States is 3,000 miles. So this city, one dimension of it would reach halfway across North America. And the other dimension, the footprint, would go the same amount up into Canada. And then there'd be about 1,500 miles tall as well. I mean, is that really the shape the city is, or is it symbolic? It doesn't have any sun or moon or to lighten it. It's the glory of God that lightens it. And so we're starting to get the impression it resembles the Holy of Holies in the tabernacle, which was lit only by the presence of the glory of God, and no sunlight or moonlight or natural light got into it. And it was a cube. It was 15 feet by 15 feet by 15 feet. So the city's described in language that reminds us of the Holy of Holies, but it's much larger. Now, the Holy of Holies in the tabernacle, only one man was allowed to go in there, but this is a huge thing. Everyone could go in there, into the presence of God. The way into the holiest of all has been made plain by a new and living way through Christ's veil, the flesh, it says in Hebrews chapter 10. So I think the idea is that everybody can fit in there. Anyone can come into the presence of God. Now, the city is seen clothed like a bride. Now, if you've seen a bride, you know, in her bridal dress before, now picture that scene. Only make the bride cube-shaped, 1,500 miles each direction. That bride dress, first of all, how do you put it? I mean, you could drape a huge cloth over such a cube, but dress it like a bride, really? I mean, the idea that the city of God is the bride of Christ is the idea given by this, but the idea that a big cube-shaped city would literally wear a bride's dress is strange in the extreme, and most things are strange about it. It's got 12 foundation stones, and they are the names of the 12 apostles of the Lamb. Well, Paul said in Ephesians 2 that the church is built on the foundation of the apostles and prophets. Now, the city has 12 gates, and they have the 12 names of the 12 tribes of Israel on them, which, you know, Jesus said salvation is of the Jews. You enter into the Christian community through the witness that was given to us by the faithful remnant of the 12 tribes. That is the apostles and the early church, the Jewish church. In other words, there's symbolism there to be sure. Now, is it also literal? Well, I don't think you have to believe it is. I mean, I don't think it's given in literal terms. I believe there will be a literal new heavens and new earth, once again, because this is not the only passage that mentions it. And there are some passages that are not, you know, symbolic and visionary that mention this fact. But it's probably a description of it that is in symbolic terms. So that's what I'm thinking about that.
1: Well, you know, here's the thought. If there's always been somebody like in the book of Daniel, the angel was given to him the interpretation, okay,
0: some of the
1: what
0: time.
1: The symbolic meaning was. Okay,
0: yeah.
1: So why do you think we were not given any kind of a person who could interpret the book of Revelation so that in our time we could understand it?
0: Well, it's not as important for our time as it is for the time of the people that received it. It was relevant to the people of the first century and to the seven churches of Asia Minor is who it was written to. So the assumption is that the symbols in it would be commonplace enough that they could make sense of it if they're wise and contemplate the matter. It's a little more difficult for us because we're not living in those days. We may not be as familiar with all the symbolism that they were, But that's the way it is with almost all the New Testament books. They weren't written to us. They're written with reference to the people living at that time. We simply have to study in order to understand what the background is and how they apply, and how they would apply to us, if at all. But
1: yeah, makes sense.
0: I mean, there's a couple times in Revelation, that someone does give an interpretation, and it only confuses it more. In chapter 1, he sees Jesus with seven stars in his hand, and he's among the seven lampstands. He says, okay, I'm going to tell you what this is about. Revelation 1:20. Here's one of the few times it's interpreted. The mystery of the seven stars which you saw in my right hand, and the seven gold lampstands. The seven stars are the angels of the seven churches, and the seven lampstands which you saw are the seven churches. Okay, but what are the seven angels of the seven churches? Well, that's never explained, and that's really one of the things in Revelation that people would like to know more about, including me. You know, the only other time I know that they actually give an explanation is in chapter 17, where he sees the beast with seven heads and ten horns and a harlot riding on his back. And he says, well, let me tell you what that is. I'll explain that for you. And it's in verse 9 and following in chapter 17. Here's the mind which has wisdom. The seven heads are the seven mountains on which the woman sits. There are also seven kings. Five have fallen. The other is yet to come. And when he comes, he must continue a short time. The beast that was and is not and is himself also the eighth and is of the seven and is going to perdition. Okay, that's about as clear as mud, right? So, I mean,
1: no kidding.
0: Even the explanations don't help. I mean, they don't help very much. They help somewhat. Yeah, I think people should not probably just form opinions about the meaning of these things without some serious study and contemplation and comparing scripture to scripture. And I think that's what the readers were expected to do. Hey, I need to take another call. I hope that helps. Let's talk to Raymond in New York, New York. Hi, Raymond. Welcome.
2: Hi. Good afternoon, Steve. Your program is a blessing to us all. We thank you, and thank God, of course.
0: Thank you.
2: Yes, my question is Exodus 33:19, where God is telling Moses about meeting him the next day, and I will cause all my goodness to pass before you. And then, as I read it, it looks almost random when he says, and I will be gracious to whom I will be gracious, and have compassion on whom I will have compassion. Do you see the continuity in that thought, why he said that at that moment?
0: Well, there's two things going on. There's two things going on there. One is that God has threatened to wipe out Israel. Because they've just made the golden calf in the previous chapter. And Moses intercedes and says, oh, please don't do that. God says, listen, Moses, I'm going to wipe them out. I'm going to make a greater nation than them just from you, from your descendants. And Moses pleads with them. And God says, okay, because you interceded, I'm not going to be as harsh with them as I thought. And Moses said, show me your glory. And God said, no one can see my face and live, but I will put you in a cleft of a rock here, and I'll pass by and I'll declare my goodness to you, which is his glory, his character. But then God says, and I'll have mercy on whom I'll have mercy, and I'll have, I'll be gracious to whom I want to be gracious. Basically, he's saying, if I want to have mercy on you to replace the people of Israel because of their worshiping a gold calf, I'll do that. If I want to acknowledge your prayer for them and show mercy to them, I can do that too. I'm the sovereign here. I'm the one who makes all the decisions. And that's part of the declaration of who he is, that he's the sovereign who makes those kinds of choices. But he's also, this is in the context where he's going to declare who he is to Moses, and when he passes by and explains who he is there. This is a confusing conversation that Moses has with God on this occasion, but both things are going on. I think he's addressing both when he says, I'm gonna pass by and declare my goodness to you. That's him declaring his glory, his character to Moses. And then he says, I'll have mercy on whom I have mercy. This is Moses has just been pleading with him to have mercy on Israel. And God says, okay, I'm going to do it, But I'm not doing it because you're making me do it. I'll have mercy on whoever I want to. Since you asked, and because I like you, I'll do it for you. But it's still my prerogative, I think, is what he's saying there. If he means anything different from that, I'm not really sure what it would be. Right?
2: Okay, thank you, sir.
0: All right, Raymond, thank you for your call. Okay, we're going to talk next to Matt in the City of Industry, California. Hi, Matt, welcome.
3: Hey, Steve.
0: Hey.
3: Yeah, so I have a friend of mine, grew up within the church. He's been married for several years now, but the past, I would say, year, he's been living as a transgender woman. He says he cannot see any sin in his actions because he experiences a complete, painful disconnection between his body and his brain. So how do we minister to somebody who is in this mental state? You know, he does know the Lord. We grew up in the church together. He's unfortunately been led astray by his own understanding. And I can't, you know, the Bible doesn't necessarily mention these type of situations, at least to my knowledge, right?
0: Okay, well, I'm not sure that the... Okay, I'm not sure that we could say that the Bible doesn't address this. In Deuteronomy 22 and verse 5, it says, "A woman shall not wear anything that pertains to a man, nor shall a man put on a woman's garment, for all who do so are an abomination to the Lord your God." So, to say something's an abomination, it's not just saying, well, this is forbidden. An abomination means it's loathsome, it's disgusting, it's an abominable thing. It means it's disgusting to God, it's repugnant. So if anyone really wants to follow God, obviously they're going to try to please him all things, and they're certainly going to avoid doing things that he says are absolutely an abomination to him. I'm going to say your friend is either ignorant of that fact, or he's not as committed to following God as he is to doing what he feels like doing. Now, let's face it, if he's not as committed to following God as he is to doing what he wants to do, he's about average, but he's not a Christian. I mean, most people would rather do what they want to do than do what God wants them to do. I mean, it's the very definition of what of our desires is that we desire to do certain things. And, you know, but to follow Christ, once we know what he wants us to do, if it's different than what we want to do, we have to deny ourselves and do what's right. And frankly, we find out then that God had a better idea. Now, if a man thinks, maybe all his life he's felt like he's kind of a girly guy, or he should be a girl, or wants to be a girl, well, he could consult his biology to see if God made him a girl or not, because it's not ambiguous. In most cases, I mean, there are what they call intersex people who have some ambiguous, anatomical traits, and whether they're man or woman from birth is difficult to determine. But that's not what transgender is. Transgender is a person who's born one sex and decides they're a different sex. Well, on what basis do they decide? But on their own subjective whims, how they feel about it. Now, okay. If I felt like I was a lizard, because I always liked reptiles and I kind of thought it'd be cool to be a lizard, that doesn't make me a lizard. And if I get so delusional that I convince myself I'm a lizard, I'm still not one. And so the truth sets people free. The devil lies to people. And we shouldn't lie to people. Even if, I mean, they say, well, if you love me, you should affirm me. No, if I love you, I will not lie to you. Because lies destroy, you know. So right. You know, you may have always felt like you're a woman, but all that time you felt that way, you were still a guy. You were born a guy. Your biology tells you you're a guy. The only thing that tells you you're not is your mind. And people can be deluded in their minds. You know, everyone else can look at your biology and tell you what you are. Yeah. So, I mean, he should be told that. You're kind of, there's some noise there. I'm not hearing everything you're saying, but he should just be told that he is a man, and God said that for a man to dress like a woman is an abomination. Apparently, there were that kind of people back then too, And so God says, no, that's not okay. Can't be done. It's an abomination to me. See what it is? It's God decided what you would be. You know, when Jeremiah, when he called Jeremiah, he said, when you were in your mother's womb, I called you. I knew you. David said that God formed me in my mother's womb. While I was unformed, he knew me. So, I mean, God knows us and creates us and forms us in our mother's womb. And when we come out, and even before we come out, now with, you know, ultra scans, what do they call them, they can tell, is this a boy or a girl? And so if a child is born one sex, and somewhere early in life or late in life, they decide there's something else, that's a deception. You don't have to listen to every voice in your head. You don't have to trust every feeling you have. If you do, you know, the Bible says twice in Proverbs, there's a way that seems right to a man, but the end of that way is death. So if it seems right, it means I feel like it's right. Yeah, well, but if it isn't right, it's not right. And if it seems right and it's not, you're deluded. And that's what someone needs to be aware of. Because if what seems right to them caused them to be disobeying the word of God, well, they need to recalibrate their thoughts about things like that. Yeah, I'm not saying it's easy.
3: I'm not ignorant to the Deuteronomy verse that you read. I simply was saying that as it relates to his mental crisis in his head about, you know, my brain and my body are disconnected. That's what I meant by, that's what I was referring to when I said there's no mention of the word.
0: Right. Well, if the brain and the body are not in sync with each other, the body's not going to be changed. Even if you have surgery, every cell in your body has, you know, the Y chromosome, you know, that males have. And no matter what kind of demolition you do to your body and reconstruction of it, all the cells in your body are saying, I'm a guy. You're a guy. And if you have to take off major body parts in order to convince yourself that your body is now as it should be, you know, here's the thing. If the body is out of sync with what you're thinking, it's a lot easier to change what you're thinking, or at least more healthy, than to change your body. Your body can never become a woman if you're a man. Never can. You can attach all the woman body parts. You're still a man because that's what God made you, and you're not going to change that. But you can change your mind. That's what repent means. Repent means to change your mind. And this is something that, you know, if my body was out of sync with my mind, and, you know, my mind, therefore, was mistaken, then I'd change my mind. You know, transgenderism used to be listed in the with mental illnesses in the normal authorities on that, and they only changed it for political reasons. But you know, if somebody has a mental illness, as they used to call them and still do, I guess, they work on their mind. You're supposed to work on the mind. If I'm terribly paranoid, I think everyone I see is probably going to want to kill me. Well, life's going to be miserable for me, and it's not true. Not everyone is trying to kill me. So what should a person who works on me do? They should change my mind. They shouldn't just fit me out with a suit of armor, you know, so that no one can kill me. They should change my mind because my mind is deluded. And that's what a person needs when they're in that condition. I'm sorry for your friend. I'm not saying it's an easy change. You know, a lot of people are drug addicts and alcoholics, and that's not easy to change either, but they have to change if they follow Jesus. So, I mean, people who are really locked up in sinful things, they got to take Jesus seriously. And it's not going to be the easiest thing, but it'll be the best thing, something they need to do. All right, we don't have much time, but we have more calls. Let's talk to Lindsay in Vancouver, B.C. Hi, Lindsay. Welcome.
4: Hi, just took you off studio. Hi, thank you so much for everything, Steve. You're just treasure. Now, sure. I need your help. I don't know. I'm Christian, but people ask me, well, what religion are you? And I need you to help me out here. When I was, I'm 82, but when I was 8, I was baptized Protestant. When I was 15, I was. My father had been married a Catholic, a Jesus, and I was all impressed with his whole big box of holy fixtures she had. I became a Catholic. But now I do not follow the Catholic faith, and my spiritual readings are, two books are Catholic, and six of these daily spiritual readings that I do are Protestant. So when people ask me, they say, no, you have to have, what are you as a Christian? What am I, Steve?
0: Well, I personally am a Christian also, and I don't need more modifiers than that, you know. A Christian is a disciple of Jesus. At least that's what the word means in the Bible. In Acts chapter 11 and verse 26, it says the disciples of Jesus were called Christians first at Antioch. So Christian was a word that was invented, not right from the beginning. Jesus didn't use the term, but when the early disciples spread around the world, in one of the cities, people started calling them Christians. But who were they before that? Well, they were called disciples before that. So, you know, I'm a disciple of Jesus. That means I follow Jesus. Now, if they say, well, where do you go to church? I might, in fact, go to a particular church. I might go to a Protestant church. I might go to some other kind of church. But that's not what defines me. Where I go on Sunday morning is not who I am. Lots of people go to church and they don't know Jesus or care about Jesus at all, but they're in church. No, it's not where I go to church that makes me who I am. I can go to any church, but I'm a Christian if I'm a follower of Jesus in my life. That is, every day as I live my life, I'm conscious of the fact that I belong to Him. He's purchased me. I'm not my own. And my goal in life is to please Him and to obey Him. That's what I am, and that's what maybe what you are too. You don't need more modifiers than that. You've been listening to The Narrow Path. 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
6: This is Pastor Robert Briggs of the Union Gospel Mission in Sacramento, and we want to let you know about some changes that are happening in the downtown area near our mission. 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We want you to know about this so that you can be praying for us as we prepare for more neighbours, for more need to be met, and for more opportunities to serve the least, the last, and the lost in our city. 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
9: 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Healing is now on the way on Freedom to Choose.

0: Hello, everyone. My name is Rich Collenberg.
1: And my name is Susan Collenberg.
0: And we would like to welcome you again to Freedom to Choose and our series, Healing by Design. And this is actually going to be program or episode number seven in Healing by Design, Fighting the Good Fight Part 2. You know, we got into it last week and we started talking about how our natures kind of drag us around a little bit and how hard it is to do the right thing. And we thought we need to hit this one again a little bit. And you, just so everyone understands out there and I'm sure if you ask anybody who their worst enemy is, most people will say, I'm my own worst enemy.
1: Not always.
0: Well, no, you know what? That's true.
1: Right.
0: That's very true. Yeah, if only so-and-so would be such and such a way, I wouldn't have any problems.
1: Exactly.
0: This is what is the problem, is for us to recognize, and when you're in addiction, they teach you that there's only one person you can change, and it's really good news because it's you.
1: Right.
0: Because you can't change anyone else.
1: Right.
0: The last fruit of the Spirit is self-control, self-mastery. And it's just what it says. Self-control, self-mastery, listening to the Holy Spirit, doing the little bitty things day by day to crucify that nature.
1: Right. I remember one of the sayings just don't worry about the other side of the street. Clean up the garbage on your side of the street.
0: Yeah, keep your side of the street clean.
1: Right.
0: You know,
1: yes.
0: Susan, would you open with a word of prayer, please?
1: Yes, Lord, we're just grateful that you provide an opportunity to look at Bible principles and to not just to have knowledge or to learn new things, but to actually get in and root out those things in our hearts and our minds that are causing us to stumble, that are causing us to sin, that are causing us to run in the wrong direction away from you. And so we are grateful and thankful that you continue to help us to see and to have more clarity as to the solutions that can occur through your grace in our minds. And we just ask that you would send your Spirit to be with each and every one of us. And we thank you in Jesus' name. Amen.
0: Amen. Now, healing by design simply means just that. It means there's a way for us to live and to carry ourselves that actually heals us. There is also a law on this planet, because we talk a lot about design law. There's a law on this planet called the law of escalation. And when we live out according to our natures, things will escalate. In other words, you get angry with someone, you speak bad about them, they hear about that, it escalates to something else, they say something about you, and you can watch this law of escalation happening all around us because of the way we live our lives out. We're living according to our human natures. What we're going to talk about today, like we talked about last time, is how do we really spiritually fight the good fight? What really transpires?
1: So is there an opposite law to the law of escalation? Is there like a law of entropy or
0: de-escalation?
1: No, not de-escalation, but a law of not of just ignoring and not engaging, because a lot of times we as human beings can just be confronted with truth and do nothing, but in reality, it's what's happening in our hearts and our minds is not nothing. It's actually a backwards movement. Right?
0: We are on a trajectory towards death.
1: Right.
0: When Adam ignored what God said in the Bible and distrusted God, he broke trust with God, he betrayed God, and it changed his brain. And from now on, we are all sons and daughters of Adam. And so Christ changed that trajectory of humanity. He crucified that nature, that human nature. He crucified it, and a new humanity was born in Christ, and he is the second Adam. Do we want to be like that?
1: A true follower.
0: Is that attractive to us to do the things that we're going to talk about today to de-escalate, to keep our consciences clean, if you will, to be able to interact with human beings around us in a dignified manner, and most of all, above all, to glorify God in doing it.
1: Right, as opposed to uplifting herself.
0: Self.
1: So I think that it's interesting because there's always, in whether it's good or bad, there's two different sides to everything. And it's like, so we're in this process and there's no, what was that rock song? If you don't make a choice, you still
0: have made a choice. If you choose not to decide, you still have made a choice.
1: Right, exactly. And so sometimes we can go on the other side of maybe inactivity, and that can be just as harmful as escalating something. And so there's this cycle. We're all interconnected. We're all, I don't understand all the physics and the quantum mechanics and all that kind of stuff, but God made our planet and humanity to be interconnected, interwoven, and
0: we are a fabric or a web, if you will,
1: right.
0: A web of humanity that needs to interact with one another.
1: Right, that are thread and woven together.
0: Yeah, and it's a beautiful tapestry when we all interact and serve each other, but it becomes torn and ripped and torn apart when we act to serve self. It's a design law. It's how things are designed. And when we seek to climb over others for selfish gain or betray others for selfish gain, we tear that fabric. Mm-hmm. And God, Jesus came to show us, and it is not attractive to the world. A lot of people did not like Jesus. He was a threat to them. It's not attractive to the world.
1: Right. So one of the things that we fight, and we're talking about our inner beings, our how we operate, how do we choose to operate within this world. So one of them is by loving God and others, by not self-seeking your own desires and your own.
0: Okay, so what does that mean, though, not self-seeking? In other words, would it be placing your needs and wishes above? Because we need stuff.
1: Right.
0: Right?
1: Right.
0: Would
1: stuff,
0: it be,
1: yeah.
0: Well, we need to exist.
1: We need to have food. We need to have shelter.
0: Because I know when I first got clean and sober, I was told first I needed to take care of myself.
1: Right.
0: I wasn't taking care of myself. Now, later on, I learned that I wasn't taking care of myself because I was serving myself so much, and I was...
1: Or, you know, by taking care of yourself, does it mean you have, you know, 15 cars so that you can, you know, choose to,
0: yeah,
1: you know, that,
0: yeah,
1: type of a thing?
0: You know, how do we get not, so skewed?
1: And not that that's bad. People can make their own choices, and just because somebody may have 15 cars, we don't understand where that comes from, so we can't judge them, right? But for us, it's taking care of ourselves and not neglecting the needs of others.
0: Precisely.
1: Right.
0: So in other words, a person needs to take care of oneself, because if you don't, I know for myself, if I'm not in a regimen of pretty much eating at the same time and eating very healthily and getting the right amount of sleep and the right amount of exercise, I'm no good to anybody else. That is not self-serving. That is being prudent in the time that God has given me so I can be the best for other people when I need to be the best for them. Am I? Well, that's a whole nother story. But it's one of those things. We all need to
1: Right. So that's a form of serving, right? Because even on the airplane, what do you do if you're the altitude's dropped or whatever, and the masks come down, what are you told to do first? You're told to put the mask on yourself first.
0: So that you can help others.
1: So that you can help others. And there are principles that we can follow that make us healthier, and principles that we can follow that make us unhealthy.
0: You mentioned last week about we fight by forgiving. And that one piqued my interest because I thought about it. And as we're sitting here, I kept thinking about it and thinking about it.

0: So you're telling
1: that were out of my control.
0: So you're saying that you were hamstrung in your recovery, that you could not really even enter into recovery until you gained the ability to forgive.
1: Right, because I fought. So I was clean and sober at the time in jail, right? Which is a good place for people to get clean and sober. So I was clean and sober, but I was fighting against the principle of looking at my past in the correct light and being able to deal with the anger and the resentment and the judgment and the pain that I had from back then was that it happened when I was five, was very present when I was 35. It was alive. It was well. I was feeding it. I was reacting to life. All my life decisions were made upon the things that were back then.
0: So an inability to forgive those who harmed you wasn't doing them any harm, was only harming you.
1: Right. And it was, even if people did things to me and it wasn't meant for harm, everything was harmful to me. Do you know what I mean? When you come from that perspective, when you're abused as a child, everything is bad towards you. You're a bad person. You're not worthy. You're ugly. You're used. You're dirty. And so everything in life, I look through those lenses. I had these broken lenses that I wore around.
0: Emotionally sunburned.
1: Yeah.
0: You couldn't tell the difference between a hug, a pat on the back, or a slap.
1: Right. And I responded as everything was a slap.
0: Sure.
1: On the back.
0: Because you can't tell the difference when you're looking through that lens, through all that pain, and not being able to address it by design law.
1: Right. So in retrospect, I can look back and I can say, wow, being arrested, the umpteen times that I was arrested and the time that I spent in jail was actually the thing that led to my conversion.
0: It was therapeutic.
1: Exactly.
0: This is the difference between looking at God as a doctor versus a dictator. The things God does to us or for us are therapeutic, believe it or not. We've been through these trials, and the only way out is to live by the way God designed things to operate, and that would be, in your case, the only way out of that mess was to forgive those who abused you, as hard as that was.
1: Right, and see, even after each intervention of jail, I would continue to go back to what I knew. And,
0: sure.
1: And not learning. And it wasn't until the last time that I was in jail that the light kind of opened up for me. And it was interesting because God gave me a sense of relief that I'd never had in
0: when
1: my life.
0: When you're finally
1: before.
0: Able to let that go.
1: Because yes.
0: This kind of dovetails, it kind of fits in with, we fight by showing mercy and not retaliation. So you had to learn that. You had to learn we fight by blessing and praying for our enemies, not by seeking to destroy them. Now you said something which really got my attention when you said praying for those people you had to forgive made you what?
1: Made me physically sick.
0: Now, people, this, understand, this, the way God has, this had to be her choice.
1: Mm-hmm.
0: If not, God would destroy her individuality. So she listened to the Holy Spirit, prayed for her enemies, even though it made her physically sick. But she was able to get victory over her nature. That was the battle, was her nature. And this is why we're calling this program Healing by Design,
1: and this episode is Fighting the Good Fight. And you know, and so if you hear that concept, if you're listening today, or if you know somebody who's struggling, and you put forth that concept about praying for somebody, but in a realistic manner, most people who have an issue with it will reject the idea.
0: Mm-hmm.
1: They will say no. No, that won't work. I know it won't work. And so it's like, I know right then, it's like, okay, well, then that's what the issue is. It's
0: sure.
1: Unforgiveness.
0: It's unforgiveness.
1: Right.
0: And that is a hard mountain to climb.
1: Right.
0: It really is. But like Jesus says, and that's why I think, you know, he came and he suffered all that abuse, even by his friends when he needed them the most. He, you know, all this he went

0: through. He still sought to serve and not seek to be served. What about, I know there's a whole lot of other things we can fight by.
1: Right. You know, we can fight by being meek and humble and not by arrogance and pride. And I think a lot of people, we suffer for that, and me including, is because of the, maybe our self-worth is very low. And so we try to promote ourselves in a certain manner simply because of our fear of not being accepted.
0: You know, when you said that, I jotted down a note here. For me, I sin the most when I'm right.
1: Mm.
0: Arrogance and pride is a nasty, dirty thing.
1: It's really funny when you say that.
0: I bet it is. I don't even want to see some of the replays. You know what I mean? Because our behavior.
1: Well, and I think, you know what? I think it reminds me of, you know, when we all get to heaven and we're all going to say, but I was right about this and I was right about that and you're wrong and everything. God's going to say, y'all were wrong.
0: Well, either that or he's going to say, I don't care whether you were right or wrong.
1: Right.
0: I'm worried about how you acted
1: right.
0: when you were right.
1: Exactly.
0: That's the nutty part is that we can't, it doesn't matter whether we're right or wrong. Are we harming other people when we're right?
1: Right. And the reality is that if you're harming someone else when you're quote unquote right, then you're wrong. That's the bigger reality of it. You're not right. You're absolutely so wrong.
0: Jesus was so right.
1: At all
0: and
1: times.
0: He never harmed anyone. He even, when the woman was thrown down in adultery, I keep going back to this, that scene. When the Pharisees brought that woman into the court and threw her down, and Jesus did not attack them. He wrote their sins in the dust where a couple of puffs of wind and a footprint or two would wipe them out. He had every right to go after them, but he didn't. Why? Because he's trying to win them too.
1: Right, because that's not his character.
0: It's not his character.
1: Exactly, trying to win those people back. You know, I think maybe one of the biggest things that you know, I can struggle with is by completely trusting God and allowing the circumstances of your life when they're not like you planned, it's not the way you expected, and you end up in a situation and you're like, where is God? Why are things not this way? All the while God is like, I have this greater grand plan that is not revealed to you. And so being able to fight against our selfishness, to understand and to be accepting is something that I think, because like going back to my past, you know, it's definitely not what I would have wanted for my life, because I think there's so much more I could have done had I not gone through the years of sexual abuse and then the years of my choice of becoming a drug addict. I think I could have done so much more, but I have to let that go and become so much more today and tomorrow and the next day, because what's done is done.
0: And you are who you are by having been through that and have learned to apply those principles, because applying those principles, that healing by design principle, that looking at God as a doctor, not a dictator, that realizing you have a health issue and you're on a trajectory to death, then you're not condemned for that.
1: Right. He's for us, not against us. Right.
0: And understanding all that and listening to the Spirit in the littlest of things to help us to fight that fight against our natures, because when we team up with God, it becomes our choice.
1: Mm-hmm.
0: Thus the title of the program, Freedom to Choose. We can choose to be angry. We can choose to be resentful. We can choose not to be faithful. You know, adultery doesn't happen in the bedroom.
1: Mm-hmm.
0: It does, but for the sake of my point, adultery is simply betrayal.
1: Mm-hmm. Right.
0: Betraying, breaking, breach of trust.
1: Right.
0: Which is what humanity did with God back in the garden. We broke trust with God. We became different than what he intended for us. We're not condemned for that. We're born terminal.
1: Right.
0: We're not born condemned. We're born terminal. We have a terminal
1: illness.
0: Yeah, we're infected with fear and selfishness, which causes us to betray others.
1: Right.
0: But that if that infection can be remedied by living according to God's healing by design principles.
1: Right.
0: Which are laid out in the Bible on the way Jesus carried himself, the way Paul has told us to think on good things, mm-hmm. and where we're told not to be angry, not to retaliate. Even the phrase, vengeance is mine, I will repay, saith the Lord. If you read the next, read it in context, he shows you how he is going to get vengeance, and that is by you being good, and it's like heaping coals of fire.
1: Someone else can be healed. Right. So many of us want our enemies to be destroyed, and in fact, God's like, no, the way I take vengeance is by saving them, not destroying
0: exactly.
1: them.
0: Exactly. Yeah. Right. And everyone he wanted, I mean,
1: And then, so like you said, taking that Bible into context.
0: Into context. Doctor or dictator.
1: Right. Not one word, but the word.
0: The word. Did Jesus wash Judas's feet just like Peter's?
1: Yes.
0: It's, you know, God is constant. He's constant in helping and giving. And boy, it's already late in the program. But this fight, what it boils down to, it's a fight to control self-mastery, self-control, not a fight to control others. We're not God. We can't control others, no matter how hard we try. That's where the battle is. Human nature wants to be God. What did the devil say in the garden? You can be just like God. He knows you can. He's holding that back from you. No, we can't.
1: Right.
0: We can't be God.
1: Right.
0: But we try to every day, and that is very damaging to the human psyche because we will fail every time. The only thing that we can control is ourselves by applying the remedy, Jesus Christ, to our lives through the Holy Spirit. It's the only way, healing by design. And so we're going to have to wrap it up. You can go to our website, www.justasiamministries.com. We have free resources there. You can drop us an email. You can give us a call at
1: 645.
0: I almost gave my phone number.
1: 1297.
0: 1297. I got a really good forgetter.
1: 916-645-1297.
0: Yeah, that's it. And remember, folks, there's only two ways to live your life. One is like nothing is a miracle. The other's like everything is a miracle. And you have the freedom to choose.

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8: 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We've all said it, we've all felt it, but sometimes those days are not our favorite. Hey there, it is Mike on 710 AM at 105.7 FM, The Word. That is something that I love that God challenges us on. That we can't just say thanks, God, when things are going great. Sometimes we've got to say thanks, God, and pursue God and continue to trust God, even when things are challenging, even when things feel like they're falling apart, even when we feel overwhelmed with everything. Because just because the day changes, our circumstances change, the things going on around us change, God is the same yesterday, today, and forever.
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10: David's two greatest sins produce the mercy of God for all humanity. 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
10: We're in 1 Chronicles 21. In verse 14, the Lord sent a plague upon Israel, and 70,000 men of Israel fell. Notice that. That is a very, very accurate sniper. You know, oh, yeah, we have a flu bug that's going through the people, and only the warriors are dying. Only the men. No women, no children. Only the men died. Interesting. Isn't that interesting? So God punishes according to the sin. It was a military sin. It was the men of Israel. And so it's the men of Israel who pay in this case. And it's been speculated, well, what 70,000 were killed? Well, there's a lot of options. There's a lot of options. Remember Absalom's rebellion? And all of Israel came against David to take the throne from him. And they had the civil war out there in the wilderness and the trees of Ephraim. And Absalom turns into a pinata. And they poked him to death with spears. Well, maybe it was the guys from that revolt. We don't know. Maybe not. But we know this, that God judges each one for their own sin. And he was angry with Israel, and he had occasion to go after these specific 70,000. They weren't paying a price with innocent blood. It was the guilty perishing, and David was pulled into it. And this just brings us to an interesting parallel with David and Christ, but in a different way. And we'll talk about it in a minute. Let's kind of read here this next section and kind of finish this story, and then we'll get into that. Verse 15, and God sent an angel to Jerusalem. So now there's 70,000 who have died. The angel of the Lord appears there in Jerusalem to destroy it. As he was destroying, the Lord looked and relented of the disaster. He had mercy on his city, Jerusalem. He had mercy on Jerusalem, and he stopped his hand from continuing to destroy. It was now the third day that the angel of the Lord had been going through, and on the third day, the destruction stopped. Third day. Right? Jesus dies. The wrath of God is poured out on Christ on Friday, maybe Thursday. It's a debate. But on Sunday, the wrath was over. And the veil had been torn on that day that he died. And access to God had been granted through the blood of Jesus Christ. And he rose again. You see how this parallels? That he gets to Jerusalem on the third day and he withholds his wrath. Wow. But it's not done yet. It's not done yet. Not the wrath part, but the final portion. It says that the Lord relented there, and it says he stopped from destroying and said, "It is enough. Now restrain your hand." And the angel of the Lord stood by the threshing floor of Ornan the Jebusite. Then David lifted his eyes and saw the angel of the Lord standing between earth and heaven, having in his hand a drawn sword stretched out over Jerusalem. So he sees the threat of the angel of the Lord is there over Jerusalem. So David and the elders clothed in sackcloth. Now, this was camel's hair. they would do is they would take camel's hair, which if you've ever pet a camel, their hair is very coarse and itchy. It's not comfortable at all. They would turn the animal skin inside out and put the hair on their body so that they felt miserable. It's a sign of mourning and afflicting your soul. And they fell on their faces there before the angel of the Lord. And David said to God, "Was it not I who commanded the people to be numbered? I am the one who has sinned and done evil indeed. But these sheep, what have they done?" Do you see David's heart? "Lord, why are you punishing the sheep of Israel for my sin?" This was his ache. This was his heart. And I just see the prophetic nature here. He says, "Let your hand, I pray, O Lord, my God, be against me and my father's house, but not against your people, that they should be plagued." Is that not absolutely prophetic? Take that half verse in. "Let your hand, I pray, O Lord, my God, be against me and my house, but not against your people, that they should be plagued." This is the heart of God working in David. This whole scene, this whole scenario was working in this idea of a mediator, one who would pay the price, the Lamb of God who takes away the sins of the world. Because isn't that exactly what was communicated? The leaders of Israel have this meeting, the Sanhedrin joined together, and they're discussing, what do we do with this Jesus? They're saying the whole country is going after him. And if the whole country goes after him, we will lose our place and our nation to the Romans. They felt that if they didn't placate Rome, if they didn't do what Rome wanted and walk that political line, that they would lose everything. And Jesus wasn't walking anybody's line. He was walking the line of righteousness, and they felt like they were going to lose their place and their kingdom. And then here it is, Caiaphas, being high priest that year, John 11:49, said to them, "You know nothing at all, nor do you consider that it is expedient for us that one man should die for the people, and not that the whole nation should perish." He's saying, we got to take him out. It's better that one man dies for the people than that all the people perish. And he said that. John says he said that year because he was high priest and he was prophesying through the Lord. He spoke the Lord's heart. David is speaking the Lord's heart. It's the same thing. David is crying out, "God, why are they being punished for my iniquity? My house should pay for my iniquity." And he says, "Oh, your house will pay for your iniquity and the iniquity of the sin of the world. The son of David will pay." Is that radical? I'm telling you, this is a loaded chapter, people. It's loaded. It's awesome. Okay, back to our text. Verse 18, "Therefore the angel of the Lord commanded Gad to say to David that David should go and erect an altar to the Lord on the threshing floor of Ornan the Jebusite." Verse 19, "So David went up at the word of Gad, which he had spoken in the name of the Lord." I think this is an important detail because there's a guy who's written a book about the location of the temple. And he's theorizing that the location of the temple is not where we think it is, that it's actually lower on the mountain. And that the Temple Mount today is actually the Roman cohort stronghold that was above the temple, Antonio's fortress. That's his argument. And I totally disagree. Why do I disagree? Because of this verse right here. David went up from his palace. The temple is higher than David's palace, not the same level. David was at the palace and he went up. to Ornan's threshing floor. And by the way, threshing floors were always on the top of mountains so that the wind would blow the chaff away. So I just don't agree with that whole theory, so don't get caught up in it. If you want to, go ahead. Read the book. Decide for yourself. This verse settled it for me when I heard the theory. I'm like, nah. Okay, moving on. Now Ornan turned and saw the angel. I'm reading verse 20. And his four sons who were with him hid themselves, but Ornan continued threshing wheat. He's ignoring the angel of the Lord. Man, this guy's got chutzpah. So David came to Ornan, and Ornan looked and saw David, and he went out from the threshing floor and bowed before David with his face to the ground. Then David said to Ornan, "Grant me this place of this threshing floor, that I may build an altar on it to the Lord. You shall grant it to me at the full price, that the plague may be withdrawn from the people." But Ornan said to David, "Take it to yourself, and let my lord the king do what is good in his eyes. Look, I also give you the oxen for burnt offerings, the threshing implements for wood, and the wheat for the grain offering. I give it all." Then King David said to Ornan, "No, but I will surely buy it for the full price, for I will not take what is yours for the Lord, nor offer burnt offerings with that which costs me nothing." Wow. Is that not the heart of the house of David? Jesus, who gave his life for us, it cost him everything. And here David says, "Oh no, I'm not getting out of this easy. This is my mess. I will pay. I will pay you full price for your threshing floor." Now, obviously, Ornan wanted to be accommodating. He sees what's happening. He's reading his own paper. He knows he could be next. Yeah, David, take whatever you need. Whatever's in his heart. Whether it was Eastern culture, you know, hospitality, "Oh, you need my land? Sure, take it." Whatever it was, it wasn't going to happen. David says, "I'm paying full price." So David gave Ornan 600 shekels of gold by weight for the place. Samuel tells us he gave 50 shekels for the threshing floor, the oxen, and the yoke on the oxen to burn. So it was a total of 650 shekels. It's 600 shekels for the land. He buys the whole top of the mountain. And then for the buildings and the valuables on the land, he pays 50 shekels. That's how I reconcile that in my head. There are different Hebrew words, just so you know, from the text to text, they don't match. And so it's a nice way to organize that. So perhaps it was 650, or if it was a total of 600, 50 of it was for the implements and the oxen. And so David then built there an altar to the Lord and offered burnt offerings and peace offerings and called on the Lord, and he answered him from heaven by fire on the altar of burnt offering. Wow. I mean, are you catching this? When was the last time fire came down from heaven and lit an altar? Elijah hasn't happened yet, just a hint. It was when they dedicated the tabernacle. That was the last time God lit up the altar, at the dedication of the tabernacle. What's happening here? The dedication of the temple. This is exactly where the temple will be built. This land has been purchased for the temple. Isn't that awesome? And so God lights up the altar as a sign of his acceptance of the offering and the peace that follows because he's accepted the offering. This is exactly the Holy Spirit. Remember, tongues of fire appeared on the disciples' head. He lit up the altar. Who was the altar in Acts chapter 2? You were. The 120. The birth of the church. God lit the altar up with the Holy Spirit. This is, this is like a whole study right here. We could just spend weeks on this right here, this concept of the tabernacle, the temple, and the church. And ultimately, through Christ, right? He's the cornerstone, the chief cornerstone of the temple. We are being built up as living stones to our God. Oh, how precious this is. This is incredible. There is so much connection here to look at. And it says here, 27, so the Lord commanded the angel and he returned his sword to its sheath. What a sweet sound that would be. Yes. Thank you very much. Have a good day. At that time, when David saw that the Lord had answered him on the threshing floor of Ornan, the Jebusite, he sacrificed there for the tabernacle of the Lord and the altar of the burnt offering, which Moses had made in the wilderness, were at that time at the high place in Gibeon. But David could not go before it to inquire of God, for he was afraid of the sword of the angel of the Lord. So just like Balaam along the road and the angel of the Lord with his sword drawn, David had the same situation. I'm not going that way. So when God said to go sacrifice, the Lord told him, I want you to go and build the altar right on the threshing floor. What did God tell Moses? When you come into the land, I will show you where I want my name put forever. I will show you the place. Hey, let's rewind even further. Abraham, I want you to take your son, your only son whom you love, and I want you to take him to a mountain I will show you and sacrifice him to me. So Abraham took his son Isaac and two servants. That doesn't ring a bell, right? Jesus crucified with one on his right and one on his left, two servants. They traveled for 3 days. On the third day, God shows Abraham the mountain, Mount Moriah, which is the same mountain, the same spot of Onan's threshing floor. That's where Abraham built the altar. That's where he laid his son on the altar and lifted up his knife. And God said, Abraham, do not lay your hand on the child. And he heard the ram in the thicket, gets the ram, sacrifices it, and he calls the place Jehovah Jireh. The Lord will provide the sacrifice. How incredible. That's the spot. So God had ordained the spot all the way back with Abraham, as Isaac was a picture of Christ, and Abraham a picture of the Father, laying down his own son, for God so loved the world, he gave his only begotten son. And Abraham, because you would not withhold even your own son from me, in blessing I will bless you, and I will make you a great nation, and from your body will come kings and people without number, like the sand on the seashore or the stars in the heavens. Isn't that incredible? So you see this redemption thread coming back to this very spot, bringing a greater picture as David now is offering sacrifice for sin there. Of course, the priests were doing it. David would not do it, but he was contributing. He bought the sacrifices and bought the threshing floor. And now this was the new place of sacrifice that God had ordained. And this will be where Israel will worship all the way until Jesus sheds his own blood for us. Wow, wow, wow, wow. And let's close with two more verses that talk about us. I've already touched on this one, but I just thought we should read this whole little section here. So let's just turn to 1 Peter chapter 1, verse 13. Therefore, gird up the loins of your mind Be sober and rest your hope fully upon the grace that is to be brought to you at the revelation of Jesus Christ. I want you to notice that as we read this, you're going to start to feel the works kind of, it's our human nature. You're going to read this and think works. What did he just say? Rest your hope fully upon the grace. Okay? That's the command. Rest your hope fully on the grace that is brought to you at the revelation of Jesus Christ. As obedient children, not conforming yourselves to the former lusts, as in your ignorance, but as he who called you is holy, you also be holy in all your conduct, because it is written, be holy, for I am holy. And if you call on the Father, who without partiality judges according to each one's work, conduct yourselves throughout the time of your stay here in fear. This is as long as you're on this earth. That's what he's saying. While you're here on this earth, in this fallen body, conduct your time here with fear, not fear of wrath, but fear of failing grace. Walk in grace. Set your hope in grace. Verse 18, knowing that you were not redeemed with corruptible things like silver and gold, not tying you back to the Old Testament, not tying you back to the law. That's the law. The law says give your shekel, half shekel to count. No, you are counted. He says, from your aimless conduct received by the tradition from your fathers. Verse 19, but with the precious blood of Christ, as of a lamb without blemish and without spot. He indeed was foreordained before the foundation of the world, but was manifested in these last times for you, who through him believe in God. We believe in God through Jesus, who raised him from the dead and gave him glory, so that your faith and hope are in God. Did you see that it says that he indeed was foreordained before the foundation of the world? Does that not just tie in what we're looking at? Abraham, David, the temple there, when Jesus is crucified outside the city, and we are paid for and bought, redeemed, now valuable and now counted. Counted as the children of God, counted as the sons of God. It's all, we count. That's the theme. That's the story. And God has granted it to us through Jesus Christ, through his grace and his mercy. And last verse, where sin abounded, grace abounded much more. How? David's great sin with Bathsheba produced the next king, Solomon. It was their marriage union that Solomon was the fourth born. And he becomes king. Isn't that crazy? In this situation, David's sin with counting the people produces the place where Jesus will be crucified, where every sacrifice from here forward will be made, the temple itself that Solomon will build. It all ties together. David's two greatest sins produce the mercy of God for all humanity. Grasp that one. Where sin abounds, grace much more abounds. Don't believe me? Read your Bible and look at your own life. Where we feel shame is where God will bring the most glory. I'm telling you right now, you serve a big God.
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8: 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He is the one that died on the cross and invited us to be part of His family. He is the one that said that we can fight the enemy in the authority and the name of Jesus. Not in our own strength, but in His strength and His authority. 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
21: This is Spiritual Warfare Principle number 6. Love is the greatest. And to begin, let's open our Bibles to 1 Corinthians chapter 13. And I'm going to read a few verses. Let's go to verse 4. Love is patient. Love is kind and is not jealous. Love does not brag and is not arrogant. Does not act unbecomingly. It does not seek its own. It's not provoked. Does not take into account a wrong suffered. Does not rejoice in unrighteousness, but rejoices with the truth. Bears all things, believes all things, hopes all things, endures all things. Love never fails. Verse 13. But now abide faith, hope, love. These three, but the greatest of these is love. I want to talk about love is the greatest. And we see that the word is very clear on the power of love, and it's demonstrated through the finished work of the cross of our Lord Jesus Christ. And I want to begin with a story that was about 30 years ago, 1990. I was living in a home. It was a training discipleship home, and the couple, they were much older, that owned the home and had several people living in them, in their home, specifically for a time period. I was there for a year to really learn from them. And the person who owned the home, he traveled the world and he would teach and preach the gospel. He would travel all over the world. And so he'd come home every so often, periodically, okay? And so I just moved in the home. I was there for about a week. And I really have not had a conversation with him prior. And he asked me after dinner to come upstairs to his office. And so I was really excited, like, wonderful. I get to see this brother. I could learn from him. And so I went up to the upstairs into his office. And he said, young man, just please sit down. And I sat down and I was expecting to hear some great, just wisdom from this man. At least what I thought was wisdom. And he said to me, how's everything going? I go, everything's going fine. And he leans over, and he was much older than me. And he looked at me and he said, let me tell you about yourself. He said, you're arrogant. You're prideful. You're loud. You're self-centered, you're not considerate. And he goes down the list, and I wanted to, as if I wanted to hide in a shoe. And here is a man of God I was looking up to, and it was the last thing I would expect to hear. And he says to me, do you agree with me? I didn't know what to say, but yes. I just said, yes. And he said, I was just like you when I was your age. Read Psalm 55 for 30 days. So I walked out of his office, and for the next year, it was though I was walking on eggshells, like, oh, what else is there? But the Lord used it in my life. Was that love? Absolutely. We could read in the Word of God when the Lord Jesus was telling him that he would have to go to the cross and suffer and die. And Peter said, may it never be. Try to hinder our Lord. And he said these words to Peter, get ye behind me, Satan. Was that love? Love is the greatest. I'm going to read out of the Word. I want to read a couple of verses. Let's go to Hebrews chapter 2. And let's go to, I'm going to read verses 1 to 4. For this reason, we must pay much closer attention to what we have heard, lest we drift away from it. For if the word spoken through angels proved unalterable, and every transgression and disobedience received a just recompense, how shall we escape if we neglect so great a salvation? After it was at the first spoken through our Lord, it was confirmed to us by those who heard. God also bearing witness with them, both by signs and wonders, and by various miracles and by gifts of the Holy Spirit, according to his own will. This is such a great salvation. And this word great salvation, we're not talking about this partial salvation, this fire insurance only salvation. We're talking about such a great salvation where the Lord brings us to himself, where he frees us from bondage, where he brings us and transforms us and desires to have union and communion with us, to live and dwell in us, to make his home in us. And he has our home. It's a mutual dwelling place. I in you and you in me. So that we would be changed, regenerated, transformed, and eventually transfigured in a twinkling of an eye, will be like him from glory to glory. That we would be his perfect counterpart, the very bride of Christ. That we would be a place that he would dwell in, the city, the new Jerusalem that came out from heaven, as we read in Revelation. This is such a great salvation. Eyes have not seen, ears have not heard, or that which has entered in the heart of man, what God has prepared for those who love him. We need vision. And it all began with love. And love was very demonstrative. The very cross of our Lord Jesus. I'm going to read Romans chapter 5, verses 6 through 8. And it's in the J.B. Phillips version. And we can see that it was while we were powerless to help ourselves that Christ died for sinful men. In human experience, it is a rare thing for one man to give his life for another, even if the latter be a good man, though there have been a few who have had the courage to do it, yet the proof of God's amazing love is this, that it was while we were sinners that Christ died for us. What a demonstration of the love of God. 1 Corinthians 2, 9 through 12 in the same version. But as it is written, eyes has not seen, nor ear heard, nor have entered into the heart of man the things which God has prepared for those who love him. But God has, through the Spirit, let us share his secret. For nothing is hidden from the Spirit, not even the deep wisdom of God. For who could really understand a man's inmost thoughts except the spirit of the man himself? How much less could anyone understand the thoughts of God except the very Spirit of God? And the marvelous thing is this, that we now receive not the spirit of the world, but the Spirit of God himself, so that we can actually understand something of God, God's generosity towards us. You see this love I'm talking about? It's a divine romance. And this is God's eternal plan and purpose. 1 John 4:19 through 21 in the Phillips Version. Yes, we love him because he first loved us. If a man says, I love God, and hates his brother, he is a liar. For if he does not love the brother before his eyes, how can he love the one beyond his sight? And in any case, it is his explicit command that the one who loves God must love his brother too. Love is the greatest. Because the whole purpose of God is this divine romance. It's a journey, as we read in the Song of Solomon, the Song of Songs. He's wooing us. He's winning us. The bridegroom is winning the bride. And as he's winning us, we're being transformed. See, God created us in his very image. Why? Is to express him and to express his love. And that is through the fruit of the Spirit. See, the very love of God indwells in us. In and of yourself, you cannot love. Not the love of God for others. It's his love. But it's within us. It's the fruit, singular, of the Spirit. These are the virtues. Let's read in Galatians chapter 5 and verse 22. But the fruit of the Spirit, fruit,

another brother involved in the ministry here with discipleship duplication. And as we were speaking, as we were talking, I found out from her that she was a guru, a new age guru. And she would give these conferences and talks, and she understood the unseen realm because she was a guru in the new age, an expert. And I was asking her about what is man? What are we made of? And I went through 1 Thessalonians 5:23. Let's go through that. And we talked about that in some of these spiritual warfare principles. I've gone over it, but I'm just going to go through the verse. In 1 Thessalonians 5:23, I said, it says, "Now may the God of peace himself sanctify you entirely, and may your spirit and soul and body be preserved complete without blame at the coming of our Lord Jesus Christ. Faithful is he who calls you, and he also will bring it to pass." And I was sharing with her, and I drew the circles, our human spirit, our soul, and our body. And as I drew the circle, she instantly understood it. I didn't have to do much explanation because she was a new age. She understood the spirit realm. But, and she would speak of this higher power, this being, this energy source. That's what we would consider God, but she would call this higher power, this energy source. And as I was speaking to her, I said, "You see, the gospel of the Lord Jesus Christ," I just used this one word or two words. I said, "It's a divine romance." And that immediately caught her attention. Well, why did it catch her attention? She goes, "Well, what do you mean, divine romance?" I said, "So you can have a relationship with our Lord and our God." And see, she said immediately, "That's what I am missing." Because this energy, this power in New Age, you can't have a relationship. It's not a person. And she goes, "Tell me more, tell me more." And I start sharing the gospel to her of our Lord Jesus and how he wants that intimate relationship with us and how he wants to win us from our fallen state. And he was willing to do that, to suffer, to be a sacrifice, the ultimate sacrifice, an unblemished lamb, holy and acceptable. How he was willing to humble himself and to be crucified on the cross and to be buried. And on the third day, he rose again. Resurrection life came forth. He ascended. Yes. And now the Father sat him at thy right hand in the highest of high. Our Lord was willing to win us even if it cost him his life. What a divine romance. And she goes, "I want that." You see, she had a difficult relationship with her father, and she wanted that intimacy, that which was missing from her father's love, that emptiness, that void. She couldn't find it even in New Age because there's no relationship with this power, this energy. But the moment I brought up the divine romance, immediately captured her heart. The result is we led her to the Lord Jesus Christ. She's a believer today. Praise the Lord. Amen. Hallelujah. So we need to know the truth. Love is the greatest. And I'll be sharing some other testimonies

0: love is a key when it comes to spiritual warfare because it begins with love. Now, there are four types of love as we read in the Word of God. In the first one, the word is called storge. It's a love of the family. This is in Greek. The next one is philos. It's love between friends. Let's go to Proverbs 17:17. It says this: a friend loves at all times, and a brother is born for adversary. Eros is a physical romantic love. It's like what we read in the Song of Songs, how the Lord woos us, that intimacy. Agape love is unconditional, selfless love. It's where we read in John, this is a selfless, unconditional love. Verse 16, as we all know this verse, is for God so loved the world that he gave his only begotten Son, that whoever believes in him should not perish, but have eternal life. See, love is demonstrated, very demonstrative. And Christ displayed such love, obedience to the Father, even to the point of death. He loved us while we were yet sinners. Christ died for us. I want to share a testimony of love. And I had a friend who called me over to his house, and he wanted me to pray for his son-in-law, who recently got out of the military, and he'd been struggling with PTSD, depression, and even the therapist diagnosed him with schizophrenia. And so I came over, and when I visited them, I could feel this weight, this darkness on him. I could see he was at the end of himself. Young man, he did not cope with this. He was married with a young child, but he wanted to be free. And he didn't know how that would happen, but he, last resort, he goes, maybe there's one other way. And so his father-in-law said, it's only through Jesus. So he introduced me to him and we sat down. And after I started hearing his story and things that happened to him when he was younger, abuse and how it just affected him. I mean, there was this rage in him when he came back. There was a desire that he would walk around at nights when he came back wanting to shoot people. He had this desire, but he said, but it's not me. It's these voices he hears. And we run into multiple cases like this. Spirit of murder. And while I was talking to him and he would share his story as well, it was as though I just started almost tearing up. It's like this love of God just came upon me. A compassion for this young man. Christ came to set us free. It is for freedom that Christ came. And he wasn't free. His therapists and counselors were so afraid of him that they did not want to see him anymore. So I asked him the question. I said, if Jesus Christ was here right now and he were to ask you, what is it you want him to do for you? He said, I want to be set free. I said, what are you willing to do to be set free? And he said, I'm willing to do whatever it takes. Now, you have to understand, this guy at times would walk around the streets with a gun, wanting a desire to shoot people, okay? And all of a sudden, I said, what are you willing to do to be set free? And he said, I'll do whatever it takes, even to receive Jesus Christ as your Savior and Lord. He said, yes. As soon as he said that, something came in me, and as if it spoke out of me, I didn't even, it just came out of me. I said, today you will be set free. And when I said that, I was like, uh-oh, did I just say that? Because this guy had the spirit that he would come in rage, and I didn't want to, I go, Lord, I didn't want to be, I wanted to make sure he got set free because I didn't know what the consequences would be prior, if not. So I just kept on moving on. So I started sharing the gospel to them. And as I shared the gospel with him, I started sharing the gospel with them. And I noticed when he repeated the words after me, he would have spots where he would like pause for a long time as he repeated the words. And finally, he repeated everything. And I asked him, why did you repeat, have those pauses afterwards? He said, because those things and voices in him kept on saying, I wouldn't do that if I was you. Then he received Jesus. And then I said, but now let us pray for you. And I prayed for him, and I said, I'm going to pray now, but I'm going to pray to those things that you said were in you. Is that okay? He goes, yes. So I started speaking to those things, praying for those things. He started manifesting, and all of a sudden, they all came out. I mean, his eyes even turned pitch black. I mean, the whites, it turned black. All of it at once, stared at me. He got totally set free. Praise the Lord Jesus. And then we baptized him. I'm going to continue with this story, part two.
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9: And guys, we got to keep going. We got to keep sharing the gospel. We got to know that persecution may be right around the corner, but that's okay. If it is, that's God's perfect plan, and we need to trust it, and we need to come together and realize that we have a long line of brothers and sisters who suffered as well. We're all in it together. Your love's
10: enough for me. Welcome to Love the Word with Pastor Jeff Martin, a ministry of Calvary Cameron Park in Shingle Springs, California. And we're so glad that you've joined us. Today's message is from Pastor Jeff's verse-by-verse study in God's Word. And now, here's Pastor Jeff.
9: Revelation chapter 1. The title of the message is The Glory of Jesus Christ. So just a running start, just to remember in some context before we get into our text this morning. Hey, why are we studying prophecy? Well, prophecy should have an effect on our practical living. And prophecy should confirm our faith. When we read the Word of God and we see fulfilled prophecies and we see verified archaeological discoveries, it does show us that God's Word is inspired and inerrant. 2 Timothy chapter 3, verses 16 through 17. Hey, we also understand that prophecy gives us discernment. When we study prophecy, we understand the times and the seasons in which we live. And we're supposed to understand the times and the seasons in which we live. He wants us to know. And then prophecy should also give us a heart for the lost. So we should be out there and saying, for God so loves the world, we should be evangelizing as much as we can. It should give us a sense of urgency, knowing that he is coming and he is coming soon. And it should comfort us too. It should comfort us. Remember 1 Thessalonians, he says, comfort one another with these words. And then number six, it should motivate us to live holiness, to live righteous life, and to keep working for crying out loud. We don't quit working until he takes us home. If you're off at 5 o'clock, what time do you quit work? 4 o'clock. No, you keep going until 5 o'clock, right? You got to keep going until the time when you can punch out, and then you can quit working. It's amazing. I ran businesses for quite a number of years, and how many people would just quit working an hour before their shift ended? I got to tell you, I didn't put up with that very long. If you want to go home now, you can just go and lose the extra hour. That's fine with me. But if you want to stay, you better keep working till the time to go home. So keep growing in Christ. Keep praying. Keep sharing the gospel. Standing for righteousness. All the things we just talked about a little bit. And remember, there's a special blessing. Just reading the book of Revelation brings a special blessing. And so we got to keep doing it. Hey, let's look at the end time outline just real quick. Again, Jesus' resurrection, his ascension, begin the church age, which is Revelation chapters 1 through 3. And then he's coming at the end of the church age, the end of the time of the Gentiles, the end of the time of grace. Jesus is coming to take us home in the rapture. And that is the apazo. We're caught up, we're snatched away in the rapture, and to be with the Lord forever, really, truly, you and I. And then while we're in heaven, chapter 4 and 5 of Revelation, worshiping our King, he is at the end of chapter 5 going to start the 7-year tribulation period. Who is worthy to open the scroll, they sing in chapter 5. And Jesus comes and he's worthy. And really what it signifies is he's going to bring judgment upon this planet. And that takes place in chapter 6 through 18. And boy, I got to tell you guys, when we get to this section, I need you to hang in there with me, okay? You can't bail. You got to hang in there. It's hard to teach. It's hard to read. And I know it's going to be hard to hear, but this is what's happening on the planet when you and I are in heaven. And I don't think we have any idea. I think we're just too busy worshiping our King to know what's going on, but we will know because we've already been told what's going to happen. And so then in Revelation 19, his second coming, which at the end of the tribulation period, at the end of the 7-year period, you're going to see him come down with this, us. We're behind him. We're already cleaned, washed white, ready to go. And he comes down and he wipes out the nations of the world. And it says that the Battle of Armageddon, the blood comes to the bottom of the horse's bridle. It's just a horrible battle, but he wipes out the enemies of God. And then he rules and reigns for 1,000 years. And then we have the great white throne judgment that takes place, in which all those who are outside of Christ, we can't minimize hell. Hell is suffering for eternity. That's why we have to work so hard to stop people from going there as best we can by sharing the gospel with them, loving them, praying for them, and say, listen, I appeal to you with everything I have, get saved. Don't go to hell. Seriously, don't go there. Get saved. And don't wait till a deathbed confession, because you may not have an opportunity for a deathbed confession. You never know. You're driving home today from church and some semi blows out a tire and wipes you out and you're gone. The Bible says today is the day of salvation. Don't harden your heart. Receive him as Lord and Savior today. Don't delay if you haven't done so. Then we see a new heaven and a new earth, and we're with the Lord forever. Oh, man, I can't wait. He wipes away. I mean, oh, man, just be with him forever. And then I don't need to go over that next outline. Let's get into our text. Let's look at verse 9. Look at our first main point, the revelation given to John. And it says, I, John, both your brother, and he goes on to say companion. I like the way John identifies himself here. To me, I don't want to make too much out of the text, but I, John, both your brother and then companion in tribulations, he goes on to say. But, you know, so many things are in our world today are just not right. And one of the things is, that's not right is celebrity Christians or celebrity pastors. And then you never see them, you know. They're always in the green room. They just come out. By the way, you know, Mark and Vic, I want a green room back here. I don't know where we're going to put it, but well, maybe the shed. The shed, right. And I want to just sit back there, and everyone wants to talk to me, they got to make an appointment, and you know, I'm getting too big for my britches. It's just weird. Okay, now I understand sometimes why green rooms exist, you know, whatever. No, I don't really. I think they've been a huge, huge destruction to the body of Christ. I don't like celebrity Christians. And here's John. He's an apostle, guys. He's an apostle. He refers to himself by the one that Jesus loved. I mean, he was the inside guy. Jesus on the cross, he says, Mary, John, take care of Mary. I mean, he's the inside guy. He's done so much for Jesus, and he doesn't say, yeah, don't bother me. I'm in the green room. No, he's with everybody. And he says, I'm your brother. I'm equal to you. And that's what we need. We don't need celebrities in the body of Christ. We need people who are just knowing that we're equal to one another. I may stand here, but it doesn't make me higher. Well, it does just because of the elevation. But it doesn't make me any greater. Actually, it makes me worse in some ways. You know, I mean, just whatever it is. I mean, there should be honor. Don't get me wrong. Honor of the body. Honor those who are serving, right? But look, in the sense of looking down on somebody else, I don't like that. I don't like that. We've all are equal before the foot of the cross. Whether you're president or you're whatever, filling the whatever low the world thinks is a low job, you know, we're all equal before Christ. We all have been given different gifts, and we've all been given different capacities, and we've all been given a task to do within the church. And pastors should not look at themselves as more important than others because they stand on a platform. Matter of fact, I think there's a word for that, and it's called pride. Pride. And you know what the middle letter of pride is? I. So we have to always look at ourselves and stay humble and ask the Lord to make us humble, okay? And we have to just make sure that we're not thinking that we're better than anybody else. Well, I've been walking with the Lord for 25 years, and I'm better. No, no. That attitude's got to go away. So, I mean, I don't want to belabor that point, but I just thought John, our brother, that's good. He's not trying to think he's anything better than what he is. Oy. No, that's not to say when Paul says he's an apostle, he's doing that, but he's just here. John is just really connecting with this. And then he goes on to say a companion in tribulation in the kingdom and patience. That word patient is hupomone, and we need to be patient in suffering, which is to remain under. And we got to do that. Of Jesus Christ, he goes on to say, was on the island that is called Patmos for the word of God and for the testimony of Jesus Christ. So John's basically telling us where he's at here. He's on the island of Patmos. He's been suffering persecution from Domitian, who was the emperor of Rome. Nero was before him, and Nero was a madman. Guys, if you don't remember Nero, Nero was really whacked out. Okay, he persecuted the church, in levels that were just, I don't even know if we've ever even seen it since, but, you know, Nero was homosexual, and he would ride around in his garden, in his chariot, naked, and he would put Christians on torches and burn them, and he'd be riding in his garden all night long, naked, to Christians being burned on a torch. That's just one of the areas that Nero persecuted the church. And he's saying he's our companion in tribulation and suffering. He's suffering too. And we know how he suffered. He suffered by, first of all, being attempted. They tried to boil him in oil. We're gonna boil you in oil, and he didn't boil. And I mentioned that to you guys the last time, but I mean, I don't know about you guys, but if somebody tries to kill me, I hope they're successful. Just really fast, too. I don't God, if you allow somebody to torture me, I don't know. I mean, I'm going to fold like a cheap suit, guys. I mean, unless you could give me the Holy Spirit or something, right? And then I can. So I'm not going to stand up here and say, yeah, they can. Like we're watching some movie like Rambo or something. Yeah, I'd be like Rambo. No, I'm not going to be like Rambo. Just going to be honest. I'm not going to be like Rambo. I'm going to be like, no, don't do that. And so it's going to have a. You're going to have to receive something. So here they are. They're throwing that guy in the boiling oil, and nothing happens to him. So they pull him out. Kind of reminds me of Hananiah, Mishael, and Azariah, right? Thrown into the fiery furnace that Nebuchadnezzar heated up, you know, seven times and lost all his good men by throwing them in. And then they're like in there, and he's like, wait, didn't we throw three? And now there's four. And like, that's a son of man. And look, they're just having a good time. They're laughing, and they're just joking around. They're having a great time. And he says, come on out. And I can imagine those guys saying, no, you come on in. We don't want to be away from Jesus. And so after they tried to kill him in oil and he didn't die, they put him on the island of Patmos. We're also told that he was forced to work in the mines on Patmos, which is hard labor. Patmos was like Alcatraz. There was really no way of escape. It's roughly 10 miles long, 6 miles wide. And by comparison, Catalina Island is 26 miles off the Southern California coast, and it's 22 miles long and 8 miles wide. Now, we understand when he was banished to this island, it was not a place you wanted to go. It was just a horrible place to be. We also know that after his death, he returned to Ephesus, and he actually started to get busy in the church again. And so we know that he was there for the word of God and for the testimony of Jesus Christ. He was there to write this very book, and that's what's going to take place. Guys, he was faithful in the moment to do what God had asked him to do. He didn't quit. He goes, I was trying to be boiled in oil. Now I'm vanished to Patmos, and I'm just going to quit, Lord. I'm just going to sit here and sulk and just cry. No, he kept going. And guys, we got to keep going. We got to keep sharing the gospel. We got to know that persecution may be right around the corner, but that's okay. If it is, that's God's perfect plan, and we need to trust it, and we need to come together and realize that we have a long line of brothers and sisters who suffered as well, right? We're all in it together. So let's keep plugging along no matter where you're at in life. Just keep moving forward. Verse 10, I was in the Spirit on the Lord's day, and I heard behind me a voice as a trumpet. Now, there's a couple of different interpretations of this. I was in the Spirit on the Lord's day. And the first interpretation is that he was filled with the Spirit. You know how we're filled with the Spirit? And then it's also another, for the Lord's day. The Lord's day, you know, they think might refer to he was going to church on Sunday. He was at church on Sunday filled with the Spirit. I don't think that's what it's meaning at all. Okay? I don't think so at all. Filled with the Spirit, yeah. But I think there was something different that was taking place in his life at this time. He was filled with the Holy Spirit, and it was the day of the Lord. The day of the Lord. The definite article, the day of the Lord, refers back to Joel. And listen to what it describes the day of the Lord as. The day of the Lord, blow the trumpet in Zion and sound the alarm. In my holy mountain, let all the inhabitants of the land tremble, for the day of the Lord is coming, for it is at hand. And it's a day of darkness and gloominess, a day of clouds and thick darkness, like the morning clouds spread over the mountains. A people come, great and strong, the like of whom has never been, nor will there ever be any such after them, even for many successive generations. 1 Thessalonians talks about the day of the Lord, chapter 5. The day of the Lord is the tribulation period. So John is saying, I was in the Spirit. Something happened. I was changed. I was changed. You could render that in my spirit. And somehow he was projected forward into the future. He had a flux capacitor and a DeLorean, and somehow he was transported to the day of the Lord. No, on a serious note, he was transported to the day of the Lord. He's actually seeing the day of the Lord. That's what it means by in the Spirit. And he's seeing the tribulation period. The verb translated I was, I'm not going to try to pronounce that in the Greek, means to become, I became, indicating a change of condition. We know that Paul had such an experience in 2 Corinthians chapter 12. And you know, this would make sense when we get to Revelation chapter 4, when John is caught up into the heavens, and I was in the Spirit again. He's actually physically being relocated to those places and being shown what's going to take place. Now, how is all this possible? I don't know. But that's what I believe is taking place here. He's in the Spirit. The Lord somehow changes him, and he's in the Spirit. He's ahead in time, and he's seeing what's taking place. And me and many other commentators believe that that's what's taking place. And then he heard a large voice, you know, as a trumpet. You know, it's just sounding. And no doubt this is Jesus Christ, and Jesus Christ is getting ready to talk to him about the seven churches. And we'll get to that verse in just a second here, but this voice he's describing as the sound of a trumpet really means there's a fullness to it. There's a fullness to what's happening. There's a mightiness to it. There's a strength to it. You know, you hear these guys that have these deep voices, or there's this presence to it. There's strength to it. And then you got my voice. It sounds like a mouse. Actually, these guys have done a good job with sound. They make me sound a whole lot better than I really do. So thank God for that. But it's a full voice. And really what he's trying to do with that full voice, that sound of a trumpet, is he's trying to wake up his church. And that's what we're going to see in the weeks to come when we get into the seven letters to the seven churches. Guys, there's only two of them that get okays. There's only two of them that get okays. And the church is awake. It's asleep at the job. It's quit before the time is to quit. And then verse 11, I'm the Alpha and the Omega, the first and the last. And what you see, write in the book and send it to the seven churches, which are in Asia, to Ephesus, to Smyrna, to Pergamos, to Thyatira, to Sardis, to Philadelphia, and to Laodicea. So with a loud voice, he's crying out that I'm the Alpha and the Omega, the first and the last, Greek alphabet, meaning that he is and only is. He's always existed and never will not exist. And I can't comprehend that. So if you can, don't try to explain it because I don't really care. Yeah, I just know he is and he always is and he always will be, and that's okay. I'm good. What happened before he started the world? If he's existed and he's always existed, what was he doing? Was thousands of years ago? Was there time? Is there time? Okay, I'm giving you guys all a headache. I'm getting a headache. Let's move on. Amen. To the seven churches. These seven churches are in Asia. They're Turkey, modern-day Turkey, and they're in a postal route. So, you know, many people believe he's writing to these seven churches. There's more than seven churches in this world, right? So the number seven, most likely the completeness of the church. And then when we get to these letters, we'll see they really represent not just the church that's there at this time, but they also represent, you know, I believe really for all times. You're going to see these seven types of churches existing from the age of the church all the way till the end of the time. Now, some will say, no, that's not the way it's going to be, but they're actually in order. That the first church was Ephesus, and then Ephesus left its first love, and then Smyrna was persecuted, and then you get the Philadelphia, which was faithful, and then the last church before Jesus comes is going to be Laodicea, and they say, hey, we don't need anything. And Jesus says, no, I want to puke you out of my mouth because you're not hot or cold. But that's what the churches are all about. Look, there's a lot of application in these churches for us to grab a hold of and say, make sure that we're not asleep in the light, amen, that we're moving forward in Christ. Hey, let's look at his description of the risen Lord in chapter 12. First, we're going to see a change of his authority, verse 12. Then I turned to see the voice that spoke with me, and having turned, I saw the seven golden lampstands. So as we get into this section, we're going to see that really what's happening is this description of the risen Lord is actually something that has changed. The picture of the gospel, Jesus came meek and mild. He was taken to the cross. He didn't open up his mouth. He came to die for the sins of the world. But in Revelation, the risen Lord is pictured as somebody who's absolutely in charge. Not meek and mild, but absolutely in charge. He's coming with judgment. The first time he came with grace, the second time he's coming with judgment. And so there's a change in his character in the book of Revelation from the Gospels. The Gospels, I came to bring grace, I came to bring mercy. The age of grace is now. But within Revelation, we see he's coming as judge. The Lamb of God, amen? Or Lambo. The number two, we see his centrality. Okay, he's in the midst of the seven lampstands, verse 13. And one like the Son of Man, clothed in with a garment down to his feet and girded about the chest with golden bands. Hey, what are these lampstands? Remember how we talked about last week the symbolism, and sometimes, you know, he uses symbolism and we're not quite sure what it means? And so what we need to do is we need to make sure that we take the scriptures, right, in context. Right? We got to take it in context. And the scriptures will often give us the answers if we just look beyond the scripture that we're at. So if you look down at verse 20 of chapter 1, it tells you what the lampstands are. The lampstands represent the seven churches. Oh. So the lampstands represent the seven churches. Jesus is the light of the world. He's made the churches, you and I, his church, the light of the world. Isn't that glorious? And where is he at? He's in the midst. He's in the midst of his church. Glory be to God. He needs to stay in the midst of his church. He needs to stay there. And you and I, he's the light of the world, but then he tells us that we're the light of the world in Matthew 5, verses 14 through 16. You're a light of the light of the world. A city that is set on a hill cannot be hidden, nor do they light a lamp and put it under a basket, but on a lampstand that it gives light to all who are in the house. And he tells us to let your light so shine before men that they may see your good works and glorify your Father in heaven. So we need to be the light of the world. We need to reflect His love, His grace, His mercy, but yes, His holiness, and yes, how serious things are going to get if you don't repent. We need to represent all of who Jesus is, not just the parts we like or that make people feel good. We have to represent all of Him. And we have to do the good works of representing Him correctly. And did you know, according to Ephesians chapter 5, one of the things we're supposed to do is to expose the evils of darkness. You and I as a light need to turn on the light. And these expose the things that are taking place in this world. You know, I guess these big old cockroaches are, I've been noticing on Facebook that they're popping up in everyone's garage. Maybe you haven't noticed, but I think they're coming in the Amazon boxes. Anyways, I digress. But anyways, we notice that in our garage, that I'll go out there late night, go out to the refrigerator, we have some water out there or something, I'll grab some water. You know, all of a sudden there's a couple cockroaches. You know what they do when the light comes on? Right? So if someone, you know, the other day I killed like four. Boom, boom, boom, boom. You know. But then I got some bug spray now that I don't see anymore, you know. But that's what happens when light shines in the darkness. Evil doesn't comprehend it, right? It's either going to run or it's going to receive. And when it runs, you know, we don't want people to be shamed without hope. We want people to understand God's given you grace. Let's come back, come to grace, come to grace. But at the same time, we need to expose those things that are taking place. This is not to have fellowship with it, of the unfruitful works of darkness, but rather expose it. And then again, we see He's in the midst. He's in the midst of the seven churches. And we need to keep Jesus in the midst of His seven churches, guys. So many churches and Christians are trying to be like the world in order to win the world. It never works. It's a waste of time. Be who God's called you to be. And love people, share the truth in love, and just go forward in that way. Don't have an event in your parking lot in which people can watch fireworks and play secular music with explicit lyrics. To me, that's just kind of damnable. Play Christian music so people can watch fireworks to Christian music and get exposed to it. And then if you're going to have a parking lot that oversees fireworks, then maybe you might want to think about handing out free Bibles to everybody that comes. Well, they won't come, but you don't know that. That's not your job is to do what God told you to do. Secular music with explicit lyrics? Come on. That's a joke. That's a compromise. All right, He's got to be in the midst. He's got to be everything, the reason why we're doing everything.
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4: 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It's 710 AM and 105.7 FM, The Word. My name is Mike. That can sometimes be a challenging question because a lot of times, at least for me, I don't see God unless everything's going great. Because if God was involved, obviously I'd be getting everything I want when I want it, how I want it. But more and more I'm learning how oftentimes those challenging circumstances, those challenging moments, those challenging people, it's not a punishment, it's not anything like that. That is the opportunity. That is the mechanism that God is using to grow and mature you and draw you closer to Him.
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0: 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This teaching was recorded live during our Sunday morning worship service. Today, Jeff is teaching from the book of James.
1: Sticks and stones may break my bones, but words will never hurt me. Familiar children's rhyme, isn't it? And it's intended to encourage a child who's a victim of name-calling to ignore it, to not let it get to them, to put it into perspective that no physical harm has been done to you, it's just words. You know, as well-intentioned as that rhyme is, it isn't true. The injuries and suffering from sticks and stones will heal. The wounds that are caused by words sometimes never heal in this life. Sticks and stones harm our physical body. Words go into our brain, into our thinking, into our psyche, where they can replay themselves again and again, over and over, wounding us and re-injuring us again and again. The injuries and the scars from words spoken to us can affect how we see ourselves and others for a lifetime. Someone once said, "The tongue has no bones, but is strong enough to break a heart." So be careful with your words. Well, last time we looked at the last half of James chapter 2, and we're going to be in the book of James again today, so you can flip over to James. In that passage, James discusses the qualities of real Christian faith. Real faith, he said, is more than just the acceptance of a certain set of beliefs. It is a fundamental part of who we are as followers of Jesus Christ, affecting everything about how we think and behave. So-called faith that doesn't affect how we live is not really faith at all in a true sense of the word. James says faith without works is useless, it's ineffective, it's dead. A person's faith is shown to be authentic.